0: AI has become a near inescapable part of life. But even as the technology develops at breakneck speed, we are still grappling with its safety and morality. Late this week, a leader at one of the most influential AI companies is now warning the industry to pause the AI arms race before it loses control of its creations. Jack Clark, co-founder of Anthropic, the company behind Claude AI, said this week that AI models are improving so rapidly that they soon might be able to improve themselves without human involvement. While there can be benefits to self-improving AI, it could become a major concern when developers cannot verify or trust AI's behavior. Clark encouraged researchers to pause AI development to allow researchers to gain a better understanding of the potential harms of self-improving AI on society.
1: I think what we're seeing is the potential for a dramatic acceleration in science in the coming years as these AI systems gain this capability and become much more like creative co-scientists than tools that scientists use. When I look down at the car we're driving, all I have is a gas pedal. I don't have a brake pedal. And surely at some point in the future, we might want that option.
0: Anthropic has emphasized safeguards for AI since its founding. Last Monday, Clark's fellow co-founder, Chris Ola, spoke at the Vatican alongside Pope Leo for the release of the Holy Father's first encyclical, Magnifica Humanitas, which examines AI in the light of Catholic social teaching. Ola warned that outside critics, like the Catholic Church, must hold the AI industry accountable. On Tuesday, President Donald Trump signs an executive order asking tech companies to voluntarily give the government oversight of new AI models. The order asks for a voluntary 30-day review to assess cybersecurity risks and to protect infrastructure. Trump scrapped an earlier version that proposed a 90-day review. This move by the president follows months of debate in the administration over how to handle AI. It has previously promoted a hands-off approach to the tech. And in a legal first this week, Florida has sued OpenAI and its CEO, Sam Altman, alleging the company knowingly released an unsafe product that harms users, particularly teens and children. The lawsuit filed by Florida Attorney General James Uthmeyer on Monday details what it calls a litany of accusations against the tech company's chatbot, ChatGPT, including aiding and abetting mass shooters, encouraging vulnerable people to suicide, and encouraging minors to become addicted to chatbots that collect their data. In its 83-page lawsuit, Florida argues, quote, the rise of OpenAI is attributable to a web of deceit and the exploitation of users, including Floridians, leveraging their data and safety to boost OpenAI's market value at unacceptable costs. Devin Patel, visiting fellow for Tech Ethics and Democracy at the Rainey Center, notes that the state of Florida's court filing lists Pope Leo XIV's latest encyclical on AI as a source.
2: Obviously, I don't know what's going on in the Attorney General's mind or the governor's. I do know they're both faithful Catholics, and I actually did note in the complaint filed by the state yesterday, they actually cite the Pope's encyclical appealing to its authority as a citation in one part of the complaint. So, divine providence, coincidence, who knows, but it's certainly interesting.
0: While Florida is the first state to sue OpenAI, it joins a growing number of liability lawsuits against big tech companies. Uthmeyer said he hopes and expects other states to follow with their own suits against OpenAI. Many people express concerns over AI similar to those found in Florida's lawsuit. That could be why Pope Leo's first encyclical has found a major and largely young audience online. Social media posts, the philosophical to the funny, from Catholics and non-Catholics alike, have received millions of views in the past week. Jacob Stein, digital media analyst for EWTN News' Vatican office and the creator of the social media platform Crux Stationales, says young people especially appreciate Pope Leo's strong moral authority on AI.
3: Pope Leo's response to AI is so appealing to young people because he's being the first voice that they're all kind of longing for, the first voice of everyone who's looking to world leaders, whether to any or to all of them, to respond to these fears and anxieties that everyone has.
0: It's not surprising Pope Leo's moral voice on artificial intelligence is gaining traction among young people online. A recent Gallup poll among Gen Z indicates a little more than half of them use AI daily

0: or weekly. Despite that, more than 40% say AI makes them feel anxious. As government leaders continue to navigate AI policy and Catholics continue to unpack Pope Leo's landmark first encyclical on living amid the AI age, we want to delve into an ideology that has seeped into the tech world and one Pope Leo addresses head on in his encyclical, the topic of transhumanism. In Magnifica Humanitas, Pope Leo writes, "Transhumanism envisions the enhancement of human beings through technologies such as biomedicine, body engineering, devices, and algorithms, with the aim of increasing performance and capabilities." He continues, "From the perspective of the Church's social doctrine, the key issue is not the use of technology as such, but the vision that underlies it. If the human being is treated as something to be perfected or surpassed, it becomes easier to accept that some lives are less useful, less desirable, or less worthy." For more on this, we're joined now in our Washington, D.C. studios by a Catholic priest and scholar on the forefront of the Church's response to AI and emerging technologies. Father Michael Baggett is an associate professor of bioethics at the Pontifical Athenaeum Regina Apostolorum in Rome, Italy, where he researches and teaches on the topic of transhumanism. He is also an invited professor of theology at the Pontifical University of St. Thomas Aquinas, or the Angelicum. Father, I am so glad you could join us this week for this very important topic. I think, first off, can you give a succinct definition of what is transhumanism and what does its technology encompass? Like, for example, wearing a smartwatch that monitors your heart rate, is that considered transhumanist technology?
1: Typically, no. Yeah. We usually understand transhumanism as the intellectual and cultural movement focused on radical human enhancement at different levels, cognitive level, mood level, even at the physical or moral level. And it also includes the push to overcome aging, sickness, suffering, even death. And it uses these emerging forms of technology to accomplish these bold goals.
0: Basically, to overcome what it means to be human and have a human body. So does the Church outright denounce this type of technology? And can you unpack for us exactly what Pope Leo wrote about in his encyclical on this topic?
1: The Church is very concerned about any movement that looks down upon or disregards our embodiment and our human vulnerabilities. Also, what it means to be a finite, limited creature who is called to eternal life. Interestingly enough, the Catholic tradition has spoken of transhumanism long before some of the secular currents of transhumanism. We can go to the first canto or first chapter of Dante's Paradiso, Paradise, where he uses the term transhumanar, this idea of going beyond human limits. But for Dante and for the Catholic tradition, this form of transhumanism is rooted in divine grace, which is something that the Pope highlights in his encyclical.
0: So this has been on the Church's radar for quite some time.
1: Yes.
0: This topic. Father Sam Altman, who is the CEO of OpenAI, he has continually faced criticism from national lawmakers and now in a first-of-its-kind lawsuit from the state of Florida that OpenAI's ChatGPT poses a safety risk to users, especially young people. And I want to note something about Altman. He proposed a few years ago, pretty famously, that human beings would be the first species to design their own descendants. He called it the merge. And he wrote at the time, "Unless we destroy ourselves first, superhuman AI is going to happen. Genetic enhancement is going to happen, and brain-machine interfaces are going to happen. It is a failure of human imagination and human arrogance to assume that we will never build things smarter than ourselves." And Father, it was about 1 year ago now on his New York Times podcast, Interesting Times, that opinion columnist Ross Douthat interviewed billionaire Peter Thiel, one of Silicon Valley's, you know, most influential venture capitalists and AI backers, on this very topic of transhumanism. And there was one exchange that was particularly illuminating. So let's take a listen to that.
2: "You would prefer the human race to endure, right? You're hesitating."
3: "Yeah, well, I don't know. I would
2: This is a long hesitation. This is a long hesitation.
3: There's so many questions implicit in this.
2: Should the human race survive?"
3: Yes.
2: Okay.
3: But I also would like us to radically solve these problems.
0: That was a long telling pause there in that exchange. Father, what is your reaction to that? And what can you tell us about this ideology that's driving many of our tech giants?
1: One prominent transhumanist, Nick Bostrom, describes the human condition as this half-baked work in progress. And there's a strong sense among many transhumanists and those in Silicon Valley and elsewhere influenced by the philosophy that we as human beings have this responsibility through technology to fix or repair these defects and even to prepare for a kind of successor species or a new state of human evolution that shifts from biologically conditioned evolution to this tech-driven evolution that humans drive and control. This was already discussed in the 50s by Julian Huxley, and it comes up and reemerges often. We see this in the writings of Altman, for instance, this 2017 essay on the Merge. Right. He uses this idea called the singularity that's very prominent in writers like Ray Kurzweil from Google and other figures, this idea that we're about to get to this stage where super intelligent AI systems exceed human capacities and bring us to this kind of intelligence explosion. These super intelligent AIs might be the last human invention because they are self-improving and can go forward to this next stage. Altman takes that idea of singularity and says, well, it might not be a single moment. It might be more of a gradual process, hence the idea of the Merge. And while he explored this as a young man in 2017, he's returned to it. More recently, he's invested in a company called Merge Labs, which is a brain-computer interface company that looks to bring about this greater connection between humans and AI to bring us to this next stage of evolution, this transhuman state.
0: And we as Catholics need to have our eyes wide open on this that's happening right now. Elon Musk, Father, he's behind the wireless brain chip Neuralink that claims it'll help people with severe paralysis, for example. And that might sound like it's a positive. And he posted on social media, his social media site X, a few weeks ago, Neuralink is a much bigger breakthrough than most people realize, enabling people to control a computer with their mind and the completely blind to see are Jesus-level miracles. Father, I'm interested in your response to these claims. And what guidance can you give us as Catholics as we discern this emerging technology? And, you know, what's technology that will help us and help our health? And what's blurring the lines here?
1: Well, creating technologies can be a way of participating in the work of the Creator if it is done wisely and put at the service of human beings, not as an instrument to replace them. In the case of Neuralink, we see already instances of people like Nolan Arbaugh, the first human to receive the chip after FDA approval. He is now in his state of paralysis able to mentally control a cursor. And that has facilitated his ability to study, to communicate with loved ones, even to enjoy simple pleasures like video games. Now, this can be very enriching. And we see other applications of brain-computer interface that, for instance, allows us to decode signals from the motor cortex associated with the lips, the larynx, the tongue. And this has allowed certain individuals who have suffered strokes to now communicate in real time with their loved ones because the information associated with the motor neurons is decoded in real time, and then we draw on recordings of their speech from before the stroke and use AI technology to transmit what they are willing to say to their loved ones. This is a beautiful way of serving people. The concern is that in addition to this kind of therapeutic work, Musk and Neuralink look to unlock human potential. That's the second half of the mission statement, which goes very much in line with what I spoke of earlier regarding transhumanism.
0: Yes. Father, finally, you're a professor. You're frequently dealing with the young Gen Z generation of Catholics. Pope Leo, he's been very active on social media lately, posting about his messages on AI. Do you see that resonating with young people today? Is that breaking through to young people who are living in this age?
1: Well, in a time of great security in which young people are working so hard to study materials that then seem to be irrelevant and are struggling to find jobs and feel like they're being automated away, yeah. they really crave stability, like all of us. Mm-hmm. They crave perennial principles and guidance in their life, in the meaning of their work, of their relationships. And that's exactly what the church provides. And I think that this encyclical really resonates with a lot of them because it recalls that their work is not just about a product that is efficient for a market. Yeah. Their work is not just a product, it's also a process of interior growth yeah. where they get to use their God-given talents mm. at the service of others and grow together in a community. They crave that kind of meaningful work and those sorts of interactions, and that's what the Pope is highlighting and working with others to protect and safeguard.
0: Well, we need that message more than ever in the church and the sacraments more than ever. Father, thank you so much for your expertise as amid this quickly evolving technology. Thank you.
1: You're welcome.
0: We are just getting started. Much more ahead on this edition of EWTN News In Depth.
4: I'm Marcel Rages, and I'm in Georgia following the National Eucharistic Pilgrimage. Behind me is the Georgia Martyrs Altar. More about them and the work they did in Georgia coming up.
5: We are back on the pilgrimage trail, this time to learn about the Franciscan friars in Georgia who died for their defense of marriage. Our continued examination of Catholic history in America as our country celebrates its 250th anniversary. And on this anniversary, U.S. bishops prepare to consecrate the United States to the Sacred Heart of Jesus. One of our favorite Catholic evangelists, author Pete Burak of Renewal Ministries, joins me to discuss the consecration's significance and how you can become involved. EWTN News in Depth is coming right back.
6: 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Through our updated EWTN News website, we're able to bring you real-time coverage rooted in Catholic teaching. 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
8: I've been in several processions over my young life, but never with my family, and I want my children to experience it the same way I did back in Mexico with my family.
9: I thought it would be cool, like, going to a park that they've been to before, but doing a Eucharistic procession from there to the cathedral, and I think they enjoyed it.
0: It's a family affair as Catholic faithful bring their children to participate in this summer's National Eucharistic Pilgrimage, traveling along the east coast of the U.S. from Florida to Maine. Participants drawing inspiration from the event, even if they just join in for a day amid the 6-week pilgrimage. The focal point of the pilgrimage is its emphasis in sharing Catholic teaching about the true presence of Christ in the Eucharist. And the theme of this year's St. Francis Xavier Cabrini route is One Nation Under God to celebrate America's 250th anniversary. The route passes through most of the 13 original colonies as it traverses from Florida in the south to Maine in the north, with the grand finale on July 4th weekend in Philadelphia, home of the Declaration of Independence. Catholic history is highlighted with each stop, and near Savannah, Georgia, that history extended back more than 400 years to the story of the five Georgia martyrs, Franciscan friars murdered for defending their Catholic faith. Reporter Roselle Regis joined the pilgrimage in Georgia to bring us the story.
10: The National Eucharistic Pilgrimage followed the footsteps of those who first planted the roots of the Catholic faith in the country. After St. Augustine, Florida, pilgrims made their way to the heart of the American South, Georgia. After the transfer of the monstrance by boat to Georgia's St. Mary's waterfront, an all-night adoration at Our Lady Star of the Sea Parish.
11: So just being in the South, that good old Southern hospitality, it's been beautiful to come into the communities here in St. Augustine and now here in the Diocese of Savannah. It's just been beautiful to receive people and to be received by them.
10: The pilgrimage then stepped foot in Brunswick, where Mass was held at St. Francis Xavier Church, and participants learned about the history of the Catholic faith in the region. More than 200 years before St. Junipero Serra preached to the Native Americans in California, and more than 20 years before the pilgrims landed at Plymouth Rock, Jesuits and Franciscans established missions in Florida, Georgia, and South Carolina. I am on the very soil that Franciscan missionaries walked on 400 years ago as they evangelized the indigenous Wale people. Those missionaries are now known as the Georgia Martyrs.
12: The first Franciscans arrived here in the 1590s, and the main friar, kind of in charge of the mission up in this area to the Wale natives, was Pedro de Corpa.
10: Father Pablo Migoni is the vicar for mission advancement for the Diocese of Savannah and has been leading the beatification efforts of the Georgia martyrs since 2015. He explained that the Wale welcomed the friars and embraced the Catholic faith, leading to many baptisms. The friars lived and ministered among the Wale peacefully. But after 2 years, an uprising against Spanish colonialism by the Wale people and a disagreement with the chief on marriage customs led to the friars' demise.
12: In 1597, there was a big uprising where one of the heirs to the chiefdom of Talamato, a young man called Juanillo, wanted to take a second wife, as was custom of the natives. Juanillo had been baptized. Therefore, Pedro told him that he was unable to do this.
10: As a result, Juanillo called on a war party to kill the friars. Five were martyred. Friar Francisco de Avila lived to tell her story.
12: So these five men, back then, already were recognized as men who had died in defense of their faith, in defense of marriage, men who had given their lives, left everything behind as missionaries to the native peoples. So immediately they were seen as, as blessed.
10: The National Eucharistic Pilgrimage made a stop at Fort King George in Darien, where a mission was established, and where one friar, Francisco de Verascola, was killed.
13: Those headstones mark about where those graves are. So the mission is this kind of, we believe, is this kind of raised area. Most likely, based off the way that the story is, when Friar Verascola was coming back in, he was actually on trip down into St. Augustine, and he was coming back by canoe, and they met him as he was pulling his boat up out of the water.
10: With the Eucharist leading the way, pilgrims processed through these historic grounds, then to the streets, which led them to Nativity of Our Lady Church. There, on the front lawn, stands an altar of the Georgia Martyrs. In January last year, Pope Francis formally recognized the five friars as martyrs of the Catholic Church, clearing the way for their beatification, which will take place in October later this year.
14: I've been learning a lot, and right now we are in Darien, and I didn't know about the martyrs of Georgia. So that was wonderful, yeah, that we have the martyrs and visiting this sacred place. being such a testimony.
10: Maria Fund is from Florida, and her plan is to follow the pilgrimage until its last stop, Philadelphia, in July.
14: Something that I love about the pilgrimage is also like taking all the intentions of the people along the way and meeting the church in the different locations, like seeing the diversity of the church, as well as the unity.
10: The pilgrimage then made its way to Savannah. EWTN News in Depth went on a tour of the city. We learned when General James Oglethorpe established Georgia as a colony in 1733, he had four prohibitions: no Catholics, no liquor, no lawyers, and no slaves. Because of the ban, Catholicism did not take root in Georgia again until after the American Revolution. Today, according to a 2025 Pew Research Center study, only 8% of all Georgians identify as Catholic.
15: We went to the Eucharistic Congress in Indianapolis, and so when we found out they were coming to do a pilgrimage, we decided we should be part of it while they come through Savannah.
10: Aaron Pufel brought his family to take part in the procession through beautiful downtown Savannah, the last stop in Georgia. It started at Forsyth Park, where many onlookers were curious to see what was going on. And it ended at the Cathedral Basilica of St. John the Baptist for adoration. We spoke to some of the pilgrims along the way.
16: It's Jesus. He's here. All the love of my heart for him.
17: I'm just here to praise the Lord. It's unique to have Eucharistic procession through town like this. We take advantage of that. And just to, you know, bear witness to as many people we can. Like, so one person is watching us today and has one question to bring them to Christ. It's a good thing.
18: To be honest, I needed like the Spirit of God. So I was decided to come here with my family, and I was like, let me join them. And that's what made me come all together, help them as well.
10: And who are you here with?
18: My mom, dad, and my little brother.
10: And the baby, your two little brothers. Bishop Stephen Parks hopes that the pilgrimage passing through Savannah sparks a revival.
19: I was really grateful because there was an atmosphere created with the people coming behind singing. I think just to watch others seeing the group come forward through the streets, probably wondering, what's going on here? Isn't that how it all started? Who knows who's looking for what? We don't know whose heart may have been touched today. And as the bishop, I find that pretty exciting.
10: Rasal Regis, EWTN News in Depth.
0: And joining us now is Bishop Stephen Parks, the Bishop of Georgia's Savannah Diocese. Your Excellency, thank you for joining us. First, people may not be aware of the Catholic history in Georgia. What should people know about the witness of the Georgia martyrs and the work of these Franciscan friars?
19: When we think about the history of Catholicism here in our country, which is a huge part of our looking forward to the America 250 celebration, which is just 1 month away, it's interesting to note that religion was a part of the life of the people of that time. So we're very grateful to the missionaries that came, and I thank you for your interest in that history. Early in the 16th century, the Dominican and also the Jesuit orders came here to evangelize the native people. They came on expeditions over across the Atlantic, often traveling with chaplains. And when they arrived, they obviously encountered the people and spoke about faith and tried to bring them into the faith. They weren't always successful. However, the Franciscan missionaries were successful later in the 16th century. And that would be when we speak about a venerable servant of God, Pedro de Corpa, and his four companions. They were in the late 16th century, and they were working with the native people and evangelizing, and they had great success, which we celebrate as Catholics. Now, if we go to other parts of the history of Catholicism here in the state of Georgia, we had a period of time when Catholicism was outlawed. So we went from a period of great evangelization with the native peoples to a period of time when it could not be practiced, our faith. Look at where we're at today. It's something to celebrate over these years, these last 500 years.
0: Absolutely. And we need to remember that history. And Your Excellency, the Georgia martyrs died in defense of marriage. And this was back in 1597. So what kind of witness can that provide to us Catholics today in the U.S.?
19: A beautiful witness, because of the fact that we know that marriage and family life are under attack very often, not respected, not understood in the context that we as Catholics would know it. And that is in the context of the church being the bride of Christ. Mm-hmm. What a beautiful thought that even back almost 500 years ago, that these men gave their lives for that. So when they encountered some of the leaders of the native peoples, mm-hmm. they realized that some wanted to take more than one wife. Mm-hmm. Well, that's obviously not a part of what our beliefs would be. Mm-hmm. So they ended up giving their lives. They shed their blood right here on our own soil for this. Marriage is sacred. And what a beautiful tribute to marriage that here, hundreds of years later, we still uphold the dignity of marriage, the sanctity of marriage. Mm-hmm. And that leads to family life. Family life is the building block, the foundation of our society. Happy families, successful families, peaceful families can make for a society and a culture that also embraces those characteristics. We can give thanks to the Georgia martyrs mm-hmm. for being witnesses of that. And their example hopefully can help us today to assist families that are having challenges, difficulties in relationship, that it's worth it.
0: Yeah.
19: It is totally worth it to be able to be a witness, give our life. What are we so passionate about that we would give our life for? They did it for marriage.
0: Yeah. May we have that same courage and conviction. And Bishop, there's only been a handful of beatifications to take place on American soil. The beatification of the Georgia martyrs will be the first in Georgia and the first in the U.S. South. What can you tell us mm-hmm. about the October 31st beatification plans and how they're coming along?
19: We're very excited because on October 31st, obviously, people know it as Halloween, but the origins of it are All Hallows Eve. So here in South Georgia, we are going to restore to Halloween the true meaning of what it is, and that is the day before All Saints Day when we honor all of the saints. Our plans include that at 11 o'clock on that day at the Savannah Convention Center, thousands will be gathering for a mass with Cardinal Frank Leo of Toronto, who I've been in touch with already. We will look forward to that celebration. It will be an experience. We want those who come to have it as something that they will always remember. This is unique in the life of a diocese, and I feel very honored that at this particular time in my episcopacy that this is happening. Yeah. It's also a big responsibility in terms of the planning, but certainly we know that the Lord is guiding us in this process.
0: Absolutely. And turning now to the National Eucharistic Pilgrimage, which made its way through your diocese last week, how did the local faithful and the non-faithful respond to the processions and seeing Jesus on the streets of Savannah?
19: It was a beautiful experience. I have explained that they were very grace-filled days. I think that's the best way to put it. It occurred here in Savannah. The Eucharistic Pilgrimage came through in the middle of the week. So, you know, obviously we may not have had thousands of people who came out on Sunday because of, you know, that's our traditional, our day of obligation for Mass. But the fact that hundreds came out in the middle of their workday, in the middle of their time, Savannah is very much of a tourist destination. We walked through Forsyth Park, which is one of the probably most picturesque parks in our country. We have the iconic fountain that is there in Forsyth Park. So to be able to walk through the streets of Savannah, for me as bishop, I go on walks in the morning very often, but to be cradling Jesus in my hands was something that I will never forget. Mm-hmm. And I remember now on my morning walks.
0: That is so beautiful. And I just have to give a shout out as a proud aunt. One of my nephews was a seminarian accompanying you during that procession. Your Excellency, Bishop Stephen Parks, thank you so much for joining us and for your witness this week.
19: You are most welcome. It's always a privilege, and thank you for the work that you do.
0: Thank you. The pilgrimage has moved north since its Georgia stop on Friday in the Richmond, Virginia diocese. These iconic pictures from a historic town where Christ and the Eucharist processed through colonial Williamsburg, across the campus of the College of William and Mary, down the famed Duke of Gloucester Street, and then back to the National Shrine of Our Lady of Walsingham. And on Saturday, the true presence of Christ processes through downtown Washington, D.C., past historic landmarks. I will be here in our D.C. studio as EWTN presents live coverage of the Eucharistic procession in our nation's capital. Join me for our coverage beginning at 9:30 a.m. Eastern. And it is not too late for you to participate in the pilgrimage. If you would like to know more, go to eucharisticpilgrimage.org for details, resources, updates, and ways that you can provide prayer support for the pilgrims. News headlines are next in the Week in Review.

0: Mixed signals from the White House about the status of negotiations to end the war in Iran top the week in review. After months of haggling between the U.S. and Iran, President Donald Trump told CNBC on Monday that the apparent stalemate and all the back and forth was starting to, quote, get very boring. And if negotiations stopped, he said, quote, I really don't care. I couldn't care less. If they're over, they're over.
1: On this vote, the yeas are 215 and the nays are 208. The concurrent resolution is adopted.
0: And as the Trump administration struggles with peace negotiations, congressional opposition is growing. On Wednesday, the House approved a war powers resolution that would halt the U.S. military action against Iran. Four Republicans crossed the aisle to join a unanimous vote by Democrats. The bill now goes to the Senate, but without 60 votes, it could face a potential presidential veto. Peace negotiations are made difficult by Iran's insistence that any future agreement is linked to Israel halting military action against Lebanon, where Israeli forces have continued operations against the Hezbollah militant group. Here we see some of the destruction as heavy equipment works to remove the rubble of destroyed buildings. The Israelis have made their deepest incursion into Lebanon in more than a quarter century, taking about one-fifth of the country. By Wednesday of this week, Israel and Lebanon agreed to renew a shaky ceasefire there with an aim to continue talks later this month for a more comprehensive peace deal. Much of it hinges on what Hezbollah will do, but the militant group is not officially involved in the talks. In the meantime, tensions have flared between President Trump and Israeli President Benjamin Netanyahu. Trump confirms he called Netanyahu crazy during a heated phone call this week about the fighting in Lebanon. He said he's frustrated by Israel's continued military actions in Lebanon while the U.S. is trying to negotiate an end to the wider regional conflict. Secretary of State Marco Rubio faced tough questions this week in his first testimony before Congress since the U.S. launched the war with Iran. The ranking member of the Senate Foreign Relations Committee expressed her exasperation with the State Department, which she says has refused to provide information for a wide range of the Trump administration's actions overseas.
2: When I talk to my constituents, they ask for economic relief at home, not regime change in Havana or Caracas or Tehran. Instead, you sent Congress a war powers notification saying we are not in active hostilities with Iran. While the U.S. was conducting strikes against Iran and Iran was bombing U.S. embassies and bases throughout the Middle East. That was not consultation. It was an attempt to avoid answering to this committee and this Congress about this war. Congress has asked basic questions about the war. Why are roughly half of our Patriot interceptor stockpiles gone? Why does the Strait of Hormuz remain closed? Why is gas up $1.50? Why did 13 American service members lose their lives in this war? Congress deserves to know why, and Americans deserve to know why.
3: The reality of it is that our foreign policy, first and foremost, must always be what is in the national interest of the United States of America. And determining the national interest oftentimes requires us to make pragmatic decisions. Sometimes in foreign policy, the choices are not between a good choice and a bad choice. It's between two less than ideal choices, and you're trying to figure out which one of these two choices is the one that is best for the United States and least harmful to our interests. And that plays out every single day.
0: Lawmakers pressed Rubio on efforts to conclude the war with Iran amid frustration from both parties about the war's cost. A day after voting on the War Powers Act aimed at stopping military action in Iran, the House also voted to pass legislation aiding Ukraine and to add sanctions on key segments of the Russian economy. The bill is aimed at cementing U.S. assistance for Ukraine, making billions of dollars in loans available for Ukraine's defense, and providing $1 billion in security and reconstruction aid. House members forced the vote through a discharge petition, bypassing House leadership. It faces an uphill battle for passage in the Republican-controlled Senate. And in the wee hours of Friday morning, after more than 18 hours of a so-called voterama, the Senate finally passed a $70 billion bill to fund immigration enforcement agencies for the rest of President Trump's term. The bill passed in what's known as the reconciliation process, circumventing the normal appropriations process without any Democratic votes. It was held up for months over outrage at the deaths of two Minneapolis citizens at the hands of federal immigration agents. It must still pass the House before it is signed into law. This weekend, Pope Leo heads to Spain for the first major apostolic journey of his pontificate. Brexit to a European nation. His week-long trip will bring him to Madrid, Barcelona, and the Canary Islands, a major entry point for migrants seeking entry into Europe. The Holy Father has a packed schedule that includes a meeting with the King and Queen, a Eucharistic procession, a visit with migrants, and a prayer vigil with the youth. He will also bless a new tower in Barcelona's stunning Sagrada Familia Basilica. The apostolic journey brings him to a nation steeped in Catholic history that once evangelized the world through missionaries. Now, as Pope Leo has emphasized, Spain is a largely secularized missionary nation itself in need of renewed evangelization. But after decades of secularization, studies suggest there is renewed faith among young Spaniards.
4: 20 years ago, young Spaniards might have been hesitant to identify as religious in public spaces due to stereotypes and prejudices against religious among younger generations. That is no longer the case. The religious aspect is increasingly normalized, and social media has played an important role in this.
0: EWTN will bring you to Spain for all the major moments of Pope Leo's trip. Find our programming schedule at EWTN.com/TV/schedule. The events will also be live streamed on the EWTN News YouTube page. Next week, the United States of America will be consecrated to the Sacred Heart of Jesus for the first time in its history. The U.S. bishops will consecrate the nation during their spring meeting in Orlando. The consecration comes ahead of the 250th anniversary of the signing of the Declaration of Independence and as the nation continues to grapple with political division. In an article for Catechetical Review, Bishop Kevin Rhodes, secretary of the U.S. Conference of Catholic Bishops, writes, "In consecrating our nation to the Sacred Heart of Jesus during the semi-quincentennial anniversary, we will be entrusting our nation to the love and care of Jesus, the Redeemer of the world. Given the confusion and hopelessness of an increasing number of people today, including young people who are searching for meaning and purpose in life, devotion to the Sacred Heart of Jesus is a true remedy." As the U.S. Church prepares for this spiritual milestone, we're joined now by a leading Catholic evangelist. Pete Burak is Vice President of Renewal Ministries, a ministry dedicated to Catholic renewal and evangelization around the world. Pete, great to see you. First, we were together at the National Eucharistic Congress in Indianapolis back in 2024, which was a beautiful moment of American Catholics coming together in prayer. Now we are seeing our U.S. bishops preparing to consecrate our country to the Sacred Heart. From your vantage point in your ministry, what are you, Pete, witnessing and observing about this spiritual moment that we're in right now in the U.S.? How significant is this consecration?
5: That's very well put, Catherine. It's good to see you again. We are in a spiritual moment. Clearly, our country is hungry for more, and young people, old people are turning and asking big questions once again. And the church, thankfully, is stepping forward to propose and to kind of repropose even the compelling message of the gospel. And so whether it was in Indianapolis with the Eucharistic Congress or now this consecration, the church is standing up and saying, hey, we have answers to these big questions, and the main answer is Jesus Christ, Jesus present in the Eucharist. And now we also want to invite the American population to say, not just Jesus in the Eucharist, but look at his Sacred Heart. Look how he loves us. Look how he burns with desire to know us, to save us, and to be not just the Lord of our lives, but the Lord of this nation.
0: I mean, what was your initial reaction when you heard the news the bishops were going to consecrate our nation?
5: I just love when the bishops lead. Mm-hmm. I love when the bishops discern something from the Holy Spirit and say, this is where we're going. We think the Holy Spirit wants this nation to be consecrated to the Sacred Heart. Then I'm like, I'm all in. Mm-hmm. Because the bishops have been entrusted by God with spiritual leadership, and they're our shepherds. And so the fact that they're listening, the fact that they're discerning, and then the fact that they're stepping forward with compelling leadership, I'm not going to quibble about mm-hmm. it. I'm all in. And who couldn't be supportive of all of us coming together and honoring, glorifying, and worshiping the Sacred Heart of Jesus?
0: Absolutely. And Pete, for people who might be mystified, perhaps, about these different devotions that us Catholics take up, they might question the practice of these devotions, such as the Sacred Heart. What would you like to say to them? And can you explain how these very devotions can actually bring us closer to God?
5: Well, devotions have been part of the life of the church really from the beginning. If you've spent any time in Rome or the Holy Land, you can see that the early Christians really believed not just in kind of these hypothetical prayers or kind of living in the cloud, so to speak, but very tangible images and imagery mm-hmm. to help us draw closer to these eternal truths. And so something like these devotions, I think, are some of the fun of Catholicism. It's an opportunity to say, we're not just kind of in this spiritual realm. We're human beings. We need imagery and we need things to hold. We actually consume the Eucharist. We actually pour mm-hmm. water on babies. We do things in the flesh to reveal an internal and spiritual reality. I'll never forget being part of a Eucharistic procession through the streets of Boston. Mm-hmm. And it's an old devotion, but in Boston's a Catholic city. And yet so many young people are going, what is this? What are you doing? And so I think sometimes bringing back some of these old devotions or reproposing, as I said before, give us an opportunity to have dialogue. And we want people to ask questions. If somebody's watching saying, what is this all about? Right. Good. Ask. Right. Because the church has answers.
0: Absolutely. And just this week, Pope Leo was actually encouraging more Eucharistic processions. And it is important to note, no one is required to take up a specific devotion. You know, you can see what you're drawn to in particular and see where that takes you. And Pete, many faithful right now are in the midst of praying the Sacred Heart Novena ahead of next week's solemnity and this consecration. But what are some other ways that we can all cultivate a deeper devotion to the Sacred Heart of Jesus?
5: I think ultimately to remember what the Sacred Heart of Jesus devotion is all about. It's about remembering and believing who Jesus is and believing what he wants to do in our lives. And so the heart, the Sacred Heart of Jesus is torn open, right? The image is saying, here's who I am. Jesus is saying, this is how much I burn for love for you. This is how much I want to know you and to walk with you and to be your friend. And so to respond to this invitation from the bishops doesn't have to be complicated. It could be just as simple as just get on your knees and say, Jesus, I love you and I want to know you more. Or driving through your car to just say, have a moment of pause and say, Lord, reveal yourself to me. As you revealed yourself mm-hmm. to these great saints, as you revealed yourself in this burning love for me, help me to experience that. Help me to encounter you. Help me to believe that you are real and that you love me. And then see what he says and see how he responds. Whether that's going back to Mass or confession or whatever the Holy Spirit prompts in you, do something about it. But the starting point is just an act of faith.
0: Well, and Pete, I just want to give you some time as we wrap up this conversation. There's so much isolation, so much loneliness and despair in the world today. We know that. We see reports and statistics of that. I'm sure you have witnessed that in your work firsthand in ministry. Can you just leave us and our viewers with a message about Jesus's burning love for each and every one of us, and why that's a message we all need to just sit and listen to and receive?
5: Well, the world wants you to believe that you are loved if. They add this little word to the end of that sentence. You are loved if, and then leaves this big blank for us to fill in the blank. And Jesus reveals in the Sacred Heart that you are not loved if, you are loved, period. You are loved by the eternal God who designed you, who fashioned you, who created you, who then came to earth to rescue us and to save us and to draw us into relationship with himself here and now and for all eternity. Mm-hmm. And so my message today would just be like, don't believe the if. You are not loved if. You are loved eternally by a God who just burns with passion, not just to kind of love you in the hypothetical, but love you here and now to help you draw yourself mm-hmm. to him.
0: That is so well said, and we all need that reminder, myself included. Pete Burak, thank you so much.
5: Thank you for having me.
0: The U.S. bishops will consecrate the nation to the Sacred Heart of Jesus during their assembly in Orlando on Thursday, June 11th. EWTN will bring you live coverage of this beautiful Mass on that day starting at 4 p.m. Eastern. EWTN News in Depth will be right back.
6: I can't just say, like, well, I have a bunch of cells, let me just put them all together and voila, a person happens. If that could happen, we could build a person in the lab.
0: And next, what this professor of quantum physics has to say about her Catholic beliefs and how they intertwine with the most complex of scientific theories. The intersection of faith and science, right after this.

0: Welcome back. We return now to the subject of faith and science on a weekend when the Society of Catholic Scientists meets for its 9th annual conference. Through the ages, many leading scientists have been Catholics who have fully integrated deep spiritual lives and their intellectual work. Today's Catholic scientists are meeting at Mundelein Seminary near Chicago through this Sunday. On the agenda, human sexuality, the future of the universe, and on a much more everyday level, speaker training for scientists to help them better bear witness to the compatibility of faith and science. We recently met a Catholic scientist who is very familiar with explaining how her love of physics and astronomy blend seamlessly into her faith. Reporter Mark Irons spoke to Dr. Evelyn Tang, who teaches physics and astronomy at Houston's Rice University, about her faith journey in depth.
1: Tell me a little about your story, your background, your heritage, your upbringing, and sort of your own journey of faith. And then you can tie in also how you developed sort of a love for science and your fields along the way.
2: So I grew up in Malaysia, and my dad is an engineer who, I think I got a love of science and math from him, just seeing him, and he had an incredible seriousness about, you know, working out his equations. He was a structural engineer, making sure that things, the building would stay up. And so just a seriousness with which he did calculations, and I would just look at him. And so when I went into high school, I was already interested in math and physics, and I really actually loved physics. And I did grow up as a Catholic in Malaysia, which is, it's a Muslim country, so we were definitely a religious minority. But that was also an interesting experience of, you know, having to explain what you're doing to other people or what this faith is. But definitely when I grew up in high school and I started to get attracted by lots of other things, that was when I, you know, started to have a lot of questions and stopped going to church. And how I came back was very interesting because I was running cross country and my coach was Hindu. And that's because this was in Singapore then, very, very multiracial, multi-ethnic place. And he said to the team, you know, go and read stories of the saints because they have great mental determination.
1: The story of the saints?
2: Yeah.
1: He's Hindu.
2: He's Hindu. You know, when you're running long distances, your mental needs to be really, really clear. And he was, and I went home and I asked my dad, do we have any stories of the saints? And he gave me St. Therese of Lisieux's Story of a Soul. And I read it and I just started crying. And, you know, it just sort of tore my angsty teenage world apart. Like, this was so much love that was going beyond all the usual categories of who loves me not. You know, what am I supposed to do with myself? And so I started going back to church at that time. And then I started to also think, I started to think about what's the meaning and significance of things, of my life, of what do I do? And so then I had to think, well, what do I actually really enjoy? Well, of course, that's why I studied. I studied physics. It is beautiful. There's a harmony to it. You know, I think Poincaré has a beautiful quote where he says, it's a beauty and harmony of how things fit together, but that's not off the senses. It's more something they see, you know, mentally, that things are harmonious, but it's a very satisfying, very beautiful.
1: Physics is beautiful.
2: Yes.
1: Sometimes there's an idea that maybe science is just cold, hard facts, but to say it's beautiful, that's...
2: Yeah, you know, it's saying like, well, what are these universal laws that underpin things, that tell you how things go and that shows you logic and structure and connections between things that you didn't see before? So, and understanding that under the underlying web of how things relate to each other, that is beautiful, that there is that structure, that order beneath what the apparent reality of things.
1: On this topic of faith and science, I think sometimes, maybe you've seen it, people think they're mutually exclusive. What's your thought on all this as a Christian, as a Catholic, as a scientist?
2: I do think that there's many, you know, attitudes, underlying attitudes that I would say, you know, an honest believer and an honest scientist would share. One is wonder. Wonder at just saying like, wow, you know, like this world, you know, creation itself, it's so incredible, it's so intricate.
1: Both the scientist and the person of faith have that kind of wonder.
2: Yes, yeah. Yes. If you look at flowers, if you look at nature, but if you look at people and how everyone is so different, like all these marvels of nature around us, and also that we have the seasons, we have space. I mean, there's so many things that are just amazing and beautiful when you look at it. You know, when you look at the skies and you look at the stars, there's so many things that are just like, wow. So I would say that fundamental attitude of wonder and also attention. I think habits of interiority that are helped through prayer, but also as a scientist, being able to reflect and think deeply and to really think carefully through things, learning to pay attention and focus on your particular domain, on your particular question. I think these are also things that are, you know, very central to both the believer and the scientist. There is a sense of mystery that as a scientist, in the end, you have to say that, look, I know these certain facts, but there's so much more that I don't know and that I can't prove.
1: And you found that in your own work and your own research as
2: well? Oh, absolutely. Absolutely. And it's the same thing as a believer. You know, there is so much we don't know. How did this come to be? Why am I the way that I am? You know, why do I like this and why do I like that? I don't get to choose these things.
1: Do you have faith reflections? In your research, in your study, do you think about God through this work?
2: I think the theme that has gone through my work, because later on I did switch to biological physics, is the idea of really emergence, which is that you get lots of parts that come together, but you get a behavior that's more than the sum of the parts. You know, I can't just say like, well, I have a bunch of cells, let me just put them all together and voila, a person happens. If that could happen, we could build a person in the lab by putting together all of the cells of a person, but we can't. And because it's not just as simple as putting together the underlying ingredients.
1: There's something unique about being human.
2: That's when the sense of wonder happens, like, wow, you know, who made this?
0: Who made this? In the intersection of her Catholic faith and science, Dr. Evelyn Tang has found the answer. And that's it for this edition of EWTN News in Depth. I'm Catherine Hadro. We hope to see you again same time next week for more news and reports important to your Catholic life. Until then, God bless.

0: Here's Father Paul Zogby, pastor of St. Margaret of Scotland Parish in Foley, Alabama, on the sign of the cross.
1: The sign of the cross is the shortest creed. It's saying we believe three things in one little action. It's not the Catholic handshake. It's not Catholic. For every Christian believes we have one God and three persons. We believe the Son of God became a man, and we believe the Son of God died on the cross for me. That's the shortest little creed, the shortest statement of faith that a Christian makes when he or she makes the sign of the cross.
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5: Hi, everybody. Welcome to the Colby Connection calendar. Colby Connection calendar for Friday, June 5th, in the next 7 days. And we'll let you know what's going on in the community. You wanted to know, we want to tell you. So today is the feast day of St. Boniface. Who was St. Boniface, you ask? Well, let me tell you. He was born in Devon and educated at the monastery at Exeter. I'm assuming this is England. And then joined the Benedictine Abbey in Nursling, near Southampton. He was a teacher and preacher, but he also desired to preach the gospel in a foreign land. In 718, Pope Gregory II commissioned him to do so, at the same time changing his name from Winfrith to Boniface. Boniface left England, never to return, and took the gospel to the heathen tribes of Germany. Well, how often do you get to say heathen tribes, I ask you? The heathen tribes of Germany, where he had great success. He himself was created Bishop of Mainz, and he founded or restored dioceses

all our programming, all our calendar events, I do want to mention that our 8th anniversary dinner is coming up this Thursday, June 11th, from 5 until 8:30 p.m. at Cedar Ridge Winery. This year's featured speaker is Camille Pauly. She is co-founder with Father Robert Spitzer of the Healing Culture. Excuse me, let me start that over again. Our featured speaker is Camille Pauly, co-founder with Robert Spitzer of Healing the Culture. Camille will speak on healing the culture, restoring truth and hope in a broken world. 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If you have any other further questions, please contact Sue May at 319-360-3290. So once again, come to our anniversary dinner. And that's Thursday, June 11th from 5 until 8:30 p.m. at Cedar Ridge Winery. And if you haven't been there, it's a wonderful place to visit. It's beautiful. It's a nice piece of land. Beautiful. They have good food. It's a really nice facility. The Corpus Christi procession and community gathering at Immaculate Conception Church is taking place on Sunday. That's this Sunday, June 7th. Mass is at 10:15, and then following that, there will be a procession. So if you've never been to one, this is a really good event to take in. It's one of those public expressions of our faith that are so beautiful. Things that are returning to the church after a hiatus, at least in my experience. So do please, if you want to, well, come and help out. Come and process. Go to Mass, go to the procession. Again, that's this Sunday after the 10:15 a.m. Mass. So 11:15, 11:30. But come for Mass and then join us in the procession. And that's at Immaculate Conception Parish. If you've never been to one, by the way, it typically, Corpus Christi processions typically involved carrying the Blessed Sacrament in a monstrance through the streets. There'll be prayers, hymns, and possible stops at places. I don't know what they've got planned, honestly, but that's what it is. And I don't remember as a youth, I don't remember ever seeing one. And my first experience at a procession was in 2016, I think. No, 2014. And, well, anyway, we hope you can join. I hope you can join the folks at Immaculate Conception for the procession. The Silver Jubilee of Ordination for Father Chris Podaski. He marks 25 years of faithful priestly service on Sunday, June 28th, at Holy Family Parish in Northampton, Iowa. Father Chris Podaski was long here in the Cedar Rapids area, both at St. Wenceslaus and Immaculate Conception. May have been other places as well, but I remember those. And I know that he has made a huge difference in our Catholic community. And if you would like to join him in celebrating his Silver Jubilee, it is Sunday, June 28th. It's at 10 a.m. It's at the 10 a.m. Mass and thereafter at Holy Family Parish in Northampton, Iowa. An open house will follow from 11:30 until 3 at the Parish Center.

The Two Hearts Art Festival is coming up, and that's next Saturday, June 13th, from 9 a.m. until 2 p.m. It's their third annual Two Hearts Art Market and Festival hosted by Divine Mercy Gifts. Celebrate faith, creativity, and community with local artists and creators, sharing the beauty of the faith and the light of Christ through their work. The market will be in the Leonard Cox Hall this year, which is the St. Patrick's Church, by the way. It's at St. Patrick's Church. Did I say that? That's where it is. It's at St. Patrick's Church Center, at their parish center, located at 125th Street Northwest. So I thought they might be having it in the parking lot, but it looks like they're having it inside. I think either way, if it's outside, I'm sure you'll see it. Otherwise, go on in, and that's where it is, in the parish center. So again, that's Saturday, June 13th, starting at 9 a.m. Theology on Tap is this coming up on June 18th at Parlor City. Connor Miller will talk on Death by Joy, our participation in the work of Christ. Social hour begins at 6 p.m. and speaker begins at 7. And the first drink is on us, they say. So you get a free drink. So that's all 21 through 39-year-olds are invited to join the Theology on Tap, June 18th at Parlor City. We hope to see you there. I want to mention there are also two groups of folks getting together. I generally younger, although I don't know. One of it is the Magnificat Ministry. They meet on Thursday nights. This is an organization or a meeting of women, and they meet once a week. And they've done a really interesting thing. We had a program on it, but I'll share it with you real quick again. They have a worship night once a month. They have a formation night once a month, a fellowship night once a month, and a service night once a month. And so a nice, so get together weekly on Thursdays, and but with kind of different themes each week. So if you'd like to know more information about that, the Magnificat Ministry, get on your Google device and just look up Magnificat Ministry, Cedar Rapids, and they have a website, and you can click on it and find out more. And on Tuesdays, they have the Benedictus Ministry, which is for men, again, with a similar theme, worship, formation, fellowship, and service. So, again, in that case, if you're interested in the men's group, that's Benedictus. Just look up Benedictus Men's Group Cedar Rapids on your Google machine, and you can find out more. We're getting close to the implementation phase of the Journey in Faith. Folks have questions, still have questions, and there are some ways you can get those questions answered. There's a website. Go to the Archdiocese of Dubuque website. They have a banner there, and you can click on it, and they provide more information, kind of a frequently asked question deal. But also a number of parishes throughout the deanery are having meetings. I noticed this one, there may be others, but this one I noticed is at All Saints. They say, mark your calendar and plan to attend another evening of prayer, questions, and answers hosted by Father Ken Glazer, who's the incoming pastor of the Cedar Rapids East Pastorate, and Tracy Huck, current parish life coordinator. They'll gather on Wednesday, June the 10th, from 6:30 until 8 in the All Saints Social Hall. It's not live streamed, so you got to go. If you'd like to know more information, I would contact the office at All Saints Parish, and they're at 319-363-6130. Speaking of the Journey of Faith, the interim mass schedule
That's a mass schedule from June 15th until July 15th of next year is out. So you can see all the mass times that are going to be used for the interim. I notice it's funny when you look at it, you realize how many masses we have throughout the week and on Sundays. Definitely changes from what we were previously used to. But man, there are no shortages of chances to go and participate in the celebration of Mass to worship. So, so if you have not yet seen your pastorate or interim Mass schedule, you can find it. I would look in your parish bulletin, be the first place I'd go. But if you don't see it for some reason, you can go to the grab their bulletin. Last page, they have all of four pastorates' schedules there, and it's super easy to read, really nice. Whoever did the graphic design did a good job. So where and when is all there. So it might be a good thing to keep anyway, because, you know, it'll eventually get on masstimes.org. By the way, masstimes.org is a good place to go when you're traveling. How do you know where to go to Mass, what time? You go to masstimes.org, and they have you just plug in the zip code. They can tell you what Masses are where and when. So, again, that's the pastorates. Interim Mass schedule is out, and if you'd like to see it, check your parish bulletin, or you can check the All Saints Parish Bulletin from this present week, and they'll have all four of the pastorates there. Kolach Festival is coming up. Kolach Festival, that's what I'm trying to say. That's June 12th through the 14th. Who wants to cook when you can feast at the St. Ludmilla's Kolach Festival? That is a darn good question. Take the weekend off from cooking, they say, June 12th through the 14th. Bring the whole family hungry because we're serving up pulled pork sandwiches the size of your head. Wow, that's big. Plus, savory kielbasa, Iowa famous maid rights, hot dogs, creamy potato salad, baked beans, and so much more. Delicious homemade favorites, huge portions and prices that won't break the bank. I love it. So celebrate Czech heritage with the pork and dumpling dinner on Sunday from 11 until 1. Get a heaping helping of pork, dumplings, and sauerkraut, mashed potatoes, and green beans, all for only $15. God, that's cheap. Anyway, back by popular demand, ice cream sundaes are returning to sweeten up your festival weekend. So anyway, this is the Kolach Festival at St. Ludmilla's, June 12th through the 14th. Good food and fun. Help come and eat some good kolaches and support the church. What a good way to go. Did hear something I want to bring up. You know, the journey in faith has been difficult, I think, for many. And I think gets lost in this is that not only is it difficult for us as parishioners, but it's difficult for the clergy as well. So don't make the life of your parish priest more difficult by giving them an earful about your dissatisfaction with the decisions that have been made in the journey in faith. With charity, we are called to communicate any complaints or disagreements, or with civility and charity. That's what we're called to do, right? It's okay to have an issue with it. I understand that. I'm sure the Archdiocese does too. In fact, I know they do. They anticipated this and have said so. But the way to communicate that is politely and with civility and kindness and charity. So be kind to your parish priest. You know, they may not, probably didn't have any
you know, the overall decisions was based on the information that the archdiocese received, and hopefully discerned by the, you know, discerned, they made the best decisions, discerning with the Holy Spirit what the best way to go. And you know what's great is that in 6 months from now, if something's not working, they're going to change it. So it does work. So again, in your charity, pray for our local clergy and all the staff at all the parishes too, by the way. Big changes for them. Those folks work hard and are not overpaid. So also be kind to them. And prayer is a good way to go. And pray for the parish priests as these changes come, for your community, and for the staff as well. We're getting to that time in the year. It's not till September. I know that's I'm ahead of it. We're ahead of it, but I do want to bring this up because it's a big thing. The Christ Our Life Catholic Conference is coming up September 26th and 27th at the Casey Center in Des Moines. They're going to have world-class speakers, and you can learn more about your faith and hopefully be inspired and worship and praise God in community with thousands of others. So again, ChristOurLifeIowa.com. That's ChristOurLifeIowa. That's one big word right there. .com. ChristOurLifeIowa.com. You can get more information by going to their website. And also, tickets are available to purchase at Divine Mercy Gifts. So that's the Christ Our Life Catholic Conference coming up September 26th and 27th at the Casey Center in Des Moines. Just want to remind you of a great resource, Formed, F-O-R-M-E-D, Formed, is an app you can have on your phone or on your computer that provides good Catholic content. You might check with your parish. I know the parishioners at St. Patrick's can sign up for free. I think they can at Immaculate Conception, maybe all throughout the deanery, but you definitely want to check it. You know, some of the apps you get, Halo, and other, there are a lot of wonderful Catholic apps out there, but this one is free, and it's your parish has probably already paid for it for you, so you might want to take advantage of it. All sorts of good comment, beautiful content, all sorts of good content, and beautiful videos talking about our faith, the history, some teaching, and some beautiful churches can be seen on there as well. Formed, F-O-R-M-E-D. But check with your parish first before you sign up for it, because it might be free. Father John Shetta over at St. Pius X is taking a new assignment, and they're going to have a farewell picnic. And they call it a farewell picnic and kickoff to summer celebration. This is Saturday, June 20th from 5:30 until 7:30 in the school parking lot. Live music supplied by our very own Marita O'Connell and Zach Zinyak. They're having all sorts of good food, but they do ask that you bring a picnic side to share if you can. And they'll have tables and chairs set out, but you know, if you got your own, bring that too. And I always say bring the bug dope, because you never know if you're, you know, what the insect situation will be. So anyway, that's coming up Saturday, June the 20th. And thanksgiving to Father Shetta and many prayers in his new assignment. Please join him in saying farewell. Again, that's Saturday, June 20th from 5:30 until 7:30 p.m. Oh, by the way, that's at St. Pius X, if I didn't say that. St. Pius X in their parking lot. There you go. I saw this, and I think this is a really good thing. This is from the St. Pius X bulletin. Here they say, a note from Fellowship. With all the new pastorate arrangements, many new faces will be coming through the parish door. Whether someone is visiting for the first time or looking for a church home, the way they are received matters. Please take a moment before
and after, before and after Mass, to greet those around you, learn their names, and help others feel at ease. Make them feel welcome. You know, one of the knocks you hear from the Protestant world is that we're not as friendly as they are at the, you know, X, Y, or Z church. Well, maybe that's true, maybe it's not. But I do know that saying hi to whoever you see at Mass, whether you know them or you not, whether you don't, smile, introduce yourself. It's just always a good, it's just good manners and a good practice to be welcoming. And I bet there will be some new folks coming in the doors at the parish you attend. Please make them feel welcome. That's a great idea. Good on you, St. Pius X, whoever put that together, because it's really important. New voices will be there, and we want folks to feel welcome. You want them to feel welcome, and so be nice. Listen to me. Be nice. It's like I'm talking to my like my kids, or as my kids might say to me, Dad, be nice. Anyway, so once again, in fellowship, be kind to the folks, the new faces you see at Mass over the next several weeks. Speaking of that, and one more thing from our fine folks at St. Pius X, they're having a Sunday morning social, June 14th. Nothing brings people together quite like coffee, juice, and donuts. Amen to that, I say. Come to Pius Hall after Mass for a sweet time of conversation and community. Come for the donuts, stay for the people. You just might meet someone new. So again, this is their Sunday morning social event at St. Pius X on June 14th. And I'm assuming it's after every Mass. Just want to put my kudos out there to Father Shetta and the community there. I think not just him, but that whole community at St. Pius X do an amazing job. I look at their parish events, and I see this a lot of parishes do. I'm just going to pick on them today, and there are others that do an amazing job. I think, actually, if you check any parish calendar, you go get in the bulletin and you look at the parish events. Usually they'll have them detailed out. I got so many things going on. KC Breakfast, St. Pius on Monday, June 8th, they've got the St. Pius Quilters and Pius All. I love that. Men of Action on June the 9th at 6 a.m. That's a little early for me, guys. Sorry about that. But, you know, wherever, you know, if you want to plug yourself in, both to a morning men's group or an evening, or women's group, morning or evening. I think they're available all sorts of different times. So, anyway, good on you, St. Pius X. Not just Father Shetta, but the whole team over there have done a really, really nice job. Happy retirement to Deacon John Winkle. John Winkle is retiring, and they're having retirement celebrations. Or they're having retirement celebrations the weekend of June 13th and 14th after all the Masses. Help us celebrate Deacon John and Patrice as he enters into a well-deserved retirement. After serving 13 years of diaconate service, he has decided time to retire. So once again, thank you, Deacon John Winkle. And we pray for a very happy retirement for you. And his celebration, once again, is at St. Jude's Church after any of the Masses on the weekend of June 13th and 14th. The St. Damascus Guild is having an event this Thursday, June 11th at 7 p.m. at Thaddeus Hall at St. Jude's. Come join us to learn about a new nonprofit coming to Cedar Rapids, Iowa. The mission is to restore the lost arts of our faith and uplift souls through Christ-centered sacred arts. The St. Damascus Guild. You can look them up, by the way. Get on your Google machine. It's got a beautiful website. And St. Damascus Guild, G-I-L-D. Not G-U-I-L-D, but G-I-L-D,
And it's a sacred arts nonprofit here in Cedar Rapids starting out. And what a wonderful, wonderful thing. You know, you can tell one of the things that I'm going to quickly talk about because I'm getting towards the end of the program here. You can see the restoration of St. Raphael, the cathedral in Dubuque. It's just one of the most amazing transformations I can think of. It's just beautiful, stunning. And it should be. It's our cathedral church. It's the chair where the bishop, the archbishop, is there. And they've done a wonderful job. So anyway, well, listen, this has been the Colby Connection calendar, and you're listening to 88.7, Radio to the Max, talk radio for Catholic living. And we look forward to seeing you or having you listen to us next week. And please, by all means, if you have any events, give us a jingle. 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
1: Welcome to The Rosary is a Place with Father Benedict Rochelle and Simonetta.
2: The sorrowful mysteries concentrate our minds on the events of the passion and death of Jesus Christ. Whenever good comes into contact with evil, there is suffering. And when the greatest of all goods comes into contact with evil, we must expect great suffering. The Virgin Mary represents, more than anyone else, the human race in its active and devout participation in the suffering and death of Jesus. St. Paul calls us to fill up in our own lives those things that may be added to the sufferings of Christ. His sufferings are complete and fulfill all the needs of our salvation. And yet he calls us to take up our cross, to suffer along with him. In the five sorrowful mysteries, we consider well how our Blessed Lady participated in those sufferings and invites us in our own life in this world to do the same.

0: the name of the Father, and of the Son, and of the Holy Spirit. Amen. I believe in God, the Father Almighty, creator of heaven and earth, and in Jesus Christ, his only Son, our Lord, who was conceived by the Holy Spirit, born of the Virgin Mary, suffered under Pontius Pilate, was crucified, died, and was buried. He descended into hell. The third day he rose again from the dead, and he ascended into heaven, and is seated at the right hand of God, the Father Almighty, from whence he shall come to judge the living and the dead.
1: I believe in the Holy Spirit, the Holy Catholic Church, the communion of saints, the forgiveness of sins, the resurrection of the body, and life everlasting. Amen.
0: Our Father, who art in heaven, hallowed be thy name. Thy kingdom come, thy will be done, on earth as it is in heaven.
1: Give us this day our daily bread, and forgive us our trespasses, as we forgive those who trespass against us. And lead us not into temptation, but deliver us from evil. Amen.
0: Let us offer the next three Aves, that we will have an increase of faith, hope, and love. Hail Mary, full of grace, the Lord is with thee. Blessed art thou amongst women, and blessed is the fruit of thy womb, Jesus.
1: Holy Mary, Mother of God, pray for us sinners, now and at the hour of our death. Amen.
0: Hail Mary, full of grace, the Lord is with thee. Blessed art thou amongst women, and blessed is the fruit of thy womb, Jesus.
1: Holy Mary, Mother of God, pray for us sinners, now and at the hour of our death. Amen.
0: Hail Mary, full of grace, the Lord is with thee. Blessed art thou amongst women, and blessed is the fruit of thy womb, Jesus.
1: Holy Mary, Mother of God, pray for us sinners, now and at the hour of our death. Amen.
0: Glory be to the Father, and to the Son, and to the Holy Spirit.
1: As it was in the beginning, is now, and ever shall be, world without end. Amen.

0: The first sorrowful mystery, the agony in the garden. Let us pray in these five mysteries, these mysteries of sorrow, for those whose own lives mirror the passion of Christ. And let us pray in this first sorrowful mystery that we ourselves will not walk away from suffering. Our Father, who art in heaven, hallowed be thy name. Thy kingdom come, thy will be done, on earth as it is in heaven.
1: Give us this day our daily bread, and forgive us our trespasses, as we forgive those who trespass against us. And lead us not into temptation, but deliver us from evil. Amen.
0: Hail Mary, full of grace, the Lord is with thee. Blessed art thou amongst women, and blessed is the fruit of thy womb, Jesus.
1: Holy Mary, Mother of God, pray for us sinners, now and at the hour of our death. Amen.
0: Hail Mary, full of grace, the Lord is with thee. Blessed art thou amongst women, and blessed is the fruit of thy womb, Jesus.
1: Holy Mary, Mother of God, pray for us sinners, now and at the hour of our death. Amen.
0: Hail Mary, full of grace, the Lord is with thee. Blessed art thou amongst women, and blessed is the fruit of thy womb, Jesus.
1: Holy Mary, Mother of God, pray for us sinners, now and at the hour of our death. Amen.
0: Hail Mary, full of grace, the Lord is with thee. Blessed art thou amongst women, and blessed is the fruit of thy womb, Jesus.
1: Holy Mary, Mother of God, pray for us sinners, now and at the hour of our death. Amen.
0: Hail Mary, full of grace, the Lord is with thee. Blessed art thou amongst women, and blessed is the fruit of thy womb, Jesus.
1: Holy Mary, Mother of God, pray for us sinners, now and at the hour of our death. Amen.
0: Hail Mary, full of grace, the Lord is with thee. Blessed art thou amongst women, and blessed is the fruit of thy womb, Jesus.
1: Holy Mary, Mother of God, pray for us sinners, now and at the hour of our death. Amen.
0: Hail Mary, full of grace, the Lord is with thee. Blessed art thou amongst women, and blessed is the fruit of thy womb, Jesus.
1: Holy Mary, Mother of God, pray for us sinners, now and at the hour of our death. Amen.
0: Hail Mary, full of grace, the Lord is with thee. Blessed art thou amongst women, and blessed is the fruit of thy womb, Jesus.
1: Holy Mary, Mother of God, pray for us sinners, now and at the hour of our death. Amen.
0: Hail Mary, full of grace, the Lord is with thee. Blessed art thou amongst women, and blessed is the fruit of thy womb, Jesus.
1: Holy Mary, Mother of God, pray for us sinners, now and at the hour of our death. Amen.
0: Hail Mary, full of grace, the Lord is with thee. Blessed art thou amongst women, and blessed is the fruit of thy womb, Jesus.
1: Holy Mary, Mother of God, pray for us sinners, now and at the hour of our death. Amen.
0: Glory be to the Father, and to the Son, and to the Holy Spirit.
1: As it was in the beginning, is now, and ever shall be, world without end. Amen.
2: O my Jesus, forgive us our sins, save us from the fires of hell. Bring all souls to heaven, especially those in most need of thy mercy.
0: The second sorrowful mystery, the scourging at the pillar. Let us pray in this mystery that we will accept and grow with our own sufferings, that we will be prepared by grace for them. Our Father, who art in heaven, hallowed be thy name. Thy kingdom come, thy will be done, on earth as it is in heaven.
1: Give us this day our daily bread, and forgive us our trespasses, as we forgive those who trespass against us. And lead us not into temptation, but deliver us from evil. Amen.
0: Hail Mary, full of grace, the Lord is with thee. Blessed art thou amongst women, and blessed is the fruit of thy womb, Jesus.
1: Holy Mary, Mother of God, pray for us sinners, now and at the hour of our death. Amen.
0: Hail Mary, full of grace, the Lord is with thee. Blessed art thou amongst women, and blessed is the fruit of thy womb, Jesus.
1: Holy Mary, Mother of God, pray for us sinners, now and at the hour of our death. Amen.
0: Hail Mary, full of grace, the Lord is with thee. Blessed art thou amongst women, and blessed is the fruit of thy womb, Jesus.
1: Holy Mary, Mother of God, pray for us sinners, now and at the hour of our death. Amen.
0: Hail Mary, full of grace, the Lord is with thee. Blessed art thou amongst women, and blessed is the fruit of thy womb, Jesus.
1: Holy Mary, Mother of God, pray for us sinners, now and at the hour of our death. Amen.
0: Hail Mary, full of grace, the Lord is with thee. Blessed art thou amongst women, and blessed is the fruit of thy womb, Jesus.
1: Holy Mary, Mother of God, pray for us sinners, now and at the hour of our death. Amen.
0: Hail Mary, full of grace, the Lord is with thee. Blessed art thou amongst women, and blessed is the fruit of thy womb, Jesus.
1: Holy Mary, Mother of God, pray for us sinners, now and at the hour of our death. Amen.
0: Hail Mary, full of grace, the Lord is with thee. Blessed art thou amongst women, and blessed is the fruit of thy womb, Jesus.
1: Holy Mary, Mother of God, pray for us sinners, now and at the hour of our death. Amen.
0: Hail Mary, full of grace, the Lord is with thee. Blessed art thou amongst women, and blessed is the fruit of thy womb, Jesus.
1: Holy Mary, Mother of God, pray for us sinners, now and at the hour of our death. Amen.
0: Hail Mary, full of grace, the Lord is with thee. Blessed art thou amongst women, and blessed is the fruit of thy womb, Jesus.
1: Holy Mary, Mother of God, pray for us sinners, now and at the hour of our death. Amen.
0: Hail Mary, full of grace, the Lord is with thee. Blessed art thou amongst women, and blessed is the fruit of thy womb, Jesus.
1: Holy Mary, Mother of God, pray for us sinners, now and at the hour of our death. Amen.
0: Glory be to the Father, and to the Son, and to the Holy Spirit.
1: As it was in the beginning, is now, and ever shall be, world without end. Amen.
0: O my Jesus,
1: forgive us our sins.
0: Save us from the fires of hell.
1: Bring all souls to heaven, especially those in most need of thy mercy.
0: The third sorrowful mystery, the crowning with thorns. Our Father, who art in heaven, hallowed be thy name. Thy kingdom come, thy will be done, on earth as it is in heaven.
1: Give us this day our daily bread, and forgive us our trespasses, as we forgive those who trespass against us. And lead us not into temptation, but deliver us from evil. Amen.
0: Hail Mary, full of grace, the Lord is with thee. Blessed art thou amongst women, and blessed is the fruit of thy womb, Jesus.
1: Holy Mary, Mother of God, pray for us sinners, now and at the hour of our death. Amen.
0: Hail Mary, full of grace, the Lord is with thee. Blessed art thou amongst women, and blessed is the fruit of thy womb, Jesus.
1: Holy Mary, Mother of God, pray for us sinners, now and at the hour of our death. Amen.
0: Hail Mary, full of grace, the Lord is with thee. Blessed art thou amongst women, and blessed is the fruit of thy womb, Jesus.
1: Holy Mary, Mother of God, pray for us sinners, now and at the hour of our death. Amen.
0: Hail Mary, full of grace, the Lord is with thee. Blessed art thou amongst women, and blessed is the fruit of thy womb, Jesus.
1: Holy Mary, Mother of God, pray for us sinners, now and at the hour of our death. Amen.
0: Hail Mary, full of grace, the Lord is with thee. Blessed art thou amongst women, and blessed is the fruit of thy womb, Jesus.
1: Holy Mary, Mother of God, pray for us sinners, now and at the hour of our death. Amen.
0: Hail Mary, full of grace, the Lord is with thee. Blessed art thou amongst women, and blessed is the fruit of thy womb, Jesus.
1: Holy Mary, Mother of God, pray for us sinners, now and at the hour of our death. Amen.
0: Hail Mary, full of grace, the Lord is with thee. Blessed art thou amongst women, and blessed is the fruit of thy womb, Jesus.
1: Holy Mary, Mother of God, pray for us sinners, now and at the hour of our death. Amen.
0: Hail Mary, full of grace, the Lord is with thee. Blessed art thou amongst women, and blessed is the fruit of thy womb, Jesus.
1: Holy Mary, Mother of God, pray for us sinners now and at the hour of our death. Amen.
0: Hail Mary, full of grace, the Lord is with thee. Blessed art thou amongst women, and blessed is the fruit of thy womb, Jesus.
1: Holy Mary, Mother of God, pray for us sinners now and at the hour of our death. Amen.
0: Hail Mary, full of grace, the Lord is with thee. Blessed art thou amongst women, and blessed is the fruit of thy womb, Jesus.
1: Holy Mary, Mother of God, pray for us sinners, now and at the hour of our death. Amen.
0: Glory be to the Father, and to the Son, and to the Holy Spirit.
1: As it was in the beginning, is now, and ever shall be, world without end. Amen.
2: O my Jesus, forgive us our sins. Save us from the fires of hell. Bring all souls to heaven, especially those in most need of thy mercy.
0: The fourth sorrowful mystery, the carrying of the cross. Our Father, who art in heaven, hallowed be thy name. Thy kingdom come, thy will be done, on earth as it is in heaven.
1: Give us this day our daily bread, and forgive us our trespasses, as we forgive those who trespass against us. And lead us not into temptation, but deliver us from evil. Amen.
0: Hail Mary, full of grace, the Lord is with thee. Blessed art thou amongst women, and blessed is the fruit of thy womb, Jesus.
1: Holy Mary, Mother of God, pray for us sinners, now and at the hour of our death. Amen.
0: Hail Mary, full of grace, the Lord is with thee. Blessed art thou amongst women, and blessed is the fruit of thy womb, Jesus.
1: Holy Mary, Mother of God, pray for us sinners, now and at the hour of our death. Amen.
0: Hail Mary, full of grace, the Lord is with thee. Blessed art thou amongst women, and blessed is the fruit of thy womb, Jesus.
1: Holy Mary, Mother of God, pray for us sinners, now and at the hour of our death. Amen.
0: Hail Mary, full of grace, the Lord is with thee. Blessed art thou amongst women, and blessed is the fruit of thy womb, Jesus.
1: Holy Mary, Mother of God, pray for us sinners, now and at the hour of our death. Amen.
0: Hail Mary, full of grace, the Lord is with thee. Blessed art thou amongst women, and blessed is the fruit of thy womb, Jesus.
1: Holy Mary, Mother of God, pray for us sinners, now and at the hour of our death. Amen.
0: Hail Mary, full of grace, the Lord is with thee. Blessed art thou amongst women, and blessed is the fruit of thy womb, Jesus.
1: Holy Mary, Mother of God, pray for us sinners, now and at the hour of our death. Amen.
0: Hail Mary, full of grace, the Lord is with thee. Blessed art thou amongst women, and blessed is the fruit of thy womb, Jesus.
1: Holy Mary, Mother of God, pray for us sinners, now and at the hour of our death. Amen.
0: Hail Mary, full of grace, the Lord is with thee. Blessed art thou amongst women, and blessed is the fruit of thy womb, Jesus.
1: Holy Mary, Mother of God, pray for us sinners, now and at the hour of our death. Amen.
0: Hail Mary, full of grace, the Lord is with thee. Blessed art thou amongst women, and blessed is the fruit of thy womb, Jesus.
1: Holy Mary, Mother of God, pray for us sinners, now and at the hour of our death. Amen.
0: Hail Mary, full of grace, the Lord is with thee. Blessed art thou amongst women, and blessed is the fruit of thy womb, Jesus.
1: Holy Mary, Mother of God, pray for us sinners, now and at the hour of our death. Amen.
0: Glory be to the Father, and to the Son, and to the Holy Spirit.
1: As it was in the beginning, is now, and ever shall be, world without end. Amen.
2: O my Jesus, forgive us our sins. Save us from the fires of hell. Bring all souls to heaven, especially those in most need of thy mercy.
0: The fifth sorrowful mystery, the crucifixion and death of Jesus on the cross. Scripture tells us that Mary stood beneath the cross, that she heard the cry of agony, "Why have you forsaken me?" That she heard her beloved son commend her to the care of John, and him to her. In our own sufferings in life, let us not become bitter or locked in our own grief. Let us be open to others to share their grief as Mary did. Let's not run away. Let's not ask why, a question that no one can answer. Rather, let us ask the question, what must I do to follow Jesus in fulfilling the will of God? Our Father, who art in heaven, hallowed be thy name. Thy kingdom come, thy will be done, on earth as it is in heaven.
1: Give us this day our daily bread, and forgive us our trespasses, as we forgive those who trespass against us. And lead us not into temptation, but deliver us from evil. Amen.
0: Hail Mary, full of grace, the Lord is with thee. Blessed art thou amongst women, and blessed is the fruit of thy womb, Jesus.
1: Holy Mary, Mother of God, pray for us sinners, now and at the hour of our death. Amen.
0: Hail Mary, full of grace, the Lord is with thee. Blessed art thou amongst women, and blessed is the fruit of thy womb, Jesus.
1: Holy Mary, Mother of God, pray for us sinners, now and at the hour of our death. Amen.
0: Hail Mary, full of grace, the Lord is with thee. Blessed art thou amongst women, and blessed is the fruit of thy womb, Jesus.
1: Holy Mary, Mother of God, pray for us sinners, now and at the hour of our death. Amen.
0: Hail Mary, full of grace, the Lord is with thee. Blessed art thou amongst women, and blessed is the fruit of thy womb, Jesus.
1: Holy Mary, Mother of God, pray for us sinners, now and at the hour of our death. Amen.
0: Hail Mary, full of grace, the Lord is with thee. Blessed art thou amongst women, and blessed is the fruit of thy womb, Jesus.
1: Holy Mary, Mother of God, pray for us sinners, now and at the hour of our death. Amen.
0: Hail Mary, full of grace, the Lord is with thee. Blessed art thou amongst women, and blessed is the fruit of thy womb, Jesus.
1: Holy Mary, Mother of God, pray for us sinners, now and at the hour of our death. Amen.
0: Hail Mary, full of grace, the Lord is with thee. Blessed art thou amongst women, and blessed is the fruit of thy womb, Jesus.
1: Holy Mary, Mother of God, pray for us sinners, now and at the hour of our death. Amen.
0: Hail Mary, full of grace, the Lord is with thee. Blessed art thou amongst women, and blessed is the fruit of thy womb, Jesus.
1: Holy Mary, Mother of God, pray for us sinners, now and at the hour of our death. Amen.
0: Hail Mary, full of grace, the Lord is with thee. Blessed art thou amongst women, and blessed is the fruit of thy womb, Jesus.
1: Holy Mary, Mother of God, pray for us sinners, now and at the hour of our death. Amen.
0: Hail Mary, full of grace, the Lord is with thee. Blessed art thou amongst women, and blessed is the fruit of thy womb, Jesus.
1: Holy Mary, Mother of God, pray for us sinners, now and at the hour of our death. Amen.
0: Glory be to the Father, and to the Son, and to the Holy Spirit.
1: As it was in the beginning, is now, and ever shall be, world without end. Amen.
2: O my Jesus, forgive us our sins, save us from the fires of hell. Bring all souls to heaven, especially those in most need of thy mercy.
0: Hail, Holy Queen, Mother of mercy, our life, our sweetness, and our hope. To thee do we cry, poor banished children of Eve. To thee do we send up our sighs, mourning and weeping in this valley of tears. Turn then, most gracious Advocate,
2: thine eyes of mercy toward us, and after this our exile, show unto us the blessed fruit of thy womb, Jesus. O clement, O loving, O sweet Virgin Mary, pray for us, O Holy Mother of God,
1: that we may be made worthy of the promises of Christ.
0: Let us pray. O God, whose only begotten Son, by his life, death, and resurrection, has purchased for us the rewards of eternal life, grant, we beseech thee, that meditating on these mysteries of the Most Holy Rosary of the Blessed Virgin Mary, we may imitate what they contain and obtain what they promise, through the same Christ our Lord. Amen. May the divine assistance remain always with us, and may the souls of the faithful departed, through the mercy of God, rest in peace. Amen. May the Holy Virgin bless you with her loving child, this day and forever. In the name of the Father, and of the Son, and of the Holy Spirit. Amen.
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13: 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Father Mike explains not only the exorcisms that Jesus did during his time on earth, but that each rite of baptism is an exorcism. Jesus takes back into the Father's kingdom one who was lost to the dominion of the evil one.
6: Hi, my name's Father Mike Schmitz, and you're listening to The Bible in a Year, where we encounter God's voice and live life through the lens of Scripture. Using the Great Adventure Bible Timeline, we'll read all the way from Genesis to Revelation, discovering how the story of salvation unfolds and how we fit into that story today. The Great Adventure Bible Timeline was developed by Jeff Cavins and is provided by Ascension, who produced and funded this program. It is day 156. We are 3 days into reading from the Gospel of St. Mark. Today we're reading chapters 5 and 6. We're also praying from Psalm 21. The Gospel of St. Mark, chapter 5. Jesus heals the Gerasene demoniac. They came to the other side of the sea, to the country of the Gerasenes. And when he had come out of the boat, there met him out of the tombs a man with an unclean spirit who lived among the tombs. And no one could bind him anymore, even with a chain. For he had often been bound with shackles and chains, but the chains he wrenched apart, and the shackles he broke in pieces, and no one had the strength to subdue him. Night and day, among the tombs and on the mountains, he was always crying out and bruising himself with stones. And when he saw Jesus from afar, he ran and worshipped him, and crying aloud with a loud voice, he said, "What have you to do with me, Jesus, Son of the Most High God? I adjure you by God, do not torment me." For he had said to him, "Come out of the man, you unclean spirit." And Jesus asked him, "What is your name?" He replied, "My name is Legion, for we are many." And he begged him eagerly not to send them out of the country. Now a great herd of swine was feeding there on the hillside, and they begged him, "Send us to..."

The man who had been possessed with demons begged him that he might be with him. But he refused and said to him, "Go home to your friends and tell them how much the Lord has done for you and how he has had mercy on you." And he went away and began to proclaim in the Decapolis how much Jesus had done for him, and all men marveled. A girl restored to life and a woman healed. And when Jesus had crossed again in the boat to the other side, a great crowd gathered about him, and he was beside the sea. There came one of the rulers of the synagogue, Jairus by name, and seeing him, he fell at his feet and begged him, saying, "My little daughter is at the point of death. Come and lay your hands on her so that she may be well and live." And he went with him. And a great crowd followed him and thronged about him. And there was a woman who had had a flow of blood for 12 years and who had suffered much under many physicians and had spent all that she had and was no better, but rather grew worse. She had heard the reports about Jesus and came up behind him in the crowd and touched his garments, for she said, "If I touch even his garments, I shall be made well." And immediately the hemorrhage ceased, and she felt in her body that she was healed of her disease. And Jesus, perceiving in himself that power had gone forth from him, immediately turned about in the crowd and said, "Who touched my garments?" And his disciples said to him, "You see the crowd pressing around you, and yet you say, 'Who touched me?'" And he looked around to see who had done it. But the woman, knowing what had been done to her, came in fear and trembling and fell down before him and told him the whole truth. And he said to her, "Daughter, your faith has made you well. Go in peace and be healed of your disease." While he was still speaking, there came from the ruler's house some who said, "Your daughter is dead. Why trouble the teacher any further?" But ignoring what they said, Jesus said to the ruler of the synagogue, "Do not fear, only believe." And he allowed no one to follow him except Peter and James and John, the brother of James. When they came to the house of the ruler of the synagogue, he saw a tumult and people weeping and wailing loudly. And when he had entered, he said to them, "Why do you make a tumult and weep? The child is not dead, but sleeping." And they laughed at him. But he put them all outside and took the child's father and mother and those who were with him and went in where the child was. Taking her by the hand, he said to her, "Talitha kumi," which means, "Little girl, I say to you, arise." And immediately the girl got up and walked, for she was 12 years old, and immediately they were overcome with amazement, and he strictly charged them that no one should know this, and told them to give her something to eat. Chapter 6. The Rejection of Jesus at Nazareth. He went away from there and came to his own country, and his disciples followed him. And on the Sabbath he began to teach in the synagogue, and many who heard him were astonished, saying, "Where did this man get all this? What is the wisdom given to him? What mighty works are wrought by his hands? Is not this the carpenter, the son of Mary, and brother of James and Joses and Judas and Simon, and are not his sisters here with us?" And they took offense at him. And Jesus said to them, "A prophet is not without honor except in his own country and among his own kin and in his own house." And he could do no mighty work there except that he laid his hands upon a few sick people and healed them. And he marveled because of their unbelief. And he went about among the villages teaching. The Mission of the 12. And he called to him the 12 and began to send them out two by two and gave them authority over the unclean spirits. He charged them to take nothing for their journey except a staff, no bread, no bag, no money in their belts, but to wear sandals and not put on two tunics. And he said to them, "Where you enter a house, stay there until you leave the place. And if any place will not receive you and they refuse to hear you, when you leave, shake off the dust that is on your feet for a testimony against them." So they went out and preached that men should repent. And they cast out many demons and anointed with oil many that were sick and healed them. The death of John the Baptist. King Herod heard of it, for Jesus' name had become known. Some said, "John the Baptist has been raised from the dead. That is why these powers are at work in him." But others said, "It is Elijah." And others said, "It is a prophet, like one of the prophets of old." But when Herod heard of it, he said, "John, whom I beheaded, has been raised." For Herod had sent and seized John and bound him in prison for the sake of Herodias, his brother Philip's wife, because he had married her. For John said to Herod, "It is not lawful for you to have your brother's wife." And Herodias had a grudge against him and wanted to kill him, but she could not, for Herod

Herod feared John, knowing that he was a righteous and holy man, and kept him safe. When he heard him, he was much perplexed, and yet he heard him gladly. But an opportunity came when Herod, on his birthday, gave a banquet for his courtiers and officers and the leading men of Galilee. For when Herodias' daughter came in and danced, she pleased Herod and his guests. And the king said to the girl, "Ask me for whatever you wish, and I will grant it." And he vowed to her, "Whatever you ask of me, I will give you, even half of my kingdom." And she went out and said to her mother, "What shall I ask?" And she said, "The head of John the Baptist." And she came in immediately with haste to the king and asked, saying, "I want you to give me at once the head of John the Baptist on a platter." And the king was exceedingly sorry, but because of his oaths and his guests, he did not want to break his word to her. And immediately the king sent a soldier of the guard and gave orders to bring his head. He went and beheaded him in the prison and brought his head on a platter and gave it to the girl, and the girl gave it to her mother. When his disciples heard of it, they came and took his body and laid it in a tomb. Feeding the 5,000. The apostles returned to Jesus and told him all that they had done and taught, and he said to them, "Come away by yourselves to a lonely place and rest a while." For many were coming and going, and they had no leisure even to eat. And they went away in the boat to a lonely place by themselves. Now many saw them going and knew them, and they ran there on foot from all the towns and got there ahead of them. As he landed, he saw a great throng, and he had compassion on them, because they were like sheep without a shepherd, and he began to teach them many things. And when it grew late, his disciples came to him and said, "This is a lonely place, and the hour is now late. Send them away to go into the country and villages round about and buy themselves something to eat." But he answered them, "You give them something to eat." And they said to him, "Shall we go and buy 200 denarii worth of bread and give it to them to eat?" And he said to them, "How many loaves have you? Go and see." And when they had found out, they said, 5 and 2 fish. Then he commanded them all to sit down by companies upon the green grass. So they sat down in groups by hundreds and by fifties. And taking the 5 loaves and the 2 fish, he looked up to heaven and blessed and broke the loaves and gave them to the disciples to set before the people. And he divided the 2 fish among them all. And they all ate and were satisfied. And they took up 12 baskets full of broken pieces and of the fish. And those who ate the loaves were 5,000 men. Jesus walks on the sea. Immediately, he made his disciples get into the boat and go before him to the other side, to Bethsaida, while he dismissed the crowd. And after he had taken leave of them, he went up on the mountain to pray. And when it was evening, the boat was out on the sea, and he was alone on the land. And he saw that they were distressed in rowing, for the wind was against them. And about the 4th watch of the night, he came to them, walking on the sea. He meant to pass them by, but when they saw him walking on the sea, they thought it was a ghost and cried out, for they all saw him and were terrified. But immediately he spoke to them and said, "Take heart, it is I. Have no fear." And he got into the boat with them, and the wind ceased. And they were utterly astounded, for they did not understand about the loaves, but their hearts were hardened. Jesus heals the sick in Gennesaret. And when they had crossed over, they came to land at Gennesaret and moored on the shore. And when they got out of the boat, immediately the people recognized him and ran about the whole neighborhood and began to bring sick people on their pallets to any place where they heard he was. And wherever he came, in villages, cities, or country, they laid the sick in the marketplaces and begged him that they might touch even the fringe of his garment. And as many as touched it were made well. Psalm 21, Thanksgiving for Victory, to the choirmaster, a psalm of David. In your strength the king rejoices, O Lord, and in your help how greatly he exults. You have given him his heart's desire, and have not withheld the request of his lips. For you meet him with goodly blessings, you set a crown of fine gold upon his head. He asked life of you, you gave it to him, length of days forever and ever. His glory is great through your help, splendor and majesty you bestow upon him. Yes, you make him most blessed forever. You make him glad with the joy of your face. For the king trusts in the Lord, and through the steadfast love of the Most High, he shall not be moved. Your hand will find out all your enemies. Your right hand will find out those who hate you. You will make them as a blazing oven when you appear. The Lord will swallow them up in his wrath, and fire will consume them.
You will destroy their offspring from the earth and their children from among the sons of men. If they plan evil against you, if they devise mischief, they will not succeed, for you will put them to flight. You will aim at their faces with your bows. Be exalted, O Lord, in your strength. We will sing and praise your power. Father in heaven, we give you praise and we exalt your name, and we do sing and praise your power. And be exalted, Lord, in your strength, in your goodness, and your holiness. Because you have revealed your deepest character. Your character is that you love us. Your character is that you are love. You don't just love us, God. You are love. And Father, Son, and Holy Spirit, you are an eternal exchange of love. Father, you so loved the world. Once again, we're reminded you so loved the world that you gave your only begotten Son, so that all who believe in him might not perish but might have eternal life. You set us free. You set us free from slavery to sin and slavery to Satan, the evil one. Help us to live in that freedom. Help us to live in your love and help us to receive the grace of your redemption that you offer to us. In Jesus' name we pray. Amen. In the name of the Father and of the Son and of the Holy Spirit. Amen. Gosh, okay. So I love this Messianic Checkpoint to you guys. Clearly, I'm very excited about this. Okay, we begin in chapter 5 by looking at Jesus doing another exorcism. Now, Jesus is going all over the place doing exorcisms. We're in chapter 5 and he's done like a gajillion already. Not only that, but later on in chapter 6, Jesus is going to send out the 12, the apostles, and they're going to, in chapter 6, verse 7, it says, he called to him, the 12, and began to send them out two by two and gave them authority over unclean spirits. So Jesus is sending out the apostles, not just to heal, not just to preach, not just to teach. He's sending them out to do exorcisms. I mean, he's sending them out to have authority over unclean spirits. And so we have at the beginning of chapter 5, Jesus healing the Gerasene demoniac, who it says very clearly that when Jesus says, what is your name? He says legion. Legion means many, right? And he gets exorcised and goes into the pigs, which to the apostles and to Jesus doesn't really matter. Because why? Because swine are unclean animals. Pigs are unclean animals. But to the Gentiles who are living in the region, that's kind of a big thing. And 2,000 of them is kind of a big thing. And so they drive them out of the area. But for Jesus, one human being is worth vastly more than 2,000 pigs, even if pigs were valuable. I mean, even if it was 2,000 sheep, one human being. I mean, what does Jesus teach us? He teaches us that not a sparrow falls to the ground from the sky without the Father knowing and noticing and caring. And he says, you are worth more than many sparrows. So this one man's deliverance from Satan, from the evil one, from evil spirits, is worth vastly more than 2,000 swine. And that just shows us something about how the Lord cares for us. But also, going back to the concept of exorcisms, we have to understand a biblical worldview. And that's why we're doing these 365 days. That's why we're on day 156 out of 365 days, is because we want to have a lens to look at the world the way the Bible teaches us to look at the world. And one of the things about this world is that this world is not just this world, right? There's matter, there's stuff, and that stuff is good. We go back all the way to Genesis chapter 1. God sees all the stuff he makes and it's good. But we realize, we know this is true, that there's more to this world than just what we see. There is a spiritual world, and we know there are enemies more than just our like natural enemies or our physical enemies. There are principalities and powers. And ever since the fall, I mean, gosh, we're going through the Old Testament, and what do we see? We see brokenness after brokenness after brokenness. And God is like a pinprick of light into all this brokenness. Because after the fall, this world belongs to the evil one. The biblical worldview is, after the fall, the world is under the dominion of Satan. It's under the dominion of the evil one. And so when here is Jesus, and he's not just here to heal, and he's not just here to preach, and he's not just here to teach, he's here to fight, right? When we talked about the baptism of Jesus by John in the Jordan, and then what does he do? He goes into the wilderness to fight. That's what kings do. And that is what he's doing. Every single exorcism is Jesus taking back the Father's kingdom from the evil one. And what happens is if we're living in the kingdom of the evil one, that means we belong to him. Even if we're made in God's image and likeness, if we're living under the dominion of the evil one, that means we're living under his dominion. And so what has to happen is these exorcisms. In fact, you know, I don't know if you know this, but in the rite of baptism in the Catholic Church, there is a rite of exorcism. It happens every single baptism where we're saying, no, you're being claimed for the reign of Jesus Christ. You're being claimed for the kingdom of God. Therefore, first, before you're claimed for the kingdom of God, you have to be delivered from the kingdom of the evil one, the kingdom of Satan. You know, and this is the thing, is wherever the gospel has been proclaimed, this is from the very beginning, wherever the gospel has been proclaimed, wherever Christ has been proclaimed, that always is accompanied by exorcisms.
In fact, we have stories of exorcisms going off, obviously, all the way back to the New Testament. But then early missionaries talk about every single time they encountered a new culture, they had to do exorcisms because people just naturally are born into the kingdom, the dominion of Satan. We have to be delivered from this. So there's a man who is he's the world's first PhD in exorcism. He's a priest from Spain. And at one point he was doing studies on why were there so few exorcisms done in the Middle Ages, essentially. And his conclusion, at least his conclusion, was that it was because people were baptized. And so because they were baptized, they were transferred early, right? Baptized, typically baptized when they were infants, transferred right away from the kingdom of Satan to the kingdom of God. And therefore, Satan had no hold on them. He could not possess them because they already belonged to the Lord Jesus Christ. But he said, even during those Middle Ages, wherever missionaries were sent out, they always still had to do exorcisms. But now there is this incredible rise in the need for exorcisms because two things. One is people are not getting baptized. And so here's Satan who already owns them. And secondly, even those who are being baptized are denying the faith to such a degree, and they're choosing Satan to such a degree that there's a need for exorcisms once again. And that's not to scare anybody, because especially if you're baptized, you're protected. I mean, that's the great news, because why? Gosh, all we have to do is look in chapters 5 and chapter 6, and we can see that here's Jesus and the disciples, the apostles, right? After they get back from doing all this mission work, they just want to go to a lonely place. They just want to be by themselves. They haven't had time to eat. And they get out of the boat, and there's so many people there. And it says that Jesus's heart was moved with compassion for them. And it's just so powerful, like, to recognize that, because they were like sheep without a shepherd, and he's the good shepherd. I mean, this is the same as we saw in the story of Jairus's daughter. You know, for us, we think, of course he'll heal a little girl, 12-year-old girl. But in the ancient world, children were worth zero. We value children now in our modern age because of Christianity. But back in the day, children were they were not seen as necessarily having a lot of worth. Not only did he raise her from the dead. Sorry, I didn't mean to minimize what the Lord had done. Raise her from the dead. He also heals this woman who had been sick for 12 years. And just is so good, so powerful, so beautiful that here he is exhausted with his disciples who are exhausted, and they want to go just on a retreat, want to get some sleep, want to eat, feed themselves. And people meet them, and Jesus says, okay, you're going to go feed them. And this is so powerful. When Jesus says to the apostles who now have gone out, right? They've cast out demons. They've proclaimed the gospel in the name of Jesus. And they say, yeah, they're hungry. Send them into the towns and villages to get something to eat. And Jesus says, you give them something to eat. And basically they say, we can't. We don't have enough. You know, for me, as a priest, that's exactly how I feel all of the time. Jesus, they're starving. And he says, you give them something. I'm like, Jesus, I don't have anything. And that's what Jesus says. Okay, what do you have? What do you have? How many loaves do you have? And he said, we have 5 loaves and 2 fish. And what happens? They give what they do have to Jesus. And then Jesus blesses it and gives it back to them. And then they distribute it. And this is the model for us. This is the model for us. We give Jesus what we do have. He takes it. He blesses it. He hands it back to us. And then we offer it. And in so many ways, that's what every one of us is called to do our entire life. Lord, I don't have enough. You're right. Give me what you do have. He receives it. He blesses it. He gives it back to us. And we just hand it out. We just distribute it. It's so, so important. So important for us. Jesus says in all of this, he says twice in today's readings, only in today's readings alone, Jesus twice says, do not be afraid. And so especially when we find ourselves overwhelmed, we find ourselves in storms, we find ourselves with little, we find ourselves lacking enough. And Jesus speaks to you today, just like he speaks to me. He is speaking to me through his word. Do not be afraid. Give what you have. Let him take it, bless it, give it back to you, and then hand it out. That's the model, and that's what we do. Gosh, another day. What a gift to walk with Jesus for these days in this messianic checkpoint of the Gospel of St. Mark. I'm praying for you. Please, please pray for me. My name is Father Mike. I cannot wait to see you tomorrow. God bless.

0: That was day 156 of Bible in a Year with Father Mike Schmitz. And now we'd like to share audio from a video called Mortal versus Venial Sin with Father Mike from the Ascension Presents YouTube channel.
1: Hi, my name is Father Mike Schmitz, and this is Ascension Presents. So I don't want to like harp on the whole notion of sin, but it's real. It's a real thing in our lives. And yet not all sins are the same. You might find some Christians who will say like, no, it's all the same. Whether you steal a pencil at work, whether you murder a village, it's all the same in God's eyes. All evil is wrongdoing. All sin is wrongdoing. So yeah, in that sense, it's all sin. But there's certain kinds of sin. In fact, St. John, right? So John the Beloved, the beloved disciple. In 1 John chapter 5, John makes a distinction between some sin that is deadly and some sins that aren't deadly. If anyone sees his brother sinning, if that sin is not deadly, he should pray to God and he'll give him life. This is only for those whose sin is not deadly. There is such a thing as deadly sin about which I do not say you should pray. All wrongdoing is sin, but there is sin that is not deadly. Right? So John says, yeah, all wrongdoing is sin, but there's actually a distinction between deadly, we call it in Catholic circles, mortal, and not deadly, deadly sin. We call that in Catholic circles, venial. Now, here's an important thing to understand is that, again, it's all sin. So it's not like, well, it's just a venial sin, no big deal. I just, you know, rejected our Lord, denied him somehow, but it's only in a venial way. All wrongdoing is sin. Okay. But venial sin, what we've heard it described to me is venial sin will wound our relationship with the Lord, whereas mortal sin or deadly sin will actually destroy that relationship or break that relationship of intimacy that we have with the Lord, our communion with the Lord and with the community of the church and the body itself. There are three requirements for a mortal sin. Number one, that the mortal sin has to be grave matter. So it has to be serious sin. Now, serious to God, not to me, right? So like I'd say, well, I don't think taking the Lord's name in vain is that serious. Like simply saying something like, oh my God, like that's not a very big deal to me, but it's a big deal to God. So grave matter. Number two, I have to know that it's grave matter. I have to know that it's a serious sin. Because again, remember, sin is not an accident. Sin is not a mistake. It's, I knew this was a serious sin. And the third requirement is I freely chose to do it anyways. Those are the three things that make up what a sin is, make a sin mortal. Now, if any one of those is missing, it might still be a sin, but I might not be mortally responsible for that kind of thing. For example, I know that intentionally skipping Mass on Sunday or Holy Day, that's a big deal sin, a grave sin. If I didn't know that, second piece is missing. Okay, so I've done the sin, but I'm not guilty in the same way. Or, for example, I know it's a sin. It's a sin, and I know it's a sin, so skipping Mass on Sunday. I go out to my car, and I'm driving to the 8 p.m. Mass on Sunday night, because that's when we have it here on campus. And on the way, I run into a snowbank and I can't get out. Or I'm parked in an alley and I can't get out because it's plowed in. There's a lot of snow in these days. So I tried to go. I was prevented from going. So I did not freely choose to do it anyways. Actually, my intention and my action was to get to Mass. I wasn't able to. Now, in all of this, though, of course, I don't want to get all like technical about this, because sometimes people say, well, then I can just venially sin all I want. I don't have to worry about that because I'm just avoiding mortal sins. Think about any real relationship you have in your life. There's some things you could do that would break the relationship with that person, but there's also a bunch of things you could do that would wound the relationship. Would you want to just do those carelessly? Absolutely not. In fact, doing those things carelessly would probably weaken the relationship to the point where it actually might end up being one hair's breadth away from completely breaking. Here's a really violent analogy. I'm so sorry about this. I heard this years ago and I thought, I really like that. And the person next to me said, that's disgusting. So bullfighting. Okay. So I'm not advocating bullfighting. I'm just saying that it happens. I've never been to a bullfight. I think that I would probably not like it at all. I would probably say this should not happen. Right. But here's what happens is you don't have the matador just walk out and kill the bull. You have these people called picadors and they have these small daggers and they have these daggers. Again, I said it was violent. I apologize. I'm not advocating this. I think it should be stopped. Anyways, that you have these people with small daggers, and they put the daggers in the bull's shoulders and neck so that the bull gets weakened. It doesn't kill the bull, but it makes it so he can't lift his head and he can't move very freely. So then the matador comes out with his long sword and he has the opening kill shot. This is what venial sins and mortal sins do to us. Venial sins, they weaken us. They make us so we can't see, we can't move, that our relationship with the Lord has been weakened to the point where here comes a mortal sin. Bam, takes us out like a Mack truck. The idea is I want to be on guard against all sin. What does St. John say? All wrongdoing is sin. We want to avoid it all. The great news is this. Grace is always available to us. Just because the life of grace has been destroyed in my soul does not mean that grace is not accessible. In fact, even the desire to go to confession is God's grace working in my heart. The desire to pray is God's working in my heart. The desire that I feel bad about my sins, that's God's grace working on me. So no one, whether someone massively wounded by venial sins or massively just hurt and destroyed by mortal sins, no one is beyond the reach of God's grace. You are not beyond the reach of God's grace, regardless of what your life has been. We go to confession. We lay our sins down at the foot of the priest who represents Jesus that moment. And by the power of the Holy Spirit, working through the ministry of the priest, Jesus Christ forgives us of our sins, raises us back up, and restores us to proper relationship. This is such great news. Today, if you find yourself not just wounded, but mortally wounded, go to confession. Confession is the sacrament of mercy. And if God brought this video to your life today, and you find yourself in sin, maybe that was His invitation, maybe His way of letting you know it's time. It's time to be forgiven. It's time to confess your sins. It's time to be back in relationship with the God who loves you. From all of us here at Essential Presents, my name is Father Mike. God bless.
0: 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Thank you for joining us for Bible in a Year with Father Mike Schmitz. 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
3: 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We love hearing your questions, your feedback, your comments, your remarks on any of our guests or topics. Every week we're trying to talk here about how do we as lay Catholics, really any Catholics, priests, sisters, I think you're all included in this as well too, anyone who's trying to sanctify the ordinary, find holiness in the ordinary circumstances of life, and engage the world. Meaning really bring the gospel to the culture, to the workplace, to our schools, to our communities. That's really what this show is all about. How do we sanctify the ordinary and how do we engage the world? And so this Friday we thought we would open up the question box, the mailbag. We got a lot of great questions. We did this before, maybe a month ago or a month and a half ago, where we just went into a bunch of questions sent in from listeners to Relevant Radio, to the Tim Glenkowski Show, from Gen Z. So Gen Z, I don't know exactly the cutoff there, but it's like about, you know, 25, 26, 27 and under right now. So we decided to do this again, where we got questions from listeners of the show from New Mexico, from Florida, from New York, from Oregon, from Colorado, from a bunch of different states, who are all part of the millennial generation. I like to refer to it as the much maligned millennial generation, because this is, I do feel like this is one of those generations that, right, they came of age after the great financial crisis or during it. There was the hipster movement and Mumford & Sons, avocado toasts and expensive coffees, right? And there was a lot of conversations I think have been happening in the church about how to reach and engage the millennial generation. Now they have become or are becoming parents and parents of school-aged kids, and especially Catholic ones, I would imagine, might even have some high school-aged kids who are in the millennial generation. So we have a bunch of questions here. Gavin is going to sort of play DJ for us a little bit and bounce us through some of these questions, and we're just going to try to talk about some comments. Again, these questions were sent in from real millennials, real listeners from across the country. So, Gavin, let's dive in.
4: All right. So I actually had someone yesterday ask me, oh, so does Tim... he just works full-time for Relevant Radio, and I had to laugh. And so, out of my own curiosity, I'm going to start with kind of work and vocation questions. So, what does work-life balance really mean practically, especially for you, Tim?
3: Yeah, it's a great question. It is probably... so, yeah, right now, where Maggie is, she works two days a week as a nurse. Thankfully, she's on a PACU. Her shifts are pretty manageable. I run Amazing Parish. It's a national organization, apostolate and church, full-time. I do the Relevant Radio show, you know, on my lunch hour. I mean, the answer there, Gavin, is I couldn't do it without you, and I couldn't do it without Maggie and both of your help to make this show happen. It wouldn't be possible without it. But then I'm also in this PhD program, and then both Maggie and I are on two or three boards. And so, yeah, like this week is a great example. This was a week where the commitments just absolutely stacked up, and I felt like I was drowning. You know, I think Elon Musk has talked about this even too, of just the importance of saying no. I've learned the art over the years of the gracious no. Like I used to feel a lot of guilt. Like people would reach out and say, you know, can we meet? Can we talk about this? Or I want to start a new ministry, or I have some questions about this. Like, do you have 30 minutes? Do you have an hour? And for me, what I've had to just start doing is just saying, you know, actually, I don't right now because, you know, for me, my prayer life is most important. My relationship with Maggie, my relationship with my kids, and then the missions God has called me to, and just based on the commitments I have, any yes I say to something that isn't those things is going to be a no to other things. And so in this season of life, it means, yeah, like we're running pretty hot and we're running pretty thin, and you know, maybe we don't get as much time with friends as we want to right now, or as much time with community as we want right now. But we felt like everything we did. Someone recently had a really good one where they said when they pray through things. Like, can you go do this thing or take on this commitment? The answer for them is always no until it's yes, which is, I thought was an interesting way of thinking about it. It's almost like God has to say, I'm inviting you to this thing. And then if you're confident that all your yeses were things God invited you to, then you know he's going to give you the strength and the time to manage it all. I think a lot of people struggle with time management who are perfectionists. Like, they're really worried about, you know, doing everything perfectly. I think that's really common. So, like, sometimes what we've had to do right now is say, like, our best is good enough, you know, with like the PhD program, I'm writing my dissertation. I just don't have as much time with it as I wish. And it's hard for me. It's like kind of frustrating because I love doing it and I wish I had more time for it. I just don't have enough as much as I want. And so, yeah, I think it's all about yeses and nos and how you pray through those. I think it's about, you know, honestly, like, it causes us to eat healthier. It causes us to, like, pray more. We try to avoid screens partly to, like, just have the kind of discipline to do everything that God is asking us to do. One thing that comes to mind with work-life balance is some people overdo it. Like, some people say to me, like, I don't know, how do you do all the things? And, you know, part of it, it's a little bit of a flippant answer, but part of it is, like, I don't watch Netflix. You know what I mean? Like, it's sometimes if you look at a day and you actually, like healthy leisure is the key in my mind to doing a lot for the kingdom. Because if your leisure is unhealthy, then sometimes you don't actually regain the energy, your soul, to then go do the things that you're being asked to do. So I think one of the first things is healthy leisure means prayer, exercise, time with community and friends, and then things that are actually life-giving, silence, you know, time in nature. And if you're doing that well, I've found that, like, sometimes, you know, an hour or two of that healthy leisure is way more relaxing than 4 hours of, what do they call it now, bed rotting or something like that, where people just lay in their bed on their phones all day. But that's my thought, is, like, I think we actually have become too attached to work-life balance or to, like, mission-life balance, where we're like, I can only do this, and then I need tons of me time, and I need tons of this, and, like, I don't know. If we just start loving and we just start giving, sometimes I wonder what would emerge in terms of how our capacity, how our heart expands to do more. That's my honest thought.
4: Gotcha. Okay. And then you mentioned, you know, having to choose between your thesis there and your other work with friendships and relationships. Where does that fall in the hierarchy? Is it harder to make those authentic Christ-centered friendships at this point in your life?
3: For sure. Someone has a joke about this. They're like, the greatest miracle that Jesus ever did was making 12 friends in his 30s. That's like a joke. And I think it's true. Of, like, I think we talk a lot about, like, we have some old friends from our Steubenville days, and they become increasingly precious to us over the years, because when they've just known you since you were 18, you know, even as people change and their priorities diverge, you can't make old friends. I also think, too, I mean, in this season of life, God has really opened up our, like, something he's putting on our hearts a lot is to make more time for friends. We've had some pretty busy professional years. And so it's been hard for us to prioritize friendships as, like, a top priority in life. And we've really felt, you know, God kind of saying to us, like, that's a top priority now. And so we've actually been blessed to, like, meet some new people here in Denver recently. And it's been a real joy. But I do think that's the hardest thing for everyone I talk to in this phase. It's like, between kid activities and work responsibilities and all you have going on, that young kids phase, you, like, need community and a village more than you ever have, but you also, it's so much harder to do it and to make them. And so I think it makes it all the more important to, like, choose it. Like, that's our big thing. I think I talked about this before. Our big thing with community is, like, somebody has to go first. Somebody has to be the one to actually create and craft community and invite people over and throw the gathering and, like, start the moms group. And if you have an instinct for it, you have to be the one, because it's so hard for people to go first and to build it. But yeah, it's wicked hard to make friends in your 30s. I hope it's easier, you know, as our kids start getting older and stuff, but that's been probably, like, one of the hardest challenges. I think people underestimate how lonely and isolating the young kids, especially, like, the toddlers and the babies, that phase can be.
4: So do you find most of your friendships now are you hanging out with families, your kids playing together and interacting with spouses, or are you still making friendships one-on-one as you might have in your 20s before you were married?
3: You know, that's funny. It's actually, I would say most of our, personally, I'd say most of our friend time is actually, like, men's groups and women's groups. Like, we do some of that. Like, we have a big 4th of July party every year because our house backs up to the park that where they shoot off the fireworks in Littleton. And we'll do, you know, a lot of stuff like that over the summer. We'll have a bunch of families over and all the kids, and, you know, we're kind of, we like to host, you know, and because it's fun, it's simple, you know, and we enjoy it. But I'd say most of my community now or friendship is, like, there's one guy that I go on hikes with, and we to solve all the problems of the world. He's one of our, you know, he's Charlie, our third's godfather. One of my closest friends since I was 18. He was my freshman roommate in college. And we hike and we talk about work and prayer and career and all those different things. And that's really good. And then I'll have a lot of groups of, like, I have a small group of four other guys who are all in ministry. We all support each other in ministry. And that's really good. And then I'll have, you know, guys over to just kind of kick it in the backyard around a fire or something. And again, to me, like, the quality of community is always in the conversation. It's always about, there's a great line from a Graham Greene novel of, you know, they're on the train going somewhere. And he says, we talked about the weather and politics, and by way of inevitable progression, God. And to me, that's the key to community, is like, can you actually ask questions of people and show interest in people to open their hearts to actually understand what makes them tick and what's interesting to them? It's the surfacey chit-chat stuff that I just feel like is hard to prioritize at this season of life. So yeah, I think that's what it looks like for us. And same for Maggie. It's a lot of men's and women's groups right now, which might just be us. That might just be what we have kind of going on. But yeah.
4: Okay. And then to speak to those relationships within your family, one listener asks, why do you think so many boomer parents / millennial children have cut one another off?
3: Yeah, this is a big phenomenon right now, is like, what do they call it? Going no contact. I think millennials as a generation, I'm going to speak very freely, and I'm sorry if I offend anyone. Like, I'm just going to do my best to do this delicately, but not try to pull any punches. I think the divide between the boomer generation and the millennial generation has to do with introspection. I think millennials typically have done more therapy work, have done more kind of introspective work. They're trying to, you know, kind of do things differently than their parents, who are typically baby boomers. And I think a lot of that was just less common in the boomers. Like, this is just broad strokes, right? But so I think what that's led to is a lot of, you know, millennials realizing things that they're like, oh, I didn't, you know, I wasn't, this was hard, or that was difficult, or left these wounds in me that I'm trying to sort through and understand myself and in different ways. I think, you know, probably, like, there's a little bit of, I think both sides have to come to the middle a little bit more. Like, I do think a lot, for a lot of baby boomers, a lot of their stance is like, we did the best that we could, you know, and I don't understand why you're upset with me. You know, we did the best that we could. And I think there's an honest, like, it's so hard to raise a family. So they don't want to be told, like, you screwed it all up or something by their 35-year-old kid, just because they started having kids and sorting through some things, right? So there's probably some humility there, where they could be open to understanding, hey, I wasn't perfect, and I didn't need to be perfect, so I can listen and understand and say sorry and repent. And, you know, even if things, you know, if I don't see it right now, I can try to understand, try to see it from their perspective. I think for some of the millennials too, though, this has been a challenge for me, because it's like, family is family. And I understand situations that are unsafe or that are, like, so dysfunctional that people shouldn't engage with them. But the prevalence of no contact, to me, feels like it's gone too far. Like, there's too much of that. Like, I'm just going to cut off my parents and never see them again because we just don't see eye to eye on certain things. And to me, that's where it's like, God, like, the gift of family and of extended family, even when it's not perfect, shouldn't be, like, cast aside so flippantly. You know, like, I think both Maggie and I have dealt, you know, trying to, like, wrestle through dynamics in our families of origin and how to best navigate those things. But I think those complications are worth it for having relationships with Emily. So, yeah, so you're listening to the Tim Lemkowski Show on Relevant Radio. We're going through today questions from millennial listeners. We've already talked about topics of law about going no contact between boomer generations and millennial kids. We've talked about friendships and making friends in your 30s. We've talked about work-life balance and how that goes. And so Gavin's spinning the tracks. He's the DJ today. And so he's going to have more questions for us when we come back. You can email us at tim@relevantradio.com to add your questions, your thoughts, your feedback, your comments. We'll be right back after this break. Don't go anywhere.
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7: Hi, this is Archbishop Perez of the Archdiocese of Philadelphia. 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Remember, O most gracious Virgin Mary, that never was it known that anyone who fled to thy protection, implored thy help, or sought thy intercession was left unaided. 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O Mother of the Word Incarnate, despise not my petitions, but in thy mercy hear and answer me. Amen.
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9: Hey, welcome back. It's a Friday. It's a Friday afternoon for half the country, still Friday late morning for the other half. And so today we've opened the mailbag and we've received questions from listeners that I've not seen, I've not heard. Gavin is reading them to me, but these are from millennial listeners from across the United States. I think from like 6 or 7 different states we got questions in. So we're just addressing the confluence of faith and life for the millennial generation, the much maligned millennial generation in particular, of which I'm a member. Humbly, I'm a member. And I think, you know, Gavin, that we need to redeem the name of the millennial generation. But I think you, as a Gen Zer, probably struggle with us. You probably hate our generation still. Is that fair?
4: I'm just watching you and the boomers duke it out at this point.
9: That's right. Just trying to stay out of the fray. Yeah. You and Gen X are just like, hey, can you guys chill? That's right. Don't you think we've overdone it a little bit?
4: Like, I think a little bit.
9: There are generations and there's generational differences, but we've almost made this like a firm law that's probably more like a soft guide, you know?
4: Yeah, because I have a brother I think he was born in 97. And, you know, some days he acts like a millennial and some days he acts like a Gen Z. And it just depends. With that being said, what do you think we can learn from boomers?
9: There's tons, right? Like, I think when I look at my folks and I look at their generations, I think there's a goodness in that they grew up with still some of the remnants of, you know, they definitely hit the after effects of Summer of Love, late 60s, cultural craziness, right? But at the same time, you look at some of what they grew up with, and there were still some instincts for faith and belonging to a church and community and sort of a almost like just a commit to some of those institutions that I think millennials have been, you know, more anti-institutional. Now, there's the great book about the boomer generation is Bowling Alone. It was the sociological study on their generation, which was like sort of how they were losing connection to some of the cultural and communal like places of gathering that had been, you know, for a long time. There was more and more individualism, right? But there's a bridge generation there from like the greatest generation to the millennials where we've progressively lost that instinct for it. It's become more and more individualistic. And so I think they had more of that. Like there's a beauty to look at there, like just how many boomers, even when they just didn't, you know, they really stayed committed to the faith, really stayed committed to family. And even when it wasn't perfect. And I think there's a fortitude and a constancy that the millennial generation has not been typified by, if that's fair to say, that we could learn from the boomers.
4: Okay, well, let's move to faith and cult, faith and church, actually. So one listener wrote in, how do you love a broken church?
9: Yeah, it's a good question. I'm not surprised that we got this question from a millennial listener, because I think more than people realize, this is very much so an experience of the millennial generation, right? So like I was 13 years old when the priest scandal hit. I remember sitting in church as a 12, 13 year old, and they started talking about the Boston, you know, scandal, and then the priest scandal you know, went throughout the country in the early 2000s, right? And we just learned more and more about it. And then there's a period of time of maybe growing and emerging into the faith. And then there was the McCarrick scandal in 2018, right? And it kind of started it all over again. So like almost every millennial, I just was talking to a couple last night, a millennial couple, and they were asking this exact question of like, this is basically what I'm like doing some of my doctoral research on, is like renewal in the church and how to deal with a broken church and push for renewal, but not let it make you angry. Like love the church even in its poverty and its brokenness. And I think we're an idealistic generation. Like we want heroes and we want people to believe in, and we've been so disappointed by just every institution and every leader who just all seem, you know, not up to the challenge, right? And maybe self-interested or self-absorbed, and we want to see more magnanimity and more selflessness. And so I think it's very hard. It's very hard in the church to deal with that, because it's supposed to be the perfect society, is the word we use in theology, the societas perfecte or something, right? Like the perfect society. And the reality is it's made up of sinners. And so how do you deal with that? Like, how do you not let that drive you away from the church and still love the church in the midst of its brokenness? I think the great analogy is family. Like even imperfect families, you find a way to have relationships and love with people. And I think it's the same for the church, where, you know, it's very easy to want to just reject the whole thing because of its brokenness. But I think it's not even like jumping through the hoops of just being like, but the sacraments are perfect, because they are, you know, or like the places where you can find the saints, the lives of the saints. Like there are those like safe havens where you can actually see the image of the perfect church and the hope of what the church is going to be someday in heaven when it's the body of Christ all together there. But I think on earth here, like we have to realize how many of the great saints and great theologians and others also encountered the brokenness of the church, not have the pride that says I can fix it or I have all the answers to that, but also at the same time, not feel like we have to ignore those things in order to actually maintain a relationship with the church. It's this very delicate kind of balance. And I think the answer is grace. I think the Lord has to lead you by the hand. If it was very common for the millennial generation about 5 years ago to do something called deconstruct, right? It started in evangelical churches where you deconstruct your faith. And then a lot of Catholics went through it too. And fine, you know, I think that's okay. Like, I think there's probably some health to that, you know, potentially, if it allows you to build up a stronger faith. But I think at the end of the day, if we've been wounded by the church or disappointed in the church, that's an experience that we have to meet Jesus in and let him walk us by the hand. And that's all of us, you know, that's millennials, but others too. But I do know this is like, it's like important for people to know that, like any millennial who's still in the faith has chosen to stay Catholic willingly and intentionally and on purpose, and has been discouraged and frustrated by the brokenness in the church and is still staying anyway. And so not to say that, we probably would, as millennials, would want a trophy for that, I guess, right? That's what people would say about us. But
4: we love your trophies.
9: We love our trophies, the millennials. But this is probably something this is such a ubiquitous experience in our generation, for sure, for sure.
4: Okay, and then this next one, you might want to define kind of what you mean by trad. But this next question is, where do you think trads hit the mark, and where do you think they miss the mark?
9: You're going to get me in trouble, Gavin. Yeah, I think so. Trads, right? Like this is like the word used for people who love the traditional Latin Mass, and there's a spectrum here, right? There's people who are like, yeah, once a month I like to go to the extraordinary form, the traditional Latin Mass. We call it the Vitis Ordo now, is like the going term. And then there's people who are like, the Novus Ordo is wrong and Vatican II is all a mistake. So like you can't hold that as a church. Like it's hard to be Catholic and be like, an ecumenical council was all a mistake. Like it just doesn't fit in our theological conception of the church. So that's where it'd be wrong, right? Where are they right? When you look at the documents of the Second Vatican Council, and even some of the reforms for how the Novus Ordo was initially intended, we can quibble about different things, but no matter what, the broad stroke that you can say is the way that a lot of those reforms were implemented was not in line with the idea of keeping a certain level of beauty in the liturgy that is like really important to people's experience of the mystery and transcendence and being brought into the, like, so there's a greater and greater push in millennials and younger for more reverence at the liturgy. And I think it's because they just are like, if that's actually Jesus, if that bread and wine becomes the body, blood, soul, and divinity of Jesus, then this should feel a little bit more different than the normal day, right? And so that's what I think they get right, is like, I think that's a very fair thing to say, is to look at some of the liturgies that I grew up with, or that, you know, people experienced in the 70s and 80s, and say, that was an implementation of the reforms of the Second Vatican Council and Sacro Sanctum Concilium and the reforms of Paul VI then in the late 60s that really just didn't actually help. What the document Sacro Sanctum Concilium calls for is, it says, we should be reforming the liturgy to make it pastorally efficacious to the fullest degree. That's what it says. And so you have to say, like, okay, is it working? You know, like, is this actually pastorally efficacious? Means people are becoming holier, deeper in relationship with Jesus and in love of each other. Like, it's love of God and love of neighbor. That's like the driving force of it. And I think if you look at the track record, like, it didn't line up with that. It didn't really work that way. So that's what they get right. And that instinct and that frustration, I think, is worth honoring, even if, yeah, I think there's a lot of ways that, like, the trad community probably, in their frustration and in their righteous anger, has probably gone too far, we could say, in how they would speak about the authority of the church and stuff. So that's where I'm at.
4: Gotcha. Okay. Okay, moving on from the church to civic issues. How do you support your local government to make more of a positive impact on a small scale?
9: We talked about this a little bit. I love this question. I mean, this is why someone sent this in. We talked about that story of that group of people I met or encountered who were just like slowly running for they wanted to renew their town, and they realized that, like, they couldn't take certain books out of the library without running the library board. So they ran for the library board, and now they have a controlling majority of it. And then they realized they couldn't impact certain businesses that were allowed to operate or not operate in the city unless they were all on the city council. And so they took all the spots in the city council, and now they run it. I just think that's so powerful. Like, there's more. Our kids go to a charter, right? And so Maggie is on the board of the charter, and, you know, these are little microcosms of, like, civics lessons and how we orient ourselves in community. And as Catholics, like, our parishes and our schools are incredibly important, and we have to renew those. We also have to recognize that we have a responsibility and a worldview that needs to, like, I don't know. Yeah, so do you run for your local school board, or do you run for your library board, or do you run for your local city council, or for the mayor of your town? I'm not sure. But all I know is sometimes when I look at these towns and I look at the local government officials there, I'm like, boy, a really well-formed and devout Catholic would do a much better job, probably, in a way that is actually impactful and consequential to the lives of people living in communities, right? And so sometimes it's hard because we're, as Catholics, we're tempted to almost complain and feel powerless of, like, the world, it's all going to hell in a handbasket. It's like, Christ has no hands but yours. He has no feet but yours. And so you might be being sent to be the solution to the problem. So how exactly? I think there's a million ways to do it. I saw this organization, it was called Run for Something. And it was a real progressive Democrat, but they were, you know, they're concerned about the direction of the country. And so they were galvanizing thousands of people to run for all of these local state level positions in the government, and that's going to have an impact, you know. And so I really think Christians, Catholics, you know, have a responsibility to do the same for the lives of our kids, but also for the lives of all the kids and all the families and all the individuals who live in our communities. So I think we got time for one more quick one, Gavin.
4: Okay, this is my own question. The boomers had the Beatles. Who do the millennials have?
9: Oh, fascinating. Boomers, Beatles, millennials. I mean, you have to say Taylor Swift is probably we're going to get an angry email about that, but she's probably the most famous. So I love the Beatles, to be clear. The Beatles are my favorite band of all time. She's probably the most famous one of our generation because Michael Jackson was before us. So it's not really, it's probably like NSYNC. I don't know. Like, is it the Backstreet Boys?
4: Coldplay,
9: is
4: that
9: like
4: our
9: Coldplay? Yeah. Coldplay is probably not a bad one. That's probably not a bad shout. For sure. Mumford and Sons, you know, we were the stomp clap music. That was our generation, was all the, like, folk revival in the early 2010s. So I think that's what I would answer. Maybe Mumford and Sons, we'll say. So please don't answer. Please don't get mad at me about saying Taylor Swift, everyone. Well, great. Well, thank you for listening. This was questions from real millennial listeners sent into the show. I hope we address some. Again, if you have a different perspective, different opinion, we'd love hearing from you. Tim@relevantradio.com. If you have other questions that you want us to address, email us there too. Hope you have a great weekend. You're in our prayers all the time. We'll see you on Monday. God bless you.
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14: 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Senate Republicans have approved a $70 billion bill to fund ICE through the rest of President Trump's term. The bill includes about $38 billion for ICE, about $22 billion for the Border Patrol, and $5 billion for the Department of Homeland Security. Tim Cook heads into his final Worldwide Developers Conference with pressure to prove Apple can deliver the AI capabilities it promised 2 years ago. Apple is expected to unveil a revamped Siri, but analysts say the real test will come with September's iPhone launch and whether Siri can evolve into a true platform in the new AI era. Pope Leo XIV travels to Spain this weekend, including a stop in Barcelona, to inaugurate the new Tower of Jesus Christ at the Sagrada Familia, the Basilica's tallest and most symbolic tower. The Holy Father's six-day apostolic journey also includes stops in Madrid and the Canary Islands. And in sports, it's game two of the NBA Finals in San Antonio tonight. The Knicks and Spurs square off again in the best-of-seven series after New York rallied to stump the Western Conference champions with a comeback win in Game 1. Meanwhile, ticket prices for Game 3 in Madison Square Garden are stunning fans. Natalie Migliori has more.
15: I was looking yesterday on StubHub. It was like $7,700, and I was like, maybe I'll win the lottery. 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
2: I can't change the laws of physics. I've got to have 30 minutes.
1: We got an hour. Even better. 888-914-9149. Here's a note from Rosie. She says, I'm wondering if the husband has an obligation first to Joy, his wife. If she isn't invited, shouldn't he decline to attend the birthday party? I also thought the church taught God first, spouse second, children third, and everything else after that. Thanks for your comment. You are absolutely right, Rosie, and I'm glad that you brought it up because I was remiss in not mentioning this dimension of the difficulty. So for those who didn't hear it, a lady called in. She's a widow, or she was a widow. The man she wound up marrying was a widow. When they got married, turns out his adult children did not accept her, didn't like her, and wouldn't be involved with either their father or the woman he married. And she's the one who called. And movement progress, let's say, had been made in the direction of the thaw. And now, after X number of years, those adult children who have their own children, his grandchildren, are now over that hump. So they're meeting with him. He's invited to events. He can see his grandchildren, things like that. But they're still saying, but she, your new wife, not our mother, your new wife, can't attend, which is hurtful. And I talked about that with Rose when she called in, or Joy, rather. So, Rosie, I'm glad you brought this up because I should have, and I don't remember now if I just had to go to a break or what, but this is the other side of the coin. And yes, there is a case to be made, a strong one, that he should say to his children, she is my wife. I love her. I realize that you don't have the same reaction to her, but this is life, and I'm not going to make her a second-class citizen just to be able to be with you. Now, saying those words, it's easier said than done. Or it's easier in theory than actually doing it, might be a better way to put it. And so that's why it seems to me there's a balancing act here. And you're absolutely right to bring this up. And the priorities that you mentioned, I think, are correct. But here's where it gets messy. He really wants to see his own children. He really wants to see and know his grandchildren. There's a real, genuine, not only need for that, but a right to have that. So I'm not going to hassle anybody who's trying to make judgment calls along the way, even though his wife is offended and hurt. My general thought is, since things are trending in a good direction, if he were to put his foot down and say, I'm not going to come to any birthday party or anything else unless my new wife can come with me, and if that creates enough of a wedge or a block that they say, okay, fine, you're out of our lives, that's not a good outcome either. So the way I see it is, how do we get to that good place? Poco a poco, little by little, how do we achieve that goal, even if incrementally? And I can see where there's going to be some of this that, if it takes place, she says, all right, I won't go. And then maybe after a time, the kids say, you know what, that's kind of unfair of us to do that. And she can come. Things thaw out. Things get better. And then he can achieve that long-term goal of putting her first in a way that he would like to do now. So I guess I'm arguing for a both-and approach. And I'm glad you brought it up because it is an important dimension that I didn't get to. Thank you. Patricia in Texas, good morning, and thank you for waiting.
3: Yay. Hi. I have a Bible question, but before – I was waiting a long time. But before, just a quick comment on people will say the Jews killed Jesus. Nobody killed Jesus. He laid down his life. I just want to remind people of that. And he laid it down for me because I'm a sinner.
1: And me too.
3: Yeah, that's right. So my question is,

0: in the Gospel of Matthew, chapter 27, okay. verses 52 and 53. Matthew is the only one who records this phenomenon that when Jesus gave up his spirit, that the tombs were opened and the dead saints mm-hmm. rose up. And none of the other Gospels mentions this. And it's a fascinating story. And I just wondered, is there any other literature, maybe Josephus or any other writers that mention this account?
1: There may well be. I'd have to double check it for myself. I wouldn't be surprised if not Josephus per se, but if some of the other contemporary writers post-apostolic era mention this. I know the church fathers do talk about it, but without double-checking myself, I wouldn't be able to say for certain who said it, but I know it was a subject of discussion. Now, one thing that I can give you, if you're interested, is the Catena Aurea. Are you familiar with that?
0: I'm not.
1: Okay, so the Catena Aurea, it's a Latin phrase, it means golden chain. It was compiled by St. Thomas Aquinas, and every single verse in the four Gospels is he provides from the church fathers their commentary on each of these passages. So if he were to, to look up the Catena Aurea online and then plug in this passage from Matthew chapter 27, you'd be able to see at a glance, what did St. Augustine say about this? What did St. John Chrysostom say about this, for example, and the other church fathers?
0: How do you spell Catena?
1: C-A-T-E-N-A, that means chain, and then Aurea, okay. A-U-R-E-A, means golden. And it's available online. So, I mean, so you can get it, of course, in book form. I have it back at home in book form. But you can also, in fact, I just found a location for it. It's ecatholic2000.com. So if you were to go, let's just do it ourselves right now. Let's look at that. Okay, so Matthew chapter 27. And we're going to go down to, was it verse 52, I think?
0: And, 52 and 53.
1: All right, so coming right up, I'm going to read to you what the church fathers said. And here it is. Okay. And behold, the veil of the temple was rent in twain from the top to the bottom, the earthquake, the rocks, the graves were opened. Many bodies of the saints which slept arose and came out of the graves after his resurrection and went into the holy city and appeared to many. Okay, so here's what St. Augustine says. The wording sufficiently shows that the veil was rent when he gave up the ghost. If he had not added, and lo, but had merely said, and the veil of the temple was rent, it would have been uncertain whether Matthew and Mark had not inserted it here out of its place. He doesn't comment on those who died coming out. Let's see what Origen says. It talks about the rending of the temple of the veil. He says the veil will be taken away. So he too concentrates just on the veil. St. Hilary concentrates mm-hmm. on the veil. St. Leo says as well. He mentions the graves were open during the earthquake. And St. Hilary says, the earth quaked because it was unequal to contain such a body, referring to Christ. The rocks rent, meaning that they were split. For the word of God that pierces all strong and mighty things and the virtue of the eternal power had penetrated them. The graves were opened, for the bands of death were loosed, and many bodies of the saints which slept arose. For illumining the darkness of death and shedding light upon the gloom of Hades, he robbed the spirits of death. St. John Chrysostom said, when he remained on the cross, they had said tauntingly, he saved others, himself he cannot save. But what he would not do for himself, he did do more than that for the bodies of the saints. For if it was a great thing to raise Lazarus after 4 days, much more was it that they who had slept a long time should now show themselves alive. This is indeed a proof of the resurrection to come. But that it might not be thought that which was done was in appearance merely, the evangelist adds, they came out of their graves after his resurrection and went into the holy city and appeared to many. And here then we see Jerome, Augustine, and a number, quite a few other commentators from the church fathers who then talk specifically about that. So that could be very interesting and fun reading if you want to go
0: deeper. It is. It's a fascinating story. And thank you for your insight.
1: You're welcome. Well, thank you. And I know you were patiently waiting, so thank you for your patience. 888-914-9149. Martin now in Phoenix is on the air. Good morning, Martin.
2: Hi. You might remember me from another time.
1: Oh, yeah?
2: I'm 11.
1: Okay. Tell me more.
2: Yeah. I remember once you said that no one created God, right?
1: Yeah, that's true.
2: Actually, three people created God.
1: And who do you think they were?
2: Father, Son, and Holy Spirit.
1: Well, the word created is the problem there. By the way, tell me again. So you're 11 years old. And what did we talk about last time?
2: We were talking about Bible verses.
1: Okay, got it. So the word created, I think, might be where we have a bit of a snag. Because created means that you make it come into existence. So, like, if you create a picture, you start with a blank piece of paper, and then you draw or paint and make the picture, right? It didn't used to exist, but now it does, right?
2: Okay.
1: Okay. I mean, do you agree with me that that's how you would make something?
2: Yeah.
1: Okay. So, here's the thing. Nobody created God, and the way you can understand it is God the Father is God. God the Son is God. God the Holy Spirit is God. So in other words, one God in three persons. They couldn't create themselves. Because if something doesn't exist yet, it doesn't exist to make itself. So for something to be created, something has to exist before it. So could you have created yourself?
2: No, not really.
1: How come?
2: Because I haven't existed.
1: Exactly, right. So you couldn't create yourself because you would have to exist in order to create yourself, but that won't work because you're already in existence. You can't create something that's already in existence. So what that means is that God has always existed. As God, as Father, Son, and Holy Spirit. Does that help a little bit?
2: Yeah.
1: All right. Is this a homeschool project we're doing right now?
2: No, I'm just doing my own Bible study.
1: That's good. Do you have any advice for Cyrus before we go, Martin?
2: Not really.
1: Okay. I can get that.
3: Just think, Martin, when you grow up, you could be a producer just like me.
2: Okay.
1: And then there you have it, Cyrus. Okay. Thanks, Martin. Let's go to Mark now in Alvin, Texas. Good morning, Mark.
4: Yeah, just a real quick comment on the end of times. Sometimes It sounds a little selfish and arrogant. Wouldn't it be a little bit more Christian to say, I'm going to try to make it a better world for future generations? And I know that only God knows people's hearts. Mm-hmm. But it just sounds arrogant to think, well, since I came along in history, this is going to be the end of everything. I'm sorry, but it sounds arrogant.
1: I'm not sure if I understand where you're aiming that. Did I say something that you think was arrogant, or are you just talking about in general?
4: I'm sorry. A lot of people, and these earlier, so a lot of callers calling you, and they talk about the end of times and all that stuff like that. And I think about your show really played into my hand, too, the lady was taking care of her baby, and that little 11-year-old boy just called. I said, I want it to be a better world for them when I'm dead and gone.
1: Yeah. No, I'm with you.
4: Instead of focusing so much on the end of times. That's what I'm trying to say.
1: Yeah, I agree. One thing I've noticed is that in history there have been more or less continuous, not always, but more or less continuously, people have assumed that they were the last generation, that the times would end with them. And, of course, that hasn't happened yet. The one thing that does seem different to me, unlike any other era in human history, is we now have technology that could actually accomplish some of the things that the book of Revelation talks about, like the mark of the beast, that would prevent, without which it would prevent people from buying and selling. We never used to have the capability of doing anything like that. So one of the pieces of the puzzle, and I'm not predicting that this is the end times, but I do recognize that technologically we've entered a phase now of human history where some of the things that the Bible talked about that could never otherwise have been done now can be done. I find that interesting. And we'll find out. You know, maybe you and I will be like all the other generations of Christians who went to heaven and said, well, I guess we weren't that generation, but some generation eventually will be.
4: I just feel like a lot of times people, they say things and it rings wrong in my ear. I hear people say, let go and let God. And I know that that's true, let go and let God. But God wants us to participate. He wants us to get out of that bed in the morning and try to help out for the world. I don't know. It sometimes seems like a cop-out to me.
1: Yeah, I can understand that. If it were a form of quietism where I'm just going to sit back and do nothing, I'm not going to exert myself at all for the benefit of other people because we'll let God sort it out. Yeah, I'm with you. I can see that.
4: But I really appreciate your show. I appreciate that little boy calling in, too.
1: Yeah, it was great. Well, thank you, Mark. Good call, 888-914-9149. We'll take a break. Haha, Cyrus, you beat me by half a second. And that's okay, because that means we're on the same wavelength. And we'll come back, and we will keep going.

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0: We will keep going. Let's go to Nathaniel.
1: Hey, before we go to calls, can I share something real quick?
0: Please.
1: So this keep going thing really has taken off. People are signing their emails, keep going. And we got one this morning from Mary in North Windham, Maine.
0: Do you want to read it?
1: Is it okay if I read it?
0: Yeah, by all means. Awesome. Is this the one with the shamrock?
1: It is.
0: The four-leaf clover?
1: That's right. Yep.
0: Yeah, it's in my stack here, but I'm glad that you prompted me. Yeah, please read that one.
1: Yeah, and it's just fits with playing the song. And we've been doing the keep going all morning. And so this is from Mary.
0: Oh, we're going to keep going. Trust me on that.
1: Yeah, we're going to keep on keeping on. So Mary wrote in and she says, I have to share this with you. I listen to your show often when home or in my car. My husband passed away on October 25th. One of his tasks in life seems to be making people smile by giving away four-leaf clovers that he found and laminated. I had a large yard sale Memorial Day weekend with other family members. What didn't sell went curbside for a few days until I could get the items to a recycling place. A young couple stopped and took a look at all the stuff that was out front, and a friend said that they were worried that they were taking too much. So I went and I talked to them, and the woman asked for a hug. And the man said, I have something for you. And he went to the car and he brought a book out and he opened it and he took out a four-leaf clover from the book and handed it to me. And I was holding back tears. I showed both of them the end table tops that were made from my husband's leftover four-leaf clovers. He then asked permission to look in the yard for more of these four-leaf clovers. Within 2 minutes, he handed me another one. And after they left, I noticed the book he took the cover from. I'm reading this.
0: Use your words. Come on.
1: Thanks, Patrick. After they left, I noticed the book he took, the clover from the man left on my stairs. On the front cover were the words, keep going, keep going, keep going. I believe it was a message from my love to not worry and to keep going because he is our Lord. Thank you. Thank you for letting me share this.
0: Oh, that's really sweet.
1: Mary in Maine.
0: Gosh, Mary, thank you for sharing that beautiful story with us. I'm really not surprised anymore, Cyrus, how Keep Going resonates with so many people in such a positive way. It really does. Yeah, and I like it.
1: Beautiful.
0: Yeah, thank you. Yeah,
1: and we're hearing it from people, from parents, you know, being with their kids and becoming frustrated. And they're like, oh, yeah, I just need to keep going, keep going.
0: Keep going. That's
1: you got,
0: right.
1: You I mean, got this.
0: And I posted that article, and it's also on my X feed as well. It's 11 Bible verses in which you can summarize the message of the Lord to you in two words, which is keep going. So if you need a shot in the arm, you want some inspiration, you want a biblical boost for your life if you're feeling down, check that out. Cyrus will post it so you can check it out for yourself. But those Bible verses really get to the heart of what it means to just keep going. Thanks, Cyrus. Here's an email that came in from Deacon Timothy, and he is in, I think, Lincoln, Nebraska, if I'm not mistaken. And he says, Patrick, you keep talking about Catholics. We have this mindset that Trump and other politicians might be on the take from Israel or might be being blackmailed by Israel to do what they're doing because Israel has dirt against them. And you keep implying that this mindset is not helpful because it's not true. But you haven't proven that it's not true. If it might be true, like being told during COVID that we should all wear masks was actually helpful to us, which we know is not true, then why discredit people who have an attitude that it might be true? For this reason, Deacon Timothy, because you don't know if it's true. That's the reason. That's the reason. You don't know if that's true or not. There is in the Catechism, as you well know, a discussion about the sin of rash judgment. Assuming without evidence, without warrant, the moral failing of another person. That's a serious sin. It's in the same category with libeling people, slandering people, gossiping about people. Rash judgment is a serious sin, and it's committed with impunity. I'm not saying by you, but with incredible frequency on social media. And just to clarify, I wasn't saying that I hold this view per se. I was just saying that there are people who as a way to try to make sense of what's going on here and to fit it into their bigger agenda of being anti-Israel, okay, that they assume that this theory is correct, that the only reason that any given politician, whether it's Trump or whoever else, is doing what they do is because the state of Israel and Benjamin Netanyahu are the puppet masters that are forcing them to do these things, and in this case, so that they won't get blackmailed because of the Epstein files. I have no earthly way of knowing if that's true or not, but neither do you. And I don't want to fall into the sin of rash judgment. Certainly, I'm not going to publicly on social media declare, well, the only reason that Trump's doing what he's doing is because Netanyahu will release the Epstein files. Come on, man. Here's what I will tell you. If any of that is true, let's get all the information out there. If people are guilty, whether it's Donald Trump or you fill in the blank, of illegal things, crimes, let's get it all out there and let the chips fall where they may. But your argument turns back against you, I'm afraid. And I say this with respect. And I don't have to prove that it's not true. And it's not for you to prove that it is true. But if you want to prove that it's true, then if you do prove that it's true, then you will have a reason for publicly saying that you think that Trump is manipulated by this blackmail attempt on the part of Israel. Then you can say it. If you have proof to say it, then you can go ahead and say it. But in the meantime, it's just rash judgment. Thank you for the email. I really appreciate it. And I mean this with respect. Let's go to Jose in Whittier. Hi, Jose.
2: Hi.
0: Yes, sir. How can I be of service?
2: I have a question. So the other night I was hearing your show for the first time, and there was a lot of Jew hate. So my question is, how can we take a stronger stand?
0: You know what, Jose, forgive me. I can't really follow what you're saying because it keeps dropping out. So Charles in charge, pick up with Jose and let's see if we can get that sorted out. I'll try to come back to you when the line is better. Mary in Indiana, good morning and welcome.
3: Oh, great. Thank you. I have a question about, you know, the first pope is, you know, Peter, of course. Mm-hmm. He was married. Mm-hmm. And I just, you know, I'm not questioning our church teaching on celibacy, but I'm just kind of trying to square that fact with our church teaching. So
0: easy peasy.
3: Insight you have would be great.
0: No problem. Easy peasy. I can explain to you. And the solution here is to understand that the discipline of priestly celibacy is not a teaching. We have to start there. It's not a doctrine. It's not part of divine revelation that a man who wants to be a priest in the Latin Rite of the Church would live a celibate life. That's a discipline. It's a custom. Now, it does stem directly from the words of the Lord Jesus in Matthew chapter 19, where he says that some men are eunuchs from birth, in other words, incapable of marriage. He says some have been made so by others. That's referring to castration. And he says some are eunuchs for the sake of the kingdom. And he says, not everybody is called to this. Not all can receive this. This is verse 11. But only those to whom it is given. So his point here is that some men are called to consecrated celibacy for the benefit of the kingdom, for the benefit of service in the footsteps of Jesus. This is not for everybody. So in the church's wisdom, from time immemorial, although you're right, St. Peter certainly was married. It seems some of the other apostles, perhaps Philip the apostle was married. There are descriptions in Eusebius's history of the church of not only Philip the apostle being martyred, but his two daughters being martyred. And according to that tradition, we even know the names of those two daughters. So it is true that in the early church, marriage was not incompatible with apostolic ministry, and there were married priests and deacons and bishops in the early church. But as time went on, more and more, the ideal was seen to be celibate, to conform to what Jesus teaches in Matthew 19, verse 11. And so today, what you see here in the Latin Rite of the Catholic Church, and predominantly here, what we see in the United States, is that the man freely chooses a life of celibacy. So celibacy has to do with not getting married. Continence has to do with no sexual activity, whether one is married or not. So the one is presupposed in the other. But this is a discipline, a custom, and what that means is that although it could change, I don't think it should change, I think it's a very good thing, but it could change, and it doesn't in any way change a teaching of the church because it's not a doctrine. Do you see the difference?
3: Yeah, thank you. That's very helpful.
0: You're welcome.
3: Thank you very much.
0: You're most welcome, Mary. Thank you. It's an important question. Let's go now to Nathaniel in Waco. Good morning, Nathaniel.
4: Hello.
0: Hi there.
4: Okay, so my question is, what do you think about the Crusades?
0: Well, I think the Crusades were generally good and important, and unfortunately, along the way, some terrible things were done during the Crusades, but as a general principle and as something that needed to be done to help rescue our fellow Catholics who were being killed and enslaved and subjugated by Muslim conquest and colonization. In on the whole, the Crusades were very good things. Bad things were done along the way, but they were good, at least in principle.
4: Okay, but I think it was kind of like pretending evil for evil.
0: Well, let's look at it this way. Let's say that a gang took over your neighbor across the street's house.
4: Okay.
0: And so your neighbor and his wife, so he was killed because he wouldn't give up his house. His wife was sold into slavery. His kids were sold into slavery, and they took over his house. Do you think it would be repaying evil with evil for the police to show up and arrest the gang and forcibly get them out of there so the family could get back to their home? Would that
4: no,
0: be repaying evil with evil?
4: No, but Richard the Lionhearted went and took over the Holy Land, which is exactly what the Muslims are doing.
0: No, that's not true. Richard the Lionhearted, among other monarchs in Europe, were there to rescue the people whose lands had been taken from them and the holy sites had been taken from them by the Muslim colonizers. So I would say that would be the equivalent of the police showing up and getting rid of the gang that took over the house.
4: Okay, that makes sense.
0: Yeah. You're asking good, deep questions, though, Nathaniel. Sounds like you're a reader.
4: Sure.
0: There's a good book you might enjoy. It's called Those Terrible Crusades. I'm trying to remember the name of the author, but it's published by Ignatius Press. Maybe your mom and dad could get that book for you. It goes into great detail. It gives you a lot more detail if you're interested.
4: Okay. Keep going.
0: I will. Now that you mention, how old are you, by the way, Nathaniel?
4: 12.
0: Right on. Well, you keep going too, okay?
4: Okay, bye.
0: Bye.
5: Keep
0: good
5: going.
0: Man. Good man, that Nathan. Nathaniel.
1: It's all business.
0: About, oh, yeah. He's got places to be and people to see. He's a man of action, an hombre de acción, you can tell. How about Melissa now in Maine? Hi, Melissa.
6: Hello.
0: Hi there.
6: I just want to address that mom that called in because she was getting complained about staying home with her 8-month-old.
0: Uh-huh. Can you speak up close to the phone? You sound like you're in a tunnel right now.
6: I can you hear me better now?
0: Oh, much better. Thank you.
6: Okay, good. I had the same when my child was 6 months old. I thought I was going to be a career mom and drop my kid off at daycare every day. And when my kid was 6 months old, and every day when I dropped her off, she cried. And I couldn't take it anymore. I told my husband, I said, I don't know how we're going to do this, but we've got to do this. And we're just going to, I have to stay home.
0: Yeah.
6: And I did. And we went on to have another child. And I just want to give her encouragement and let her know that not a lot of people in society will encourage you to do that. But it was the best decision I ever made. My kids are in their 20s now. I don't have any regrets looking back about having spent that time with them and the special things I was able to do, whether it was volunteering at their school or doing other things, there was so many things I could do with my kids that other people weren't able to do.
0: Yeah.
6: And I also want to encourage her that some of the things that I noticed when I stopped working is I didn't realize how much we were eating out because just of time barriers. You know, we had to get home and it was getting late after work and all of that. And eating out is incredibly expensive if you start keeping track of it. So just being able to go to the grocery store and buy fresh food and cook it at home saves so much money. I also didn't realize how much money goes into professional clothes, like the special clothes or shoes or whatever you have to wear to get to work every day in the gas.
0: Mm-hmm.
6: I saved a lot of money there that I wasn't even thinking about or expecting it. So I just want to give her encouragement and anybody else out there that is in the position, if they can give up work and make your children and your home your vocation, it is a wonderful thing. And there are the moms out there. You have to look for them. There are homeschoolers and there are play groups and people that will support you in that. And that's going to be an important part of that as well.
0: Yes. I'm just being quiet because everything you're saying is solid gold and true. And I'm just hoping that a lot of women are hearing what you're saying and taking it to heart. It's so true. And you could never in a million years exchange the time you had with your children when they were little all the way till they grew up and left the home. You could never, how can you put a price tag on that? There's no way to put a price tag on that. It's invaluable, isn't it?
6: No, I can just remember, like, we had a little play group of other moms who would get together, take turns going to each person's house a different week. And it was so fun. There were things that we did in little crafts, and I used to run summer activities for the kids. And there's just so many little things that I was able to do that I never would have been able to do with my kids. I'm not saying my kids are perfect. I ask for your prayers for them. They have their own struggles that they're in their 20s now trying to make independent decisions. But, you know, it just was a time that I can never, you're right, I could never exchange it and get it back. And it's at least one regret I don't have to live with, that
0: yes.
6: I wasn't there for my kids and I didn't take care of my kids and someone else put this and that in their brain. And I'm just so grateful.
0: I'm so happy for you. And I completely validate everything you're saying. I mean, Nancy made the same decision. I mean, she and I made the decision together, but she has always been a stay-at-home mom from the very first child through number 11, all the way through. And as we look back on it, I really resonate with what you're saying because I lived it too. Nancy lived it too. And just knowing that you were there with your children. Now, my heart goes out to the women who can't do it, and there's some reason for them that they can't do it. They dearly wish they could, and because of financial issues, or maybe the husband has died or walked out on them. So I realize that not all women are in a position to do what you did, but if it's possible to do it, I absolutely 100% support women who do that. I think it's the right thing to do.
6: Yes, and understand that you are going to be going up against society. People will not support you in that. You have to seek out other women that are making the same decision.
0: Yeah.
6: But again, no regrets looking back. I'm so grateful I was able to do it and make cuts and save money in other ways. It was so worth it.
0: Yeah. Oh, gosh, yes. Well, I couldn't agree more, and I'm glad you called to pop that in there, Melissa.
6: Thank you.
0: Yeah, thank you. All right, shout out to all the moms out there. Whether you're working or not working, but the fact is you've got your beautiful children that God blessed you with. So shout out. Keep going.

0: The bottom line, ladies and gentlemen, pro-lifers are a people of persevering faith in God, through prayer and fasting. We will bear any burden. We will endure any attack. We know that the cruel injustice of abortion need not be forever. We have hope and we have just begun.
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2: Hello, this is Bishop Joe Hanifelt to the Diocese of Grand Island, Nebraska. 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
8: Let's go to Kim now in Port St. Lucie, Florida. Hello, Kim. Thanks for calling.
9: Hello, Drew. I'm calling about, I'm a converted Catholic of 35 years. I work in a public school education system. And the 9-year-old boy that called, I would like to tell him that he needs to pray to God about the situation, his highest authority, because God says he will stand still, just stand still, and God will fight for him. I think fighting is not tolerated in our school system. And I think to fight is not a good thing to proclaim. And you should always tell an authority. And I'm working in a situation.
8: What do you
9: right
8: do, though,
9: now.
8: When you're a kid, if I can jump in, you're a kid on the playground and there's no authority in sight for a million miles. And you're there and the bully is there and you have to either run away or stand your ground. And there is no recourse to authority. You have to deal with the situation in the moment. I mean, that happens. That's real life. What would you recommend then?
9: Well, I'll just tell you from personal experience, I was confronted by two bullies, and I ended up having to wrestle one to the ground. And she said, the other one was saying, put her down, put her down. And the other girl that I was fighting said, I can't. She didn't know that I worked for my father and picked up pickle sausage cases every day and was very strong. But I was just shy. And I think if you have to fight, God will fight for you.
8: So would you, should you have just stood there and let God fight for you, or should you have defended yourself?
9: Well, in a 12-year-old mind, I defended myself.
8: Yeah, and I agree with that. I think that's the right thing to do. What if you were, I mean, what if I were walking along and saw somebody, now that you're an adult, some man trying to harm you? Should I just look and say, well, let God fight for her? Or would you expect me to step in and do what I could to help you? I would hope you'd say the latter, because that's what I would say. But if I were to stand by and say, well, we'll let God fight for her, and before you know it, Kim's dead, that's not good.
9: Well,
8: you
9: know. I was in a situation where I was mugged, and he tried to push me through a plate glass window. And a voice said, just go down on your knees. And I went down on my knees, and he retreated. So I think God will fight for you if there's nobody else to fight for you.
8: I understand what you're saying. I don't think that's real life, though. There's a time and place.
9: It is real life.
8: I don't think so. There's a time and place where you must defend yourself, or at least defend other people. And it doesn't mean you don't trust in God, but God does not intervene, typically at least, he doesn't intervene in day-to-day issues like that. We have a role to play to defend ourselves and to defend other people. And if we were, I mean, what about the police? Should we just disband the police departments and just let God defend people who are being attacked? No. There's a role for the police, don't you think?
9: Well, I was also in the Marine Corps for 3 years.
8: Well, there you go.
9: I know about defending other people.
8: There you go.
9: But I think for me personally, first I go to God and I pray. And in the situation where I'm working at in school, I'm working with a teacher who's a lesbian, and she's, all her curriculum is rainbow themed.
8: Mm-hmm.
9: And I had to pray to God because my principal said, if you can't get along, we'll fire both of you. So I didn't talk with him about it. I had heard this earlier in years past that he had said this before. And so I prayed to God, and God helped me through the year. So for
8: That's
9: the whole
8: good.
9: Year, I've been put up with this resistance in the class. So,
8: no, that's good. And I'm with you in terms of, you know, we should always pray and ask God to help us. No doubt about that. But let me ask it a different way, Kim. I'm sure you and I would both agree that exploiting children, sexual crimes against children, is a heinous evil, right?
9: Right.
8: Okay. So if you knew that something like that was being perpetrated against a child, would you just say, well, I'll let God fight for that child, or would you intervene to try to protect that child, or at the very least call the police so they could intervene and stop it? Or would you just say, well, I'll let God fight for that child?
9: Well, I'd call 1-800-ABUSE, 96 ABUSE.
8: Yes, but you know what I'm saying.
9: Authorities fight for him.
8: But you would interject yourself or the authorities to protect that child, right?
9: Right.
8: That's all I'm saying. That's all I'm saying. And it doesn't mean that you don't trust in God, but in real world, day-to-day moments of danger, we have to act. And it sounds nice to say, I'll let God fight for you or fight for me. But at the same time, I mean, this is not from the Bible, but that old saying, God helps those who help themselves. It's not theologically necessarily true, but we have a role to play in our own self-defense and defending other people. That's all I'm saying, is that it's both and. It's not either I'll let God fight for you or I will help try to defend you. It's both. Could we agree on that?
9: Yes.
8: Okay, well, that's all I'm driving at. I think I see your point, though.
9: Uh-huh.
8: Well, thank you, Kim. Nice to chat with you. Let's see. Let's go back to Jose and Whittier. Jose, we're going to give it another try here. Sounds like the line is cooperating this time.
5: Yeah, sorry about the first time, but I've been listening to your show for the past 2 days more frequently. So my question is about Christian nationalism.
8: Okay.
5: A couple of weeks ago, I was at church, and the priest was talking, in his homily, was talking about Christian nationalism, how it's a negative theme being part of our religion because it puts other religions down. And my question is how could I, as a Catholic, be able to navigate that of not putting others down? But when I openly see, like, for recently, like, Islam taking a bigger role in being very open in America, like you have Dearborn, Michigan, where they're doing their Islamic calls to prayer since like 5 a.m, and residents are complaining about it, or they're praying in the streets, blocking streets. And the problem I see is that no one's, like, people don't have, like, a lot of people, like, especially, like, a lot of the left-leaning people in America don't have a problem with that, with them doing their prayers, or like in New York right now, where they're praying, like, their holidays, they're openly doing their Islamic holidays in government offices. And my problem is that they don't see a problem with that. But if we were to do it as Catholics or Christians, first thing would always be separation of church and state. So my question is how can I, as a Catholic, be able to be proud of my religion, especially right now in a time where I feel like we are being pushed to the side or trying to be silenced in a way.
8: Mm-hmm. Yeah, no, I understand. I would approach the topic this way. Mm-hmm. This phrase, Christian nationalism, it's a term, it's a dog whistle term that's used typically by people on the left as a way to marginalize and delegitimize people who have actual legitimate concerns about circumstances in their own country. So we're in this country, so let's talk about it as American citizens in the United States of America. It's a tool of the left, for the most part, as a way to try to silence or intimidate, or at least, as I say, delegitimize people who don't want open borders. And we shouldn't have open borders. And it's a term that's used to dismiss those people as if they were doing something evil, when in a good way of understanding Christian nationalism, and there are some negative or malignant versions of that, but what we're talking about, I think at least, Jose, is that we believe that our law should be respected, that immigration should be allowed in a sane and manageable way, that we should have concern for refugees, we should do the best we can to try to help other people, but recognizing that our resources are not unlimited, and we also have a duty and justice to ourselves, to our own citizens, to protect them. And so rampant, unrestricted, unregulated, open border immigration into this country only serves the left. And only a certain portion of the left, because it permits them to hang on to political power, and it enables them to use terminology like this to intimidate opponents who might try to do something other than that. So if that's what we're talking about when it comes to Christian nationalism, as it's often used, that is on their part a misuse or a distortion of that. If, on the other hand, we're talking about the rise of Nazism in post-World War I Germany, and Hitler's rise to power employing the demagogic methods of appealing to Christian nationalism in a malignant way, blaming the Jews, for example, all of your problems are caused by Jews, therefore let's get rid of the Jews. We've been down this road before. There are indeed malignant forms of that kind of thing called Christian nationalism that we should always oppose. But to be patriotic and to care about your country and to not want to see your homeland destroyed, there's nothing wrong with that. If anything, I would say those are good civic virtues that correspond to the theological supernatural virtues. It's all in how you use the term, not you personally, but it's all in how the term is being used, either as a weapon.
5: By the person.
8: Exactly. Okay, so that's my thought. What are your thoughts, Jose?
5: How you're seeing the two different sects of it, how one is more of a boogeyman, like a straw man, like you were saying?
8: Do you mean?
5: Like the left is kind of like a boogeyman trying to just make an easy, like, thing, like, target. especially right now.
8: I'm not sure if I know what you mean. Are you saying that, like, nationally, what's the word, galvanizing public opinion to see a certain country or a group of people as the enemy? Is that what you're referring to?
5: Yeah, like Christians, like how you're saying how, like, right now it's a very big thing by the left where, like, you know, they're conflating with people that want more, like, sane and controlled borders.
8: Yeah.
5: Stuff like that.
8: Yeah, if you're talking about, like, jingoism, you know, the term jingoism, in which you are trying to gin up patriotic energy by focusing the country's energies to hate a particular country or a particular group, that is indeed a problem. But you know what? We've run out of time. Good question, though, Jose. Okay. If you want to call another time, we could pick it up and keep going. In the meantime, we're going to keep going. I'll pray for you. Please pray for me.
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1: Consider joining at kfc.org/relevant. 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Senate Republicans have passed a $70 billion bill to fund ICE through the rest of President Trump's term. NBC's Garrett Hackey has the latest.
2: All Democrats and one Republican voting against it. The debate has caused a partial shutdown for months in Washington. Democrats criticizing recent ICE controversies, including the deaths of two protesters, amid Trump's aggressive immigration crackdown.
1: The new bill includes about $38 billion for ICE, about $22 billion for the Border Patrol, and $5 billion for the Department of Homeland Security. The FDA is launching a safety review of the abortion drug mifepristone, a process expected to take about 6 months, though early findings may come sooner. The review comes as pro-life lawmakers and advocates continue urging the agency to reverse Biden-era policies that allow the drug to be prescribed via telehealth and shipped by mail. Practices which experts say could increase risks to women and bypass critical medical oversight. New research suggests ultra-processed foods may raise the risk of dementia. A study in the American Journal of Public Health finding that people who ate fewer processed foods had a 41% lower risk. Scientists say the highest risk foods include processed meats like bacon, hot dogs, and ham. And in sports, FIFA is reversing course and now says fans will not be allowed to bring water bottles into stadiums during World Cup matches. A spokesperson says the move is meant to prevent any risk of injury to players or spectators. Keeping you connected with the church and the world 24 hours a day and on the web at relevantradio.com. I'm Brooke Taylor, and this is listener-supported Relevant Radio.
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0: Today, reports estimate around 500 to 600 possibly still residing there in the Gaza Strip. The stories we will walk through today come from the firsthand accounts of Father Gabriel Romanelli, who's a missionary priest who wrote the book, The Priest Who Stayed in Gaza, A Witness to Hope in the Ruins. He still remains in Gaza, where in the Church of the Holy Family, all of the last Christians have taken refuge. Hundreds of Christians in unthinkable circumstances. Why do they stay? What does it look like there on the grounds in Gaza? His story will be told and will be joined in just a moment by a guest who will walk us through exactly what Father Gabriel Romanelli has shared, what it looks like. But putting a little bit of a backdrop to this, when we look at the stories of the Christians in the Middle East, again, it's often reduced to war in this side versus the other. Here we're going to see the real stories, the heart of Gaza, the way the church is a place of refuge. Today, my guest is Kristen Terrio. Kristen Terrio is a press spokesperson for Sophia Institute. She is a historian and author, and she specializes in the areas of religious persecution in particular. Kristen, let's start with where Father begins in his story, and that is Father Romanelli starts with serving in Gaza as a missionary priest and really points to the beginning of his story as the beginning of a new season of conflict in Gaza on October 7th, 2023, which we're rapidly approaching a three-year anniversary of. Perhaps you could start with the significance of what changed in October in an already war-torn zone.
1: Sure, and thanks so much for having me. So Father Gabriel has been in the Middle East serving as a missionary for almost 30 years, and he's been at this parish in Gaza since 2007 or 2009, around that time. And there had been somewhat of a status quo before the war. So, of course, these parishes that are within the Gaza Strip are not without their challenges, primarily because they are in a largely controlled by Hamas territory. Mm-hmm. But before the war, they had been able to receive shipments of food and practice their faith somewhat without oppression. And of course, everything changed when they were caught in the crossfire between Hamas and the IDF, Israeli Defense Forces, on October 7th, 2023. So, of course, in the time leading up to this, they were in the minority. The Gaza Strip is 99% Sunni Muslim and less than 1% Christian. And to just give a little bit of a background of where this is and how it connects to the greater conflict, Gaza is one of two territories claimed by the Palestinians, the other being the West Bank of the Jordan River, including East Jerusalem. And it's the smaller of the two territories. It's about 140 square miles, and it's in the west of the country of Israel, bordering Egypt. And so within the Gaza Strip, there's several large cities, but Gaza City is the city in the north where this parish is located. And the only Christians in the entirety of the Gaza Strip are within Gaza City. So one of the questions that we can address later that Father gets all the time is, why don't you leave? And In addition to the logistical difficulties of that, there is really nowhere where Christians can really live out the faith in South Gaza. This is the only place where they have a community, where they have access to the sacraments. And so when the war started, there was a brief period where families could try to leave the Gaza Strip via the Egyptian border. And that was closed, and then it was taken over by the IDF, so that is no longer an option for them. So their only option is really to stay and to hunker down and to try to survive in this community where they have lived, many of them, for centuries and even millennia. Father writes about these people as the descendants of those who would have witnessed Jesus's miracles. They are tied to this land. And he says a really touching thing in the book that he says, as a Catholic priest, I'm convinced that our Lord Jesus Christ is truly present in the Eucharist. The profound mystery is the principal reason, though not the only one, why I believe that it is necessary for us to remain in Gaza. Each day during Mass, we renew the presence of Christ in the very heart of this abyss. And it is

0: this little great light that we are given to make shine. So his message throughout is that he is dedicated to staying there and serving his flock, no matter what the outcome of this war is.
1: And there's a lot in the practical decision to stay, and maybe we can start with touching on that. But I was even thinking, even as we walk through the practical reasons why Father Gabriel chooses to stay there in Gaza, why the Christians choose to stay, I understand it in a little bit different of a way. And still, even then, I think being so far removed from the turmoil of the Middle East and the homeland, we don't fully understand until one day it was being explained to me, because, you know, I'm married into a Lebanese family. My father-in-law took refuge here in the United States during one of the many wars there. He fought in the Christian militia as a teenager and took asylum here in the United States when he was 17. And when I hear about my friend's parents and my father-in-law and others returning home to Lebanon, you hear stories of their children who were born here in the United States who have not seen this type of war. And they tell the stories of how their parents who left their homeland as they're flying back into Lebanon, which at this time they won't go back to due to the war. But when they are able to go during somewhat more peaceful times, how they're glued to the windows, climbing over each other, just trying to get a glimpse of their homeland that they had to leave due to war, and how in tears and longing, they're just looking at the place of their home and birth. And while they may be some of the ones who have left, many still choose to stay. And you hear many of even the priests in these villages from Lebanon to Gaza mentioning, we need to stay. This is the home, this is the land God has given us. And so I think sometimes from an American perspective, when we're so used to migrating and being separated from family, it's perhaps a perspective we don't fully understand when begging that question, why do they stay?
0: Absolutely. It's something that is really baked into who they are as people, and this tie to the land, this ancient land, the holy land that we, in a newer country, of course, understand only to a certain degree. And even Father Gabriel, he was actually not at his parish when the war broke out. He was in Bethlehem and then later in Jerusalem with the patriarch. And he had to fight to get back into Gaza. And he eventually did. And once he's there, he decided he's not leaving again. He's staying with his people. So this was something that he understood, that they were not going to leave even if they could, and that his place was with them.
1: Even in the testimony in his book, he refers to one of the first calls he received from Pope Leo after he became Pope. And the question the Pope asked him is, why do you stay? And what are the reasons? And Father goes on to explain how, and if maybe you can draw a little bit of the landscape in which they're living in, and how there's the church, the school of the church. You have the Orthodox church there as well, right next door, basically. You have two convents, one of the Mother Teresa sisters there, and then another convent of the Sisters of the Incarnate Word. So you have all these religious right here, and they all have missions where they're actually serving people who aren't movable. Maybe you could share a little bit about that.
0: Yes. So as you say, the Holy Family Church is the epicenter of somewhat of a compound, including the rectory, the school, and where the sisters live. The sisters, actually, their charism is to take care of disabled children. So even before the war, this was their calling. And obviously, that is a much more challenging situation where movement is almost impossible, even in the best of times. So the sisters especially are very planted in place, caring for those children. And the Orthodox Church up the street was bombed quite early during the war. And so many of those people came to Holy Family Church as refugees. So Holy Family Church is sheltering, and the numbers fluctuate, of course, over the years, about 500 to 600 people who are refugees. And so as Cardinal Pier Battista Pizzaballa, who wrote the foreword to this book, who is the Patriarch of Jerusalem, said, there's really a trifold vocation for the priests there. It's not only spiritual and pastoral, but also humanitarian because of the needs of the people around them. So they take in even Muslim families. Apparently, many of the families who attended the school before the war were Muslim as well. So Father drives home the point that he does not discriminate in who he will give humanitarian care to. He serves the community around him. But the day-to-day operations of the church are extraordinarily difficult just because of the physical privations. So He details their struggles in finding basic necessities such as food and water. Their well or their water supply no longer worked, so they had to dig a new well in which they're able to get water. And then for food, they rely on what shops might be open, which are mostly closed at this point, and then also deliveries of humanitarian aid, which are very sporadic in nature. Beyond that, he said parents would have to go out into the city and hunt for food all day just to bring things home for their children. And then there's the matter of providing enough sustenance for the priests, including enough for them to be able to say mass. So he talks about how they often make bread. They have a bread oven. And of course, they will also produce hosts for consecration. And the flour for the bread is so infested with worms that they have to sift it multiple times to get through them. But I love, he always maintains his humor throughout the book, and he jokes that the worms provide extra protein, which I just thought was amazing that he could joke in such a situation. And he always talks about the importance of humor to keep his parish's spirits up. But not only that, but also the wine. Of course, they had run out of wine, and this was one of the challenges before the war as well, because in a predominantly Muslim area, wine was forbidden. So they already had trouble finding some. But during the war, they have taken to actually soaking raisins in water until it can reach a consistency that is considered wine in order to consecrate the blood of our Lord during Mass. So just these day-to-day things that take us 2 seconds in our lives that become an entire day-long process for these people just to meet basic needs to stay alive, never mind attending to the pastoral and spiritual needs of the parish as well.
1: And it was expected through a deal that was initiated by the United States as of last October that there was a ceasefire, which is Israel has not upheld during this time. As you look at this time frame, and you've had at most nearly 1,000, now closer as you report 500 to 600, who are taking refuge in Holy Family Church, and the estimate of the number of people who have died just over the last 2.5, almost 3 years come October, is over 72,900 so far. I mean, that number is in so many ways unfathomable to us, but we don't realize. I mean, they have lost their family, their friends, their neighbors, even those within the compound have deceased at times. And Father even tells stories about the conditions in which they're in which it's an everyday occurrence at times that shots are being fired past them. And Father mentions 2 bullets that have narrowly missed his own head that he's placed in the crown of Our Lady, similar to Pope St. John Paul II. Can you share a little bit about those conditions as well?
0: Sure. So unfortunately, the church has come under direct fire, which the IDF has since apologized for and says it wasn't intentional, but nevertheless did great harm to the church. So the first time was actually sniper fire. And this is a very sad story. He has a chapter in the book, number 33, Remembering Our Dead, where he basically eulogizes members of his community who have died. And 2 women were struck down on this day. The first was an elderly woman who was going to the restrooms, which are across the courtyard, and she was hit in the leg by a sniper, and her daughter heard her cries and ran out after her, and then she was instantly killed by the same sniper. And so just terrible all around, and just not being able to go and run to them to help them until the coast had been called clear. And then another day, this is towards the end of the book, this happened just last year in 2025. Father was actually himself injured. A tank actually fired at the church compound, and 3 men died and many were injured. And this is where Father got some shrapnel in his leg. And he said he didn't even notice until after the fact, because his adrenaline was so high trying to help other people who are more seriously wounded. And among those, actually, this is one of the more inspiring stories to come out of this book, was a young man named Suhail. And he speaks of him throughout this book because this young man had a vocation to the priesthood. And he had actually decided to attend seminary in Rome. And he was due to depart on October 31st of 2023.
1: Wow.
0: And of course, just earlier in the month, that became impossible. So he had just missed his ability to get out and to go to seminary. So he continued to have this vocation and serve at Mass and help where he could with the parish. And on that day, it seemed like it was unintentional, but his body was actually shielding Father Yusuf, another one of the priests there, and that ended up saving Father Yusuf's life, it seems. And luckily Suhail did survive this. He had a serious injury from his back all the way to his stomach. And he managed to get a humanitarian organization to actually med-flight him and transfer him out of the country for medical care. So his vocation remains active. And that's just a very obvious example of faith arising from the ashes, literally, at this parish. But that was one of those times where the parish came under direct fire. And it's a very difficult situation because even the hospital that is about 500 yards from the church was bombed. And for this one, the IDF will, depending on the situation, give a pre-warning to the civilians that are there to evacuate. And that was given to the hospital, and they scrambled and panicked to get out. And someone actually died being trampled, leaving the hospital. And then the bombs went off later, but that meant that the wounded from this area had nowhere to go. So there's just one small scanner in like a very small rough station that's still operating, but that is not, obviously, it's not helping the fact that there are injured and there are those who have just run-of-the-mill diseases that have nothing to do with the war that can no longer get treatment.
1: And the conditions are so dire. I mean, he writes about lice and fleas. He mentions how at times it almost sounds like when there are more Christians there a year or so ago, and it was almost standing room in some areas. If there was a place to sleep, there are no toilets, there's no privacy, there's no kitchen. And they're in some of them are in very, very, not just small classrooms, but catechesis rooms. And he explains how, because of the predominance of the Muslim population, they didn't have a lot of kids who would come for catechesis classes. And so the rooms themselves where the catechesis would occur were so small to just house a few for a class, that those are the rooms in which whole large families or multiple families are taking refuge at the church.
0: Yes, and he says throughout that the Christians are not angels. And what he means by that is, of course, this is going to cause some problems living in such close proximity in these horrible conditions for so long. Not only disease, but also arguments between families and just tensions. And you can imagine how even living in a dorm at college can cause some of these things. And so one of the main challenges that has been presented to him is to be peacemaker and to really teach people almost automatic forgiveness for each other. And it's really interesting to see how the spiritual goods and virtues are really honed in such a situation. And he talks about like the science of suffering and quotes another saint, Saint Mother Cabrini, who I've previously even written about, where she says that her goal is to walk on thorns and make it look like as if there were nothing. So he really teaches his people to try to have a cheerfulness and try to let things roll off their back and just offer up the sufferings. But of course, that's easier said than done because of the conditions. So it's really interesting that we tend to think of people who are suffering or who are persecuted as automatic saints. But one of his challenges is that is not in fact the case, and that they need, perhaps more than anyone else, care of their spiritual lives as well.
1: There's a beauty to the response that people have as war has gotten worse in that area. He mentions how over the years, and he's been there for nearly 20 years now at Holy Family Church in Gaza, he mentions how when war breaks out, when bombing starts to occur, the people, not just the Catholics, but the people know, go to the church, go to Christ's house, and they always come and take refuge in moments such as these. But what is different this time is that it has been an ongoing nearly 3 years come this October where all of these families are seeking refuge and are housed there. But what a beauty to know they know Christ will take care of them in the church. They know that the sisters and the priests there will do all that they can in both a humane and spiritual way to provide.
0: Definitely. And it's very touching. They call it Jesus's place, and they just feel this comfort there. And a father is referred to affectionately as Abuna, which is sort of a diminutive for father in Arabic, and just is this pillar in the community. And you have to imagine that those even Muslim families who know him and know how he's provided for his community just rely on him and see him as someone in whom they can trust and hope.
1: And it's neat, even there, evangelization-wise, the school prior to the bombing when it was still open, because last I knew they still had no education for the children. Even when they tried to set up temporary tents, they weren't safe enough within the pavilion there for the kids to receive schooling. And it's only been worse in the last few months since this book has been published and his story has been told. But that the Muslims were predominantly the ones who were attending school there at the Holy Family Parish School. And so it just the kindness that is seen when these families are educated by Catholics and then brought in when crisis comes as well, that this was a safe haven for those families who even attended the schools there.
0: Yes, I thought that was very fascinating as well, that the Muslims held him in such esteem. And with, on the topic of conversions, that is similar really to Mother Teresa's approach toward conversions. And it's really apropos that her sisters are the ones who are there, that
1: yes,
0: really taking on the corporal works of mercy and first reaching people through human kindness and then introducing the spiritual element and hopefully winning many souls that way. We have to imagine that it's a very similar pattern here.
1: That's Kristen Terrio. She is a spokesperson for Sophia Press, which published the book, The Priest Who Stayed in Gaza, Witness to Hope in the Ruins. It is the testimony of Father Gabriel Romanelli, who is telling his story as the last Catholic church there in Gaza, a place of refuge of over 500 Christians. About a year ago, it was about 1,000. It's a war-torn zone. They are in unthinkable circumstances taking refuge there in Holy Family Parish. But whether it's the missionaries of charity, those are Mother Teresa's sisters, whether it's those at Holy Family Parish, the priests there, or also the Sisters of the Incarnate Word, I love that order as well, who are there ministering to the needs of the refugees. They're taking care of them. They're helping to provide in a very powerful way in an unthinkable time. People know, as you mentioned, that they can go to Jesus's place. We're going to come back with Kristen Terrio, walking through the stories of some of the last remaining Christians in Gaza. We'll be right back.

0: 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Mark Swartzberg. 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
1: A lot of people look forward to their retirement when they don't have to work or can take it easy and enjoy themselves with various hobbies and recreational pursuits, or perhaps to travel. But there's one thing you can never retire from, and that's the practice of your faith. Serving God doesn't contain a retirement plan, except for when you leave this life and your friends and relatives pray for your eternal rest. Hello, I'm Father James Kubicki, and I was thinking about retirement because today's saint is a good example of a servant of God who did not rest until his body was put in the grave when he was 80 years old. His name is Boniface, and he is known as the Apostle of Germany. He was an Englishman who lived in the 8th century and went to the German lands to preach the gospel. There's a famous story about how he cut down an oak tree that the pagans thought was sacred to their god, Thor. They fully expected Boniface to be struck down by Thor, and when he wasn't, they decided that Boniface and his god were for real. But some of the pagans continued to resist Boniface's preaching, and it was they who killed him on this day in the year 754, as he was preparing to celebrate the sacrament of confirmation. Have you been to a confirmation celebration recently, or do you remember your own? According to the Catechism of the Church, one of the effects of this sacrament is to give the Holy Spirit with a special strength to spread and defend the faith by word and action. Basically, to become a soldier of Christ. And that's something that no Christian can ever retire from.
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5: You're listening to Trending with Timory here on Relevant Radio. My guest today joining me is walking with us through the testimony of the priest who stayed in Gaza, Witness to Hope in the Ruins. It's a book you can pick up from Sophia Press, and she is a spokesperson sharing the story and the testimony of Father Gabriel Romanelli, who is the priest at the last Catholic church there in Gaza, the only Catholic church there in Gaza. It's sheltering the last of the Christians who are in the region, especially since the shift in the war that took place on October 7th, 2023. Over the last 3 years, that Gaza has seen nearly 73,000 deaths. The Christian population, even just that was housed there within the walls of Holy Family Church, has nearly halved to roughly estimates of about 500 to 600 people there. The people know, both Christian and Muslim alike, that they're is a place for them to be cared for at the church. It's no new thing for the people of the local area to take refuge in the church because they call it Jesus' place. The little, the sisters, Mother Teresa Missionaries of Charity Sisters are there as well. It's like a Catholic compound in the area. There's an Orthodox church that was bombed earlier on. And there's also the Sisters of the Incarnate Word. I love that order as well. So immense Catholic fruits there in this compound where the Christians are living. You've mentioned some of the circumstances in which they're in, Kristen, but I'd like to maybe put faces and names to some of these stories, as Father Gabriel shares, of those who are living there, and at this point will have marked 3 years in the coming of October. Can you share some of those which stand out the most to you?
4: Sure. So I've already mentioned Suhail, which I think is the most moving story in the book. That one literally brought me to tears. And another one that stands out is the story of Marion. And she's a young woman from the parish who actually got married, so a very joyful celebration in the midst of this war, to a young man of the Orthodox parish. And he tells this story, sort of outlining the Palestinian custom of asking for a woman's hand in marriage. So this is a community event. It's not just person to person. And so the church took part in this, and the Orthodox priest came solemnly to ask for her hand in marriage in the name of the man's family. And according to the custom, her relatives and the priests of Holy Family were representing her and gave their consent. And then they were married, and they were able to have dancing and as much celebration as was possible under the circumstances. So just these beautiful stories of the hope and human flourishing rising from the ashes. There have also been babies born at the parish, and children who have to go about their daily lives. So Father Gabriel actually has a YouTube channel, and he posted something as recently as today where he gives reflections, which are really moving and beautiful, but also gives just some raw footage of his parish. And the one he posted yesterday was showing the children playing, which looked like in the courtyard, it looked like recess. I'm not sure if school has been able to resume. It changes so often, but they were playing happily. Games. You could see one of the sisters playing with some girls, and everyone was smiling, and he is always smiling in his videos. And it's really inspiring, because the immediacy of violence and death is so much more immediate to them. And for us in the West, I think we're suffering under so many conditions that disappear when you are in such horrible circumstances, because there simply isn't time. So the problems that we think of, that we spend hours agonizing over, or making, overthinking, just, you simply don't have time for that when you're literally under fire. And so just to compare their happiness with what they have, which is so much less than what the average person in the West has, I think is a good reality check for everyone.
5: It's moving, in that they're even able to celebrate and be grateful in those moments. I remember seeing, I think it was last summer, videos of different family members from Lebanon, and they're, on rooftops having meals, and there's a bombing happening right there in the distance, and they're carrying on as if it's not happening, because it is their normal. Death is a daily possibility for them, and that's how the people are being guided to live by Father Gabriel, that they're preparing their souls for what may come. And it's inspiration for all of us that no matter what circumstances or time we live in, we need to be living as if our death was imminent, and that we are prepared to meet Christ in that way.
4: Yes, and that's one of Father's main messages throughout this book, is that he gives true hope in Christ rather than false hope, because he says that the temptation is there for him to either lie to the people or sugarcoat what's going on. And he says that he thanks God that he cannot lie, because even when people come to him and are just in despair, and he talks about even some of the children who say that they want to die, and just how horrible to have to minister to someone in that state of mind. But he does tell them that we're not sure the war is going to end. We would love for it to end tomorrow, but that our true hope is in Christ, and that the suffering can be sanctified. And, this valley of tears takes on a different sort of flavor for everyone. And no matter where you live, our problems in the West can be equally sanctified. And it's just so much more immediate that it becomes obvious that it has to be united to Christ's suffering in these circumstances.
5: His faithful perspective is profound. There's one statement where he says, "We are like a sick person on a hospital bed who offers his suffering to the Lord." Today, Chris, I think many people struggle to see the value, you know, the idea of redemptive suffering as the church talks about, but that's what they're living in the daily, and that's the only perspective that can get them through. He refers to where they're at in Gaza as the Golgotha of Gaza, right? That place of the cross, right. The way of the cross. And he says, as a priest, I must participate more fully still in the suffering of Christ for the good of all humanity, for its salvation. So he sees his role and what is a distinctly priestly role to make sacrifice for the people and to guide them in that sacrifice, where many of them are ultimately being called to give their lives, yes, in death, but they're being called to give their lives in life now too, and to make that sacrifice.
4: Yes. And it's so hard. It's one of the perennial struggles of Catholic teaching to understand that suffering is not something to be avoided, but rather to be embraced. And it takes a lot of practice, but he shows that it can be done even in the worst of circumstances. And one of the ways that he really copes with it is this importance of routine. So he prays, he says, 3 to 4 hours every day, which with everything else that he has to do, you can imagine is quite a dedication of time. And beyond that, the humanitarian work, as St. Therese, who's one of his patrons, he speaks of her frequently in the book, does to sanctify every act of work that you do. So take the little way. And that is something that anyone can do. And the Golgotha of Gaza is certainly a very violent and obvious place of suffering, but anywhere can be Golgotha when we have that attitude. And that is something that I know I struggle with as a Catholic, and that everyone, it's one of the mysteries of our faith, that when we're speaking to friends that we're trying to convert, or people who are non-Catholic, struggle to understand because it's so against human nature, but it's so necessary.
5: I think the words of Pope Benedict XVI, where he'd say, the world offers you comfort, but we're not made for comfort. We're made for greatness, and we can show that greatness in the midst of our suffering. And in fact, I'll be talking a little bit later on about the public abortion of a YouTuber who's been diagnosed with Downs. And, you know, how is it that we can say, yes, keep your baby in the face of circumstances such as these? We'll walk through that. And I think that's what the Catholic Church has to offer in a very distinct way of seeing joy in suffering, seeing the value that every single individual person, no matter the circumstances. And that is a huge part of why Father Gabriel Romanelli and the other religious communities remain there in war-torn Gaza. I mean, at this point, they have no choice to leave, but when they did, they remained because they knew there were people who they would leave behind who needed care, and people who would choose to stay in their homeland, that the land of their birth, the land of their ancestors, really did matter to them. My guest today has been Kristen Terrio. She's a spokesperson from Sophia Press, where was published the book, The Priest Who Stayed in Gaza, Witness to Hope in the Ruins. The book is the testimony of Father Gabriel Romanelli, who is currently there in Gaza, housing the only Christians left in the midst of this war. You can pick up the book. We'll link to it on social media as well as in the show notes. I'll be back in just a moment, diving into a Catholic approach on AI and what happens when you receive a diagnosis that your baby has Down syndrome.

0: need to know that the pro-life community will love and support them long after the child is born. And that's why there are well over 3,400 community-based pregnancy care centers across America.
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2: This is Archbishop Timothy Broglio of the Archdiocese for the Military Services of the United States of America. Let us pray. Remember, O most gracious Virgin Mary, that never was it known that anyone who fled to thy protection, implored thy help, or sought thy intercession was left unaided. Inspired with this confidence, I fly to thee, O Virgin of Virgins, my Mother. To thee do I come. Before thee I stand, sinful and sorrowful. O Mother of the Word incarnate, despise not my petitions, but in thy mercy, hear and answer me. Amen.
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5: Hi, Drew Mariani here. Hey, the job market is looking strong. In fact, the economy added 172,000 jobs last month, beating expectations. But the unemployment rate for young Americans with a master's degree has never been higher. Why is that? Next time, I'll talk to an executive headhunter about the state of the job market today. Be sure and join me for that and more. 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
6: YouTuber Jesse Ridgway and his wife Ashley shared the exciting news in March that they were pregnant with their first baby on the way, sharing ultrasound photos and reactions. Of course, being YouTuber, Jesse Ridgway is very quick to share a lot, right? That's the MO of millennials to Gen Z, that you show everything, every little bit of your story. But the story progressed from joyful pregnancy announcement to the announcement that I believe, if I remember correctly, they were having a boy. And at the same time, they found out through genetic testing in mid-April that there were about 19 out of 21 markers that likely were going to mean the baby had Down syndrome, trisomy 21. Now, the father at the time, YouTuber Jesse Ridgway, was very optimistic. He goes, look, this test is known to be wrong. And even the companies that run the test are in the midst of lawsuits, because if you know, and I've covered this over the years, and we're going to link to a story where I covered this, even the New York Times covered, I think it did the expose, that I think it was an 80 or 90% false positive. So, you know, when you're pregnant, you go and you get a genetic test. And that test is a predictor of different things, including Downs, among other genetic negative outcomes that could be presented, that says, hey, you match up and likely have this. Well, what happened is it showed those tests are 80, 90% of the time wrong. And what's scary is that most people use these tests to determine whether or not, quote unquote, they will terminate, which is slang language today for have an abortion. And within the culture we live in, it's more so stood upon that people of faith, people who are pro-life, just don't do the test. I didn't do the test. I remember when my sister was pregnant with her first, she called me after leaving the Naval Hospital, and she says, they offered me a genetic test. I went, what is that? I don't even know what it is. And the nurse just looked at me, tipped her head sideways, kind of looked at me and my circumstances, and she said, you don't want it. And my sister went, kind of surprised, like, why would you assume and know whether or not I want a particular test? And she said, well, you're someone who plans to keep your baby. And she said, it's people who are open to not keeping their babies that choose to have this genetic test. And this was before we knew and had that big expose that 8, 9 out of 10 times, it's a false positive. The test is wrong and babies are born perfectly healthy. And my sister, I remember, was so horrified. She called me leaving the Naval Hospital that day and was astounded that there was one test and that even medical professionals would or wouldn't recommend it based on the perspective of these people and their values as to whether or not they would keep a baby who was already in existence but would use it to determine death. And so this is what happens after they receive the genetic test back. And initially, YouTuber Jesse Ridge was very optimistic, positive. Hey, you know, these are usually wrong. And then they go through with the further testing. And just a couple weeks ago in May, it looks like they did this live because he's a YouTuber, does a lot of live content. 9 days ago, they went public, and in a video, he opens up the email results that inform him his child has trisomy 21. And you're watching in real time as a camera is set up before this husband and wife, Jesse Ridgway and his wife, Ashley Ridgway, as they're reacting. Her first reaction of finding out that her baby has Down. It's a heart-wrenching video. The husband, Jesse, is immediately starting to mention termination, that's already been part of the conversation. You're watching in real life almost a four-minute long video of their reaction. And just on a side, brief side note, is anything preserved from the public's eye? This poor woman is, and grant, she must have decided and complied with it, but this poor woman, due to cultural standards and the fact that her husband's a YouTuber, is exposing her mourning the outcome of this test that has just shown that her baby pretty much guaranteed has Down syndrome. And he's so focused on keeping the video going and, yes, processing his own response as well. But it takes forever for him to even hug his wife who there's mourning. Like, the whole thing is just, you're cringing as you see this generation, which has no moment of just privacy. And he makes a big deal about this, that he wanted this to be public. They, he claims, wanted this to be public. So fast forward to this week, and they have shared publicly that over the last couple of years, they chose to quote unquote terminate, that they chose to have an abortion. He says at one point, this week, my wife and I made the very difficult decision to terminate the pregnancy due to trisomy 21. He lists a number of reasons, listing health reasons for the baby, such as Downs has heart defects, hearing challenges, delayed physical development, possibly even early death. He says Downs isn't a blessing. It is objectively, foul language, from a health perspective. He said, I didn't realize just how rough it is for the child, let alone the family. He says, more often than not, they would be fully dependent on others for the rest of their life. So as Catholics, so just drawing the line in the sand for a moment, there's no justification, whether it's a health risk for mom or a diagnosis for baby, that justifies an abortion. Now, health risk for mom, if necessary, a baby could be delivered early. That baby may or may not survive an early delivery, but there's no direct killing of a baby through abortion. And with regard to baby, why is it that if there's a diagnosis, a negative diagnosis, that may or may not come to fruition? Remember, this is a baby developing in the womb, and babies develop and grow rapidly in the womb. And conditions change very quickly in those first years of life. And so for some reason, though, because the baby is within the confines, the shadow, the veil of the womb, we think it's okay to abort a baby because of their size, their level of development, the environment they're in, and the degree of dependency which they have on their parents. We have justified that in our culture as to why people abort. And yet we as Catholics hold in the sand, hey, no, it's never okay to kill a person inside or outside of the womb. The only difference is big people killing little people and really little vulnerable people. But when YouTuber Jesse Ridgway made the comment that Downs isn't a blessing, that it's objectively, I'll just put my own word in there, crappy, I was struck because the perspective we have, you change your thinking. It's, the child isn't a diagnosis. The child is a person. People are blessings, not the illnesses and the broken relationships that come with them. But we live in a culture, as Pope Francis used to refer to, as a culture of waste. His, before that, Pope St. John Paul II called it a culture of death, where we are negligible with human beings to the point of killing them, that we're negligible with things and people to the point of just, it's a waste. It's trash. Think about all the things we throw away, and we throw away people in our modern culture because we consider them less than. We literally throw them away. It's a culture of a waste. I'll never forget when Pope Francis said that. Now, today in the United States, 90% of women end up having an abortion. And actually, sorry, I got that wrong. Worldwide, it's about 90% of women have an abortion when a baby has a Down syndrome diagnosis, which, remember, still isn't an absolute guarantee because of the rapidness of development. I have known many people, and I've seen this firsthand working within the crisis pregnancy centers, where a diagnosis is made in utero, and at times, yes, a baby is born with Downs, and other times when these babies are not born with Downs, and the doctors pegged it as a guarantee. And sometimes babies are born and it's not caught by physicians. I have a family member who recently had a baby born with Downs, and the signs weren't there. It was a surprise. Even when baby was born, they weren't really sure. It took the doctors the first few weeks to figure out, oh, this baby has Downs and possibly a light case. I know very close to me, some friends in our community, they have a child who's a teenager and has Downs, and has, thanks to his parents, the way they have navigated it, is in all normal classes with other students. Yes, has a special extra curriculum that is in guidance that they're working through on the side, but plays on the sports teams, goes and does all of these different programs, and is in and amongst other people. Yes, there are differences. Yes, there are medical conditions, but this young man has joy, and many of them do. It's us as a culture that chooses negativity surrounding a health diagnosis that makes us think that my life is more worthy because I'm more healthy than you, and therefore I can justify killing you. What's frightening is that we're at the point where in the United States, specifically, it's nearly 7 in 10 babies who receive a Down's diagnosis are aborted. But then you have places like Iceland, where over the last 10 years have touted the fact that they have pretty much eradicated Downs, because 100% of the women there, after receiving a positive prenatal test with the potential of Down syndrome, choose to kill their babies. At most, maybe one or two babies a year in Iceland are born with Downs. In Denmark, they highly speak of the fact that they have a 98% abortion rate of babies with Downs, and say that they've been able to eradicate 98% of babies with Downs. Would we kill adults if we found out that that diagnosis as an adult? Would we kill a baby if we found out about that diagnosis when the baby was even in the womb and, let's say, 38 weeks along? Most people wouldn't. Would we kill the baby when the baby is 1 day old out of the womb, 2 weeks old? What's different about being in the womb? We justify abortion based on size, level of development, environment, degree of dependency. Big people, let's be honest, big people picking on little people. Now, another thing that struck me about the testimony of Jesse Ridgway on YouTube and his wife, Ashley, is that right away, he has started talking about having additional babies. Wow, we didn't think she might be able to have children. She got pregnant really fast. It was super easy. So they're already talking about having more babies. What if the next has tri, has Downs? What if the baby's not the sex you want? What if there is a different type of defect? What if the baby's born and then you didn't catch that the baby had some sort of genetic mutation? Can we just replace human beings with another? It's called a rainbow baby. You see, we live in a culture where we say we can because it's illegal and it's been culturally acceptable. Now, another part of the story is this. They chose to have an abortion over the last couple of days and have been very public about it. And with that, the public is brutal and have had a visceral response. Now, it's a moment where I'm not exactly proud of pro-life Christians, pro-life Catholics, because the reality is, yes, they did something wrong. And yes, we can speak to that. But a lot of people are saying, hey, you can and should burn in hell and all of this. Okay, let's be objectively, yes. Abortion is a mortal sin. Unconfessed can absolutely take us to sin, to hell. This is why confession is so important. If you are Catholic and you have had an abortion or have participated in an abortion, you know, I don't have to tell you the weight that that carries on your heart. And if you haven't taken it to confession yet, go running to the sacrament of confession. In fact, abortion has been such a grave a sin, it's actually considered one that excommunicates us, removes us from the body of Christ. And it was really only forgivable through the appeal all the way to the Pope and the Vatican. But the popes over the years have passed on the authority of the priest to forgive the sin of abortion, which they formerly did not have, and to bring those who have abortion back into the fold. So this is how serious and grave abortion is, but how common it is that the Pope has had to pass his authority on and allow that authority to the priests. And anyone who is suffering from an abortion knows the weight, and those who have been to a confession after having had an abortion know the leaven that comes, the hope, the peace, the healing to walk forward. So if you have had an abortion, go make your appointment now to go to confession, or go anonymously, get in that big line and hide behind that screen and tell your story and beg forgiveness. And if you have been through an abortion, I'm going to include a link in the show notes to a resource, and we'll post on social media. Just follow me at Timmerie, T-I-M-M-E-R-I-E, or get it on relevantradio.com/trending. The show notes include all these resources for healing after abortion, where you can go through that healing process, and confession is one.
7: Hail Mary, full of grace, the Lord is with thee. Blessed art thou among women, and blessed is the fruit of thy womb, Jesus. Holy Mary, Mother of God, pray for us sinners, now and at the hour of our death. Amen.
8: When I was outside of the church, there was always an unsettled feeling. 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We learned things that we had never been taught. Wouldn't be the person that I am without the church and without the sacraments, particularly the Eucharist. I can't live without it.
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1: Wonderful teaching series for EWTN, and we're delighted to showcase a number of them for you. On today's show, an episode from the series, You and the God of Mercy. Here's Father Groeschel.
2: Hello, I'm Father Benedict Groeschel of the Franciscan Friars from the South Bronx in New York City, and I'm very happy to present the next and fifth segment of our series on God's mercy in your life. And today we're going to speak about God's mercy in the mystery of our own salvation. I mentioned a little earlier in this series that one of the most painful and at times most damaging experiences in life is to feel that those who love you don't like you, or that someone who officially is there to love you like a relative can't stand you. An equally damaging feeling is that we have accomplished nothing, that our lives have been spent uselessly. And it's a fact of developmental psychology, in the American culture at least, that a great many older middle-aged people feel exactly that way. They feel that they have wasted their lives, that they have not achieved their potential, that what they set out to do has not been accomplished. One thinks immediately of parents who've done their best to raise their children as best they could, to give them a good life and to give them faith, and the children drift away. They take totally different values. They reject perhaps even the faith that they have received. And the parents wonder, did I do something wrong? Was it my fault? I'll be honest with you, this is a feeling that also comes to many members of the clergy. We live in times of unbelief. Attendance at church in the United States has dropped at least 50% in 30 years. And so many times I hear clergy say, you know, you get up to preach, people don't seem to be interested, and they don't even seem to know what you're talking about. They have no real understanding of the meaning of the Christian religion and the divine mysteries that it reveals. And so we come to a question about salvation. Is God using your life, my life, not only to bring us to salvation, but to bring to salvation those who are dear to us? Now, let me start out with a reading, again from St. Luke. And initially, this reading may not seem to be very positive to you. I've already mentioned how St. Luke wrote the Gospel of Divine Mercy. But you know, St. Luke didn't make it up. He had to rely on what he had been told about the life of our Lord. He had to speak to the apostles, apparently to Saint Peter, to other apostles, to get stories that were handed down. And one of the parables of Jesus, one of his very best known, is the parable in the 8th chapter of Saint Luke, the parable of the sower. Now remember, I'm speaking about the mercy of God. And let's construct the scene.

farmers from Galilee, they felt immensely astonished to be drawn into this life, which was at least the life of a prophet and perhaps the life of Messiah himself. But you know, quite honestly, they got disappointed in him. They expected him to go down to Jerusalem and maybe to turn the gates of the temple into gold, to work marvelous miracles there in the temple before the high priest, before the Pharisees and scribes and Sadducees, before the Romans, and everybody would believe in him. And they, these countrymen, these fellows from the backwoods, they would be the big cheese. They would be his disciples in the big conversion of the world. And what did he do? He stayed up in the country. He stayed up with the poor people. When he went down into the city, he got into trouble, fights, arguments with the powers that be. And already they were becoming disappointed in him. There was the event when he fed the thousands in the mountains and the hills in a place called Takba. You can go there now. It's right near Capernaum. And then he got up and he said to this crowd of people who were literally eating out of his hand, "Unless you eat the flesh of the Son of Man and drink his blood, you will not have life within you." They never heard anything like that. And they left. Standing there where the bus stop is now, just a little cluster of apostles, and he goes up and he says to them, "Are you going to leave too?" And Peter says, "Who will we go to? Because you have the words of eternal life." But understood in that statement is, we don't know what you're doing. Why did you drive these people away? He was a disappointing prophet, a flawed Messiah. And people thought that all along. And so he gave a parable. And the parable itself has a disappointment in it. Remember, our Lord is the Son of God, but he's also a human being. He experiences disappointment. He wept over Jerusalem. He was tired. He became frustrated with the apostles. "Unbelieving generation, how long will I put up with you all?" He was very young, only 30 years old. And although some people were listening, some people were not. And he gives this parable in Luke 8. "A sower went out to sow his seed, and as he sowed, some fell along the path and was trodden underfoot, and the birds of the air devoured it. And some fell on the rock, and as it grew up, it withered away, because it had no moisture. And some fell among the thorns, and the thorns grew with it and choked it. And some fell on good soil and grew and yielded 100-fold. And then he cried out, 'Let him who has ears to hear, hear it.'" You know, that's a disappointing parable. He's saying, "Here I am, the sower. I'm sowing the word of God." And some people are listening, and some people are not. Some listen at first, but they fall away. Later on, he will explain that they fall away because of the cares of the world. Or they grow up among the weeds. They lose their initial enthusiasm. They lose their faith, ultimately. And some of the seed bears good fruit. This are those who hear the word of God and receive it and let it grow. Now, you might say to me that this sounds like a parable. It hasn't much to do with divine mercy. Does it include my son, who I raised and who I gave a good religious education, and now he never goes to church? Does it include my daughter, who used to be very interested in these things and has now withered away and totally involved with worldly concerns? Is that what you're trying to say? I'm trying to say that that's part of the drama.
And if we are going to

0: to be believers in God's mercy, we must be prepared for that to happen. God's mercy comes into the world, and only a relatively small number of people receive it and keep the seed growing in their heart. Now, if that be the case, what happens to everybody else? Is the story over when the seed is gone? Over and over again in the New Testament, it's perfectly obvious that John and Paul and James work very hard to recall believers, those who had believed in Christ, to a return to their faith. I sometimes wonder how people can be assured that they are without any doubt saved when we have the parables and the Pauline and Johannine writings and the Epistle of James written to believers, written to those who had received the Word of God, cautioning and warning them all over again and again not to slide back, not to conform themselves to the world, to repent, to become strong, to be renewed in the Spirit. How can this be if these people are irrevocably saved? Oh, it is true that St. Paul says, I am sure that neither death nor life, nor angels, nor principalities, nor powers, nor things present, nor things to come, nor height, nor depth, nor any other creature shall separate us from the love of God, which is in Christ Jesus our Lord. He does say that. But we have to put that together with the warnings that St. Paul gives in epistle after epistle, in Corinthians, in Thessalonians, especially in Galatians, to people who were already Christians, baptized, members of the family of faith. He warns them not to slide back, not to conform themselves to the world. He tells them that he works out his own salvation in fear and trembling, lest he who has preached to others should himself be found wanting. One of the most beautiful things about divine mercy is that from it there is no escape. Divine mercy comes out time and time and time again. Divine mercy is relentless. It is true in the life of our Lord that we do not have an opportunity while he is alive to see him call back someone who had drifted away. But in his death, in the drama of his death and resurrection and ascension, that's exactly what we see. We see the betrayal of the apostles and the disciples. We see them fall away tragically. He even predicts this in John. Satan has desired Peter to have you and shift you as wheat, but I have prayed for you. We see them fall away. And we see one of them fall away, as far as we can tell, irrevocably, Judas Iscariot. You know, it's an important fact that we often don't think about, but nobody bore witness to Jesus either before the Roman governor Pilate or before the high priest. There were no witnesses for him. The one group of people who would have borne witness to him could not do so. It's very ironic. Women were not allowed to testify in court unless they were defendants themselves. And so there were women who would have testified. And these women did the best they could. They came and they stood at Calvary. And they stood by the cross of Jesus, his mother's sister, Mary, the wife of Clopas, Mary Magdalene, Joanna, the other Mary who she is, different other women are alluded to, and the other women who came up with him out of Galilee. They were witnesses there to the crucifixion. John the Apostle was there, but apparently when he was in the courtyard, he ran away. He did not say anything, even though he was known to the high priest. Joseph of Arimathea and Nicodemus were members of the Sanhedrin. They didn't come. They came late, after the crucifixion and death had been accomplished. The one group of witnesses couldn't say anything. And to me, this will be to their eternal credit, that the women who followed Jesus, as well as the women of Jerusalem, who bewailed him on the Via Dolorosa, they did the best they could to be witnesses to his innocence. Now, the rest of them all fell away, and he called them back. You know, there's a little joke about this. St. Peter arrives back at the upper room, pounds on the door. The apostles all come. What's the matter? He says, the good news and the bad news. They said, what's the good news? Jesus has risen from the dead. They said, there can't be any bad news after that. He said, oh yes, he'd like to discuss last Friday with us. And yet when he discusses last Friday with them, what does he say? Peace be to you. Shalom. When he brings it up to Peter, breaks his heart there by the Sea of Galilee near Capernaum, says, Peter, do you love me more than these? And he repeats it three times, reminding Peter of his triple betrayal. Feed my lambs, feed my sheep, he says. You're not going to be much of a Christian unless you are prepared for the fact that you may fall away. Let him who stands take care lest he fall. Every real Christian must be prepared for the fact that without the daily assistance of the Holy Spirit, he or she can fail God and fall away. Otherwise, a person is caught in a terrible web of pride and deprived of the virtue of hope, one of the important, essential theological virtues. To be absolutely certain that you are saved is to make no room for the virtue of hope, as St. Paul very pointedly discusses in the 8th chapter of the Epistle to the Romans. No. Although we believe that Jesus has saved us, we believe in the mercy of God, we must face the fact that our human free will may intrude and intervene, and that we, who have perhaps said, Lord, Lord, many times, that we may not enter into the kingdom of heaven. When he describes the last judgment, our Lord says, they will say to me, Lord, did we not know you? Did we not worship you? Were we not with you? Did we not heal in your name? And he will say, I did not know you. I don't know who you are. That should be a great warning. Now, I give this talk, as I give all my talks on EWTN, to the devout. Devout Christians, devout people. And I give a warning. Probably, because so many different people watch these programs, somebody is watching right now who has drifted far away from God. They're visiting someone or staying in a motel and they put on the cable TV and there's the usual garbage and they keep pushing the button. And they come around to this strange-looking creature and they're wondering if this is a rerun of King Arthur or Friar Tuck. Who is this funny-looking monk? And if you're one of those people who just watched by accident, my message to you is that the mercy of God awaits you. It awaits you. You may be one of those that are spoken of in the parable. Into your soul may the seed of God have been sown in the past, and it's been trampled underfoot or taken off or destroyed. It comes back. It came back to the apostles. The history of Christianity is filled with the stories of people who were once Christians, who strayed away, who got lost, who were carried off, and they were given another chance. Not like Paul. Paul was called once in 2 minutes on the road to Damascus, and he followed through for the rest of his life, although he said, I have fear and trembling as I work out my salvation. But on the other hand, there are many, many others who, like Peter and the apostles, for fear, for worldliness, for one reason or another, strayed away. The mercy of God speaks to them. It speaks to you. Each one of us, even those who try to lead devout lives, we know very well that at the end of the day, we must say, Lord, have mercy on me. I'll be honest with you. The longer you work at the spiritual life, the more do you become aware of your shortcomings. The more are you appalled and overwhelmed by your failure to respond to grace. My cardiologist told me, I'm one of those people that has the kind of heart trouble that you die in your sleep. Well, it was very consoling, but I'll tell you, it led me to one good thing. Do I say my night prayers very well? Very, very well. I'm into heavy-duty night prayers. Because when I wake up, I may be speaking to St. Peter and trying to explain myself. Now, the end of the day, I pause to look at my faults, my sins, my failures. And as I get older, they seem to me to be worse, to be more ungrateful, to be more stupid, to be more idiotic, to be more indefensible, to be more needing of repentance. I enjoy working with the very poor and with those whom society calls the sinful, because I feel at home with them. They come before God with nothing to offer, with empty hands, like the publican in the parable of the publican and the Pharisee. They kneel before God and simply ask his forgiveness. That's what we should all be doing. That's where every one of us should be. We should ask for the mercy of God in that way. Many clergy have the opportunity to see the mercy of God visited on people. A couple of years ago, a priest friend of mine called me up, and he said, I want you to see a man who's dying of cancer. And I said, Father, please, my basic job is to work with priests and do spiritual direction for priests, and I generally only see clergy. So I see some Protestant clergy, too. Once in a while, I might even see a rabbi who comes by for a little advice. But I can't open the door any wider because I can't handle all the people I'm trying to see now. Oh, he says, you have to see this man. He watches you on EWTN. Well, all right. And he was dying. Handsome young man. Didn't look like he was dying when he came. And he came in an expensive car, a Jaguar. And in our neighborhood in the South Bronx, there are no Jaguars around. There's a few lions and tigers, but no Jaguars. And the police came around to find out about the car. And I talked to him, and he didn't look to me like he was dying, but he was. And he had told me that he had been raised a Catholic, dropped out of the church in college, that he found his faith again, and 2 months later he found out he had cancer. But no regrets. No regrets at all. He was filled with enthusiasm. He wanted to get ready to go. He says, I'm putting my affairs in order. I'm taking care of my family. I'm giving money to the poor. And I'm reading. I'm listening to tapes. And I'm looking at tapes. Get me ready. So we started. And every time he'd come to see me, he was enthusiastic and he was bringing clothes and things for the poor and tell me about this and explain that and where is this in the Bible and where do you get that in the New Testament? It was marvelous. I forgot he was dying. And then on the day after Thanksgiving, he told me that he was quite ill. He had about 3 or 4 months to go and that he was dying of AIDS. I never knew that. And he told me that in high school he had realized he was different from other people, and he tried to pretend, but it didn't work, and in college he just let himself go. But no regrets. A few days later, I got a call. call that he was in the hospital. And I went down to see him. And so I talked to him, and he was enthusiastic. His father, he said, don't worry about me. I'll be out of the hospital a short time. I've got a few things to do, but Jesus is waiting for me. I was in the city unexpectedly 2 days later, and I stopped over to the hospital. And Sister Margaret was waiting for me when I got out of the elevator, and she said, there's been a change. He's very ill. They're downstairs working on him. I said, should I give him the holy anointing, the anointing called for in the Epistle of James? And she said, yes. So he came up, and he had received Holy Communion every day. He could hardly breathe. I anointed him. He could hardly speak, but he said, Father, don't be worried. Jesus is waiting for me. I'm not frightened. I'm so grateful to you, to everyone, to God. I said, I'll be back to see you, Bill, tomorrow. He died 45 minutes after I left. He was ready. How great is the mercy of God. I never saw anyone die so peacefully. I never saw anyone so enthusiastic to embrace the mercy of God. The sower went forth to sow, and one little seed must have survived, and from it came a hundredfold. Brothers and sisters, if you're worried about others, believe in the mercy of God. If you're worried about others, start thinking about yourself and how you need the mercy of God. The mercy of God will overcome. There is no escape from it. It is all powerful. It comes, and Christ knocks on the door of the human heart. As I think of my friend, so ready to go, I could be jealous. I could be envious of someone who died so peacefully, so joyfully, with no regrets, and absolutely certain that when he closed his eyes on that hospital room, he was going to open them, looking into the eyes of his Savior, your Savior, and mine.
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11: 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Welcome to Bookmark. Great to have you. And, of course, people may have seen you on with the great Father Mitch on EWTN Live. I'm sure doing a great great discussion you had on this book at this time. This seems to be a topic that really has resonance with society today, that people are starting to become aware of the fallout of the sexual revolution. Is that why you decided to write this book?
12: Yes, I think there's been a shift where it's no longer possible to pretend that everything is well. We have places like the New York Times, the Atlantic, the Guardian, these left-wing, very non-Christian cultural and news outlets, nonetheless worrying about the problems of declining birth rates, declining marriage rates, what porn is doing to young men and how they treat young women, all of these things. So I think there is a cultural shift there where Christians can proclaim the truth.
11: Right. If they're strong in their faith and they believe in their faith and they're supported by their church, all those things help.
12: They do help.
11: And help a lot. In the foreword, Ryan T. Anderson writes, the sexual revolution has been a disaster. The so-called Summer of Love, I remember that's 1967. That was San Francisco. Everything was going to be wonderful. Didn't turn out that way. Unborn babies, you know, who never got to see the light of day. Kids who grew up without a father. One of the things I thought was interesting in this analysis, and even what you said, was something I thought was really important to for people to understand who didn't live during that time, that many of these ideas were not just, oh, let's try this crazy idea. It was that people believed that somehow, you know, the pill made it so, you know, people could be more intimate without fear of having too many children, or I'm not ready to have a child, or that if you allowed pornography to get to people, well, then these people would leave other people alone. There was a lot of, at least, psychobabble that sort of made sense to people, but in retrospect was a disaster.
12: Yes, well, it was a bit utopian, but the premise was that if we got rid of the restraints and let people indulge themselves, do what they want, they'd be happier, they'd be fulfilled, they would be their authentic selves. And it hasn't worked that way. Americans report being lonelier than ever. Americans are less likely to be married or even living with someone than ever. Americans, and again, the sexual revolution was supposed to deliver at least lots of good sex, and yet Americans say they are less satisfied with their sex lives, and they're having less sex on average.
11: Right.
12: The reason is when you break apart the committed relationships of marriage, people aren't happy, they're not fulfilled. That's not how God meant us to live. Instead, they end up alone and often unhappy, hurt, and hurting others.
11: Right, because it's not recreational. There's an intimacy to it that makes sex what it's supposed to be. There has to be a connectedness. There has to be a relationship thing. And as you say, with the hookup generation and these kinds of things, where how do you build that intimacy?
12: Yeah, there's
11: especially for women.
12: Yes. And there's something beautiful in the Christian understanding of marriage as encompassing the whole of the person, sex as a complete self-giving to someone who you have promised to be with through whatever else. Those vows are, they're commonplace, but they're incredibly powerful. For better, for worse, for richer, for poorer, it's a beautiful promise that tells this person, whatever fate throws at us, I am with you. And that is then, of course, an apt illustration, an apt image right. of Christ's love for his church.
11: Yeah, right. And St. John Paul with the self-donation aspect of those things, that we're in an oriented society which is very selfish or fearful of commitment and is constantly building up the situations that I don't want to get screwed, so to speak.
12: Yes. But that then takes us away from love, because loving means being vulnerable to someone else. It means extending yourself mm-hmm. psychologically, physically. Your well-being is bound up with the well-being mm-hmm. of others. They can hurt you, or you are hurt if they are hurt.
11: Right.
12: And yet, to live without love is ultimately to direct oneself towards hell. It is to take oneself away from the fulfillment and the communion with right. others and God we are meant for.
11: Well, hell is isolation in yeah. a lot of ways. And we see that in this incredible topsy-turvy understanding of the media age, of how people are more connected and less connected at the same time. I thought this was an interesting thing I hadn't thought about that Ryan Anderson put into the foreword. There's a train of thought, a logic taken. Now, three generations since the sexual revolution, we see more and more Americans who've gone along with its consenting adults mantra and ensuing erosion of marital norms. And that's an interesting way to put it, that the idea is nobody's allowed to tell anybody they can't do anything. Well, they're consenting adults, so you have nothing to say about it.
12: Yes, and it presumes that the ideal human person is this autonomous individual who's free to choose whatever they want with autonomous individuals. But that's not an accurate description of what we are like. We are born dependent. Mm-hmm. So in particular, this hurts children the most, because children aren't autonomous, free, independent beings. They're dependent on us. And when we treat the human person as something that should be entirely free of obligation to others, of course children take the worst of that.
11: Right. He also wrote here, we now have decades of social science research that confirms what every one of our grandparents knew because of the law written on their heart, that marriage is the best institution for bearing and rearing children. Do you think that there's at least a begrudging acceptance or understanding of that today, at least compared to what it was 20 years ago? You kind of mentioned that in the book.
12: Yeah, I think people, it's hard to deny because there is so much evidence. I mean, the best anti-poverty program, the best educational program, the best anti-crime programs that we could have would simply be men and women getting married and raising children together rather than having fatherless children, especially fatherless boys mm-hmm. who have horrible odds in life.
11: Since he also said that the idea of pursuing such long-term true fulfillment, which is what the church believes and which is always taught, as society has always relied on, it's tough to deal with that when you're dealing with a world of a sexual revolution that where everything is focused on immediate gratification. And that's not just a sexual revolution. I mean, everything we have today, we expect the Amazon delivery the next day. We expect to be able to sign on to our computer immediately, and if it doesn't boot up right away, or the Wi-Fi is not good here, we all get upset.
12: Yes, we struggle to cultivate patience. And those are great examples. Can't access my email for an hour, and I think surely the world's ending. There must have been a crucial email I'm missing.
11: Do you consider this a radical book?
12: I think a bit, insofar as I think we are seeing these secular critiques of the sexual revolution from people like Mary Harrington, Louise Perry, but Louise Perry now says she's a Christian. And they struggled to go far enough. They didn't want to touch things such as homosexuality. They didn't really want to get into abortion. They recognized that things had gone very wrong, but they were still, in the books they've written, afraid to go all the way to say, actually, it turns out the faithful Christians were right.
11: Right. It's interesting, too. I was going to ask you, how many drinks did it take you to decide to write this book with Ryan Anderson in his living room?
12: It wasn't
11: too many?
12: No.
11: Okay.
12: A couple.
11: Yeah. It wasn't like you sobered up and realized what you agreed to do?
12: No. I mean, he had to write the foreword for it.
11: Okay.
12: And he's busier than I am.
11: Now, you mentioned this is a Christian book written to Christians first, but it's not a work of theology. Why did you want to make that point?
12: I'm not a theologian, but also because I think Christians should have more confidence in the claims we make to our culture. Because at this
11: point, why don't we?
12: Well, we were on the defensive for so long. Mm-hmm. It was we were losing. It felt like we constantly were being beaten back. We lose on same-sex marriage, and immediately transgenderism is the new thing, and we feel like felt like we were losing on that. That tide is turning, thankfully.
11: Well, you make that point that the slippery slope is very slippery.
12: Yes. I mean, if you say men and women don't matter in marriage, they're not going to matter anywhere else. But right. We felt beaten down as Christians.
11: Right.
12: We felt beaten back. We lost the culture. And yet, at the same time, we are seeing the other side won so much that their errors, their failings, are being exposed.
11: Right.
12: And it's not a good way to live.
11: Well, the accusation of being judgmental, okay?
12: Mm-hmm.
11: But sometimes there's even this sense that you get inside the church of, well, who are we to judge? And that puts people in a position of feeling like, well, I don't think this is right. This just doesn't seem right. But who am I to judge if even I'm hearing in the church that I have to be careful about judging?
12: Well, we need to be careful about judging, but mm-hmm. careful isn't the same as don't. It's judge honestly, judge in accordance with the standards God has given us, judge with humility. But that's not to not judge at all, is to fail to love your neighbor. It is to allow them to go to destruction, to harm themselves, to harm others, and to do nothing about it, to not try to tell them that there is a better way to live.
11: Mm-hmm. You say the sexual revolution has won, but its promises were empty. This raises a point of terminology. Throughout the book, I refer to the sexual revolution, sexual liberation, and sexual liberalism. They are all related, and you try to use them distinctly. Why are they distinct in your mind?
12: Well, I think I'm simply trying to separate out mm-hmm. the movement and the culture we live in, and the ideology. So those are all related, mm-hmm. but the ideology of sexual liberation is a bit different than a culture of sexual liberalism. And so I think it helped to try to distinguish between
11: kind
12: those.
11: Kind of pull those apart,
12: yes.
11: And understand the components. Why in the Atlantic and the New York Times was just so fertile ground for your counterattack, so to speak?
12: Well, I think it's very useful to say this is coming from sources that are trusted by those on the the vanguard of the sexual revolution is realizing that something went wrong. And I think it's powerful to be able to say that and look to sources that people who are comfortable or in favor of the sexual revolution would trust.
11: Mm-hmm. What do you mean by sleeping with the devil? Who was sleeping with the devil?
12: I mean, you could say all of us through original mm-hmm. sin. But in particular, I meant our culture is we thought, and this was in an interview with Jennifer Moore, she summed up large parts of my book for me in just a few words. We
11: right.
12: thought we could get away with it.
11: Right, right. So,
12: and that's what it was. We thought we could have the pleasure. We thought we could cheat God's law and get away with it.
11: Well, because he's so understanding and merciful.
12: Yeah.
11: We forgot there were natural repercussions of these things, mm-hmm. even in the material world. You say it wasn't supposed to be that way. We were assured that ditching traditional norms, obligations, and loyalties would allow people to have to be their authentic selves, liberated from the unwanted bonds and baggage of the past. Remember, Father Benedict Rochelle said the last thing we should ever want to be is our true selves, because we wouldn't want to look in the mirror and see what we're really like without God.
12: Yeah, no, our true selves without the sanctifying work of Christ's redemption in the Holy Spirit in our lives, they're terrible. They're not good.
11: Mm-hmm. Why do you think childlessness is such a big deal? I mean, it's not even people just having one child, let alone getting married, but so many people just don't want to have children. I mean, for a while there, it used to be kind of the population explosion, and that's actually turned out to be not true at all. Paul Ehrlich was wrong in the 70s or whenever he came out with a human time bomb or whatever the book was. And I guess maybe a function of climate change now with the, you know, we just want to save the world. So people don't want to have children.
12: Yes, and I think it's unfortunate. I love my children. I wish God had given us more of them. But I do think that there's a combination of fear, a combination of selfishness,
11: mm-hmm.
12: and then a culture that emphasizes the work of children without the joys of children and just how wonderful that and meaningful that love
11: right.
12: is. And again, that love we have for our children is just a small reflection or sample of God's own love for us. So
11: right.
12: for Christians, again, it's very meaningful. We see in these human relationships symbols and signs pointing us to the divine love.
11: You say sexual liberalism produces unhappiness because it is inimical to relationships and practices that offer us profound meaning and joy in life. Deep relationships require deep commitments, a little bit of what we were talking about before. Rising singleness is not the result of Americans having too much fun to want to settle down. Rather, Americans are increasingly alone, depressed, anxious, with fewer children, as we just talked about as well. How does the secular society justify that? Or have they lost their justifications?
12: I think they're losing their justification. The idea was we'd be free and we'd be happy, but it turns out it doesn't really work that way, because when the culture changes, people suddenly find options foreclosed. They can't get what they thought. You know, they thought they'd have their fun and then they'd settle down, but it turns out that changed it, so you can't settle down as easily, especially if you're part of that culture and shaped by it.
11: And it's also interesting you make the point that many of the people, even though they point out things that are wrong, are still refusing to condemn the sexual revolution. Is it because of peer pressure? Is it because the sense of, I don't want to admit I was wrong?
12: I think it's a bit of both, and I also think that in some cases you have people who aren't very familiar with the alternative, with the beauty that Christianity sees in marriage and family.
11: Well, that's not really, all these people are phonies. We know that from TV shows. All the people who show up and act like that. You could start out with every murder mystery, especially out of the UK, and at the end of the day, it's either the upright guy or the parson who are really the murderer or the bad people in the episode.
12: Yeah, I mean, in the US, we're lucky. We've just got bumped in with Ned Flanders, and could be worse, but...
11: Right. Exactly. I thought this was interesting because you bring up here about the idea about young women dealing with even young men in a relationship and dealing with violence and things like that, which apparently comes out of pornography in a lot of ways.
12: Yes.
11: And for somebody who worked on Escapade and the launch of the Playboy Channel, I could tell you that I could see, even just in the people working on the service, even in days that are nothing like it is today. I mean, it was lightweight compared to what it is today. It's what you see on HBO now. But it really did make people view women as objects. It was totally an objectification of women, especially, for men's pleasure. And just that idea that this wasn't liberating. And also the sense you get in relational things today, you almost feel like a lot of men have said, well, I'm not going to bother trying to figure out how to date women in this world or make girls happy. I can go on the computer, and this girl's very happy with me. Even with that whole, you know, fans-only stuff, which is even just regular pornography, but actually an interactive kind of situation.
12: Yeah. Well, there's an interesting dynamic that, again, places like the New York Times are reporting on, where, on the one hand, a lot of pornography has become more violent, and then that seeps through into real-life relationships. But at the same time, then, as real-life relationships become less attractive to some young men and young women, pornography is then trying to fill that void. We have pseudo-intimacy, and you can pay to text with the model, or perhaps with someone pretending to be the model. If she might have poor English skills, and then there's this whole Rube Goldberg machine of, you've got a guy in the Philippines who's texting on her behalf, she's in Ukraine, and then someone in the U.S. is paying for that.
11: Or she's an AI person.
12: That's coming.
11: Especially in today's world, let alone, that idea of... people just being virtually catfished, basically. And you say, like many revolutions, secular revolution was sparked by changing material conditions as well as changing ideas. The material prosperity and technological developments of the 20th century promised freedom from the consequences of sexual indulgence. So that's the pill. And so the pill plays a big part in this, right?
12: Yes. I'd say three things. We're richer. We have more reliable contraception, the pill, and then also penicillin and other medicines to treat STDs. Mm-hmm. And so it seemed like a lot of the negative externalities of sexual freedom, of sexual indulgence, were gone. But what we found out is, one, it doesn't always work that way, and two, there are a lot more consequences than simply the immediate, you might get pregnant when you don't want to, or you might get a disease. Mm-hmm. It affects us much more than simply those ways.
11: You quote St. Paul here in the introduction, or you quote somebody who quoted St. Paul about sexual morality was part of the proclamation of a half-hidden story of God's restoration of the created cosmos. Goes on to say, the Christian revolutionary saw spiritual significance in sex far beyond what the pagan world ever saw. Go on to say, not just because of the new spiritual vision, but also because it comforted and protected those who were abused and neglected in the pagan culture. And ultimately, we see the same thing, where at the end of the day, women are the losers.
12: They often are. And I know we're talking about my book, but Leah Labresco Sargent, a Catholic writer, just put out a great book called The Dignity of Dependence, really talking about how a false understanding of the human person hurts women, and in particular, the idea that we're meant to be independent is harmful to women, because women, human reproduction is asymmetrical. Mm-hmm. It just is. And so for women to be fully human, we have to recognize that their equality is not based on being interchangeable sexually or in terms of reproduction with men. Instead, that equality is based on our status as children of God, and a God who loved us so much that the second person of the Trinity, Jesus Christ, suffered and died for us.
11: Now, you make the point here in the From Sexual Liberation to Loneliness, the idea that people consent to only that which they desire and is good for them has proven farcical. What do you mean?
12: I think what we were just talking about, the violence of porn spilling over into the real world, and you'll have a lot of young women who nominally consent to this because they feel that they're expected to, but it's not good for them. And they don't really want to. They're pressured into it. And we've sort of lost the language to talk about that sort of pressure. And it's not just with that, but in all sorts of things. It's consensual or it's not. Mm-hmm. But that's simply the bare standard of, is it rape or not? It doesn't talk about, is it good for you or not? I mean, plenty of people consent to do all sorts of horrible and damaging things.
11: Right. As we know. You also say that men and women are being formed not for each other, but away from each other. It's part of the Cold War you talk about. How so?
12: Well, a culture that tells men pursue your sexual pleasure and don't care about, treat women as objects, is not going to make them good husbands. It's not even going to prepare them to be good boyfriends. And at the same time, that will then drive women away from men. They will feel like they need to be more self-sufficient. They can't rely on a man because he may not treat them well. He certainly may not stick with them.
11: Right.
12: And then that probably creates incentives for men to feel like, well, then I can't rely on her.
11: Well, why do you see so many masculine aspects of femininity these days portrayed in movies and TV shows?
12: I mean, I think it's just that lack of complementarity, because if you don't feel like you can commit to each other in a complementary way, then you have to fill in what's missing yourself.
11: Okay, so you can become self-sufficient. Mm-hmm. You don't need the man to protect you, because you can protect yourself, let's just say. Children need parents whose relationship is durable, not disposable, but sexual liberalism encourages adults to focus on their own selfish desires rather than prioritizing the needs of their children. It seems like a lot of the baby boomers never grew up.
12: Well, we can all bash the baby boomers. And
11: I'm happy to. I'm one of them, so I can do it.
12: But no, I mean, just that divorce rate spike was horrible. It was incredibly culturally devastating. And yet, we weren't supposed to say that. And a lot of people tried to pretend otherwise.
11: Right. And you talk also about abortion hardens the heart. It doesn't stop at death in the age of ultrasound. I guess a lot of people would lead themselves to believe that, oh, well, now that you see that it is, you would never do this. That's not the case.
12: Unfortunately not. I think a lot of people can look at an ultrasound of that obvious living baby and yet still support abortion because ultimately, if you believe there's nothing higher than yourself and what you want, you won't care for others. And of course, as marriage breaks down, people are more likely to get abortions. Marriage is the great protector of the unborn.
11: So were you all violinists?
12: Yes, so that famous analogy, Judith Jarvis Thompson's, of what if they hook an ailing violinist up to you to keep him alive?
11: Right.
12: And the problem is, one, that's science fiction, and I'm not going to get my morality from The Empire Strikes Back or this violinist she concocted, but two, is it's a false understanding of human nature. we are dependent. We're all born dependent. That's normal. It's not a weird science fiction fantasy. Mm-hmm. That's how every one of us came into being.
11: Right. And it also costs, though, was initially a big thing with Big Pharma, a lot of money to be mm-hmm. made. Now that there's lawsuits, some of those things will curtail themselves. We had that discussion on Father Spitzer's show once. But also the idea that I thought the LGBT, at least the gay lobby, suddenly realized, well, wait a second. If you can decide what you want to be, well, then you can't say that you're born this way. Mm-hmm. So obviously this is somehow turning into a choice, which defeats the gay gene approach.
12: Yes, and there is no gay gene, right. as you know, was found out but not announced very loudly a few years back, a big study published in Nature. But yeah, there is that inconsistency right. there.
11: I thought it was interesting in that section you also cited the Nicene Creed declaring, I look forward to the resurrection of the dead and life of the world to come, and the idea of the resurrection of the body and life everlasting. So the body is important in our Catholic perspective.
12: The body is incredibly important. God has a body. God has a body. World without end. We believe that. The incarnation and resurrection. So to treat bodies as unimportant is to challenge essential parts of the Christian faith.
11: So that we just touched on some of the major topics. There's mm-hmm. a lot here. What would your hope be for somebody picking up this book to take away from it?
12: That things are bad out there, but there is hope because the failures, the devil doesn't keep his promises, right? If you've been to a baptism, you've noted the devil's promises are empty. Mm-hmm. And they're empty. God's promises are true. God's design for human beings, for the vocations of marriage and family that we are called to are true. There are a better way to live. And yes, there will be right. suffering. I'm not selling a sexual prosperity right. gospel of just get married in the Catholic Church and everything will be well. But it will tend, you'll avoid those pitfalls of sin. And right. when there is sorrow, when there is suffering, it can be redeemed. It points us to a higher purpose, just as marriage ultimately is it's many things, but it is also a symbol of our eschatological union with Christ.
11: We're out of time, but I'm going to ask you a question because you deal with it. So Jesus never said anything against homosexuality.
12: Jesus said many things about sexual immorality being wrong, and it would seem odd if by that he carved out an exception that he didn't say mm-hmm. to what his audience would have understood right, right. by sexual immorality.
11: He didn't have to make points that they already agreed yeah. with. Okay, very good. Thank you so much.
12: Thank you.
11: The author, Nathaniel Blake, his book, Victims of the Revolution, there's many, How Sexual Liberation Hurts Us All, Worth a Look, available through our EWTN Religious Catalog, EWTNRC.com. Again, for All Things Catholic, I'm Doug Keck. This has been Bookmarked. We'll see you next time. Thanks for joining us.

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1: 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We are Catholic. Welcome home.
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4: Friends, with Catholic News Week in Review on Relevant Radio. Pope Leo is calling for the preservation of human dignity in the face of artificial intelligence.
5: Let's not fear artificial intelligence, but constantly keep the question of the human in play.
4: Living in the Age of AI, the focus of the Pope's first encyclical presented Monday at the Vatican alongside one of the co-founders of Anthropic. In the more than 230-page letter to the Church, the first ever U.S.-born Pope warned the technology such as artificial intelligence is fueling global conflicts. He appealed directly to AI developers, saying they bear a particular ethical and spiritual responsibility, where every design choice reflects a vision of humanity. The Holy Father warning that AI could create what he calls digital neocolonialism, the Vatican releasing again the first encyclical this week, with the warning that AI could concentrate power, deepen inequality, and exploit weaker nations through data and technology. Pope says AI is never morally neutral because it reflects the values of those who design and control it. The encyclical warns against AI-driven warfare and transhumanist ideologies seeking to eliminate human suffering through technology. He says Christians must defend human dignity, justice, peace, and the value of the human person in the digital age. And Chicago Mayor Brandon Johnson pleased after meeting with the Pope at the Vatican. Following his visit this week, the mayor said the first question he received from the Holy Father was, "How's Chicago?" The mayor responded by saying the city is strong and transforming. He also invited Pope Leo to conduct Mass at Chicago's Grant Park next year. If the Holy Father accepts, he'd follow in the footsteps of Pope John Paul II, who delivered Mass in the park in 1979. Keeping you connected with the Church and the world 24 hours a day and on the web at relevantradio.com. I'm Glenn Leverins. 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

0: Thank you for joining me. It is time for us to gather together one more time and pray the chaplet of divine mercy. I'm so grateful to be able to lead this prayer. I'll be joined, of course, today by Brooke Taylor. And if you would like to get in, you'd like to get your intention on the air, I'll give you the number of phones I say every day. And fill up quickly. It's 888-914-9149. 888-914-9149. Nick's on our social media platforms. Great way to get your attention to him is at Drew Mariani Show, and he'll give voice to it. All right, he'll share it. And look, everybody gets a chance to hear and to be touched by whatever your need is and to pray for you. I mean, I pray for you every day, multiple times a day. And I want to thank you, too. Brooke, it's good to have you with me here today. I want to thank you, too, because you've been praying with me for a while. You know, many people were asking me, hey, did your son get the job? Did he get the job? As I said, he went through not just two, three, four rounds. He went through the fifth round. And on the fifth round, got great news to share. So it's another answered prayer, the Divine Mercy Chapel, because I've been banking on that. He got the green light yesterday.
1: Yes,
0: so I just want to thank everyone for their prayers. It was long. I mean, I've been through this. My prayer was not answered like that. I mean, it took time. My wife and I prayed a long time. And I say, because my son was so close to a few other jobs that were so perfect for him. He really wanted them. But when they didn't come through, he was down to like him and one other candidate. I said, you know, God shuts one door because he's got another door that he is prepared to open for you. And that door is the door that you need to go through. You know, sometimes in life we push on these closed doors. You know, we want our way or what we think is best for us. But in retrospect, if you submit to, you know, God's divine will, to his plan for you, you'll look back over the span.

0: day to hear that. And it's also good to hear something positive. I've just been really heartbroken, I think, like a lot of people. I know you talked about it yesterday, that story of the YouTuber Jesse Ridgway and his wife. They shared the news that they aborted their child in the second trimester, I think around 15 weeks after learning the baby may have Down syndrome. And it's just, it's a tragedy most of all for the little one, that precious soul, that child created by God. And so I just want to pray for mercy and healing and conversion. And we just entrust this child and all the vulnerable children to the heart of Jesus, and for all parents and those who are scared, those who have crisis pregnancies, those who are longing to have a baby, and just for God's mercy in the whole situation.
1: We pray for the parents too, because that's a wound that they'll live with for the rest of their life. And you know, God is infinitely merciful. And sometimes those diagnoses are wrong. You know, God can certainly heal in the womb. We look at Bishop Sheen. He's going to beatify because there was a crisis in the womb and the child was miraculously brought to life. So with God, all things are possible. You might be facing another difficult situation. Let's put your trust in him. You know, walk with him according to his ways and what he asks of us. He will not disappoint you. You got to trust me on that. And I do want to pray for anyone who carries the wound of abortion. God is infinitely merciful. You know, if you have not been to confession, get back if you're Catholic, and just ask for his mercy, okay? Hardest person to forgive sometimes is yourself, too, but God will forgive you. Nick, what's going on with you? Let's get you into the mix here, too.
2: Drew, I had a conversation with a friend yesterday, and he had a diagnosis of lupus, and so I just wanted to pray for him, for his healing, and all those who have autoimmune diseases.
1: Yeah, great prayer. All right, well, let's pray right now. Phone lines are full. 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And I kind of sort all those out because I've got an inbox full of these. And just let me know how God has worked, how he answered your prayers. I'm going to add my own testimony to it as well. 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Let's pray. In the name of the Father and of the Son and of the Holy Spirit.
0: Amen.
1: You expire, Jesus. But the source of life gushed forth for souls, and the ocean of mercy opened up for the whole world. O font of life, unfathomable divine mercy, envelop the whole world and empty yourself out upon us. O blood and water, which gushed forth from the heart of Jesus, is a fountain of mercy for us.
0: I trust in you.
1: O blood and water, which gushed forth from the heart of Jesus, is a fountain of mercy for us.
0: I trust in you.
1: O blood and water, which gushed forth from the heart of Jesus, is a fountain of mercy for us.
0: I trust in you.
1: Our Father, who art in heaven, hallowed be thy name. Thy kingdom come, thy will be done on earth as it is in heaven.
0: Give us this day our daily bread, and forgive us our trespasses, as we forgive those who trespass against us. And lead us not into temptation, but deliver us from evil. Amen.
1: Hail Mary, full of grace, the Lord is with thee. Blessed art thou among women, and blessed is the fruit of thy womb, Jesus.
0: Holy Mary, Mother of God, pray for us sinners now and at the hour of our death. Amen.
1: And I believe in God, the Father Almighty, the Creator of heaven and earth, and in Jesus Christ, his only Son, our Lord, who was conceived by the Holy Spirit and was born of the Virgin Mary. He suffered under Pontius Pilate, was crucified, died, and was buried. He descended into hell. On the third day, he rose again from the dead. He ascended into heaven and is seated at the right hand of God the Father Almighty. From there, he will come to judge the living and the dead.
0: I believe in the Holy Spirit, the Holy Catholic Church, the communion of saints, the forgiveness of sins, the resurrection of the body, and life everlasting. Amen.
1: Amen. All right, let's take our first call today. Tom is in East Moline. I hope I get that right. Moline, Illinois. Hey, Tom. Good afternoon.
3: Hi, Drew. Thank you for taking my call. I have a request, prayer request for all the prayer warriors.
1: Sure.
3: My son's best friend, Roy, is going to have surgery at this time of the day. He has been diagnosed with muscle and nerve disease for over 4 years. and been confined.

0: into the wheelchair all this time. Oh. And hopefully this surgery was going to help.
1: All right. Well, let's. He's in surgery right now, you're saying, right, at this moment?
0: Yes, today.
1: What a great time to call. Tom, thank you. I'm going to pray for you, too, for your needs, okay, for all of your intention, for your son. But, Lord, I do pray right now for those who are facing upcoming surgeries, those who are in the heart of surgery right now, and for those in post-op. But I just ask you vanquish any fear and you steady the hands of the surgeon, and that you be those hands, Lord. And we pray for just complete and total recovery. Thank you for the gift of medicine and for intellect and for technology. And we ask that it may be used to bring about healing now as we pray. Eternal Father, we offer you the body, blood, soul, and divinity of your dearly beloved Son, our Lord Jesus Christ,
2: in atonement for our sins and those of the whole world.
1: For the sake of his sorrowful passion,
2: have mercy on us and on the whole world.
1: For the sake of his sorrowful passion,
2: have mercy on us and on the whole world.
1: For the sake of his sorrowful passion,
2: have mercy on us and on the whole world.
1: For the sake of his sorrowful passion,
2: have mercy on us and on the whole world.
1: For the sake of his sorrowful passion,
2: have mercy on us and on the whole world.
1: For the sake of his sorrowful passion,
2: have mercy on us and on the whole world.
1: For the sake of his sorrowful passion,
2: have mercy on us and on the whole world.
1: For the sake of his sorrowful passion,
2: have mercy on us and on the whole world.
1: For the sake of his sorrowful passion,
2: have mercy on us and on the whole world.
1: For the sake of his sorrowful passion,
2: have mercy on us and on the whole world.
1: All right, next call up is I hope I get this name right. Is it Hal, a female from Fountain Valley, California? Hal, good afternoon. Did I get your name right, or is that wrong?
3: Yes, correct, yes.
1: Great to have you. Thanks for calling.
3: Thank you. Please pray for my friend, Lorena. She's in our prayer rosary group. She fell downstairs last night and had a brain surgery and in critical condition. And the doctors still keep her in coma for a couple of days. Please pray her for speedy recovery and praying for her family going through this difficult time. And I also have a praise report.
1: Right.
3: Last year, in March, I call in praying for my friend Bernadette. She's in the coma, and she come back awake.
1: Wow.
3: And now, please continue to pray for her to get fully recovery from stroke. Yeah. So she been walking already, walking with a stick. So hopefully she can fully 100% recovery.
1: Well, thank you for calling.
3: Thank you very much.
1: I know you prayed for everybody else. I want to pray for you too, Hal. Okay? Thank you for interceding. And Lord, I ask that you take your daughter here and you read her heart and you show mercy to her. But I do want to pray for those who are really in critical condition at this moment in time. Look, I never underestimate the power of prayer. Never. Never, never. And God can reach places where medicine can't, and situations that look like, you know, we're all powerless against, right? Being in a coma. But he's present in this very moment. He's present with us at this particular moment in time. And I think of Matthew 18, where the Lord says, again, truly, I tell you that if you agree about anything and ask for it in my name, it will be done for you. And two or three are gathered in my name, there I am. So, Lord, I believe you hear all of us as we cry out to you. We give you these situations, and we give you all those tensions we weigh so heavily in our heart. Eternal Father, we offer you the body, blood, soul, and divinity of your dearly beloved Son, our Lord Jesus Christ,
2: in atonement for our sins and those of the whole world.
1: For the sake of his sorrowful passion,
2: have mercy on us and on the whole world.
1: For the sake of his sorrowful passion,
2: have mercy on us and on the whole world.
1: For the sake of his sorrowful passion,
2: have mercy on us and on the whole world.
1: For the sake of his sorrowful passion,
2: have mercy on us and on the whole world.
1: For the sake of his sorrowful passion,
2: have mercy on us and on the whole world.
1: For the sake of his sorrowful passion,
2: have mercy on us and on the whole world.
1: For the sake of his sorrowful passion,
2: have mercy on us and on the whole world.
1: For the sake of his sorrowful passion,
2: have mercy on us and on the whole world.
1: For the sake of his sorrowful passion,
2: have mercy on us and on the whole world.
1: For the sake of his sorrowful passion,
2: have mercy on us and on the whole world.
1: All right, next call comes from, before I go to Mark. Mark is in Green Bay. Let me jump over to Nick, who is here in studio with me too. Nick, what's going on?
4: We're praying for Don, who just lost his wife, Emily, a wife of 71 years. So prayers for the repose of her soul. Lynn is praying for strength and courage for her sister, Colleen, who's scheduled for the first of two surgeries to treat her esophageal cancer on Monday. Please pray for all who suffer with life-threatening diseases. Kim is praying for her son, Daniel, who's in the hospital waiting for a bed to open. I pray for healing from his mental health issues. Janice is having hernia surgery today, and she prays that everything will go well. Finally, Eric is praying for his brother in need of a kidney. He's come such a long way. Thanks be to God, if it be his will.
1: All right, we'll lift up those intentions. We will add, was it Mark? I said Mark was next, right? Am I wrong on that? I'm sorry, Rita. Forgive me. Rita in DeWitt, Iowa. Hi, Rita.
5: Hi. Thank you for taking my call.
1: You are welcome.
5: I have a answered prayer report.
1: Oh, great.
5: I'm able to use my right arm after falling on Divine Mercy Sunday. I asked for healing, and it was healed, and I was able to take care of my husband for 3 more months before he passed. And I truly believe, I have a hunch, he's in heaven because I prayed the chaplet and the rosary many times that night.
1: I have no doubt. If you're praying this chaplet, God meets the dying as a merciful Savior. So what a beautiful thing. And what a great Divine Mercy miracle, too. I believe so many miracles happen on Divine Mercy Sunday because the Lord promised on that day the floodgates of his mercy would be open. What else can we pray for? What else is going on?
5: I have my husband's sister-in-law, his younger sister, has had her lymphoma come back for the third time. She's got a lesion on her brain stem, so I'm asking for healing. She's going into the hospital to have it checked tomorrow. Right. And also for my daughter-in-law, who's in her 40s, has 5 children. She has a critical level. She finally got an infusion of 4. Her hemoglobin was 4. So I'm praying that all of this clears up.
1: Let's pray for you right now, Rita. Hang in there. First of all, congratulations on your own healing. Mm-hmm. My condolences for the loss of your husband. But, love never dies, right? We are going to be perfectly united with those that we love one day. And, of course, I know your husband can love you even greater today from the other side of the veil. But we will pray for you during this time, and in particular for all these intentions. I do want to pray for cancer, as she brought up. So many people facing the uncertainty in that battle. So many doctors' appointments and sleepless nights and so many struggles. Ask God for the grace that you need, the wisdom that you need when it comes to discerning medical treatments and approaches, the strength that you need, and the faith that you need for the miracles that may be looming in the not-too-distant future. So, Lord, I give you all those united to me, all the intentions that voiced, and for all who just need your mercy, need a miracle in their life. Eternal Father, we offer you the body, blood, soul, and divinity of your dearly beloved Son, our Lord Jesus Christ.
2: In atonement for our sins and those of the whole world.
1: For the sake of his sorrowful passion.
2: Have mercy on us and on the whole world.
1: For the sake of his sorrowful passion.
2: Have mercy on us and on the whole world.
1: For the sake of his sorrowful passion.
2: Have mercy on us and on the whole world.
1: For the sake of his sorrowful passion.
2: Have mercy on us and on the whole world.
1: For the sake of his sorrowful passion.
2: Have mercy on us and on the whole world.
1: For the sake of his sorrowful passion.
2: Have mercy on us and on the whole world.
1: For the sake of his sorrowful passion.
2: Have mercy on us and on the whole world.
1: For the sake of his sorrowful passion.
2: Have mercy on us and on the whole world.
1: For the sake of his sorrowful passion.
2: Have mercy on us and on the whole world.
1: For the sake of his sorrowful passion.
2: Have mercy on us and on the whole world.
1: For the sake of his sorrowful passion.
2: Have mercy on us and on the whole world.
1: All right. Judy is in Downers Grove, Illinois. Hi, Judy.
6: Hi, Drew. I finally got through to you.
1: All right. Yeah, it's hard sometimes. Phones fill up quickly. Yeah. I'm glad you got through.
6: I used to call about Alan. Remember my son Alan was just teaching. He's doing fantastic.
1: That's fantastic. Great.
6: He's a special ed teacher and loves it. Anyway, the reason I'm calling it, this weekend my sister's coming over, and my caregiver and I are doing fine. But my sister and I are not. There's been a dispute between my sister and my caregiver, and I got to live in agony with her. They've lowered my medicine, and now I can't find my recovery book, which would be similar to an AA book for Alcoholics Anonymous. I want prayers for my sister and I this weekend. Normally, Ellen calls in my prayer request in the evening and puts it on a church caregiving thing, our church bulletin, but I decided to call you today. I want prayers for the prayer warriors for me today. I'm a nervous wreck.
1: Judy, when you become overwhelmed like that, and I know you are under a lot of stress right now. I know you probably feel hurt and disappointed, and when family fights with one another, when relationships like that take place, when there's misunderstanding or hurt feelings or painful words, it's really hard sometimes to get over those things, and I know the stress that you're under. Repeat the words, Jesus, I trust in you. When you feel that anxiety rise, just make it a mantra. Jesus, I trust in you. Say it again and again. All right? Make it a prayer from the heart. You'll find peace come to you. You'll see the spiritual landscape clarify. Because when you face these situations, I want to pray for you and your sister in particular, where you have this ruptured relationship right now, you know, where healing seems broken, and restoring that relationship might seem a long way off or even lost. God is a God of restoration, right? And things change. And sometimes the first miracle, it maybe is not the change in the person, but a change in our own heart that allows that healing to begin. So I'm going to pray for the healing of your heart. I'm going to pray for new beginnings. And we're going to pray for all those intentions you just voiced. Lord, I thank you for the precious bond of family. And I know there's many people praying right now who are divided father from son. Maybe it's their daughter-in-law or father-in-law or their son-in-law. Maybe it's a sibling. Whatever the dynamic may be, maybe it's a colleague or a coworker or a neighbor. I pray, Lord, right now that you heal, that you restore those broken relationships, you heal those wounds and allow the ability to forgive. Eternal Father, we offer you the body, blood, soul, and divinity of your dearly beloved Son, our Lord Jesus Christ.
2: In atonement for our sins and those of the whole world.
1: For the sake of his sorrowful passion.
2: Have mercy on us and on the whole world.
1: For the sake of his sorrowful passion.
2: Have mercy on us and on the whole world.
1: For the sake of his sorrowful passion.
2: Have mercy on us and on the whole world.
1: For the sake of his sorrowful passion.
2: Have mercy on us and on the whole world.
1: For the sake of his sorrowful passion.
2: Have mercy on us and on the whole world.
1: For the sake of his sorrowful passion.
2: Have mercy on us and on the whole world.
1: For the sake of his sorrowful passion.
2: Have mercy on us and on the whole world.
1: For the sake of his sorrowful passion.
2: Have mercy on us and on the whole world.
1: For the sake of his sorrowful passion.
2: Have mercy on us and on the whole world.
1: For the sake of his sorrowful passion.
2: Have mercy on us and on the whole world.
1: All right, next call comes from Green Bay, Wisconsin. Renee, good afternoon.
7: Hi, Drew and Brooke. Thank you for taking my call, and thank you for this ministry. My friend's daughter is in the her baby is in the hospital right now. She had her on Tuesday. She was just a few days away from her due date, and the baby wasn't moving. So they took her by a C-section because the baby had a beating heart. But then there were a lot of complications, so they had to fly her to Children's Hospital in Madison, and she's not expected to make it. And her name is Grace. So I'd like to pray for her and for a friend having a difficult conversation with her husband today.
1: All right. We'll pray for Renee. Thank you very much, Lord. I pray for Renee, too. We pray for this baby, our baby Grace, and I pray in particular for the family. But I pray that you'll surround this family with your peace, strengthen them for whatever lies ahead, fill them with the assurance that your love never abandons. And Lord, I just pray, if it be your will, for a complete and total miracle here. As we pray all the time, I never limit you, never. And I just I ask for your holy will to be done, but Lord, I pray in your mercy that you hear the prayers of so many now crying out to you. Joan is in Akron, Ohio. Joan, good afternoon.
8: Good afternoon. Thanks to both of you. And I would like to pray for my husband who passed away on March 30th and my sister who passed away on April 11th. And I also would like to pray for my only sister left, and it's her birthday today.
1: Well, congratulations on her birthday. I'll send a shout out to her. But I'm so sorry to hear you lost your sister and your husband in such close proximity.
8: Thank you.
1: Thank you for calling.
8: It was rough.
1: I can't imagine. Thank you. I'll pray for you personally. You know, every day when I get off the air, probably 15 feet from my studio here is our chapel. And I'll pray for you. That's such a bitter, bitter loss. Hang in there, Joan. You got your whole spiritual family here for you, too. And we will go ahead and lift you up. I know the phones are filled with a lot of calls. I'm going to just take all of your intentions now. We'll put them at the foot of the cross, and we will ask God for mercy for whatever that you need. But Lord, I want to pray for this wife and this sister lost one of the most beloved person in her life. I know how heartbreaking that must be. You promise that you are close to the brokenhearted. Right? You save those who are crushed in spirit. So I pray for those today who mourn, those who are approaching death. Lord, I pray for the hour of our own deaths. I give to you every need, want, desire of those who now cry out to you. I give to you the addicted, those in same-sex relationships. I give you those who are living disordered sexual lifestyles. Lord, I give to you those addicted to pornography and in troubled marriages and those cheating on their spouses. Lord, I give to you those who've been abused. I give to you their abusers. I also give to you, Lord, those who do not believe in you and those most in need of your mercy. Eternal Father, I offer you the body, blood, soul, and divinity of your dearly beloved Son, our Lord Jesus Christ.
2: In atonement for our sins and those of the whole world.
1: For the sake of his sorrowful passion.
2: Have mercy on us and on the whole world.
1: For the sake of his sorrowful passion.
2: Have mercy on us and on the whole world.
1: For the sake of his sorrowful passion.
2: Have mercy on us and on the whole world.
1: For the sake of his sorrowful passion.
2: Have mercy on us and on the whole world.
1: For the sake of his sorrowful passion.
2: Have mercy on us and on the whole world.
1: For the sake of his sorrowful passion.
2: Have mercy on us and on the whole world.
1: For the sake of his sorrowful passion.
2: Have mercy on us and on the whole world.
1: For the sake of his sorrowful passion.
2: Have mercy on us and on the whole world.
1: For the sake of his sorrowful passion.
2: Have mercy on us and on the whole world.
1: For the sake of his sorrowful passion.
2: Have mercy on us and on the whole world.
1: Holy God, Holy Mighty One, Holy Immortal One.
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1: Holy God, Holy Mighty One, Holy Immortal One.
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1: Holy God, Holy Mighty One, Holy Immortal One.
2: Have mercy on us and on the whole world.
1: Eternal God, in whom mercy is endless and the treasury of compassion inexhaustible, please look kindly upon us and increase your mercy in us so that in difficult moments we may not despair nor become despondent, but with great confidence submit ourselves to your holy will, which is love and mercy itself. Jesus, I trust in you. Jesus, I trust in you. Jesus, I trust in you. Our Lady Queen of Heaven,
2: pray for
1: Our
2: us.
1: Our Lady of Champion,
2: pray for
1: Mother
2: us.
1: Mother of Mercy,
2: pray for
1: Our
2: us.
1: Our Lady of Guadalupe,
2: pray for
1: Our
2: us.
1: Our Lady Reconciler of Peoples and Nations,
2: pray for us.
1: Virgin Most Sorrowful,
2: pray for us.
1: Saint Joseph,
2: pray for us.
1: Saint Faustina,
2: pray for
1: Saint
2: us.
1: Saint John Paul II,
2: pray for us.
1: Saint Peregrine,
2: pray for us.
1: Saint Jose Maria Escriva,
2: pray for us.
1: Saint Elizabeth and Saint Patrick,
2: pray for us.
1: Saint Nicholas and Saint Andrew,
2: pray for us.
1: Blessed Michael Sapochko,
2: pray for
1: all
2: us.
1: All you angels and saints,
2: pray for us.
1: In the name of the Father, and of the Son, and of the Holy Spirit.
2: Amen.
1: Amen. Brooke, thank you. Always great to pray with you.
2: My pleasure. Thanks,
1: really
2: Drew.
1: I'm so happy to have you here. It was Brooke Taylor. She'll be with me every day, just about here on Relevant. You hear her as the voice of the news, and we are honored to pray with you every day. Please join us. Tell others about this extraordinary prayer. Miracles are being reported all the time. God's mercy is at work, and when two or more gather, I'm telling you, the Lord is present. Can't tell you how many people gather with us every day. Hey, I've got to take a short break. When we come back, you're going to hear a great story. There's a new show actually starting here on Relevant Radio on Monday. I'm going to speak to the next host of it, but this is a man who spent years as a Wall Street analyst, raised as a Jew and converted to Catholicism. He's got a great story. You're going to love it. Mark Schwartzberg is going to be joining me in just a second. Don't forget also to text my name, Drew, D-R-E-W, to 914-914. Okay, 914-914, that's the number. Text the word Drew. Be part of my text group. Okay, we'll communicate that way. I'll get you plugged into a lot of stuff, and you'll have special access to it. About a 20-30 minute interview I did on the Sacred Heart of Jesus. Not just the devotion, but really the Sacred Heart of Jesus. I think you're going to love it, okay? So check that out and stay with me. I'll be back with more right after this.
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1: Well, you know, every now and then you meet somebody whose life journey seems to weave together intellect and providence really in a remarkable way. My next guest is one of those people. His name is Mark Schwartzberg. He spent years in the very fast-paced world of Wall Street as a financial analyst. He helped investors navigate markets and trends and really economic uncertainty. He saw it all. But his story isn't simply about finance. It's also about a spiritual search that led him from his Jewish roots actually to encounter Jesus Christ and ultimately into the Catholic Church. And you know I love these stories. God is always reaching out to us. He always wants us to be in a deeper, richer, fuller relationship with him. And I have tremendous respect for anybody whose mind is open and heart is open to respond to that grace. It really shows both a sharp intellect, but a heightened sense of spiritual awareness too, a real sensitivity of the spirit to that. And some of the great converts, you know, you have Scott Hahn and so many other people that are out there who've made this journey. You're going to hear about one coming up in just a minute. John Edwards is going to be stopping by here too. But today, Mark begins a new chapter as the host of a new morning show here on Relevant Radio. You know, the legacy show for a long time was Morning Air. He has a very unique perspective, and it'll be called the Mark Schwartzberg Show. Launches Monday. I can't believe it's upon us already. Yeah, you know, and he will address all sorts of things in that show. We'll get into that coming up. But I also want to explore with him his conversion, the challenges that came up, the blessings that he found, and what he's going to be able to deliver to you in the days ahead, because Mark will be a big part of your mornings. Mark, great to have you in studio with me today. Good afternoon.
19: Wow, Drew, that was really... I was wondering who you were talking about. It's great to be with you. Thanks for having me here.
1: It's good to have you here. I know your wife for a while. You guys are both wonderful. And I think our audience is going to love you. They're going to love what you have to offer. And, you know, I love conversion stories. especially, and again, I meant what I said. It's those who are able to put aside, you know, the religion of their birth and pursue truth, or at least respond to the grace that God is giving you. It takes faith. It takes trust in the Lord. It takes an intellectual sensitivity as well as a spiritual one as well. Take me back to the beginning. I don't know much about your conversion, so this is going to be new to me. But you were born and raised in Judaism, right?
19: That's correct. Yeah, I was born and raised. My dad's Jewish. I was born and raised Jewish, and went to Hebrew school, became a bar mitzvah.
1: Yeah,
19: could start singing my haftarah. So sa si spadonai. So yeah,
1: that's
19: raised
1: awesome.
19: Jewish, and some of the comments you just made brought me to a moment sitting on the steps in a school in Nashville before I asked my wife to marry me because of some of the things you just said. I was just trying to think what would be good for my children. But we'll get there. We'll get there.
1: Yeah. That's awesome. You know Roy Shulman, Dr. Roy Shulman?
19: I do know the name,
1: great,
19: and I'm familiar with his story. Yeah,
1: I think Honey from the Rock, he wrote all these stories about great Jewish conversions. So I love it. So tell me about your conversion a little bit. You went through everything as a young boy, and what happened? I mean, how did you go from Judaism to Catholicism? Sometimes I could see others, like Protestants or somebody even closer to the faith, like the Episcopalian or something. You could see the transition, but that's a pretty big leap.
19: Yeah, and I'll start in the middle, so to speak.
1: Sure.
19: I'll start in the steps there before it was probably 7 or 8 years into my future wife and my courtship,
1: yeah.
19: And I was really wrestling with the fact that she had made it very clear that her children were going to be Catholic. And I loved this girl, and she's now my wife.
1: She's a strong woman. I can see her saying
19: that.
1: Oh, yeah.
19: And it wasn't like a dare or anything. It was just the way things are.
1: Yep.
19: And that moment on the steps was a moment that followed many months and really years of discernment that I wanted what was good for my children. And I realized that what she was saying is that she wanted not only Catholicism for her children, but what was good for her children.
1: Yeah,
19: and so
1: awesome.
19: I realized at the time and believed at the time and still believe at this moment, I wound up being baptized 7 years after marriage, that I wasn't giving away anything in my Judaism, saying yes to her desire for the good. And
1: right.
19: For me at the moment, it really wasn't about Jesus Christ. It was just about the good. So that was well into our courtship. I met my wife when I was in high school.
1: Oh,
19: and
1: wow.
19: And there was a magnetism to her family that came shortly after me meeting her that had a lot to do with me continuing to draw closer to the church and into the church.
1: Yeah, so, you know, there's a lot of people listening right now who have young adult children. Family witness can be so powerful on those non-Catholic partners that they're with right now. You know, I often think about that a lot. You know, I'm curious about the role Scripture played in your conversion. Maybe it didn't. I don't know how devout you were at the time, and even what your view of Christ was. What was your initial perception of Jesus Christ before the conversion?
19: I haven't really reflected on that. Thank you for asking that. The real honest truth is Scripture played very little role.
1: Interesting.
19: On the front end of my conversion, I certainly knew the Golden Rule and knew the Ten Commandments could read Hebrew. But the simple fact is I was raised to just follow the Golden Rule. And even at the moment of marriage, I was not particularly invested, so to speak, in Scripture. Now I'm reading page by page the Old Testament. I've read the New Testament multiple times.
1: I jumped into the chapel. I always do before I go on the air here. We have the Blessed Sacrament here. Mark was in there, and he had his Bible open, and I saw you in there. I love it. I love you reading that Scripture. I think about conversion, too. Just one or two more things. I'm really interested in your journey. Quite often, the most difficult challenges you face in a conversion are family members. What were some of those obstacles? What was the biggest, most difficult obstacle? What was it? Your dad saying, "What are you doing?" You know, or was it other friends? I mean, what was it like?
19: I'll tell you a pretty naive story and true story. So I went to Duke undergrad, and my dad, like many of us, big basketball fan, and of course, Duke's big rival is UNC. So I surprised my wife When I told her I was being baptized, this was 1998, and we got married in 1991. And I had decided that, well, since my dad and I are big basketball fans and Duke was playing Carolina, it would be a perfect time to tell him of my baptism at halftime. And at some point, maybe Pam can tell you kind of what she saw, but I definitely wasn't ready for the reaction I got. Wow. And it wasn't like it was get out of the house. Right. But I was very happy about the fact that I had discovered the truth and that I had discovered Jesus Christ. And of course, I put that backwards. He had his eye on me long before I had my eye on him. And I just wanted to share that at a moment that mattered to all of us. And he was dismayed. And I actually am happy to report only in the last 12 months or so, he actually made a point of giving me kind of a bear hug and telling me, you know what, Mark, I'm very at ease, peace, glad for you in this. Yeah. I don't think he understands intellectually or more deeply, you know, what this kind of conversion is. But yeah. It was a really beautiful moment that came really out of the blue not too long ago.
1: And you converted, from what I understand, back in 98. So that's almost 20 years.
19: Yeah. Yeah, that's right.
1: Is that math right? It's
19: 28 years. Yeah,
1: it's 30 years. That's wild. That's great. So just now, what a gift.
19: Now, I want to also, I don't want to make it sound Pollyannish either. I simply want to try to testify as it is. And I know for me, and I've had conversations with others who've entered the church from Judaism.
1: Yeah.
19: There's a dimension there that is hard to describe that I'll just call psychological or cultural. And what I mean by that is there was a pretty long period of time and a pretty big obstacle I had a sense of betrayal. I had a sense that I'd be betraying my fellow Jews by leaving them, so to speak. And I think, I obviously, grace worked here and ultimately it became what I said a moment ago. Well, the true, the beautiful, and the good are just the true, the beautiful, and good. So how could this ascent be anything that would be betraying anyone?
1: Right.
19: And of course, the recent history of Judaism with the Holocaust and the, you know, the horror of that, that was a very large hurdle to clear. It'll sound incongruous, but it's important to point out that, you said something about family. The example of Pam's family was very powerful and is very powerful to me. And I will add that not once did anyone say, hey, Mark, you're going to enter the church.
1: Right.
19: And Pam was very surprised. I, of course, found out later she was praying for me. And I do remember her father has played a very big role in my life as an example and as a person in my life. He's now deceased. His name is Jim Muller. I do remember going for a walk once and him having this kind of light bulb moment where he said, you know what I was thinking? Like, you know, we can pray the Our Father together, Mark. And it was just like something going off for him that we could do that. And I was like, okay, well, what's the Our Father? And so we prayed it together. But I think it tells a lot about how to kind of share our faith with others. Is just share what's authentic to you. And people who are open will be led.
1: Mark, put your headsets on. Let me take a quick call for you because we have to take a break in a second here. But Joe is in Miami. He's got a question for you. I think you'll love this one. Joe, thanks for joining us. Good afternoon.
20: Yeah, hi. Thank you for having me. My question is about how best to approach someone who's Jewish, you know, very Orthodox, Hasidic, in Miami especially. How do we approach them with the message of the gospel?
19: Food. That's the obvious answer.
1: Oh, I love it.
19: If you're in Miami, you've got great food. As silly as that might sound, I would encourage you to take up whatever you want to take up with them over a meal or a series of meals. And as relates to the kind of more kind of intellectual aspect of it, if you're having this conversation with us right now, Joe, you're already equipped to field whatever questions your friend, let's call him Abraham for simplicity, or Gabe. Let's call him Gabe. That sounds a little more Miami-like. just meet Gabe wherever he is, and you'll have whatever it is that he needs at that moment.
1: That's good advice. Hey, Joe, thank you. I appreciate it. Yeah, it's first steps, right? That's what you have to do. And I think food's a great approach. I've got to take a short pause. You will soon learn how this works, right? Because you are the new host of the morning show.
19: Amen, brother.
1: You're going to get used to saying, no, I don't want to take a break right now, but you got to take those breaks. So when we come back, you had a successful career on Wall Street, too. I'm always fascinated by that, too, that world, because you actually worked on the street and you saw a lot of stuff. Touch with that, but I also want to talk about your show. I think you can bring a lot of really interesting value to the network and perspective to those who are listening. So when we come back, we'll pick up on that. If you want to join us, of course, you know the numbers. It's 888-914-9149. I'm speaking today with one of our newest Relevant Radio associates, Mark Schwarzberg.
0: There are tools that we have, and of course, the most important tool is prayer. 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
22: Hello, this is Archbishop Bernard Hebda of the Archdiocese of St. Paul in Minneapolis. 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Remember, O most gracious Virgin Mary, that never was it known that anyone who fled to thy protection, implored thy help, or sought thy intercession was left unaided. Inspired with this confidence, I fly to thee, O Virgin of Virgins, my Mother. To thee do I come, before thee I stand, sinful and sorrowful. O Mother of the Word incarnate, despise not my petitions, but in thy mercy hear and answer me. Amen.
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1: Well, welcome back. If you are just joining us, speaking today with Mark Schwarzberg, he's a former Wall Street analyst whose spiritual journey led him in to Judaism, or led him from Judaism into the Catholic Church. And today he's preparing to wake up America. That's you. Right. I don't know what time you get up in the morning, but he's the host of the new morning show here at Relevant. And we're talking today faith, conversion. We're talking how God can work in our life, in our family, in our faith, our community, and a whole lot of other things here, too. Before we talk about the show, and I do want to hear about that, just to give people a perspective on who you are. We heard about your conversion. You also worked on Wall Street. That had to be a wild ride. You saw a lot. What years were you there?
19: I was there from 1998 through 2018.
1: Oh, wow. That's a wild. That's fantastic. Fill me in a little bit. How did you get there, right? And you know, spent a whole lot of time on that, but what did you see? What were some of the challenges? How did your faith influence, you know, your professional life, if you will?
19: Sure, yeah. A lot there. Let's cut to the chase. So 1998, end of 1998, I was baptized. And the beginning of 1998, I started working on Wall Street as a sell-side analyst recommending stocks, particularly in the beverage sector. So I covered Coca-Cola, Anheuser-Busch, other beverage companies after several years working in investment banking. And what I enjoyed about being a sell-side researcher actually has some parallels to what you do and what I'll be kicking off here on Monday. Yep. Namely, getting into topics, really getting into kind of what makes this or that thing tick and trying to help others into that conversation. And in the case of being an analyst, your job is to give people insight into what's driving a stock and what's driving a company and how they're positioned competitively and what it would mean for investing in that particular stock or sector. As I said, I entered the church at the same time I entered the life of being a sell-side analyst. I'll fast forward to around 2008 when I realized that as wonderful it was to be in the church, there was a little too much of my own intellect involved in this encounter with God. And it really required kind of the dissatisfaction, to be very honest with you, Drew, of having all the things. And I went at it authentically. I tried to do, and I think I did do very good research. It was client driven, but a lot of trappings that come with that, including money. And like I said, I started realizing like something needed to change in my relationship with God if I was going to just be happier. Because I was married, I had many children, I have many children.
1: You're adopted, right? Adoptive father of three, right?
19: Adoptive father of three, yep. So and then of course there was the twists and turns of calling stocks, right. Yep.
1: And you said you made a lot of money, but you still didn't feel totally content?
19: That's correct. Because I think it was that I was still, not that I'm completely over it, but I our Lord heals us. I think I still had this idea that somehow conversion was a victory, that somehow that I was achieving success by discovering the truth. And I didn't really appreciate that, like, he called me first. Yeah. And so I think that was really the heart of the matter. And it required, it wasn't like it was a particularly, you know,
1: right,
19: bad set of calls or financial circumstances. It was just that I was, in retrospect, probably a little too full of myself.
1: I love it. Well, that's very humble to say. You know, now in retrospect, when you look back, I was just thinking here as you're talking, I found my new Wall Street guy. I mean, I want to talk market movements and stuff. You still keep your eye on it, I'm sure, intimately, right?
19: I do, yeah.
1: So you saw the volatility today, too, right?
19: Yep.
1: I know who to talk to now to tap in and say, hey, Mark.
19: Yeah, we'll talk offline, Drew. There will be no stock recommendations.
1: I got a couple questions for you. What the heck? You know, I want to talk about the morning show. Before I do, though, I do want to ask you on Bitcoin, cryptos, your thoughts on that, just very quickly.
19: Very quickly, my kids have told me, Dad, you should have bought it when it was like at 30,000, 34,000. I'm personally not invested in it because I'm a person who just likes to diversify. Yeah. So that's my short version of it.
1: Okay, that's fine. Somebody came to me when I was doing this years ago, and I interviewed somebody, and they said Bitcoin was like $5,000 a coin or something. It was ridiculously low. Oh, you should get it here. It's like, and I'm thinking, yeah, it's not backed by gold. It's, you know, what the heck? It's a bunch of, you know.
19: I made the same sort of call you made.
1: Then it went up to $125,000 of Bitcoin. I'm like, what the heck?
19: Not too long ago, my son, this one's for you, buddy. He said, he reminded me just the other day, remember, Dad, when I was telling you to buy it at like 34,000? And I honestly, I think it's like 65,000 or something like that right now.
1: It's come back down. Yeah.
19: And anyhow, so I've made.
1: Yeah, I'm sure you've seen a lot of those in your career. We'll have you on to talk stuff another time, but I do want to talk about the show. I'm really happy you're part of the lineup. It's going to be great. It'll be you followed by Patrick Pedrid. It's going to be a great morning. Fill me in on what your vision is and what you're planning to give those who listen.
19: Great question. So first of all, learn from the masters. And I don't say that with any blowing any smoke. Like, I really have been a fan of your show and Patrick's show for a long time. And so from a format perspective, it'll be interviews and call in.
1: Right.
19: And from a content perspective, it's just going to kind of speak from where you are. And by speak, I mean give folks in the seat I'm in right now the opportunity to do what you and I are doing right now. Topics will be faith, family, finance. First time I put them together as the F's. And then I left out education. I taught high school for a couple of years as a young man. And my kids, maybe I'll have my kids come on and they can tell us, you know, what I didn't do so great on teaching. But I think education is, I know, in fact, I'm very involved in Christendom College. Education is a topic that that's important to me to talk about as well.
1: That's great. So what did you teach, by the way? Was it finance?
19: Math. Yeah, I taught high school math in University School of Nashville.
1: That had to be a struggle. High school math is never fun for most people.
19: Well, I'll tell you a quick short story, yeah. Which was a great preview of being a parent, because this is before Pam and I were, we spent 7 years just not having children. And I got a quick tutorial on like how to be a parent of a teenager, and in some ways how to be a parent. I had a freshman, a sophomore, and a junior class. The freshman class were the kids who hadn't done so well in eighth grade and were repeating the math class. Yeah. And I started out like, oh, we're on a journey to learn math. And they basically ran all over me.
1: Wow.
19: And that junior class was the advanced kids who were actually taking kind of senior and college level math. Yeah. And they were very ready to go on a sort of intellectual journey and do pre-calculus and just really. So I'm not encouraging, you know, being hard on your five-year-old by any means, but there is something to be said by setting clear rules and having them established at the beginning.
1: It's so true. In retrospect, I would do a lot of things differently, too. Mark, I have a couple minutes left. What's coming up on Monday?
19: Great question. We've got R.J. Snell, who's a professor at Princeton. We've got another fellow down at Ave Maria. We've got a sister who's a teacher. And we have a fourth person who I'm forgetting, no disrespect.
1: No, believe me. Yeah, I get off the air, I go home. My wife said, oh, you know, who'd you have on the air today? I'm like, honey, I can't remember. It's like taking a three-hour exam when I'm on the air here. You know, you come back, it's like it just goes away. You know, it's like, you really got to think about it. It's funny.
19: Oh, I'm glad you asked. I'm glad we have that. So, and the fourth fellow is a John Texera. Who's a great guy. He's also an adoptive father. And I'm not going to miss the chance here on this show without overdoing it to talk about adoption from a father's perspective.
1: Good for you. I think it's an important message. I'm so glad. Because you guys bring in a lot of your life experience to the morning microphone. It's going to be a great ride. I can't wait to hear Monday. I know everyone will tune in. Of course, they can stream the show. They can listen to the podcast when it's up. You got a great team, too. I know Sarah Tafoya is going to be with you, and you got Gabby Burke behind the scenes. She's a great producer, works hard, so it's going to be a lot of fun. Looks like you're talking education on Monday then, too, right? Is that the deal?
19: Yes, sir.
1: All right.
19: Yes,
1: so you got a mixed bag. Everything you just told me you were going to do, you're doing for the launch. It sounds great. And you're going to take calls, too, so people can join you.
19: We'll be taking calls. Joe, come join us again on Monday morning. And those of you who are listening now, 7 to 9 Eastern time, Monday morning, Tuesday, Wednesday, Thursday, Friday next week, the Mark Swartzberg Show.
1: Strong mornings. It's going to be great. Mark, thank you so much for being here.
19: Drew, you're the man. I appreciate it.
1: I do appreciate all that you do, and I have a lot of respect for your wife, too. She is a great woman. I know she's buzzing around the studio here. We were trying to get her in studio before.
19: It won't be hard. She'll show up.
1: We'll get her back, right?
19: We'll get her back.
1: Put her on the air. Put your kids on the air, too. I think people are going to go ahead and absolutely love that. All right, I got to leave it right there. Coming up, you want to hear another powerful conversion? You're going to love this story. John Edwards is going to join me. We'll tell you about going from cocaine to Christ. Don't go away.
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1: And the HHS is warning of the dangers of excessive screen time for kids and teens. What are the risks? HHS Deputy Assistant Secretary Dr. Stephanie Herodopoulos is here to explain. And Dr. Paul Kangor shares his new biography of Pope Leo XIV, American Pontiff. The world over begins right now.

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1: A warm welcome to all of you joining us in the United States and the world over as we celebrate our 30th year. I got to get a parade or do something to commemorate the big occasion. We've got a great show for you tonight. If you'd like to comment, send me an X post. I'm at Raymond Arroyo, and you can always find me at Arroyo Grande Show on YouTube. Some big news from the Vatican. Pope Leo is dropping liturgy from his upcoming extraordinary consistory of cardinals. Meanwhile, Cardinal Mario Grech kickstarts the implementation mode of synodality this week. And the Archbishop of Washington fires his exorcist. Here with analysis of all of that is canon lawyer, priest of the Archdiocese of New York, Father Gerald Murray, half of the papal posse. A letter from Cardinal Ray, Father, the Dean of the College of Cardinals, went out to the Sacred College this week, and it outlined the agenda of that extraordinary consistory of cardinals taking place between June 26th and 27th at the Vatican. There will be four sessions. An international situation will be considered, the Pope's AI encyclical and just war theory, and the encyclical's broader themes, as well as synodality implementation. Father, when you look at that, what jumps out at you about this agenda? I mean, there are two sessions on this new encyclical.
2: Yeah, well, it does jump out to me that the topics that were postponed at the last January consistory are not being taken up. Those topics were liturgy and the Roman Curia, the reform of the Roman Curia. So when the January consistory was called, they were given four topics, and then just before the meeting began, they were told, pick two topics. We don't have time for all four. So the two topics that were left off the agenda, then the natural thought was, well, they'll take them up in the spring because they were considered important enough to talk about in January. But the Pope has decided otherwise. Secondly, what jumps out to me again is that out of the four sessions, there's only going to be one session with free interventions. But in that session, there's going to be before they begin free discussions, there's going to be a presentation on the synod, on synodality, next stage by the synod office. So in other words, it won't even be a full session to talk, and then each one gets 3 minutes. For me, that's not the right way to approach this. I mean, it's perfectly fine for the Holy See and the Pope to say, let's talk about topics I pick, but then give people time to make free interventions. We just say, well, Holy Father, I agree with you or I disagree, and I'd also like in the future we take up this, that, or the other thing. And then also to state some reasons, you know, for what's being said. So I see here an exercise in bureaucratic control and leaving out what I think is a very important topic, the liturgy, which we were told was going to be discussed back in January, never was and won't be now.
1: Let's talk about that. The Holy Father himself, in a Christmas letter to the cardinals, expressed the hope, and I'm going to quote here, of in-depth theological, historical, and pastoral reflection on the Church's liturgical life. Now, that has been widely expected to be one of the major sessions of the consistory, Father. Why do you think that's been omitted? I mean, arguably, of all these topics, AI, synodality, what is more important to the daily life of any Catholic than the liturgy and the way we practice it?
2: Yes, I think it's a very important topic, and certainly this is one of the most contentious things that Pope Francis did, which was basically try to shut down the traditional Latin Mass in the Universal Church, and that caused a lot of resentment. We also have to remember on July 1st, a couple of days after this consistory closed, the Society of St. Pius X is planning to consecrate four men as bishops against the papal will, and we've already been told, according to canon law, this is precisely what's going to happen. There's going to be a declaration of excommunication because this is being viewed as a schismatic act and is certainly an act in violation of canon law. So if we were going to talk about, you know, the liturgy, some of it would spill over, I'm sure, into a question of, well, what do we do in the church with those who are devoted to the traditional Latin Mass? Instead, those important discussions are being shelved. Now, they could conceivably be brought up in the first session, but again, that's more or less about international relations and how that affects different dioceses and the like. So I would say if you're going to cancel two topics, the Roman Curia and the liturgy, at least give an explanation why, or say we're going right. to postpone this to the next meeting afterwards. But just dropping them without any comment, I think that was a mistake.
1: Yeah, and as you rightly pointed out, and I'd forgotten.

0: specifically to reflect on how to reaffirm what the encyclical states about the just war theory being outdated. Now, Father, the church has a 2,000-year tradition of legitimate national defense. What does it mean when the Pope calls that teaching outdated, and how do you update it?
1: Well, this is a very puzzling categorization, because just war theory or just war teaching is an application of the moral law, which governs human behavior individually and as groups, and applying that to the situation in which people take up arms and then have to respond in kind in order to defend their interest. Now, in Magnificat Humanitas, it says this is an outdated teaching. It says saving the legitimate right to self-defense. This is a can of worms. How can you say it's outdated if, on the other hand, it's useful for interpreting our right to self-defense? This was, again, a very sloppy enunciation of a teaching, because there's no moral category called outdated teachings. It doesn't exist. There are teachings whose applications will change over time. Certainly teachings about the use of force will depend on what kind of force exists. You know, are you going from bows and arrows to nuclear weapons? Yeah, you have to have discussions about how you apply the law and the moral teaching. But, you know, this reminds me of saying the death penalty is inadmissible, which is what Pope Francis said. There is no moral category of inadmissible. That's a legal category and you know, concerns evidence and testimony in court proceedings. So, again, for the cardinal to say the discussion about this topic is about how to reaffirm it, he's already saying anybody who disagrees with this characterization is not part of the discussion, because that's not what we're here to talk about. That's stacking the deck in one direction. If we can't tolerate legitimate criticism when teachings are given that are either unclear or contradictory, then we're not asking for the cardinals to basically give us that, you know, gospel frankness that Pope Francis and now Pope Leo, you know, want to hear. Let the cardinals talk. Let them say what they believe in and defend it with reasoning.
0: Yeah. The final session takes up the implementation of the Synod on Synodality. And this week, we should point out for the audience, Cardinal Mario Grech, the Secretary General of the Synod, he opened something called the 2026 Inclusive Governance Symposium. This is happening in Rome, Father. He spoke of the co-responsibility as a mature expression of genuine participation in the church. Grech described inclusivity not merely as an ecclesial strategy. So what he's talking about is lay participation in governance of the church. And he says that is our path to Easter. And regarding actual synodal implementation, he said this: any synodal implementation of processes concerning the participation of the lay faithful in the governance of the church must, therefore, take place within the reception of the council's ecclesiology of the people of God and engage seriously with the relationship between laity and hierarchy. Father, what is Cardinal Grech actually advancing here, and where do you think that language leads the church?
1: Well, we've talked about this topic numerous times. It has to do with a theory that I consider to be false, that baptism confers on people the right to exercise governance in the church. The church has always taught and practiced that the reception of holy orders gives you a share in the role of Christ, priest, prophet, and king, and that you are ordained in order to rule, sanctify, and teach the people of God. So the governance in the church is in the hands of the shepherds, not the sheep. And this is important, because the church is not a human creation. It's a gift from Christ to us, and he set it up in a particular way. He had many disciples, men and women. Lots of people followed him, you know, thousands of people. He had 12 apostles. He took from the disciples 12 men, made them the first priests, and gave them the power to be the shepherd. He said to Peter, feed my sheep. You know, he said, baptize all nations, teach them to observe everything I've commanded you. So there is all the roles: to govern, to sanctify, to teach. Now, what is this lay governance all about? It's democratization in the church, Raymond. And this is very, very troubling. Because the implication of this thinking is the church has been on the wrong track for 20 centuries. In other words, that the

0: bishops and the Pope and the priests, that they are the governors of the church, that they have right to tell people what to do, what not to do. Now that's going to be transferred into the hands of lay people. That goes against Catholic ecclesiology. There is nothing, I'll say this quite clearly, nothing in the documents of Vatican II that talks about lay governance. So to say this is a maturation or a development to fulfill what Vatican II intended, absolutely not. And if Cardinal Grech believes it, he has to cite the teaching. Which document said it? The main teaching on the church is Lumen Gentium. That has nothing to do with nothing about lay people governing in the church.
1: No. And you saw Pope Francis introduce this when he changed certain rules about dicastery heads and prelatures in the Vatican being run by lay people. This is again, it's another opening in this direction. And the question is, where does this end? And what is the ultimate goal here? And I guess we've been concerned about the synodal model being advanced for years now, Father.
0: Well, you know, this ongoing, the synod when it was created was a meeting of bishops, periodic, called by the Pope in order to advise him on the pastoral utility of confronting doctrinal and social issues in the life of the church. And that's, it's a very good, about evangelization, Christian education, all the rest. Then Pope Francis turned it into a meeting in which lay people would have equal voting rights with bishops. And that it was expected that, you know, there'd be lots of lay people at these meetings because otherwise we really weren't being synodal, whatever that means. And then synodality becomes a style. So it's like saying, get with it, folks. There's a new style in the church. Where this all leads, for me, this is an attempt to appease the worldly criticism of the church, which is that the women and lay people are excluded. They have no power in the church. Therefore, you're not being Christian to them. Well, power as the source of all legitimacy and social life, that is not a Christian category. That's a Marxist category. It's a revolutionary principle to take over things over by saying you're illegitimate. In the church, the all-male priesthood, the all-male episcopate, the all-male pontificate, this is by divine design and decree. This is not a human invention, and we can't get around it.
1: No, and it doesn't mean that you can't have lay involvement. I mean, I think, you know, in areas like accounting or communications, or I mean, there are expertise that the laity can bring. But the question is one of governance, as you mentioned a moment ago, and the hierarchy established within the church from time immemorial. Cardinal Robert McElroy, the Archbishop of Washington this week, removed Monsignor Stephen Rossetti, the archdiocesan exorcist. Now, Rossetti had served that role for nearly 20 years. McElroy, in a public statement, cited quotes from Rossetti suggesting that many, if not most, UFO sightings could be demonic in nature. According to McElroy's statement, Rossetti's comments, quote, gravely undermine the church's very precise teaching on the devil, demons, and exorcism, end quote. Father, I mean, Vice President Vance said something similar on a podcast back in April, if memory serves, including some Catholic scholars. My question is, your thoughts on McElroy's decision here and what that teaching on devils and demonology and exorcism might be that Rossetti's run afoul of?
0: Well, yeah, my first thought was that this is rather hasty because I read this story in the morning and then in the evening this news came out. So you say to yourself, how thorough an investigation and an opportunity for Father Rossetti to speak, you know, with the Cardinal Archbishop of Washington to, you know, kind of get his point of view, why he said it, what he meant. I don't know that happened. I'd be surprised if it did. But in any event, why the rush? You know, if the Archbishop's concerned about some statements, you know, it should be clear and apparent to everybody that this was not based on a hasty judgment, which it seems to have been. The Archbishop can determine what he wants to do. I don't dispute that, but okay, the second point, though, the Archbishop asserts that this is grave violation of Catholic teaching. You have to cite the teaching, because the idea that a priest who thinks that UFOs are a manifestation of a demonic power, that's not forbidden in Catholic theology. We know that the devil makes physical appearances in the lives of different saints. St. John Vianney woke up to see a devil lighting a fire in his bedroom. And he said, be gone, you know, and he chased them away. Whatever Father Rossetti is basing his thought on, This is not in direct or any contradiction to Catholic teaching. Now, whether he's right or not, that's another question. It may, maybe they are, maybe they aren't. But, you know, these are grave consequences that he suffered. His name has been impugned. He lost his office. Mm-hmm. His institution, yeah. He says he's going to move it to another place. In other words, the thing he was doing, the diocese supported that. So that should not happen without clear proof that the charge is actually a valid charge.
1: Yeah, and he did apologize publicly. He said, look, I apologize for any way I violated church teaching. I mean, he was very, obedient in the way that he accepted this. But you're right, there should have been, when you're dealing with a public figure in this way, if the archbishop doesn't want him publicly so present, you know, he'd been doing podcasts and writing books about exorcism, fine. But go have that conversation. But this kind of off with their heads mentality on grounds that are kind of shaky, it does raise a lot of questions. And the blowback has been fierce, we should say. I'll give you the last word.
0: Yes, well, I'm just troubled when people who say things that you don't agree with are then met with the accusation that they're violating Catholic doctrine. That's not clear at all. That's not clear at all. On the other hand, other people say things that clearly violate Catholic doctrine and nothing happens to them. So
1: exactly.
0: You say to yourself, what's going on here? Now, that doesn't mean you can't apply it justly in one case and then it's up to someone else in another. But, you know, let's just say this. It's amazing to me that Father Rossetti could be punished so swiftly without having, sufficient time on either side to address the issues and then to, try to arrive at an amicable conclusion. One conclusion to this could have simply been he makes a statement in his podcast saying, you know, what I said last time, that's my personal opinion. I may be wrong, et cetera, et cetera. But instead it was, you're gone. The archbishop's, that's up to him who he wants to employ as his exorcist. I'm not going to dispute that, but I just don't like the way it happened. Mm-hmm.
1: Yeah, nor do I. Well, we will leave it there. Father Murray, as always, thank you. And look, be sure to catch this week's Prayerful Posse on the Arroyo Grande podcast. Robert Royal Father and I get into a host of other issues, including a Vatican bishop calling for the abolition of religion and God. It's a wowzer. You can find the episode at Arroyo Grande Show on YouTube. Father, thank you.
0: Thank you.
1: A new advisory from the Department of Health and Human Services is raising an alarm about what screens are doing to our children. The Office of the Surgeon General released a sweeping public health advisory this week, warning that excessive screen time among teens and children have become a growing crisis. Joining me now to discuss is family physician and director of National Health Communications for the Office of the Surgeon General, Dr. Stephanie Haridopoulos. Thank you so much for being here. The advisory notes that by the teenage years, the average child is spending more than 4 hours on their screen. That's more time than some of them spend sleeping. Nearly half of adolescents say they lose track of the time they spend online, and we do as well. How did we get here, Doctor? And why did the HHS feel this advisory was necessary now?
2: Thank you, Raymond, for the opportunity to educate your viewers today. You know, excessive screen time and the content on screens really is a huge public health crisis that we face as a nation. As you see, Pope Leo most recently talked about this just a couple weeks ago. I was so happy to see him. As an Italian Catholic myself, I wanted to educate the public on what we found. We did, like you said, a sweeping evidence review of the rigorous gold standard science directed by President Trump and Secretary Kennedy, because we are all about making America healthy again. And we understand it's got to start with the next generation. If they are being exposed at very young ages to excessive screens, as well as what they're viewing, it's going to affect four things. One, neurocognitive development delays. That could affect their memory, their attention, actually their brain growth. We see decreased cortical brain development. We also are seeing physical harms. That means one in five kids are obese or sedentary. They're sitting on their phones, actually up to 8 hours by the time they're teenagers, which is more their sleep or in school. And that can also affect their eyesight. Myopia, that is. That means when a kid can't see far, it's estimated by 2050 that 40% of adolescents will have myopia. That is a real harm. And also, there's mental health issues. We see what they're watching is causing them to have depression, anxiety, eating disorders. There's exposure to cyberbullying. That's half of kids can be cyberbullied, and exploitation, unfortunately. All of that feed into next happy, healthy adult. And really, academic scores have plummeted since we've seen screens being pervasively used and smartphones since 2010. We are at all-time low of math and reading. So we really need to take control. And this is why this advisory was released just on May 20th with Secretary Kennedy.
1: Dr. Pope Leo, as you mentioned, thought technology overload was such an important threat at this moment to society that he included an emphasis on it in his first encyclical. He writes, "We must now consider the impact of the digital revolution on human freedom, addressing risks to both the mental health of individuals and broader social challenges. The subtler forms of addiction linked to the digital attention economy should not be underestimated." And he writes, "There's an urgent need to promote technologies that strengthen interior freedom by fostering education and digital sobriety and the protection of minors." What can the government do at this point, Doctor, to be really the relief to so many who find themselves caught in this cycle of screen addictions?
2: Well, the advisory in itself was a tool that we had to educate the public. Not only did we compile all the evidence, but then we had toolkits for different stakeholders, whether you're a parent, an educator, a policymaker, if you're a researcher, and by God, also technology companies. What could they do on their own, responsibly, voluntarily, to give better parental controls in less doom scrolling and social media that unfortunately is captivating this compulsive behavior that can lead to addiction? So I applaud everyone that is now coming together, wanting to make a difference. You see a lot of legislation coming out, but in the states are the incubators of innovation. And you see states coming up with bell-to-bell policy in school. That means no cell phones during instructional periods at school. I applaud that. And half of the states in the union have already started that. And also limiting the amount of screen use in the young, especially pre-K all the way up to third grade. We don't need to give them one-to-one tablets for instructional use. We need to go back to the basics. We need to go back to teachers being able to have their attention without screens in the way. Yes, we need to be good digital citizens. And by the time we go to high school and college, sure, we should know how to use technology. But, you know, you only have one youth. And we should not have that interrupted by technology affecting their overall health.
1: This advisory lays out what you're calling the five D's for families: discuss, do, delay, divert, and disconnect. Doctor, take us through each of those quickly. And what does that actually look like in a household with a young child or a teenager?
2: Well, as a mother of three, I totally get it as a parent, how difficult this can be. But, you know, summer's upon us. I really do think that this is a great time to come up with a media plan. So let's have a discussion. Let's talk about the harms. Get the kids to understand why. The why behind it, I think, matters. And so the media plan can encompass maybe no screens during family time at dinner. Instead, talk, tell stories, talk about your day. Isn't that wonderful? Maybe at night, no screens before bed, read a book, do a storytelling time. I think all of that is wonderful ideas. And maybe in the car, no screens in the car. Let's have the captivated audience to talk. Then do model. Let's lead by example. If we're always as adults in our phones or on our screens, the kids are going to emulate that. So model good behavior. Delay the screens as long as you can, because we do know that it affects brain development. So, and smartphones for as late as you can. I'm not going to tell people exactly when you will make those decisions. And divert. If a child is, you're trying to take a phone away or a screen away and they are acting out, they're hiding, they're lying about it, or their behavior's bad, and it looks like they have a problem, well, divert them to a positive activity. Arts and crafts. Let's do, exercise together outside. Maybe even family game night, board games. I remember loved doing that. We have the best memories with our kids when we do those types of activities. And then a digital disconnect. Every so often, it's not a bad idea to disconnect from the world. And what we want people to do is go outside and live real life, touch grass. You see all these, this movement and culture shift where kids in college and high school are saying, hey, hang up and hang out, or scroll less and be best. I'll tell you, I think it matters when the kids are actually talking about that. And that's why there is a youth section to the cool toolkit, not talking down to kids, mm-hmm. but lifting them up. What could they do to fix this problem for their future? They recognize it's a problem too.
1: And you recommend no screen time for children under 18 months, which you see these babies that...
2: Right.
1: Restaurants, and they prop the television screen in front of them. I mean, it's ridiculous. Under an hour a day for children under 6, and no more than 2 hours ages 6 through 18, not counting what they encounter in school. Doctor, how do you enforce any of this when the schools themselves are inflicting tablets on so many of these kids?
2: It's true. And that's why you're going to see a culture shift away from that. Parents are demanding that schools do not do that and that it should be easy for them to opt out. And I think there's buyer's remorse on a lot of this one-to-one tablets in schools, because it has been so frustrating for the teachers to be able to do what they know best. Look, we know our brains work better when we're holding a book and we're reading it and we are having paper in our hands and we are writing and we are highlighting. That's how we retain and we have better memory. I think that is so important to bring the basics back. So I have my tagline, live real life, get active, and eat real food is what you're going to hear over and over again at the Department of Health and Human Services with Secretary Kennedy.
1: Yeah, I love it. I agree with all of that. That's great. No, it's important for families. Have communal activities. Go out into the world. Have real life experiences and not live through the cell phone or with a cell phone in your face. Dr. Stephanie Herodopoulos, thank you so much for being here and for your insights.
2: Thank you, Raymond, for having me on your show.
1: Over on the Arroyo Grande podcast, I sat down with author and historian Victor Davis Hanson. We discussed patriotism, national identity, and the forces shaping our country's future. And in a deeply personal segment, Hanson shares the story of his recent battle with lung cancer and the near-death experience that transformed his perspective on faith, gratitude, and the meaning of life. Victor, last December you underwent a surgery, I know, to remove a cancerous lobe on your right lung. The surgery was successful, and then there was an emergency procedure post-op. How had your faith sustained you through that? And tell me about your recovery.
3: The surgeon was very good, and it was a very large mass that had been misdiagnosed because it's known, a mucinous adenoma carcinoma is very rare in the lung. Mm. And it's kind of like a jellyfish, and inside it there's a tumor, but the jellyfish may or may not be also, it was about the size of a softball.
1: Wow.
3: And I was going to a lot of these doctors. They take an MRI. These were good doctors. And they said, you know what? It's long COVID damage. You had long COVID. It's pneumonia. You live in the valley. It's valley fever. And I finally found a pulmonologist at Stanford, was retired. And he just said, if that was true, it should not be growing. But it's growing. You need a biopsy, and I don't mean a needle biopsy. So on Christmas, they knocked me out and went down and clipped it and brought it out, and it was a very rare but identifiable. And I think out of 6,000 surgeries at Stanford, they see this mutation about five or six times. It's a non-smoker's. Wow. And it was kind of weird. And all I remember is in 30 minutes, they said, Victor, this is great. In 3 months, you'll be fine. And then it was code blue. He's bleeding. And by the time they got me back in, I bled 3 liters, which was 60%.
4: Wow.
3: And then I had a kind of a near-death experience, you know, when I lost all that blood. And one of the people there told me I had 10 minutes from bleeding out. And that was it. I kind of let... And this counts kind of a drought. I kind of felt elevated, and I was trying to get home to this farm where it's been in my family for 150. Mm. And every time I was floating down, I couldn't get here. It was foggy, and I couldn't get here. And then all of a sudden, for a brief moment, I landed on the balcony, and everything was good.
1: 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Never miss an Arroyo Grande show. And, of course, this week's prayerful posse is one for the books. Go to Arroyo Grande show on YouTube or wherever you get your podcasts. He's a New York Times bestselling author, historian, and professor of political science at Grove City College, as well as editor of the American Spectator. His books on Reagan and the papacy and the Cold War have really defined a generation of Catholic scholarship. His latest, American Pontiff, Pope Leo XIV and His Plan to Heal the Church, is the first extensive biography of the first American pope. Please welcome back to the program Dr. Paul Kangor. Paul, thanks for being here. Your subtitle promises a plan by Leo to heal the church. But help us understand the man first. I mean, you spent considerable time tracing his roots from Chicago, his time with the Augustinians, his 2 decades as a missionary bishop in Peru. What don't we know about Robert Prevost, and how might it reshape the church?
5: Well, thanks, Raymond. Good to be with you again. I'm at your studio. We actually orchestrated a coup of you while you were gone, Chris and I.
1: So,
5: but didn't know there was a job opening here. No, thank you very much. And well, there's a lot that we don't know about him. In fact, when he walked out onto that loggia May 8th, 2025, I got to admit, I didn't know anything about him at all. And my initial reaction to it, and in fact, he was, if you looked at longer lists of the Papa Bile candidates, Edward Penton had a really good list of a couple dozen candidates. He was there, but he was way down there. And I got to tell you, I shouldn't admit this, right, as somebody who studies the church, papal historian. But when I first saw his name on the list, I got to admit, I said, who is Robert Francis Prevost, right? And the Italians would call him the least American of the Americans, right? And when he was picked, in fact, when the proto-deacon, Cardinal Mamberti, came out and said, you know, Roberto Francisco, and we said Robert, I thought at first, Robert Serra. They picked Robert Serra. And then Francisco, and I thought, okay, who's this? And then the translator said, Prevost. They picked the American. And I thought, Prevost? And I was with two of my colleagues at the American Spectator. And they said what, you know, what do you think? And I said, I'm speechless. I got an interview request right away from CNN, another from Newsmax. They said, I'm not going to come on and fake this. I know absolutely nothing about this guy. And then when he came out, and his first words, right? And he came out, and I thought to myself, wow, he looks like a pope, right? He actually looks like a pope. And then he came out very pensively, and he kind of folded his hands like this. And I found out from people who grew up with him in little Dalton, Illinois, they said from the time he was a little boy, he would pray like that, right? And he kind of composes himself, he kind of swallows, and you could tell he thought about what he was going to say. And his first words in Italian, La pace sia con tutti voi, peace be with all of you. And the translator said that, and the whole crowd just kind of, oh. Right, like those are good words from this mystery man that we know nothing about. He went on in his written oration there, which was about 600 words. He used the word peace 10 times, And he said, after peace be with all of you, he said, these were the first words of the risen Christ to the apostles in the upper room after the resurrection. When Peter is there and he's thinking, last time I saw this guy, I denied him three times, right? So he puts him at ease. Jesus does the apostles. Peace be with all of you. And in the same way, the new Holy Father, I thought, put me and a lot of people at ease when they thought that this guy we know nothing about, he at least greeted us by saying, peace be with all of you. And so far, in the first year of his papacy, I think that's, you know, quite honestly, and I don't mean to sound, you know, sentimental or sugarcoat it, but peace has really been the dominant theme. It's got him in trouble to some degree with Donald Trump, right? But you know, against war, against the war with Iran. But peace has been the theme of his papacy through the first year.
1: What don't we know about him? What did you discover that surprised you?
5: Well, a lot. But I would say, among other things, since I just said that the Italians saw him as the least American of the Americans, he's actually a very American American. And a number of different groups right away did analyses of his family tree and his ancestral roots. In fact, Professor Gates with the Finding Your Roots program said this is the most diverse family tree we think we've ever discovered in our research. His family, first of all, he's from Chicago, which is the melting pot of melting pots, right? Not just in America, but in the world. His mother is, man, she, French, Creole, you know, mulatto is the word that they use, right? Black ancestors. He quite possibly had slaves in his family background. Haiti, Dominican Republic. And then you go on the father's side, you have roots in the old world. France, Italy. So this guy has, you know, just the Roman Catholic Church, Catholic means universal. This may well be the most universal pope that we've ever had. I mean, prior to JP II, you had 455 consecutive years of nothing but Italian popes. And then Francis was actually Italian, although he was, you know, raised in Argentina. But this is probably the most ethnically diverse pope we've ever had. And in that case, you know, he's kind of a quintessentially American pope.
1: Mm. Before becoming pope, he ran the dicastery for bishops, which is arguably the most consequential post in Rome outside of the Secretariat of State. Paul, what did his time there reveal about how he thinks about episcopal appointments? And are we seeing that play out in the type of bishops he's choosing?
5: Yeah, I think we are seeing it play out. And I look, a big part of why he was picked, and you know, I don't say this with any offense or to attack Pope Francis, right? My chapter on Francis in the book is called "I Want a Mess: The Francis Papacy." That was a word Francis used several times. I want a mess, and I defended Francis over and over and over again, right? But by the end of the 12 years, everybody in the church, I don't like the terms liberal, conservative, but the liberals, the conservatives, the moderates, they were all tired of the chaos and confusion. The liberals, in the end, didn't get anything that they wanted. The German cardinals didn't get anything that they wanted. When this guy was picked, and from what we can tell from the reports from Vaticanista's Italian journalists, he got 108 votes, Raymond. 108 out of 133 cardinal electors by the fourth ballot. So that's a consensus pick. And in the immediate hours after he was chosen, the praise came in from voices in the church as diametrically diverse as Father James Martin and Cardinal Burke, Robert Serra, Cardinal Tagle, right? So they saw in this guy somebody who would bring a sense of stability and normalcy back to the papacy. Somebody who wouldn't get on a plane 40,000 feet in the air and say something that seemed like it might call into question, you know, 1,000 years of church doctrine. So they see him as a force of stability. Now the last few months have been a little chaotic because of the exchanges with Donald Trump, right?
1: I was about to say.
5: But prior to that,
1: I think you're right. The kind of off the cuff magisterium, which of course it wasn't, but it felt that way to viewers at home. That was something that caused such chaos during the Francis era. And I have to say, just from my own perspective, though I love the fresh sound bites, it does create a cauldron of chaos.
5: Right.
1: And I'm a little, you know, I think disturbed by Pope Leo's constant coming out every week to the press scrum and feeling he has to talk to them. That, you know, the Pope has better ways of communicating in more precise ways, and I still prefer those ways. I want to go back to the subtitle of your book, Pope Leo XIV, His Plan to Heal the Church. In Leo's mind, what about the church needs healing, and what is his plan?
5: The chaos. I think to stop the chaos and division. This guy is going to make changes quietly, right? And in the first year, people said, do you think he will change Cardinal Tuco Fernandez, right? Will he be switched out? Cardinal Parolin, right? China. And my response to that was not right away, right? I don't. Frankly, the biggest surprise to me was accepting Cardinal Dolan's resignation. I didn't expect that. I thought a bold move in the last few days was with our gal at EWTN, right? Monsi Alvarado. And, you know, I think as the months and years go on, you'll see him becoming more of who he is. And by the way, I said I'd like to avoid political stuff with him. He appears to be a Republican. All right. We know, and I share in the book, the Pope, Leo the 14th, Robert Francis Prevost, voted in the Illinois Republican primaries repeatedly once he came back to America in the 2010s, right? 2012, 2014, 2016, 2018. Voted by absentee ballot from the Vatican in 2024. Never in the Democratic primaries, always in the Republican primaries. And I wrote a piece on this for the American Spectator called, you know, Calling the Pope Liberal. If you go back and look at his background and his beliefs on issues from abortion to marriage to gender to sexuality, homosexuality, this guy, well, I say he's a conservative, but he's really just a Catholic, right? I mean, he has traditional Catholic views. And going back to the 1970s at Villanova, he started the pro-life club at Villanova University. He participated in the first Marches for Life. So this is somebody who is, you know, not a leftist, not a liberal, and, you know, frankly, I don't think he's a Democrat. I think the Pope's a Republican. So this is somebody they think Donald Trump, you know, beyond like the war with Iran, if and when he meets with Pope Leo, and I think he will, one, he's going to be surprised at how much he likes him, gets along with him, but he's going to find out that he's somebody that doesn't disagree with him as much as he, as perhaps President Trump thinks that he does, including on immigration, by the way.
1: Paul, you've written a wonderful piece about what Leo's pontificate means to the cause of Venerable Fulton Sheen, a cause near and dear to my heart. I was part of that guild that launched the cause, 20-something years ago. Two sons of Illinois here. Sheen's about to be beatified in September. Leo told a young couple in Rome that Sheen had an influence on him. What does this tell us about what Leo sees in the soon-to-be beatified, blessed Fulton Sheen?
5: Yeah, I love that story. About this time last summer, a young couple from that met at the at St. Mary's Cathedral in Peoria, Illinois, which is where Fulton Sheen's body is to this day. And they said, we believe that Fulton Sheen played an important part in our courtship and our marriage. What do you think you could do, Holy Father, right, to advance his cause of beatification, canonization? And right there on the spot, Leo told them, he said, oh, yeah, my family grew up watching Fulton Sheen. And as you saw, Raymond, and I've, you know, I've watched the world over many times, you and Robert Royal and, talking about this, Sheen's cause was moving right along. And then all of a sudden, bam, it just seemed to stop. And we all thought, what's going on here, right? It hit a brick wall several years ago, didn't go anywhere else. And I actually speculate at the end of the book, I have this kind of weird close about, call it a very American postscript, where I lament that Sheen's no longer going to be the most famous American Catholic, right? It's now going to be Pope Leo the 14th. And I thought, what might he do to advance the cause of Sheen's beatification, canonization? Well, I don't know how much of what's happening right now is with a push from the Holy Father, but since January of this year, just several 8 months into the papacy of Pope Leo, it's suddenly back on track, and it's moving with speed now.
1: He even had a public address this week where where the Pope said, you know, praised Sheen and remembers watching him and spoke, you know, very affectionately about him and the huge evangelical influence he had, not only in the United States, but around the world. So that's another wonderful, you know, bright light in this year. Paul, we will leave it there. American Pontiff, Pope Leo XIV and His Plan to Heal the Church by Paul Kangor is available at bookstores everywhere and online. Thank you, Paul.
5: Thanks, Raymond. Good to be with you again.
1: California, the bluest of the blue states, held primary elections this week, and some of the results are stunning. A British-born tech entrepreneur running for governor as Republican is leading his Democratic challenger. And another former reality star is actually competitive in the mayoral race in Los Angeles. Are Golden State voters ready to move in a new direction? Here with analysis, I'm joined by investigations editor at the Washington Examiner and seasoned political reporter Sarah Bedford. Thank you for being with us. Before we get into the specific races, California hasn't elected a Republican governor since Schwarzenegger in 2006, Sarah. When we look at these primary results and you see Steve Hilton performing the way he has, he's in the lead now. Is this a genuine political realignment, or is it still too early to say?
4: Well, it's very clear that California voters are fed up with the status quo. The state has been mismanaged for years. It's bleeding wealth. It's bleeding families and companies. And so voters are really dissatisfied. None of the candidates, really, except for Steve Hilton and the other Republican in the race, Chad Bianco, who is not in contention for moving on to the runoff, nobody ran really on challenging that status quo except Steve Hilton. And that's why you see him in the lead. He'll probably have some structural issues once that Democratic vote is consolidated behind one candidate rather than like a dozen, which it was in the primary stage. But certainly what you're seeing in California statewide and in Los Angeles is a lot of frustration from voters.
1: What do you make of the story that officials there are now saying it could take weeks until we have a final tally of this vote count? I mean, Sarah, how can you do this in a major state like California? How can they not turn in results? Why is it taking weeks to count the vote?
4: Well, it's emblematic of the broader problems in the state, right? They can't get anything done. They can't run their social services programs. They can't rebuild houses after fires. They can't clear homeless encampments. They can't educate children for tens of thousands of dollars per pupil. And obviously, they're struggling to count the ballots in a state that the election system, by design, maximizes how many ballots can be counted, even if it's at the expense of voter confidence, prompt results. And, you know, it's no wonder that voters are so frustrated that not even elections can be run properly. I mean, everything from the fire station to the governor's mansion has been so mismanaged over the past few years.
1: Well, Steve Hilton is an old pal of mine. I mean, I knew him at Fox. I did his show often. He was, of course, a Downing Street advisor to David Cameron in the UK. He's not your typical California Republican. And his primary numbers are strong. Right now, with 58% of votes counted, Hilton is at 27% of the vote. His nearest Democratic challenger, Javier Becerra, is at 25%. Do you think he has an actual path to the general election once that Democratic vote starts consolidating?
4: It'll be difficult for him because you'll see you also have more than a million votes right now for Tom Steyer, the billionaire who largely self-funded his campaign and ran to Becerra's left. Once you have only one Democratic standard bearer, then you already have, you know, 2 million votes at least behind that guy, whereas Steve Hilton hasn't yet cracked 1.5 million. And we should say there's millions of ballots left to be counted. So the final numbers that we're playing with might be different. Hilton could have an uphill battle, but the contours of the race change dramatically once it is a two-man contest and it's not Becerra defending someone from his left and his right. So those fundamentals could change before November.
1: I want to talk about former reality TV star Spencer Pratt, who has been running this insurgent mayoral campaign. Bass, a Democrat, the current mayor of L.A., has around 35% of the vote with about 62% of the expected votes counted, according to the Associated Press. Pratt is running second at 29.9%. Does Pratt's showing tell us something about the mood of L.A. voters? Specifically,
4: absolutely.
1: And are citizens voting because of homelessness and crime and the drug problem and, of course, the terrible mishandling of the Palisades fire?
4: That's exactly what they're voting on, Raymond. I mean, it's clear that they are fed up with the leadership of Karen Bass. She's the first incumbent Los Angeles mayor. win outright. That is, crack 50% of the vote in more than 20 years. So this is not a typical result for an incumbent. It shows just how much Angelenos want change. Nitya Raman, who is also running in this primary to Bass's left, she was someone who represented more of the same for Los Angeles. When this is boiled down to a contest just between Pratt and Bass, there are really specific frustrations that the rest of California doesn't necessarily share this particular political contest. I think Bass could honestly have a hard time getting reelected when she's not even cracking 40%, and the rest of the vote, the anti-Bass vote, is split between multiple people right now and not lined up behind Pratt.
1: California has been a one-party operation for 30 years, with high taxes, aggressive regulation, billions spent on homelessness. Sarah, are voters ready, you think, to hold those in the current administration, as well as those before it, responsible? And are the Republicans simply outgunned because so many Republican and conservative voters have moved out of the state?
4: Well, it's true that Republicans are outgunned. The state Republican Party has been gutted after years of, like you mentioned, one-party rule in California. But we're a long way from peak woke. You know, there's a lot of liberal orthodoxies about how to deal with crime and homelessness that are no longer shared by a majority of Democratic voters. And in fact, Democratic voters, I think, have gotten a lot more realistic about the ways those problems need to be solved. And Donald Trump, I think, has a lot to do with this, maybe not in the way you'd expect, but a Democratic voter who might abhor what Trump has done looks at the way he's governed and saw, you know, you really can just come in and do things if you have the will. Why aren't our leaders just fixing things? And so they might vote for the leader who they think actually has the will to change the status quo.
1: Yeah. Sarah, we will leave it there. You can follow Sarah Bedford's reporting on X at Sarah C. Bedford. Thank you, Sarah.
4: Thank you.
1: And that is all the time we have for now. Be sure to catch us next week. Until then, we'll be scouting the world over for all that is seen and unseen. On behalf of the staff and crew of EWTN News, thank you for watching. I'm Raymond Arroyo. Bye now.

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9: Hi, this is Mike Aquilino with a few words about St. Cyprian. Cyprian was born to a rich family in Carthage, North Africa. As an adult, he converted to Christianity, and soon he was named bishop of his city. He led the church through a time of multiple crises, including persecution. He himself died a martyr.

0: The Eucharist is the test of true discipleship. Jesus' teaching about the real presence is a hard saying indeed, surpassing the limits of human reason. It is a divine mystery, and yet we can grow ever deeper in our understanding and appreciation of that mystery. Find out how, next on Breaking the Bread. This Sunday, we celebrate Corpus Christi, the body and blood of Christ. The Holy Eucharist is given to us as a challenge and a promise. That's how Jesus presents it in the gospel. He doesn't make it easy for those who hear him. They're repulsed and offended at his words. Even when they begin to quarrel, he insists on describing the eating and drinking of his flesh and blood in starkly literal terms. Four times in this week's reading, Jesus uses a Greek word, tragein, that refers to a crude kind of eating, a gnawing or a chewing. He's testing their faith in his word, as our first reading describes God testing Israel in the wilderness. The heavenly manna was not given to satisfy the Israelites' hunger, as Moses explained. It was given to show them that man does not live by bread alone, but by every word that proceeds from the mouth of God. In our psalm also, we see a connection between God's word and the bread of life. We sing of God filling us with finest wheat and proclaiming his word to the world.
1: Prayer takes a vacation.
2: 1 minute monk, Abbot Placid Solari of Belmont Abbey.
1: In his rule, St. Benedict devotes a chapter to describing how monks who work outside the monastery or are on a journey should pray. He tells them to do their best to pray as they did while at the monastery, observing the same hours and following the same structure of prayer. This is also good advice for our own lives. It's easy to forget our good prayer habits when traveling on vacation or when our work schedule changes. But continuing to pray, no matter where we are, can help us stay on the path to greater holiness, protect us from temptation and sin, and, as St. Benedict says, accomplish our work of divine service.
2: For your free copy of The Rule of St. Benedict, visit oneminutemonk.com, oneminutemonk.com.
1: It's important to get away once in a while. It's just as important that our prayer habits travel with us on vacation.
3: This is Dale Alquist with a Chesterton Minute. Have you ever heard someone say, "What's wrong for you may be right for someone else. And besides, what's right and wrong changes like everything else. You can't fight these things. You have to just go with the flow." G.K. Chesterton says, "Right is right, even if nobody does it. And wrong is wrong, even if everybody is wrong about it." Right and wrong are not based on fashion and personal preferences, and not on the calendar. They're based on the laws of God, on eternal truth that does not change. And as for going with the flow, G.K. Chesterton says, "A dead thing goes with the stream. Only a living thing can go against it." Want more than a minute? Visit us at chesterton.org.
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6: 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In the Missal, it's liturgical year A, cycle 2. Saturday is a day to pray the joyful mysteries of the Rosary. And today is the optional memorial of St. Norbert. He was born in 1080 in a snowy valley of Premontre, France. In an effort to reform and revitalize his fellow priests, St. Norbert founded the Norbertine Order on Christmas Day in 1121. Following the rule of St. Augustine, St. Norbert recognized that meaningful clerical reform could only flow from a monastic life, priests living under a common roof, offering common prayer, and sharing a common table. St. Norbert died in 1134. St. Norbert, pray for us. Let's offer this day to the Lord. Lord Jesus, I unite myself to your perpetual, unceasing, universal sacrifice. I offer myself to you every day of my life and every moment of every day, according to your most holy and adorable will. Since you have been the victim of my salvation, I wish to be the victim of your love. Accept my desire, take my offering, and graciously hear my prayer. Let me live for love of you. Let me die for love of you. Let my last heartbeat be an act of perfect love. Amen. And along with Pope Leo XIV, we pray that sports be an instrument of peace, encounter, and dialogue among cultures and nations, and that they promote values such as respect, solidarity, and personal growth. 10 Minutes with Jesus is a guided meditation on the Gospel of the Day prepared by a Catholic priest. Here's today's 10 Minutes with Jesus.
4: My Lord and my God, I firmly believe that you are here, that you see me and that you hear me. I adore you with profound reverence. I ask your pardon for my sins. Grace to make this time of prayer fruitful. My Immaculate Mother, Saint Joseph, my Father and Lord, my guardian angel, intercede for me. In our time of prayer today, we can consider our Lord's teaching from the Gospel of Mark, today's Gospel. And it's good to remind ourselves of the power of the words of Jesus. Jesus says, heaven and earth may pass away, but my words will not pass away. And so we can always draw strength from it, draw light, draw encouragement and insight from bringing the scripture to our prayer, especially the words of Jesus, the words of the word. And this is what we read. And in his teaching, he said, beware of the scribes who like to go about in long robes and to have salutations in the marketplaces, in the best seats in the synagogues, in the places of honor at feasts, who devour widows' houses and for a pretense make long prayers. They will receive the greater condemnation. Jesus, keep us from spiritual hypocrisy. Keep us from this example of people you condemn. People who do all the right things externally, who put on very good, very proper religious airs on the outside to the world and even to themselves, and yet are not really good. They're not humble. They're not cognizant and accepting of the fact that they have defects, that they need conversion. They are mean, right? They have ulterior motives. They make pretenses of long prayers while robbing people, in this case, these widows, of their goods, right? Who devour widows' houses and for a pretense make long prayers. And we might think, well, I'm not defrauding anyone. I'm not scamming anyone with my religiosity. But it's pretty easy to fall into a little bit of an attitude of instrumentalizing piety, instrumentalizing the practice of the faith for status, perhaps because we have friends who are religious or because we're in a parish that we like the people there, because we want to impress our pastor or our spiritual director. We could also do it, we can instrumentalize it in a certain way in order to appease our own ego and our own vanity, our own narcissism. Now look at me. We say this to ourselves. Look at the kind of person I am, doing all these good things, praying these novenas, listening to these good podcasts, these holy things, making retreats. Jesus, give us a humble heart. And this is a great thing to ask for, is self-knowledge. If the hypocrites are blind guides, blind leading the blind. Jesus calls the Pharisees and scribes, they're blind guides. And why are they blind? Well, because they don't see their own need for salvation. If their pride is a lack of deep self-knowledge. And so that's a great thing to pray about, a great thing to ask for. It takes a certain courage to sit in God's presence and really look at our deeper inner motives, to really look at the defects that perhaps at times we don't look at because we don't want to work on them or admit them or accept them. Jesus, give us the courage. Give us the courage, Jesus, of sincerity. Give us the gift of a deeper self-knowledge so that we don't put on airs anymore. We don't think we're better than we are. So that you can love us as we are and save us.

0: And he called his disciples to him and said to them, "Truly I say to you, this poor widow has put in more than all those who are contributing to the treasury. For they all contributed out of their abundance, but she out of her poverty has put in everything she had, her whole living." It's kind of interesting, right? Right after Jesus says that the scribes devour the houses of widows, we have the example of precisely a poor widow. Maybe this woman was the victim of the grifting of those scribes. Maybe she was one of those who gave them too much money, and he gave her stuff away because they convinced her that it was God's will. And she's only got a penny left. And what does she do? She gives that too. She gives it to God. And what a great contrast, right, between the scribes pretending to be religious, pretending to be holy for their own profit, right, profiting off of widows like this one for worldly gain, and this woman who takes all of her worldly means and gives them to God in a great act of generosity. But it's a humble act. Why is it a humble act? Well, because no one notices that. Everyone is going to look at all the rich people putting these large sums. Jesus says, out of their abundance, it's not really generous. It looks generous. It looks magnificent. But it's just surplus wealth. And they're probably doing it for show, because the tenor of this passage goes from the scribes, right, doing things for show. And then the contrast between the rich putting in large sums, but being less justified than the woman who puts in a much smaller sum. Much smaller sum, but it means more to her because it's all that she has. Another great thing for us to pray about and pray deeply about. Do I give from superfluousness? Do I give from excess? Or do I give generously? Do I give as St. Teresa of Calcutta says, till it hurts? I give until it hurts, and then she said, give, and then give some more. Give until it hurts, and then give some more. And it doesn't just have to be money. Money is actually not the most important thing to give, but our attention, our time, our love, our desire, our interest. What are we giving to God? Who am I living for throughout the day? Why do I do the things I do? Is the tenor of my life really generous? Or is it kind of self-centered and self-satisfied and self-satisfying and kind of materialistic? And this is another great thing for our examination of conscience. Jesus, do I think I'm more generous and more charitable with you and with others than I really am? Do I think I'm giving more than I really do? And we can let Jesus ask us that question that he asked St. Peter on the shore. Do you love me? And then he said, well, feed my sheep. I serve the others. Tend my flock. If you love me, you will keep my commandments. And this is my commandment, that you love one another. And so we ask for those two things today, perhaps, in our prayer. The courage to be sincere, to see our defects. The courage to see our own hypocrisy so that we're not blind guides leading the blind. And then the generosity to truly give like this poor widow. To give not from our abundance or excess, but to give from our very substance. And that includes, obviously, being generous financially to our extent of our capacities, but even more, the generosity of our life, the generosity of our time, our attention, our struggle for virtue, our service, generosity of our prayer life. Does God get the scraps of my life, right? The rich give from the superfluousness or the abundance of their means, and Jesus criticizes it. And at times in our prayer life, we give from the abundance or superfluousness of our time. We don't give God the first fruits of our time, of our day. We're not generous with our time in prayer. And that is always helpful, right? If we pray well and we're close to our Lord in our prayer, well, the external generosity of our charity, of our friendship, of our service will follow necessarily. To be close to God is to be like God, and to be like God is to love. I thank you, my God, for the good resolutions, affections, and inspirations which you have communicated to me in this meditation. I ask your help to put them into effect. My Immaculate Mother, St. Joseph, my Father and Lord, my guardian angel, intercede for me.
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12: There's a little bit of Irish for you on this Saturday morning. 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

0: Whoever humbles himself like a little child will be greater in the kingdom of heaven.
1: Whoever humbles himself like a little child will be greater in the kingdom of heaven.
0: O Lord, my heart is not proud, nor haughty my eyes. I have not gone after things too great, nor marvels beyond me. Truly, I have set my soul in silence and peace. As a child has rest in its mother's arms, even so my soul. O Israel, hope in the Lord, both now and forever. Glory to the Father, and to the Son, and to the Holy Spirit.
2: As it was in the beginning, is now, and will be forever. Amen.
3: Let us pray. Lord Jesus, gentle and humble of heart, you declared that whoever receives a little child in your name receives you. And you promised your kingdom to those who are like children. Never let pride reign in our hearts, but may the Father's compassion reward and embrace all who willingly bear your gentle yoke.
1: Whoever humbles himself like a little child will be greater in the kingdom of heaven. With simplicity of heart, I have joyfully offered everything to you, my God.
2: With simplicity of heart, I have joyfully offered everything to you, my God.
1: O Lord, remember David and all the many hardships he endured, the oath he swore to the Lord, his vow to the Strong One of Jacob. I will not enter the house where I live, nor go to the bed where I rest. I will give no sleep to my eyes, to my eyelids I will give no slumber, till I find a place for the Lord, a dwelling for the Strong One of Jacob. At Ephrathah we heard of the ark. We found it in the plains of Urim. Let us go to the place of his dwelling. Let us go to kneel at his footstool. Go up, Lord, to the place of your rest, you and the ark of your strength. Your priests shall be clothed with holiness. Your faithful shall ring out their joy. For the sake of David, your servant, do not reject your anointed.
0: Glory to the Father, and to the Son, and to the Holy Spirit.
2: As it was in the beginning, is now, and will be forever. Amen.
1: With simplicity of heart, I have joyfully offered everything to you, my God.
4: The Lord has sworn an oath to David. His kingdom will stand forever.
1: The Lord has sworn an oath to David. His kingdom will stand forever.
0: The Lord swore an oath to David. He will not go back on his word. A son, the fruit of your body, will I set upon your throne. If they keep my covenant in truth and my laws that I have taught them, their sons also shall rule on your throne from age to age. For the Lord has chosen Zion. He has desired it for his dwelling. This is my resting place forever. Here have I chosen to live. I will greatly bless her produce. I will fill her poor with bread. I will clothe her priests with salvation, and her faithful shall ring out their joy. There David's stock will flower. I will prepare a lamp for my anointed. I will cover his enemies with shame, but on him my crown shall shine. Glory to the Father, and to the Son, and to the Holy Spirit.
2: As it was in the beginning, is now, and will be forever. Amen.
3: Let us pray. Lord Jesus Christ, you chose to suffer and be overwhelmed by death in order to open the gates of death in triumph. Stay with us to help us on our pilgrimage. Free us from all evil by the power of your resurrection. In the company of your saints, and constantly remembering your love for us, may we sing of your wonders in our Father's house.
2: The Lord has sworn an oath to David. His kingdom will stand forever.
0: Come, consider the works of the Lord,
2: the marvels he has created on this earth.
5: From the book of Job. And it came to pass, after the Lord had spoken these words to Job, that the Lord said to Eliphaz the Temanite, I am angry with you and with your two friends, for you have not spoken rightly concerning me, as has my servant Job. Now, therefore, take 7 bullocks and 7 rams, and go to my servant Job, and offer up a holocaust for yourselves. And let my servant Job pray for you, for his prayer I will accept, not to punish you severely. For you have not spoken rightly concerning me, as has my servant Job. Then Eliphaz the Temanite, and Bildad the Shuhite, and Zophar the Naamathite, went and did as the Lord had commanded them. And the Lord accepted the intercession of Job. Also, the Lord restored the prosperity of Job after he had prayed for his friends. The Lord even gave to Job twice as much as he had before. Then all his brethren and his sisters came to him, and all his former acquaintances, and they dined with him in his house. They condoled with him and comforted him for all the evil which the Lord had brought upon him, and each one gave him a piece of money and a gold ring. Thus the Lord blessed the latter days of Job more than his earlier ones, for he had 14,000 sheep, 6,000 camels, 1,000 yoke of oxen, and 1,000 she-asses, and he had 7 sons and 3 daughters, of whom he called the first Jemima, the second Keziah, and the third Keren-Happuch. In all the land, no other women were as beautiful as the daughters of Job, and their father gave them an inheritance among their brethren. After this, Job lived 140 years, and he saw his children, his grandchildren, and even his great-grandchildren. Then Job died, old and full of years.
0: The Lord said to Eliphaz, "You and your friends have not spoken truthfully of me, as has my servant Job. He will pray for you. I shall hear his prayer and forgive you your foolishness in speaking against me.
2: He will pray for you.
6: A reading from the Exposition on John by St. Thomas Aquinas, priest. Christ himself is the way, and therefore he says, I am the way. This certainly is eminently right, for through him we have access to the Father. Since this way is not separate from its end, but joined to it, he adds the truth and the life. Thus he is himself at once both the way and the goal. In his human nature, he is the way, and in his divine nature, he is the goal. Therefore, speaking as man, he says, I am the way. And speaking as God, he adds, the truth and the life. These two words are an apt description of this goal. For this goal is the object of human desire, and a man desires two things above all. In the first place, he wants to know the truth, which is peculiar to him. And secondly, he wants to continue to exist, which is common to all things. Christ is the way by which we come to know truth, though he is also that truth. Lead me, O Lord, in truth, and I shall enter into your way. Christ is also the way to come to life, though he is also that life. You have made known the ways of life. Therefore, he is designated the end of this way by truth and life, about which we have spoken above with reference to Christ. First, he himself is life, for life was in him. Then he is truth, because he was the light of men, and light is truth. If then you are looking for the way by which you should go, take Christ, because he himself is the way. This is the way, walk in it. And Augustine says, make man your way, and you shall arrive at God. It is better to limp along the way than stride along off the way. For a man who limps along the way, even if he only makes slow progress, comes to the end of the way. But one who is off the way, the more quickly he runs, the further away he is from the goal. If you are looking for a goal, hold fast to Christ, because he himself is the truth, where we desire to be. My mouth shall reflect on the truth. If you are looking for a resting place, hold fast to Christ, because he himself is life. Whoever finds me finds life, and receives salvation from the Lord. Therefore, hold fast to Christ if you wish to be safe. You will not be able to go astray, because he is the way. He who remains with him does not wander in trackless places. He is on the right way. Moreover, he cannot be deceived, because he is the truth, and he teaches every truth. He says, for this I was born, and for this I have come, to bear witness to the truth. Nor can he be disturbed, because he is both life and the giver of life. For he says, I have come that they may have life and have it more abundantly.
3: The Lord restored to Job twice as much as he had before, and his brothers and sisters came and comforted him.
0: The Lord blessed Job in his last days more than he had at the beginning.
3: The Lord is faithful. He will not let you be tempted beyond your strength. With every trial, he will also give you a way out of it.
0: The Lord blessed Job in his last days more than he had at the beginning.
3: Let us pray. O God, whose providence never fails in its design, keep from us, we humbly beseech you, all that might harm us, and grant all that works for our good, through our Lord Jesus Christ, your Son, who lives and reigns with you in the unity of the Holy Spirit, God forever and ever.
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0: The memorial of St. Barnabas is coming up this next week, so there's a chapter from his life, John Michael Talbot with St. Paul's Blues. 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It's from the 12th chapter of the Gospel of Mark.
1: Beware of the scribes, who like to go about in long robes, and to have salutations in the marketplaces, in the best seats in the synagogues, and the places of honor at feasts, who devour widows' houses, and for a pretense make long prayers. They will receive the greater condemnation.
2: Jesus sat down opposite the treasury and watched the multitude putting money into the treasury. Many rich people put in large sums, and a poor widow came and put in two copper coins, which make a penny. Jesus called his disciples to him.
1: Truly I say to you, this poor widow has put in more than all those who are contributing to the treasury. For they all contributed out of their abundance, but she, out of her poverty, has put in everything she had, her whole living.
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0: A couple of things together for our Saturday musical tribute to our Blessed Mother. First, it was Russ Rentler with his Hail Mary chant, followed by the Schubert version of Ave Maria from Beth Nielsen Chapman. This is Daybreak on Relevant Radio and the Relevant Radio app on Saturday of the ninth week in Ordinary Time. I'm Paul Sadek, and we join the whole church in prayer once again. We're led by our friends at DivineOffice.org in morning prayer.
1: God, come to my assistance.
2: Lord, make haste to help me.
1: Glory to the Father, and to the Son, and to the Holy Spirit.
2: As it was in the beginning, is now, and will be forever. Amen.

0: Dawn finds me ready to welcome you, my God.
1: Dawn finds me ready to welcome you, my God.
2: I call with all my heart. Lord, hear me. I will keep your commands. I call upon you. 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
3: 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I hope in your word. 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
2: In your love, hear my voice, O Lord. Give me life by your decrees. Those who harm me unjustly draw near. They are far from your law.
3: But you, O Lord, are close. Your commands are truth. Long have I known that your will is established forever.
2: Glory to the Father, and to the Son, and to the Holy Spirit. As it was in the beginning, is now, and will be forever. Amen.
4: Save us by the power of your hand, Father, for our enemies have ignored your words. May the fire of your word consume our sins, and its brightness illumine our hearts.
1: Dawn finds me ready to welcome you, my God.
3: The Lord is my strength, and I shall sing him praise, for he has become my Savior.
1: The Lord is my strength, and I shall sing his praise, for he has become my Savior.
3: I will sing to the Lord, for he is gloriously triumphant. Horse and chariot he has cast into the sea.
2: My strength and my courage is the Lord, and he has been my Savior. He is my God, I praise him, the God of my father, I extol him.
3: The Lord is a warrior, Lord is his name. Pharaoh's chariots and army he hurled into the sea. At a breath of your anger the waters piled up, the flowing waters stood like a mound, the flood waters congealed in the midst of the sea.
2: The enemy boasted, I will pursue and overtake them. I will divide the spoils and have my fill of them. I will draw my sword. My hand shall despoil them. When your wind blew, the sea covered them. Like lead, they sank in the mighty waters.
3: Who is like to you among the gods, O Lord? Who is like to you, magnificent in holiness? O terrible and renowned worker of wonders, when you stretched out your right hand, the earth swallowed them.
2: In your mercy, you led the people you redeemed. In your strength, you guided them to your holy dwelling.
3: And you brought them in and planted them on the mountain of your inheritance, the place where you made your seat, O Lord, the sanctuary, O Lord, which your hands established. The Lord shall reign forever and ever.
2: Glory to the Father, and to the Son, and to the Holy Spirit,
1: as it was in the beginning, is now, and will be forever. Amen. The Lord is my strength, and I shall sing his praise, for he has become my Savior.
3: O praise the Lord, all you nations.
1: O praise the Lord, all you nations.
4: O praise the Lord, all you nations. Acclaim him, all you peoples.
5: Strong is his love for us. He is faithful forever.
4: Glory to the Father, and to the Son, and to the Holy Spirit.
5: As it was in the beginning, is now, and will be forever.
4: Amen.
5: God our Father, may all nations and peoples praise you. May Jesus, who is called faithful and true, and who lives with you eternally, possess our hearts forever.
1: O praise the Lord, all you nations.
6: A reading from 2 Peter. Be solicitous to make your call and election permanent, brothers. Surely those who do so will never be lost. On the contrary, your entry into the everlasting kingdom of our Lord and Savior Jesus Christ will be richly provided for.
2: I cry to you, O Lord, for you are my refuge.
1: I cry to you, O Lord, for you are my refuge.
2: You are all I desire in the land of the living.
1: For you are my refuge.
2: Glory to the Father, and to the Son, and to the Holy Spirit.
1: I cry to you, O Lord, for you are my refuge.
2: Lord, shine on those who dwell in darkness and the shadow of death. Blessed be the Lord, the God of Israel. He has come to his people and set them free.
0: He has raised up for us a mighty Savior, born of the house of his servant David.
2: Through his holy prophets, he promised of old that he would save us from our enemies, from the hands of all who hate us.
0: He promised to show mercy to our fathers and to remember his holy covenant.
2: This was the oath he swore to our father Abraham, to set us free from the hands of our enemies, free to worship him without fear, holy and righteous in his sight all the days of our life.
0: You, my child, shall be called the prophet of the Most High, for you will go before the Lord to prepare his way, to give his people knowledge of salvation by the forgiveness of their sins.
2: In the tender compassion of our God, the dawn from on high shall break upon us to shine on those who dwell in darkness and the shadow of death, and to guide our feet into the way of peace.
0: Glory to the Father, and to the Son, and to the Holy Spirit.
2: As it was in the beginning, is now, and will be forever. Amen. Lord, shine on those who dwell in darkness and the shadow of death.
6: Let us all praise Christ in order to become our faithful and merciful high priest before the Father's throne. He chose to become one of us, a brother in all things. In prayer we ask of him, Lord, share with us the treasure of your love.
1: Lord, share with us the treasure of your love.
6: Son of justice, you filled us with light at our baptism.
2: We dedicate this day to you.
1: Lord, share with us the treasure of your love.
6: At every hour of the day, we give you glory.
2: In all our deeds, we offer you praise.
1: Lord, share with us the treasure of your love.
6: Mary, your mother, was obedient to your word.
2: Direct our lives in accordance with that word.
1: Lord, share with us the treasure of your love.
6: Our lives are surrounded with passing things. Set our hearts on things of heaven,
2: so that through faith, hope, and charity, we may come to enjoy the vision of your glory.
1: Lord, share with us the treasure of your love.
7: Now let us offer the prayer Christ has given us as the model for all prayer.
1: Our Father, who art in heaven, hallowed be thy name. Thy kingdom come, thy will be done, on earth as it is in heaven. Give us this day our daily bread, and forgive us our trespasses, as we forgive those who trespass against us.
2: And lead us not into temptation, but deliver us from evil.
6: Lord, free us from the dark night of death. 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
1: Amen.
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0: 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The Saturday edition of the Mark Swartzberg Show is coming right up. I'm Paul Sadek. I'll see you tomorrow morning, 4 a.m. Central, or on the Relevant Radio app. Go out, make this a great day and a great weekend, and live in the light of the Lord.
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1: Glenn Leverins with Catholic News Week in Review on Relevant Radio. Pope Leo is calling for the preservation of human dignity in the face of artificial intelligence.
2: Let's not fear artificial intelligence, but constantly keep the question of the human in play.
1: Living in the Age of AI, the focus of the Pope's first encyclical presented Monday at the Vatican alongside one of the co-founders of Anthropic. In the more than 230-page letter to the Church, the first ever U.S.-born Pope warned the technology such as artificial intelligence is fueling global conflicts. He appealed directly to AI developers, saying they bear a particular ethical and spiritual responsibility, for every design choice reflects a vision of humanity. The Holy Father warning that AI could create what he calls digital neocolonialism. The Vatican releasing again the first encyclical this week with the warning that AI could concentrate power, deepen inequality, and exploit weaker nations through data and technology. Pope says AI is never morally neutral because it reflects the values of those who design and control it. The encyclical warns against AI-driven warfare and transhumanist ideologies seeking to eliminate human suffering through technology. He says Christians must defend human dignity, justice, peace, and the value of the human person in the digital age. And Chicago Mayor Brandon Johnson pleased after meeting with the Pope at the Vatican. Following his visit this week, the mayor said the first question he received from the Holy Father was, "How is Chicago?" The mayor responded by saying the city is strong and transforming. He also invited Pope Leo to conduct Mass at Chicago's Grant Park next year. If the Holy Father accepts, he'd follow in the footsteps of Pope John Paul II, who delivered Mass in the park in 1979. Keeping you connected with the Church and the world 24 hours a day and on the web at relevantradio.com. I'm Glenn Leverins. 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
10: It's Monday, May 19th, 2025. Good morning and welcome back to a brand new hour of Morning Air. I'm John Morales along with Glenn Leverins and Sarah Tafoya. Thanks so much for joining us across America and beyond. 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Thanks so much for joining us. It is a great joy to be with you once again.
11: Oh, God be praised on this beautiful feast day.
10: Dr. Annabelle, you just reminded me that with the Family Rosary Across America, that Father Rocky and Maggie pray every night along with tens of thousands of listeners, we are fulfilling the wishes of Our Lady of Fatima of praying the rosary every day to obtain peace in the world.
11: That is exactly right. Relevant Radio is living out Our Lady's request at Fatima. She asked for this, and we follow our mother's request. What could be better? And in this month of Mother's Day, what could be better than doing what our mother asked us? Pray that rosary every day and come together as a family to do it.
10: No doubt. All right, Dr. Annabelle, today, of course, May 13th is best known as the Feast of Our Lady of Fatima, but many Catholics may not realize that it's also connected to Our Lady of the Blessed Sacrament. Why is it important to understand that connection?
11: Well, it's so important because, I mean, you know, we know that Fatima is so important in terms of pray the rosary every day. We remember that message, I think, pray the rosary every day to obtain peace for the world and the end of the war. But another, maybe sometimes a little bit more forgotten fact about Fatima, but equally important, is that angel of peace who appeared to the children, preparing them to meet Our Lady, really emphasized devotion to the Eucharist. I'm thinking of, for example, the final meeting of the angel with little Lucia and the children of Fatima. The angel held a host over a chalice, and then he kept it suspended in midair. He prostrated himself on the ground before this beautiful Eucharistic miracle, and he prayed that Eucharistic prayer about, Most Holy Trinity, I adore you profoundly. I offer you the precious body, blood, soul, and divinity of Jesus Christ, present in all the tabernacles of the world in reparation for the outrages by which he is offended. So we're reminded through this that the Feast of Our Lady of Fatima is not only a day to renew our devotion to the rosary, but also renew our love for the Eucharist. All of this is encapsulated in Our Lady. She is the perfect adorer of the Eucharist, and she herself held our Lord in the tabernacle of her womb. So it's really a profound connection today between Our Lady and the Eucharist.
7: It is a beautiful connection, and that prayer you just shared, part of, we actually pray that prayer after every daily Mass here in our Chapel of the Proclamation for daily Mass. After Mass, we always pray this prayer for Eucharistic revival, which still continues and is spreading, Doctor.
11: Absolutely. That's so beautiful. See, another thing that Relevant Radio is doing, even that silent witness, it's not always seen, every good work that you do. It's not always obvious, but you really live the faith even behind the scenes. That's magnificent.
7: Another part of the message of Fatima, in addition to praying the rosary every day, is offering sacrifices

0: look at it and say, I offer up anything I do today for love of Jesus and Mary. Just praying that each day is a way of offering everything, whether it's a big thing or even just that little thing, making that extra meal, folding that extra laundry. We do it all for the love of Jesus and Mary.
1: There's something really powerful about that title, Our Lady of the Blessed Sacrament. Can you share with us what that title really teaches us about Mary's relationship to the Holy Eucharist?
0: I'd be happy to. You know, it's just so amazing that today, the Feast of Our Lady of Fatima, is actually the same day as the Feast of Our Lady of the Blessed Sacrament. And it is that because it was this day, May 13th, that St. Peter Julian Aimard, that really powerful saint of the Eucharist, founded the Congregation of the Most Blessed Sacrament. And he instructed his novices to pray daily, Our Lady of the Blessed Sacrament, pray for us who have recourse to thee. So we're reminded, of course, Mary's womb was the first tabernacle, held the infant Christ. St. Pope Pius X actually said that this title of Mary, Our Lady of the Blessed Sacrament, is, in his opinion, perhaps the most meaningful of all of her titles. And St. Peter Julian Aimard, I love this, he once had a holy dream about the connection between Our Lady and the Eucharist. And in his dream, he saw a great naval battle against the church. But the church was floating as a ship between two pillars, which rose up and anchored that ship in safety. And you know, those two pillars were topped by a statue of Our Lady on one and the Eucharist on the other. So it's just a great reminder today, a day that both feast days are concurrent. Our Lady of Fatima, Our Lady of the Blessed Sacrament. Of course, she's the mother of the Blessed Sacrament as the mother of our Lord. And we must challenge ourselves this May in an exciting way. Let's pray more rosaries. Let's offer more holy hours before the Blessed Sacrament. And let's remember that connection with Our Lady.
1: Well, there are no accidents. Everything is providential. As we remember on this day also the near assassination of Pope St. John Paul II on the Feast of Our Lady of Fatima. JP2 yeah. had a great devotion to Fatima, but he also, being Polish, loved Our Lady of Częstochowa. And today we have that special rosary ring with the image of Our Lady of Częstochowa. For our listeners who may not be real familiar with that devotion, who is Our Lady of Częstochowa and why has that image become so beloved?
0: Oh, yes, so important, such an important image, so beautiful, and so deeply connected to this day and to Pope John Paul II. So Our Lady of Częstochowa, tradition tells us that, now this is an icon, by the way, just to get that out there. Our Lady of Częstochowa is a beautiful icon in Poland. And tradition tells us that St. Helena discovered this icon in the Holy Land in the 4th century. Then it was brought to Poland in about the 15th century by St. Ladislaus. So the legend goes on to hold that, and this is, the church has said this for years, you know, for centuries, that the icon is painted by St. Luke, that St. Luke himself painted it, and he painted it upon a board from the table used by the Holy Family in Nazareth. Can you imagine that a board from the table where the Holy Family had their meals, that became the canvas of St. Luke's painting for Our Lady of Częstochowa? Now, we know there have been many miracles associated with this image. Notably, and I think really poignantly, this image of Our Lady's face and neck bears scars and scratches from when the monastery that houses her was attacked. It's very profound to see Our Lady's beautiful face with these scars upon it. And did you know that actually it's true that every single time the image of Our Lady has been repaired, the scars have mystically reappeared? So something about this is Our Lady, in the midst of her beauty, she's calling us to console her, to reflect upon the sorrow and the pain she has felt when her beloved son is abused and forgotten. It's a reminder that sometimes even in the Eucharist, and especially in the Eucharist, our Lord can be forgotten. She's calling upon, and abused, she's calling upon us all to love him more in the Eucharist. Now, of course, John Paul II, our beloved saint, he often prayed in front of this image when he was in Poland. He loved her. He left a gift for her there. And he would encourage all of his Polish brothers and sisters when he visited Poland to keep this tradition alive, which I'm about to explain. It's called the call

0: of Jasnagora, and it consists of the faithful pausing at 9 p.m. to call out with love and devotion to Our Lady of Częstochowa by praying this quick, simple prayer we can all learn. Mary, Our Lady of Częstochowa, I'm close to you. I remember you. I keep watch. So I'm thinking of this beautiful gift that you have today for the relevant radio listeners of Our Lady of Częstochowa. It's a reminder to just call after her each night at 9 p.m. Set our phone alarm. Our Lady, I'm close to you. I remember you. I keep watch. This is a way to honor both Our Lady and the Eucharist. The Eucharist, our Eucharistic Lord, prizes our watchfulness. And, of course, Jesus values our prayers to his mother.
1: What a beautiful tradition. I can just picture Pope St. John Paul II on his knees in front of that image of Our Lady of Częstochowa.
0: Yes.
1: Thank you so much, Dr. Annabelle, for being with us here this morning to honor Our Lady, both Our Lady of Fatima and Our Lady of Częstochowa and Our Lady of the Blessed Sacrament. It's all one Mother of God that we are venerating here today. Time for round two, just like in the Olympics. Round two of What's That Sound, Sarah?
2: Okay, we're going back to 1926 to celebrate some of these famous actors that would be 100 today.
1: It was a very good year.
2: I mean, I can only have the history books to verify that. But for these guys, it was great because they were born. Let's see if you know some of them, who they are. John, you're first. Let's see if you know this one.
1: Oh, my goodness. One more time. Oh, and it is like one of those wacky Warner Brother cartoons. I can't make out who it is.
2: Okay. Yeah. Well, that's good. Okay.
1: Could it be Elmer Fudd?
2: No, it's not Elmer Fudd. Okay. Glenn, any ideas?
3: Well, I know Mel Blanc. Now it's to many of those.
2: Huh? Right. Was that him? No, but in the right area. Okay. Don Messick. That was one of, he did, you know, so many voices. We couldn't even count or keep track, but that was Scooby-Doo. His attempt at Scooby-Doo.
1: Scooby-Doo.
2: So you and you just like, it was like exactly the same. Wow. See, I could have just had you do it. Okay, Glenn, your turn. Let's see if you know this one.
4: What I wanted to ask you folks is, okay, if I take Saturday night off, Sam and I are in a big bowling tournament.
3: One more time.
4: What I wanted to ask you folks is, okay, if I take Saturday night off, Sam and I are in a big bowling tournament.
3: Man, you know, I've got to think back. Okay, 100 years ago, so they're born in 26, and that means they were doing the show maybe in their prime of their life, and
2: Nope, not the right answer. Any idea, John?
1: Is that from Cheers?
2: No. I'll give you a hint. She took care of 6 kids, and her face was fond of being right in the center of many boxes in the opening credits.
3: Oh. Yeah, Ann, what's her
2: name? Ambie Davis, very good.
3: Ambie Davis,
2: What show?
3: Brady Bunch.
2: Okay, Brady Bunch. Very good, yes, yeah, of course, you know, everybody knows her. Okay, except you guys. Okay, so anyway, she would have been 100. Here's someone who's actually still...
1: I was more of a Marsha fan as a kid.
2: Okay, boo, Marsha. Okay, let's see, this one, John, if you know it, this guy is actually still alive, if he can make it to the end of June... He will be 100.
5: A power known throughout the universe as the...
6: The Force?
5: No, the Schwartz.
2: Okay, Glenn, any ideas?
3: Oh, Mr. Mel Brooks?
2: Yes, you got it. Oh, gosh. So
1: Mel Brooks.
2: There's like way too much
1: goodness.
2: Juice
1: was,
2: from when it comes to Mel.
1: Was,
2: but yeah,
1: I
2: he's still kicking this good old guy. He's still doing it.
1: Of a young Frankenstein fame?
2: Yes. That's one of his many, many, many mockumentary...
1: He's alive!
2: Yeah, very good. Okay, last one. I'd be remiss if I did not play this one. Somebody born in 1926, one of the just so iconic scenes in a movie. Let's see if you guys know this.
7: Ooh, do you feel the breeze from the subway? Isn't it delicious?
8: You're killing me, Smalls.
2: Come on, come on. There's a subway breeze, the person standing there, the white dress.
3: Thank Marilyn, you. Yeah.
2: Seven-year itch.
1: Oh, my goodness, Marilyn Monroe.
2: Go back and watch it, guys.
1: Yeah, I would not have gotten that one.
2: No, yeah, you didn't. Yeah, you would not have because you didn't. Yeah, you're all here. Yeah. Okay.
1: Well, I might have gotten Jane Russell, but not Marilyn.
2: Yeah, she wasn't in that movie. But, yeah, she was in a movie with Marilyn Monroe. Yes. So if that's what you're trying to get a ding on that, yes, okay. Right. Okay, well, okay, I'll give you that. That's another great movie. If you're looking for Marilyn Monroe, check that one out. I highly recommend it. Okay, well, very good, guys. You got most of the people who would have been 100 if they were, you know, because they were born in 1926. We're celebrating near around the 100th day of school and thereabouts. So very good. Okay, well, next week we'll have something different. It won't be this anymore. I've moved on. So
1: that's all, folks.
2: That's all. Yeah, that was very good. I'm not giving a ding for that, but very good.
1: All right. We need to take a short pause when Morning Air continues. A world-class Catholic sculptor, Tim Smaltz, will be with us to talk about his latest sculpture he created for Pope Francis in St. Peter's Square and his new bust of Pope Leo XIV. So stay with us as this Monday edition of Morning Air continues here on Relevant Radio and the Relevant Radio app.

0: I just started listening a week and a half ago. I'm happy that I found this radio station. Thank you for all the education. It's just amazing. I don't want to listen to anything else.
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10: In 2018, I was recovering from years of failed reconstructive spinal surgery, and I was primarily homebound and disabled. And I sent in a prayer request for Father Rocky to carry on the walk to Mary, asking that if the Lord would will it, that I can get some better medical treatment and then make a pilgrimage to what was then Our Lady of Good Help. And now Our Lady of Champion. And it happened. And it was our entire family, and I hadn't been able to travel in years. And we made this incredible journey to the beautiful, you know, Our Lady of Good Help, Our Lady of Champions shrine, and spent these incredible moments down in that bottom area praying. Yep. Amazing experience. It changed all of our lives.
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0: to Morning Air. I'm John Morales, along with Glenn and Sarah. Thanks so much for joining us on this joyful Monday morning here on Relevant Radio and the Relevant Radio app. As always, you can send us an email directly if you have any thoughts or any prayer intentions. 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And our toll-free number if you want to be part of the program, 888-914-9149, sponsored by the Catholic Order of Foresters. Now, just before Easter, a powerful a new sculpture was unveiled in St. Peter's Square called Be Welcoming, and it really lives up to its name. At first glance, it looks like a tired traveler, but as you get closer, you see angel wings hidden in the folds of the cloak. It's based on that beautiful verse from the book of Hebrews, "Do not neglect hospitality, for through it some have unknowingly entertained angels." And that's not all. The same artist also recently finished a new bust of Pope Leo XIV, another piece that brings together faith, history, and some serious artistic skills. Joining us live from the Toronto area is a Catholic Canadian sculptor, Timothy Schmalz, to share these deeply moving works of art. For over 25 years, Tim has been sculpting large-scale sculptures. He's a figurative artist with his pieces installed worldwide. Some of his most reputable pieces are installed in historical churches in Rome and at the Vatican in St. Peter's Square. Good morning, Tim. Thanks so much for joining us. It's great to be with you once again.
1: Good morning. How are you doing?
0: Doing well. We're counting our blessings. It's a good time to be Catholic. What a weekend for the Universal Church with the installation mass yesterday of Pope Leo.
1: Yeah, it's been an epic time, to say the least. I was actually in Rome for the funeral. And actually, the reason why I scheduled my trip was because my sculpture of Blessed Carlo Acutis was going to be temporarily installed at the Avenue, Conciliation Avenue, the huge avenue that leads up to St. Peter's Square. And the Carlo Acutis sculpture was going to be blessed by Pope Francis right after the canonization. And it took us all by shock that Pope Francis passed away. The sculpture, though it was airshipped to the Vatican, stayed in its crate. But I had the privilege of being there for his funeral, and it was just absolutely so meaningful and symbolic in a sense, because the next day there was the Jubilee of the Teenagers. Millions, or not millions, but hundreds of thousands of teenagers from all over the world just swarmed the Vatican. It was absolutely stellar. It was great and so uplifting. And so my sculpture of Carlo Acutis is now shipped over to Assisi. And one of the fascinating things that happened is Pope Francis, I think about 2 weeks before Easter, installed my sculpture, Be Welcoming, the sculpture that you mentioned that on the one side is a stranger, and when you get closer to it, when you walk around the other side, it transforms into an angel. That was supposed to be installed after Easter, but the Vatican alerted me that it was installed beforehand, which was an amazing, I think, another very symbolic point, because Pope Francis apparently really loved that sculpture. And so there it is. Now it's installed in St. Peter's Square on the other side of my huge Angels Unaware sculpture that features migrants. And so for me, it was to know that Pope Francis loved my final sculpture that he installed in St. Peter's Square was so moving to me. In fact, I create little miniatures of my sculptures, and he requested that I make 10 of them for him and ship them over to him because he wanted to give them out. And as soon as they got shipped there, apparently he got sick. And but to me, it was really important that he wanted to give little miniatures of this piece out. I've never had that before. I was just so delighted.
0: Tim, what a special moment it was for you to be able to be inspired and to create this piece. Can you share a little bit more about the inspiration behind it and the message?
1: Yeah, I did the huge sculpture on the same scripture. It's a crowded boat with an angel in the center, but because of the crowd of people, you can't see anything but the angel's wings. And it kind of symbolized that we are all spiritual beings. And a lot of pieces, like my homeless Jesus, I created a whole series of Matthew 25 pieces when I was in prison, when I was sick, you visited me, when I was a stranger, because some scripture warrants more than one sculpture. And angels unawares from Hebrews 13:2 was just so poetic. I think it's one of the most beautiful passages in the Bible. And I thought, it deserves another sculpture. So over the years, I was contemplating how to do this, and I thought of creating a sculpture that the scripture comes alive and you can actually interact with it. In fact, the angel has its hand reaching out towards you, so you can grasp that hand, you can touch the piece, you can sit down beside the angel. And actually, it was a collaboration with Cardinal Konrad Krajowski of the placement of the piece, because maybe you remember years ago, he put a homeless clinic right there behind the pillars at St. Peter's Square. Doctors from all over the world come in, they volunteer for a stint to help the homeless in Rome. And it's just such a functional place. It's such a beautiful place. I had a tour. Cardinal Konrad gave me the tour of it. And then he suggested that this sculpture, because it does look like a homeless person transformed into an angel, this sculpture should go, in a sense, right in front, facing out to the square. Behind the sculpture is all the work that's been done in the Vatican to help the homeless. So it's great. In fact, I am going to be creating more little miniatures of the piece with the proceeds going to the papal charities. So the sculpture is going to be functional in another way. So it's very exciting.
0: That's such a beautiful thing. And there's no doubt that Pope Francis was a significant influence on your work. How did his focus on the poor and the marginalized and the invisible really inspire you to do these wonderful works of art?
1: Yeah, I think it's interesting because the first piece that really that I was inspired to do was just from a moment I had in a big city where I saw a homeless person, and right in my heart I said, that is Jesus, and I couldn't release that. And this is early on in Pope Francis's papacy, and then I realized that here is a pope that wants so much visible recognition to what is oftentimes invisible, and that's the marginalized, the least in our community. And so my sculpture seemed over the decade to align very close to his absolute relentless campaign to bring compassion to everyone. And so throughout this period, it was great. And then with the huge migrant piece, that was requested by the Vatican for me to actually create it huge. And then after that, I was told, or I was suggested again, to create a sculpture on the theme of human trafficking, another deep, deep concern of Pope Francis.
0: All right. I know you've been super busy in recent weeks. You've also created a new bust of Pope Leo XIV right after his election. Talk to us about this piece and your hopes in presenting our new Holy Father.
1: Well, because I'm a sculptor, an obsessive sculptor, an obsessive Catholic sculptor, my way of celebrating was to lock myself in my studio and create a bust, a head and shoulders of our new Pope. And I was just so delighted. And so I just started to really study him, like study all the details, all of his expressions. And what I created, I feel is, and I'm actually shocked how quickly it came together. Sometimes I can spend 6 months on a sculpture. Other times, like this one, it just comes together so quick. So the sculpture is done. It's at the point I do not even want to touch it because I fear that I might jeopardize some of the essence from it. And I really captured, I feel, the hope and the joy in his face, in his smile, And there is this looking to the future. If you can post a picture of it, it's really nice. He's kind of, his head is looking upwards, and there is this very, very joyful look on his face. Not over the top, but just really content, tranquil, but also there's that hope and happiness within it. And so here I am, I got my photos from the internet, and I thought I'd put glasses on him because that, in a sense, that's how he presented himself to the world. And it's kind of tricky, actually, sculpting glasses. And then other details I wove into the garb, the stole, a little representation of St. Augustine and Mary. And so it's a really nice piece. So, and yeah, my hope is to get this sculpture as part of the celebration to many places around the world. And in fact, I have one of the theological schools that that Pope Leo went to, actually going to be installing one of the pieces. And I'd love to see more of them out there.
0: Well, I'm looking at a photo from CTV News of you in action and work with your iPhone as you're busy sculpturing.
1: Yeah.
0: It is truly amazing how you were able to do it so quickly, and yet it looks incredible.
1: Well, thanks. Yeah, and this comes right after I did Carlo Acutis, and it's interesting that I feel that these sculptures that I'm doing are so much part of the Jubilee and so much part of our living now of Catholicism. And for me, I just there's so much to do. There's so many sculptures to do. And then I get other ideas. Like, I have yet to do a sculpture of Chesterton, and I want to do it. And because he's a fave of mine, and I'm thinking of, the great thing about sculpture is their advertisements, their promotion. And it's better than a commercial because it's cast in bronze and it lasts forever. And so there's so many people that deserve sculptures. There's so many saints that I have yet to create. That's why I'm an obsessive sculptor.
0: Well, Tim, I love the idea of making the miniatures. I can see a huge demand for the miniatures of the bust of Pope Leo XIV. Heck, I'd like to have one of those.
1: Yeah, well, I feel that there is that benefit of the piece because it is so spontaneous. But I do want to do another one of his, a portrait of him as I learn more about him. And as his papacy develops, I want to do more complex pieces. I want to kind of celebrate everything he does. I was so delighted to hear about his ardent stance on anti-abortion. I was just so delighted that's one of the first things he basically said, that abortion is evil. And this comes at a time where abortion monument that I did, the pro-life monument called Life, is hopefully going to be installed in Texas, in Austin, Texas. So I'm very excited about this.
0: Tim, for our listeners who would like to learn more about your fantastic work, where can they go?
1: TimothyPaulSchmaltz.com. My full name, TimothyPaulSchmaltz.com.
0: And there you will see your latest work, Abemus Papam, Pope Leo the 14th, wearing his glasses. It's fantastic. Tim, as always, thanks so much for joining us.
1: Thank you so much. Bye-bye.
0: Many blessings to you. Catholic Canadian sculptor Tim Schmaltz joining us from the Toronto area. All right. Do you want your family to stay Catholic? Jesus promised that he will bless the home in which the image of my Sacred Heart shall be exposed and honored. And he also said, I will establish peace in their families. 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We'll pray for the needs of our families and the Church, and especially our new Holy Father, Pope Leo XIV, as he begins his historic papacy. The Family Rosary across America tonight at 7 Central here on Relevant Radio. We need to take a short break. When Morning Air continues, Jason Shanks, the president of the National Eucharistic Congress, will be with us to talk about the current 2026 National Eucharistic Pilgrimage that just kicked off on Memorial Day weekend. So we're going to talk all about it. Stay with us as this Tuesday edition of Morning Air continues here on the Relevant Radio Network and the Relevant Radio app.

0: former Planned Parenthood workers tell us, you have no idea how many babies that you're saving, because the no-show rate for an abortion appointment goes as high as 75% when we're out there praying. That's Planned Parenthood's internal number.
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2: Hi, this is Archbishop Perez of the Archdiocese of Philadelphia. Let us pray. Remember, O most gracious Virgin Mary, that never was it known that anyone who fled to thy protection, implored thy help, or sought thy intercession was left unaided. 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O Mother of the Word Incarnate, despise not my petitions, but in thy mercy hear and answer me. Amen.
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0: And welcome back to Morning Air. I'm John Morales along with Glenn and Sarah. Thanks so much for tuning in on this Tuesday morning after the long Memorial Day weekend here on the Relevant Radio Network and the Relevant Radio app. Our email, if you want to reach us directly with your prayer intentions, morningair@relevantradio.com. And our number, 888-914-9149, if you want to be part of the program, sponsored by the Catholic Order of Foresters. Now, as America prepares to celebrate 250 years of independence, Catholics across the country are being invited to mark this historic anniversary in a powerful and a prayerful way. The 2026 National Eucharistic Pilgrimage launched this past Memorial Day weekend in St. Augustine, Florida, under the theme, One Nation Under God. The pilgrims are traveling the Eastern Seaboard with Jesus Christ truly present in the Holy Eucharist. And we are proud to share that Relevant Radio is partnering as the presenting sponsor of this year's pilgrimage. This was our Relevant Radio CEO, Father Rocky, at the start of the Family Rosary across America.
1: It's 10:40 a.m. in St. Augustine, Florida, where the Franciscans came ashore in 1565 for the first Catholic Mass in what is now the United States of America on September 8th, the Feast of the Birth of Our Lady. Welcome, everyone, to the One Nation Under God Eucharistic Pilgrimage. It's the third annual National Eucharistic Pilgrimage on the East Coast. It's titled St. Francis Xavier Cabrini Route. It'll pass by 130 million people on the East Coast, and we're building to the next National Eucharistic Congress in 2029. We'll finish up on July 4th in Philadelphia, where the Declaration of Independence was signed on July 4th, 1776. Relevant Radio is very grateful to be a sponsor of this event.
0: And joining us live this morning is Jason Shanks, the president of the National Eucharistic Congress, for much more on this year's National Eucharistic Pilgrimage. Jason is also the president of our Sunday Visitor Institute. He's a convert. He's been married for 20-plus years and the father of five. Good morning, Jason. Thanks so much for joining us. It is great to be with you once again.
2: It's great to be with you. Leave it to Father Rocky to get us all choked up. He was pretty emotional there at the beginning of the launch of this, and you could hear it in his voice, and even hearing it back now gets me choked up of how much this meant to him and means to him, especially as he was reciting the history of the church. It was just a real powerful moment for all of us this weekend.
0: Well, yeah, it was a special moment for Father Rocky, no doubt. Jason, after much anticipation, we've been talking about this now for quite some time. The 2026 National Eucharistic Pilgrimage finally launched this past Memorial Day weekend. How exciting is it for you to see it finally begin again, this journey from St. Augustine, Florida to Philadelphia to help celebrate our nation's 250th anniversary?
2: It's super excited, right? There's a lot of planning that happens for these in the background. That's months out. So to see it come to fruition at St. Augustine, and they just did a lovely job with lots of different activities over the weekend. It was a great turnout. It was great weather, and it was beautiful to watch the excitement, enthusiasm of these young adult pilgrims as they get to launch forward. You know, I'm a guy who gets sort of nervous. Is anybody going to come out for these things? You know, there's a sense for me as a leader to say, all right, Lord, we're trusting you. Is this still something that you want? And to see the crowds and the excitement and the amount of people who wanted to show up for Jesus, again, continues to warm my heart. And I think is just a sign of hope for all of us Catholics here in the United States.
0: Jason, the pilgrimage, of course, began there in St. Augustine at the site of the first Mass celebrated on American soil, and ultimately will conclude in Philadelphia where the Declaration of Independence was signed. How intentional was that decision to connect the dots between Florida and Philadelphia and our nation's founding?
2: Yeah, it was very intentional, right? We sort of knew where we wanted to land, and we knew we wanted to be there on the 4th of July. And then it just seemed very appropriate for us to start, you know, down in Florida where the first masses were said, where the missionaries, Spanish explorers landed. And very first things they did was venerate a cross and say Mass. And I think it's just something that we don't learn a lot. I think personally, I learned most of our history through the lens of the English colonies. And I think it's important for us as Catholics to remember and understand that we were here 200 years before the signing of the Declaration of Independence. And so we really did want to hone in on that message today. The pilgrims are in the Diocese of Savannah. Again, learning and thinking and focusing on the Georgia martyrs and the Franciscan missionaries that lost their life for the faith. By the end of the week, they'll go up Diocese of Charleston. And then we'll go up, continue to go up. We'll go all the way up actually to Maine and then back down to Philadelphia. And I think it's a great opportunity for us as Catholics, knowing to walk with Jesus, but really to pray for our country, pray for renewal, pray for unity, and to learn a little bit about our own Catholic history along the way.
0: Jason, tell us a little bit about the pilgrims that are making the entire journey.
2: Yeah, I tell you, if anybody gets to go and see them in person along the route, I'd highly encourage you to. They are just a light of hope with their young adults from around the country, as far as the Washington State, to here in Indiana, to of course we have people on the East Coast. There's about eight of them. They go around in a van. They give their whole 6 weeks, 8 weeks. They're prepared. So we've been forming them. They were selected last fall. They've had retreats. They've had preparation. They're prepared to be able to speak about our Lord. They lead processions, and they ride in this sort of moving tabernacle in a van, if anyone's never seen it. And these are just young people that I think we could all be really super proud of. And they're hungry and excited to get out there and share Jesus with people. And you can best see them if you're walking on a procession. In the past, we've had them sort of walking towards the front. Over the last few years, we've changed that strategy, and they're actually on the peripheries, on the sidelines, and actually helping pull people into processions. They're evangelizing, they're passing out pamphlets, they're helping to explain what's happening. So these are young people that I think we can really learn a lot from.
0: And of course, the pilgrimage attracts crowds. You can expect different sized crowds all the way from St. Augustine all the way to Philadelphia as the National Eucharistic Pilgrimage progresses.
2: Yeah, in St. Augustine, we had people from 25 different states show up over Memorial Day weekend. I suspect that those numbers are going to grow. The Mass was very full. If anybody goes and looks at the drone footage, the procession was packed. And I think we expect those numbers to continue to grow. But of course, not everybody can make it in person. And we also have a prayer campaign that anybody can participate in of 250,000 holy hours that we're asking for people to commit and sign up on our website to commit to staying a holy hour, staying multiple holy hours. And we'd like to present that to the administration of the Catholic prayers for our country. And I don't know if it's public or not, but Father Rocky told me over the weekend that Relevant Radio themselves, the staff of Relevant Radio, is committing 600 holy hours to that campaign. And I know very well, if you've ever been to their headquarters, they've got a beautiful chapel there. They're constantly praying, as you can see in the Family Rosary of America. So not only are we grateful for their sponsorship, but they're backing that up by being a part of this through their own personal holy hours and prayer.
0: Well, we're very blessed to be a part of this National Eucharistic Pilgrimage in this year in which we are celebrating 250 years of independence for our nation. It's a very special event. Tell us a little bit about this theme, One Nation Under God, which was the theme that was chosen for this year's pilgrimage.
2: Yeah, so the Knights of Columbus in the 1950s advocated to put the word under God in our Pledge of Allegiance, and President Eisenhower in the Congress approved that, right? And so we adopted this theme that came to us from the Knights, from a Catholic entity, that they were starting to say that when they would say the pledge in their chapter meetings, and then it became something that we all learned in schools when we were little. And this weekend, we really sort of focused on and discussed what does that mean, right? under God means our rights come from God, our freedom comes from God, and we need to put God in our civic life, that that God is, you know, one who gives us the blessings for this country, but two, who we need to continue to look towards, right? These laws and the politics and the things don't work if we take God out of them. But we also emphasize that for Catholics, this idea of one nation under God, that we need to remember that God is personal, God is relational. This isn't a God that just sort of from a distance starts all of this and sits back and watches. And the Eucharist is really a sign of that continual presence, that he is with us and among us. And I think that's what makes it even fitting to do this one nation under God in a Eucharistic pilgrimage.
0: And the very name of this route along the eastern seaboard, the Cabrini route, named after St. Francis Xavier Cabrini, the patroness of the route and the first American citizen to be canonized. Talk about her importance and what her witness means to this pilgrimage and to the Catholic Church in our nation.
2: Yeah, right. I mean, this is a saint who was a pilgrim herself, right? She came from another land. She suffered lots of hardship. She got over here and had to deal with advocacy for immigrants and for the poor. She's known for starting hospitals and orphanages around the country. And as you said, she is a first naturalized citizen, made American saint. And so we just think she's a good representation for us as a country, a good model and someone to pray for the work and healing, particularly as we go along this route. We do service projects and we remember the poor and remember the vulnerable. And who better than, Blessed, St. Mother Cabrini to sort of bring that message to light for all of us.
0: Jason, the bottom line is that our Lord Jesus Christ is truly present in the Blessed Sacrament as he passes through all of these major cities and dioceses. How special is it to have the presence of our Lord in all of these cities in such a big way with so many people participating in this National Eucharistic Pilgrimage?
2: I think it's super special. I think there's a real Catholic moment happening in our country, and I think this revival pilgrimage is as a part of that. I think it's, Jesus sort of taking the lead, and we're putting him first. So I would really encourage people to come out, show up for Jesus, walk with Jesus along these routes, and, of course, join this prayer campaign. I think God is on the move, and we're invited to be a part of it.
0: Show up for Jesus, as Father Rocky has said so many times over the years. And real quick, where can our listeners learn more?
2: EucharisticPilgrimage.org.
0: Fantastic. Jason, really appreciate you taking the time to be with us this morning. Thanks so much. Many, many blessings the rest of the way.
2: Appreciate you guys. Thanks so much.
0: Thanks again. Jason Shanks, the president of the National Eucharistic Congress. And now it's time for another episode of Glenn Story Corner.
3: Our story today is called The Way to Be Happy by Steve Goodyear. Even in religious education, one doesn't always get the answer they expect. In order to teach compassion, one teacher began her class with the question, "What would you do if you were walking along a road and saw a person who was terribly beaten and bruised and covered with blood?" In a moment of honesty, a little girl replied, "I'd probably throw up." "Now, there are many professions I should leave alone. I have neither the constitution nor the aptitude for them. One of those occupations is nursing. Like the little girl, I might seriously embarrass myself, but I deeply admire those compassionate women and men who labor in the nursing profession." Some years ago, a 6-year-old boy from Corvallis, Oregon, suffered burns over 85% of his body. His condition was so severe, several doctors gave up. One hospital would not admit him because they thought he'd die anyway. His life was saved, however, by 8 courageous and committed people. His parents, 3 nurses, and 3 doctors. The nurses emerged as the true heroines in this real-life drama. After other nurses had quit, these women took 8-hour shifts with the boy, seeing him through skin grafts, operations, crucial periods in which death almost gained victory in dull, dragging days of rehabilitation. The boy grew to dislike them, as he innocently thought that they caused his intense pain. His room was like a dungeon. It measured 12 feet by 12 feet. The door was tightly shut, shades drawn. Heat blazed from a gooseneck lamp, shining as a substitute for blankets. The humidity was so high the walls dripped with moisture, and the dank air smelled of burned flesh and chlorine soaked dressings. The nurses stayed with him, dressed in caps, gowns, masks, and gloves, as if they were assisting an operation. Within an hour, they'd be soaked with perspiration. For 14 desperately long months, these dedicated three gave their all to the ailing boy. Then one day, he finally climbed from his bed and walked. It was a great day. The nurses were rewarded for their tireless effort. The lives of all three were so deepened, and their sense of satisfaction so great after fighting off the temptation to quit for 14 months, that each said they'd put forth the effort again. What caused them to feel so satisfied? I think it was more than simply the fact the boy lived. Together, they attempted something nearly impossible, but also truly worthwhile. They poured their lives out for the sake of someone else. It's like something American educator Booker T. Washington once said, "Those who are happiest are those who do the most for others." What these nurses did was significant. They worked hard and they worked selflessly. In doing so, they found contentment. Do you want to be happier? Don't pray for blessings. Pray for important work to do. Don't pray for prestige. Pray for a place to serve. Don't pray for more things to use. Pray to become more useful. Don't pray for greater pleasure. Pray for greater purpose. Don't pray for an easier path. Pray for joy on the journey, wherever it leads. If you do, I believe your prayers will be answered. Jeremiah 29:11, "For I know the plans I have for you, declares the Lord, plans to prosper you and not to harm you, plans to give you hope and a future."
4: Great message of hope, as always. Thanks so much, Glenn. 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That'll do it on this Monday, May 19th edition of Morning Air. For Glenn Leverance, Sarah Tafoya, Gabby Burke, and our entire Morning Air team, I'm John Morales. Thanks so much for joining us. Let your light shine before all. God bless America. We'll see you tomorrow on the next Morning Air. The Patrick Madrid Show is up next.

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1: My friends, with Catholic News Week in Review on Relevant Radio. Pope Leo out with the first major theological document of his papacy. At the Vatican Monday, he released a more than 230-page long encyclical, basically a letter to clergy and the faithful, and he did so alongside one of the co-founders of Anthropic, Chris Ola. In it, the first ever U.S.-born pontiff warned that technology, such as artificial intelligence, is fueling global conflicts. That's not all he addressed. He used the opportunity to issue an historic apology for the role of the church in the transatlantic slave trade, calling it a wound in Christian memory. With that in mind, the Pope warned against what he called new forms of slavery that the digital revolution may be breeding, including often unregulated labor used to get rare minerals needed to produce AI chips. At his weekly general audience Wednesday, the Pope focused on the role of the liturgy. Relevant Radio's Rome correspondent Ashley Narona with more.
2: He reminded the faithful today that the church fathers believed that there were urgent reasons to renew and promote the liturgy in order to strengthen Christian life, in order to foster unity among believers, and then to help bring the modern world closer to Christ.
1: 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And the Vatican invited Catholics worldwide to join a global Rosary for Peace, the prayer initiative Saturday, led by Pope Leo from the Lord's Grotto in the Vatican Gardens. Catholic shrines in countries including Ukraine, Portugal, and the U.S. participating. 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The Pope repeatedly has called for peace in global conflicts, including in the Middle East, Africa, and Ukraine. 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
9: It's Monday, June 2nd, 2025. Welcome back to a brand new hour of Morning Air. I'm John Morales, along with Glenn Leverins and Sarah Tafoya. Thanks so much for making us a part of your morning across America and beyond. 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Now, keep in mind that June is the month of the Sacred Heart of Jesus, and it's also the month in which we honor the Immaculate Heart of Mary. Today is also the memorial of the fourth century martyrs, Saints Marcellinus and Peter, who led their jailer and his family to conversion. They were all martyred under the Emperor Diocletian. Their names are included in the Roman canon, that is Eucharistic prayer. Now, in case you missed it last hour, yesterday, June 1st, marked the fourth anniversary of my hosting Morning Air. I was so blessed to be a part of the original Morning Air team with Jeff Cavins and Teresa Tamio back in 2003. And 4 years ago, yesterday, I was reunited with my partner, Glenn Leverins. Our Sarah Tafoya put together a few of the many, many memorable moments of the show in the last 4 years.
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9: 5 minutes after the hour. Good morning. Buenos dias. Welcome to Morning Air on this Tuesday, June 1st, the Feast of St. Justin Martyr. I'm John Morales, along with Glenn Leverance. It's great to be with you once again on the same Morning Air show where it all started for this reporter 18 years ago. Blessed to have Sister Jean here on Morning Air and Relevant Radio.
7: People say to me, well, hasn't it gone to your head? No, it hasn't gone to my head. Anything that is good for my congregation and for Loyola, I will do.
9: Paula Umana became sick due to a nervous system disorder called CI, which left her quadriplegic.
12: And finally, when I really accept my new Paula, then I start to say, I'm going to surrender on the Lord. I'm here to worship and serve the Lord.
9: Mike Sweeney joins us this morning.
13: The doctor said, I don't know what happened between when I saw you last night and this morning, but I believe a miracle has happened in your son. 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
9: Joining us live is a very special guest this morning, former NFL quarterback Philip Rivers.
14: Shoot, I've failed many times, but you get back up again and again, stay grounded in the sacraments. Just very thankful for our family closeness and certainly it being centered on our faith.
9: Good morning, Coach K. Welcome to Morning Air.
15: Faith is part of who I am. It's given me strength, one, in joyous times to be thankful, but also in the difficult times.
9: And now joining us is the Kansas City Chiefs two-time Super Bowl champion, Harrison Butker.
14: We should be so thankful to our Lord for being present with us physically where we can actually see him. Think about how fruitful our prayer can be if we bring it to our Lord and we are actually physically in front of him.
16: Roe v. Wade has been overturned and the question of abortion has been returned to the states.
17: It is an amazing day to be with you, post-Roe America.
18: We are so grateful to God for the Supreme Court doing what they should have done.
17: The pro-life movement in the United States has been praying and working hard for 49 years, and finally right now they can see a positive side on it that gives them hope.
19: As someone who personally knows just the destruction that Roe can do, I feel like so much life, so much beauty is going to come out of this. I'm excited for the future.
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1: And I am eternally grateful to Jeff Cavins, who was the one who picked up the phone and recruited me to come to this brand new network, Relevant Radio, way back in the day. And big thanks to Sarah. Outstanding job with that highlight package. It's hard to squeeze in 4 years of memories in 4 minutes, but somehow you did it.
2: Well, we tried our best. You know, what was shocking, I went back to like the first episode you ever did, and I was like, wait, I'm in the show. Before I was in the show, I was in the intro, and I forgot that you guys had asked me, hey, because I was still obviously working at Relevant Radio, hey, can you read this? And I was like, okay. And little did we know that when I read that liner, I'd be in a different location of the intro in a different way in the upcoming year or so. So, yes, it's been a long journey, and we continue on after this. So it'll be fun.
1: Do you know who our first guest was?
2: I don't remember if I listened that far.
1: Sean Carney.
2: Oh,
1: Sean,
2: there you Carney. Go. Very nice.
1: 40 Days for Life was our very first guest that day. And you know what? The one thing I do remember was being reunited with Glenn. After all those years, I was back, and Glenn, I'll never forget that show in which we reminisced of you know, being reunited again.
3: Yeah, man, it was kind of like a dream sequence in a TV drama. That was all a dream. That 17-year gap was just a dream. And it was just like, boom, we were back together again. But, John, thank you for bringing all the sports and all the emotion and all the laughs to Morning Air the last 4 years.
1: Well, obviously, it's a joy and a blessing. And, you know, the more I think about it and reflect on these last 4 years, you know, the good Lord has a sense of humor. There's no doubt about it, because he can take a night owl like me. I'm really not a morning person by nature, and get me to host a national morning show and get up at 3:45 every morning. The alarm clock has gone off every single day. It's never failed me, along with the iPhone as a backup. But I always say, people ask me, how do you do it? Well, by the grace of God. But for some reason, the grace of God doesn't work on the weekends, only Monday through Friday.
2: Yeah, he's got like a wicked sense of humor, actually. That sounds like pretty torturous. But we survive, we prevail, and it's great because then we get to join all the listeners every morning on their way. And that's the good part that keeps us going.
1: We do.
3: A lot of folks waking up early, absolutely, not just us.
1: Part of what we do is to give you a Catholic perspective on the happenings in the world, whether it's news, sports, science, whatever. There is a new study on women and coffee, Glenn.
3: Well, it says a cup of coffee in the morning could help women stay healthy as they get older. Research out of Harvard followed a group of 50,000 women for 30 years. That sounds like college guys, right? Drinking coffee every morning was linked to staying mentally sharp and physically strong later in life. Decaf and tea didn't have the same effect, though.
2: Interesting. Okay, well, I guess I'll have to incorporate some things into my routine. I'd be curious as to what they were adding in the coffee. Is it this hardcore coffee drinkers where it's just coffee? Is it an espresso shot? We'll have to do some bigger research here to find out.
1: Is it black? Does it have cream?
2: Yeah, how many sugars are in there? Is that increasing health? I'm not sure, so... I'd be good. I could see where the mental sharpness, maybe if that's helping you get going in the morning, that could be kind of the trick. Now, I don't necessarily always drink coffee, so I might have to, you know, take a closer look at this survey and see if this is actually something that will be helpful.
3: Well, you know what? We ought to send this study to the Relevant Radio coffee department, though, because they'll want to see how a Guadalupe Gold can...
2: Yeah, you know, how does that shape up? That's a good point. Good point. Yeah.
1: Yes, I'm sure Elizabeth will be interested in this study for sure. And, you know, it's geared towards women, but I wonder if it says anything that could be helpful for men, because I know that, you know, I don't think I could do this show without my cup of Java in the morning.
2: Yeah, that's good to know. Well, they'll have to do a follow-up because, you know, men and women are built very differently, John. This is shocking to many across America, but we're very different. So what works for one might not work for the other. So maybe it's making you less sharp. We're going to have to invest in Harvard so they can do another study.
1: Yeah, unfortunately, this study took 30 years.
2: Well, I guess it's not for you then. Hopefully they're in the midst of that 30-year study for men. We can test out and see how helpful that's going to be.
3: I don't know. With government cutbacks, we might never find out the end now. You know, if they aren't funded for the rest of the study. You know.
2: Maybe another school can pick this project up and double time, do the research back draft. We can get some of this figured out and sorted out right away.
1: We have so much to be grateful for. as we always give thanks to our Lord for all the many blessings through the intercession of our Blessed Mother Mary, the Mother of God. We continue to pray for peace in the world, especially in the Middle East.

0: in Ukraine, peace right here in our nation, in our church, and in our families. And we continue to pray for you and with you as we do every day here on the show. Sarah, you have some more prayer intentions here this hour.
1: Yep. 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That's how we get those prayer intentions. If there's something you'd like to send to us, morningair@relevantradio.com. Of course, we're going to lift up all those affected by the attack there in Boulder, Colorado. And Nora, she's asking us to pray for all those suffering with autism, that God will heal them and give them peace. Darlene asking us to pray for those suffering with kidney diseases, especially her husband. Emelita prayers for her sister so she can take care of all of the, that her sister can take care of all her financial obligations that are all kind of seemingly coming together at a head. I know that sometimes is how it comes together sometimes. It's horrible. Okay, we'll pray for that. And Maria, she called in to the Family Rosary Across America.
2: My dear friend, who I've known since grade school, passed away last night of pancreatic cancer. Her name is Christy Nguyen.
1: Okay, we'll pray for Christy's soul and for all those who knew her, because I'm sure that's going to be, they're going to be going through a little bit of a tough time now.
0: We put all of these intentions in the hands of our Lord. We come to him with great faith, always reminding ourselves that we walk by faith and not by sight. So we know the Lord hears our prayers. He knows exactly what we need and when we need it. And we pray through the intercession of our Blessed Mother Mary. Hail Mary, full of grace, the Lord is with thee. Blessed art thou among women, and blessed is the fruit of thy womb, Jesus. Holy Mary, Mother of God, pray for us sinners now and at the hour of our death. Amen. Our Lady of Guadalupe, patroness of the Americas, patroness of the unborn, and of Relevant Radio, pray for us. St. Joseph, patron of the Universal Church, pray for us. St. John Paul II, John Paul, the great co-patron of Relevant Radio, pray for us. And we invoke the Holy Spirit in a special way here during the rest of this Easter season when we pray, come, Holy Spirit, come. In the name of the Father, and of the Son, and of the Holy Spirit. Amen. Now, today is day 4 of the traditional Pentecost novena to the Holy Spirit that recalls the 9 days that our Blessed Mother Mary and the Apostles spent in prayer between Ascension Thursday and Pentecost Sunday. Today, we ask for the gift of knowledge, which directs the soul to judge of things both human and divine according to supernatural common sense, and not according to standards of the world. Our power scripture from the Playbook of Life is from Proverbs 3, 5, and 6. Trust in the Lord with all your heart and do not rely on your own insight. In all your ways, acknowledge him and he will make straight your paths. This is one of the most powerful verses in sacred scripture. It's one of my favorite verses. Jesus the Lord wants us to trust him completely with all of our heart. Christ promised that he would be with us always through the Holy Spirit. He is always there for us. He's there for us in the sacraments. He's there for us par excellence, especially in the Holy Eucharist, to always lead us in the right path. And so we pray with great confidence from the Chapel of Divine Mercy, Jesus, I trust in you. We need to take a short break when Morning Air continues. Father Jerome Kutnick, the parochial vicar of St. Mary's Catholic Church of Huntley, Illinois, will be with us to talk about beginning the day with God, the power of morning prayer. So stay with us. There is much more to come on this Monday edition of Morning Air here on Relevant Radio and the Relevant Radio app.

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1: I have a friend who's a cradle Catholic, and she has three teenage boys who are entering the church, and they're going to start the OCIE classes. So I said, "What? I need to have these boys listen to Patrick's broadcast." So they did listen to it this weekend. And I got to tell you, Patrick, they were so awestruck, because you got to imagine, they're entering a church, and they heard of the Pope, and who is the Pope? One of them made a comment that now he has entered the church with a deep respect for the Pope. You kind of put a fire under him. And I said, and again, God's timing. I happened to mention pledge drive. So I said, "You see how much you like Patrick? Well, that's just a little supporter, because we saw Drew Mariani, Father Rocky, Father Simon." So it opened up to them everything. And now they, as a family, are going to be pledge donors.
0: This miracle moment was brought to you by generous listeners like you. 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What do Wall Street, seven kids, and a Catholic conversion have in common? Mark Swartzberg. 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
10: My comment, really, my main reason for calling is just to say how much I really appreciate Relevant Radio and all of your crew for your saying yes, like Mary's yes, to teaching and promoting and evangelizing this beautiful Catholic faith that we have, especially promoting the Eucharist and confession. 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And we can't practice it the way God would like it if we really don't know it. And so you really, really helped with that.
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0: having lots of fun here on this Monday morning as Sarah continues with our candy theme for our bumpers this morning. Welcome back to Morning Air. I'm John Morales along with Glenn and Sarah. Thanks so much for tuning in on this Monday morning in the seventh week of Easter. We can continue to still say for at least the rest of this week, Happy Easter. As always, you can send us your intentions via email. The email is morningair@relevantradio.com if you'd like us to pray with you and for you. And our number, if you want to be part of the program here this morning, 888-914-9149, sponsored by the Catholic Order of Foresters. Now, as a new day begins, many of us find ourselves reaching for our phones, rushing into tasks or thinking about all the myriad of things that we might have to do during the day. But what if the first thing that we reached for was time with God? How can we begin each day in prayer? And what does early morning prayer actually look like? And how can we really make it a part of our daily lives? I can tell you firsthand that I'm up at 3:45, and within about 60 seconds, I'm on my knees in the dark in front of the crucifix, praying the morning offering, which I believe really sets the tone for the day. Joining us live this morning is Father Jerome Kutnick, the parochial vicar at St. Mary's Catholic Church in Huntley, Illinois, in the Chicago area, to help us explore the beauty of starting our day with God, to offer also some practical insights on the power of morning prayer. Good morning, Father Jerome. Thanks so much for joining us. Great to be with you once again.
1: Thank you so much. Listen, you're stealing all my material. Once you wake up, everybody, unfortunately, so many people go to the phone and get busy and purposeful. And as you said, the first moments are so critical. As Monsignor Escrivá once quoted the heroic moments of waking up, and immediately, whether it's kissing a crucifix, touching holy water, going to a prayer space, but having a ritualistic morning to receive the dawn, to receive the day. I love exactly what you said. The first thing would be to, if it's a sacrifice, we'll call it a sacrifice, to leave the purposefulness of the world to be taken up at a later time, but to give God the first fruits of my early morning consciousness. How does that sound?
0: That sounds great. The first thing I do is turn my phone off. That's what I do. I have it as a backup to make sure I don't oversleep. But yeah, I turn everything off, and I'm not kidding you. Within 60 seconds, I'm on my knees, you know, taking just a moment to pray the traditional morning offering, and it's become such a part of how I start the day that I couldn't even think of any other way. It's just sort of become, you know, a habit and something very natural to do, to give thanks. And, you know, when you think of the words of the traditional morning offering, and actually the version that I do, I actually learned it from Father Kubicki back when he used to head the Apostleship of Prayer, you know, the Jesus to the Immaculate Heart of Mary prayer. It's a beautiful, beautiful prayer. But if we really think of the words of what we're saying, we're offering up everything that we do to our Lord for the day.
1: And I love it. If we could stay disciplined in the early moments of our waking, and stay as much out of my will as I possibly, as humanly possible, I would go to morning offering. Okay, how about petition the Holy Spirit? How about a God the Father, in the name of your Son Jesus, give me the Holy Spirit, awaken in me, Almighty God, your will for me. How about saying yes to God? Early morning, as soon as you can, giving God permission, making my entire project at the earliest consciousness, how am I an instrument of God? My life will be there. My thoughts are going to be there. And I think if you ask most people are positive that their priorities are exactly as God wants them to be. I challenge that. I do not see the way God sees. Oftentimes, I think what I should be bothered by or worried about or have to fix is for God, not the chief a priority. He wants me sensitive to his divine will. He wants me conscious of his glory. He wants me thankful. As we know, when I'm in a thankful modality, I'm far more receptive to see even further blessings. I mean, talk about a snowball or a progressive spirituality. So I'm a big fan of a prayer space. So I wake up, I have one nightstand, I have a olive wood crucifix, and the other one, the holy water, and bless myself, kiss the crucifix, go down and make coffee. And I live on a chapel with a church chapel. So I immediately go into the chapel and begin the exercise. So I have a formal prayer space. I think everyone at home could make maybe an informal prayer space, but I would adorn it, you know, with a candle, maybe a Sacred Heart image, a crucifix, maybe a Mary statue or icon, and really get habituated to this ritual of early rising and turning oneself to the morning offer over into the will of God, and really, I want to say jiving, but getting in that rhythm of this is God's reality, and how can I enter more deeply into his giving of himself to me and unite my sufferings unto his and be in this union of love.
0: Father, you're going to love this. Next to my vitamins in the kitchen is a bottle of holy water. Never miss. I bless myself with holy water before I even take my vitamins and drink the coffee.
1: I love it. And, Jack, what's going to inevitably come up from everybody, every human person, and I learned this from Father Mitch Kakwa, who was a great friend of mine early on in my priesthood, even before my priesthood, distractions. And distractions could be amazingly eliminated or reduced if one could do a more thorough examination of conscience and ask oneself in the midst of deeper reflection, what is troubling me? What is it in these shadows that keeps coming to my consciousness that is of great concern? And for a lot of people, it's purposefulness or their sense of inadequacies or their sense of self-worth or their body image or being able to provide. Whatever it may be, most of the distractions all of us face could probably be named by 3 or 4 points. And the reflection can bring that forward so I could bypass these temptations to distraction and springboard into ever greater reflection and focusedness on God's holy word, which is essential to my morning prayer.
0: Want to open up the phone lines and invite our listeners here in the moments that we have together with Father Jerome. Is praying the morning offering part of your daily routine? If you begin your day with morning prayer, with a prayer to the Holy Spirit, maybe with a little bit of time with Scripture, if you've experienced the power of prayer first thing in the morning, we'd love to hear from you. We're taking your calls for Father Jerome Kutnick at 888-914-9149, 888-914-9149. Father, there are so many different ways that one can pray in the morning. There's not one set formula, and it's just a matter of getting used to something that fits into one's own schedule. Any suggestions for someone who is not into the routine of praying first thing in the morning?
1: Great question. And go to bed at the same time every night. I try this. I fail every single day. But as much as I can utilize a monastic mindset in my diocesan priesthood, I go to bed at the same time. I wake up at the same time. I try to eat my first meal at the same time. Hospital visits, I can't control them. They're all over the place. So, but as much as I can to regulate my life within a pattern or a structure. So I agree with what you said about prayer, but why can't I challenge the listeners to say, if you've never done this before, well, maybe you have a better advantage to wake up and live a structured spirituality for the first time tomorrow. And I would say the first thing I do when I wake up would be recognition. This is God's world. God has offered salvation to me. He died on the cross for my sins. He loves me. He has a plan for me. Just spend, along with the morning offering, time in recognition. First and foremost, God is victorious, and he is the love of my soul, and there's no greater good or higher truth or deeper satisfaction I'm ever going to encounter than this love that God has for me. So that's the first thing. Number two, I go to repose, which is I got to find peace. And we're back to distractions or back to people's memories haunting them. They're not going to be at peace. as long as they're fighting these dragons in their unconscious or conscious mind that are unconfessed sins or unthoughtful prior behaviors, unconsidered. So I got to recognize God, and then I got to be at peace inside my soul, because then I can be receptive to what God wants to present to me this day.
0: Want to just share the version of the morning offering that I learned way back in the day from Father Kubicki. It goes like this. O Jesus, to the Immaculate Heart of Mary, I offer you my prayers, works, joys, and sufferings of this day in union with the Holy Sacrifice of the Mass throughout the world. I offer them for the intentions of your Sacred Heart, the salvation of souls, reparation for sin, the reunion of all Christians. I offer them for the intentions of our bishops, the apostles of prayer, and in particular for those recommended by our Holy Father this month. And Father, for a while there, I had to remind myself that we had a new Holy Father. So, as I'm sure you priests do as well, as we now pray for our Holy Father, Pope Leo.
1: Absolutely. And I guess, John, wind it down, all my spirituality has to be Eucharistic. So whatever prayers I'm comprising, repeating, saying, I wake up thinking I'm going to say Mass today. I'm going to receive Jesus today. So in the morning offering, the reparation for all the indifferences and offenses and sacrileges caused our blessed Lord and Savior, and really readying my heart with an ever greater receptivity to the graces he wants to pour within me. And then finally, when I receive him, the greatest of all prayers, God, I give you full permission to do with my life as you will. And that is just a very powerful prayer to receive God in one's soul and to be filled with his most loving, sublime, infinite grace.
0: Father, can you leave us with your blessing?
1: Eternal Father God, we thank you and praise you for our new Pope. We ask you to bless the bishops in union with him, all the priests and deacons, all those who serve in leadership roles, all the parents, all those guiding others unto you, Almighty God. We ask you to inspire them with the confidence to believe in you ever more fully, and let your victory reign in our hearts so we can witness to others this truly blessed religion and love that you've deemed us worthy to receive and imitate it back to you with complete giving of our lives, in union with the Blessed Virgin's prayers. And may Almighty God bless all your listeners, the Father and the Son and the Holy Spirit. Amen.
0: Amen. As always, thanks so much, Father Jerome. Really appreciate you being with us.
1: Have a great day, John. Thank you.
0: That was Father Jerome Kutnick, the parochial vicar at St. Mary's Catholic Church in Huntley, Illinois, just outside of Chicago. We need to take a short break. When we come back, Glenn will be joined by licensed independent clinical social worker Kim Morgan to talk about summertime activities and work-life balance. So stay with us as this Tuesday edition of Morning Air continues here on Relevant Radio and the Relevant Radio app.

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2: What's your prayer intention?
3: First, a praise report. It's amazing. I took two of my grandsons along the 2025 Walk to Mary.
2: Yep.
3: My oldest grandson, named Leo, had already been accepted at the college of his choice. And his Walk to Mary petition was, Mary, I don't know what kind of a person I'll turn out to be at this college. So if you want me to go to you, Mary, I need $1,500 more and I need it by Wednesday. So on Tuesday, he received a call from you, Mary. They said that if he would choose to attend you, Mary, they would give him $1,500 a year for the next 4 years if he attended. So he needed a deal and he got it for real.
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6: Let us pray. Remember, O most gracious Virgin Mary, that never was it known that anyone who fled to thy protection, implored thy help, or sought thy intercession was left unaided. 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O Mother of the Word Incarnate, despise not my petitions, but in thy mercy, hear and answer me. 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
9: Hi, Drew Mariani here. Hey, the job market is looking strong. In fact, the economy added 172,000 jobs last month, beating expectations. But the unemployment rate for young Americans with a master's degree has never been higher. Why is that? Next time, I'll talk to an executive headhunter about the state of the job market today. Be sure and join me for that and more. 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
10: I have a friend who's a cradle Catholic, and she has three teenage boys who are entering the church, and they're going to start the OCIE classes. So I said, "What? I need to have these boys listen to Patrick's broadcast." So they did listen to it this weekend. And I got to tell you, Patrick, they were so awestruck. Because you can imagine, they're entering a church, and they heard of the Pope, and who is the Pope? One of them made a comment that now he's entered the church with a deep respect for the Pope. You kind of put a fire under him. And I said, and again, God's timing. I happened to mention pledge drive. So I said, you see how much you like Patrick? Well, that's just a little supporter because we've got Drew Mariani, Father Rocky, Father Simon. So it opened up to them everything. And now they, as a family, are going to be pledge donors.
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13: I can see your breath's getting shining in the sun. 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Thanks so much for joining us on this Tuesday in the seventh and final week of the Easter season. Our number, if you want to be part of the program, 888-914-9149. Now, this morning, Glenn is joined by longtime Morning Air contributor Kim Morgan to talk about summertime. I can't wait to hear this, Glenn.
14: No, thank you, John. Summer, a great time of year. School gets out in my neighborhood tomorrow for the public school students, and they're looking forward to that, I am sure, whether the parents are or not, you know, at first for sure. But I tell you, it's always fun this time of year. The promise is unlimited at the start of a summer of what great joy can be had by not getting up and going to school, and, you know, a few changes in the schedule for adults as well. Joining us, a longtime Morning Air contributor, Catholic wife and mom, a licensed independent clinical social worker, and a great pro-life advocate as well, Kim Morgan, is with us today. Hey, Kim, great to have you along.
15: Well, it's good to be with you, Glenn. You know, I had to get up off the porch swing and just come talk to you after a leisurely morning, and I'd love to talk a little bit more about this slower pace. Possibly of summer.
14: All right. Hopefully this won't interrupt that swinging on the porch too much there. But, you know, when I think of summer, I think of one of the greatest starts ever to summer. I think it was about third grade, and my mom was a teaching assistant at our local elementary school. And, of course, the staff had to come in for like an extra half day after school was out. But, you know, it was just me, so I had to hang with mom for just a little bit. And one of the first things those great grade school janitors did, the custodians, oh, it was John and Dick. Dick and John were the janitor guys, and they did a great job waxing the floor of our one-level grade school. It was like long and narrow, and that gave you a great chance to get a full head of steam as you ran about halfway down this long, narrow hallway and then slid the other half. And I got up, and I looked at my pants, and well, if there wasn't a coating of wax from my knee down to my ankle on my right leg as I had folded it nicely under my left leg as if I was sliding into second base and then putting my hand behind me, you know, in good base dealer fashion. Well, if there wasn't on the palm of my hand a coating of wax as well. And those poor guys, I never thought about what it did to their beautiful floor, but it was, I really flew, I tell you that much. And also got to hang out with my third grade teacher. She was dismantling her classroom and she taught me how to play chess and even let me beat her. And so that's a great start to summer, but we're going to talk about getting started in summer and not only getting started, but how to carry through. And, you know, if we're hardworking folks with a good work ethic, how do we kind of shut down just enough to enjoy what God might have in store for us, Kim?
15: Well, you know, it's very ironic that I ran into a gentleman who was coming down our road. We have a little one-lane road, and he looked lost. And so I stopped, and I rolled my window down, and it was a priest, and I was like, well, is there a priest on my road? This is kind of fun. And he was looking for the old abbey that's near our house, and he was going there to have a day of downtime and contemplation and rest. He said he had been working with the tornado victims in St. Louis, and I thought, well, my first thought was, well, if you have work to do, why are you taking a day off like right now? Like, isn't there more to do to help these people? But then God kind of opened my eyes a little bit, and I read this beautiful article by Father Rainier about the art of downtime, of quiet, of stillness, and about how that quiet gives us time to contemplate God and to grow in our faith, and it's actually kind of a basis of religion. And it started me on this journey of thinking a little bit more about what leisure time is, how do we use it, and how can we make it a good summer for our kids? As the Catholic wife and mom, often there are just as many activities in the summer as there are during the school year. And then how do we balance that, but in a really Catholic way and not just I'm going to work all day, be exhausted, and then give what's left over to everyone else. But how do I put into reserves some of that stillness, that quietness, that restful time, and give that to my family and show my family the importance of that as they develop their faith life? So it was kind of interesting, just this random priest driving down the road, and I happened to stop, started me on this little journey of thinking about it all.
14: Well, maybe how we get it started is hardworking folks, too, is one of the topics came up in discussion with a friend at an extended family gathering recently, and on their property they had a neat little cabin that was built out in the back, and the lady of the property wanted to turn it perhaps someday into a little hermitage, a place to rest and get away. And we talked about another area in the state of Minnesota that had a bunch of those little cabins and getaways as well that are good for priests and regular folks too. And we talked about one of the hallmarks of being at one of those is rest, that godly rest. And people just can sleep on, or sometimes they don't give themselves permission. And it was, you know, kind of giving ourselves permission to rest a little bit. And maybe even, you know, as you know, hardworking, faith-filled folks, if we look at it like, okay, this is going to help me build some new spiritual work by resting a little bit. Maybe that's the key. But is part of it giving ourselves permission to slow down a little bit or look for the spiritual in a slightly different summer pace?
15: It really is. There's an Italian phrase called dolce far niente. Now, please excuse my Italian. I don't speak Italian.
14: Sounded good to me.
15: It's sweet to do nothing. And there are several really good authors out there that have written books, which ties us into what we could do during our leisure time. It doesn't mean we necessarily sit and do nothing. In fact, Father Rainier states in his article, sometimes our leisure activity can be very strenuous. It can be mountain biking. It can be rollerblading. It can be something we do, but very purposely for the intention of leisure. And Joseph Pieper is an author who wrote this book, Leisure, the Basis of Our Culture. And he says that religion can only be in existence with leisure, because it is when we contemplate God. And then there's this other book written by Cardinal Sarah, The Power of Silence. And he talks about the indispensability of how this leads us to the divine. And those two books then could be part of our leisure time, Glenn. We could read these books, figure out why leisure is important, and while we're doing it, we could be more leisurely. And I just thought, how fun this summer to create a book list that maybe I might read and at least skim through some of the main highlights of those books and see a little bit more about it. But reading can be an active form of leisure. Our sport and athletic activities, a workout, taking a brisk walk. And I know, Glenn, you're a good example of those walks. You get out there and walk quite often, don't you?
14: Well, and not getting up and do it. I mean, get up off the couch to do it, I guess. But yeah, it happens later in the day due to the radio schedule. But wanted to kind of point out, too, the difference between leisure and entertainment. Now, it can be entertaining to read a book. It can be entertaining to do some physical activities. But sometimes, and maybe when the kids are little, we've had these vacations where we come back from a vacation and we need a vacation. Things get so busy and, you know, the commercial world would have us kind of have our lives revolve around an entertainment schedule. All right, it's playoff time. We've got to watch these sporting events. These music shows are coming to town. We've got to see this new movie coming out. I mean, almost turning our leisure into work so we don't miss anything. There are those that are avid followers of entertainment, and they're going to show up at as many things as they can. And, well, that can get expensive as well. But the whole idea that leisure is a little different from, like, entertaining ourselves to death.
15: Yeah, it really is. And I think the important part is that slowing down and the silence, being able to listen, being able to embrace the world around you, the beauty in the world around you, and to absorb it in the moment what is happening. And I've noticed even when you mentioned the family trips that are so busy and overscheduled, the kids often comment, remember that day where we just stayed at the hotel? You know, it is true. We are spending money to be at a hotel as well as to be at whatever entertainment venue we are going to for the day. And there's a stillness, a quietness, a slowness to that leisure time of, hey, we're not going to get up as early today, and we're not going to get 25,000 steps in. We're going to sit here at the hotel. We're going to take in what's offered and the, you know, the pool, the outside, maybe they have little things to do there. And I just think it's cool that the kids notice that, yeah, they can be entertained all you want, but they also appreciate the leisure time of doing nothing for a day.
14: I still remember one summer in particular, we had kind of found the old badminton set that my folks had and took it to our household when the kids were like maybe mid to late grade school, a good age when they're not too old to want nothing to do with you, but young enough, you know, still have interest, but old enough to be able to do a few things for themselves. And, you know, it's a sweet and fun age. And, you know, there was, I don't know, a few weeks in the summer, we would do that a lot. And, you know, it might be a random Tuesday when nobody has scheduled activities at church or sports or whatever. And it's like, wow, we can all just play together in the backyard. And, you know, those are some of the moments. I think, too, as, you know, growing up where, you know, and it's so funny, at Christmas, we end up reenacting some things about, oh, I didn't have the camera turned on, would say my dad, you know, we need to reenact the surprise of a gift. And so I grew up, you know, filming birthdays and Christmases and opening gifts and, you know, some other random stuff. But you know what made the best videos over time is I peered at important moments of my young children's young life through a 2-inch black and white viewfinder with a giant shoulder mounted camera back in the 90s. But, you know, to take pictures of just the average times, the fun times. I mean, there were a couple of, you know, random Sunday afternoons in the backyard when they were little that were really fun. And to get that glimpse kind of, you know, recorded for posterity, that wasn't just a, you know, ripping into some paper or something like that, but was actually enjoying regular life is, you know, I'm sure future historians not looking at my life, but, you know, we always want to know kind of regular life back in the day, not just, you know, the particular ceremonies that put a certain king into power, but the average life of the average person had great interest. So let's not forget the power of the average moments.
15: That's exactly right. I think sometimes the extraordinary can be found in the ordinary and taking advantage of those moments. And like you said, just the everyday things that are happening and having those memories of them are quite fulfilling. Quite fulfilling indeed.
14: Now, in your relatively new role as a grandma and, of course, raising a half a dozen kids, you've had many opportunities for little moments to recall and to record sometimes. Are you approaching it any differently with that next generation to try and maybe allow a little more natural playtime into life?
15: Oh, well, it's funny. I woke up this morning to a late night text from my daughter. So if Daniel comes over on Thursday, which park do you want to go to, this one or this one? I thought she's already thinking about what we're going to do when the little guy comes over this week. He called me yesterday, and he wanted to see if he could come for a sleepover. Uh-huh. And that was kind of our first time talking on the phone. So he's definitely getting older and more adventurous, and he likes coming here because there are cars to ride and snack foods that he doesn't get at home and things like that. So that'll be his little mini vacation this week to come over to grandma's for a bit. And yeah, I do approach it differently. I clear my calendar. I wipe it out. I'm like, okay, it's all about the little guy. And we're going to do everything, whatever he wants to do and go and explore. That's what we'll do. And if he wants to just stay here and play with the new puppy, that's great. And if he wants to go to the park, we'll go to the park. So it's nice to have that mindset of stillness and clarity, that my goal for that day is just that attention, and I'm not thinking about, well, we can do this for about 27 minutes, but then we have to get in the car and go do this next thing like I did more as a parent.
14: Well, you know, part of it, I suppose, the age of young parents, right? It's a time where jobs, you're trying to get started and established, and, you know, maybe not a ton of dough coming in, and we also feel that need to be productive in the midst of raising kids, and by grandparenting time, it's like we maybe more realize that just focusing on them, you know, for the time they're with us there, that's the thing. And so kids can be a beautiful way to pull us into leisure. I think, you know, we have, my goodness, the sidewalk in our neighborhood on one side or the other of the street, not on both, and it's on our side. And so we get to see all the little ones coming by heading to the park, and that's just a blast as new generations kind of keep strolling by, and we have lots of great laughs looking out the window there. But the leisure pace, not a morning radio thing, though, as we have to wrap up this conversation with you, but always appreciate it. Blessings on enjoying some of that grandchild vacation time there, and here's to everyone giving themselves that permission to spend a little more time in leisure and, you know, dive a little more deeply into our relationship with our Lord as well. Kim Morgan, thank you from the beauty of the St. Louis area this morning, joining us on Morning Air. And we continue with Morning Air with today's Story Corner. Our story today called Every Day I Kiss My Kids Goodbye Like I'll Never See Them Again, from Ellen Seidman. My husband's cell phone rang while we were out having dinner Saturday nights. He picked it up and I watched his face freeze. What is it, honey? I asked, my heart beating faster. What's wrong? He whispered, Larry died. Larry is one of my husband's best friends from childhood, a big-hearted guy with twin two-year-old boys. He'd been in a car accident. I burst into sobs, putting a napkin over my mouth so people sitting nearby wouldn't hear. We quickly paid the bill, went home, said goodnight to the babysitter. I tiptoed to my kids' rooms and planted long kisses on their foreheads. I thought about what would happen if I were never to see them again. But then I think about that all the time. Now, I'm not a morbid person. People tend to describe me as cheerful and upbeat. A friend in high school once joked I should be voted most likely to smile. Many of us, never really appreciate maybe the good in life until some tragedy gives us perspective. But I've lived long enough now and seen enough death to know that every day is a gift. It's sort of earnest banality you might see emblazoned at needlepoint, some old relative's house, but it's so true. The thing is, it's not something most of us take time to think about unless something awful happens. My morning kiss routine started when my friend Karen passed away 4 years ago. She was a mom of three kids under five. Karen had an autoimmune disease, and she wanted those babies so badly. One day while her family was in a park, Karen just heeled over. Her heart had gone out. It was the first time a close friend had passed. Hugging my children was one of the only things that got me through the grief. It was also the first time I started thinking about not taking life for granted. Pondering the thoughts of no longer being there for your children is both hard and awful. Some days it's hard even to find time to think, let alone juggle a job, kids, school stuff, house stuff, and so on. It's all too easy to get sucked into your busy life that you never fully appreciate life itself or how lucky you are to have a couple beautiful kids. After Karen's death, I vowed to be more mindful when I kissed the kids goodbye before I headed to work. On a train into New York City where there'd be daily terror alerts, typically yellow, elevated, but occasionally orange, high, a system that's since been discontinued. I didn't think I may never see them again, which would have been a pretty downer way to start the day. I just kissed them with all of me. No quick pecks. Instead, I'd relish the feel of their cheeks against my lips, the smell of their skin. I'd tell them how much I loved them. If I were never to come home, they'd know how much of my heart they had. In the ensuing years, when disaster and tragedy struck, earthquakes in Japan and Haiti, the tsunami in Thailand, the shootings in Aurora, Colorado, and Newtown, Connecticut, I grieved, but I never got that overwhelming rush other parents talked about of urgently needing to hold their kids tighter because I'd already cherished mine like there was no tomorrow. The other day, I watched a live story on the local news. Some guy had fired shots at the mall. On Facebook, a relative of Larry's wife left an update with prayers for her and the kids and reminders to others to hug and kiss their family a little extra. I had. Psalm 127:3 reminds us, children are a gift from the Lord. They are a reward from Him.
16: As always, thanks so much, Glenn. Coming up next hour here on Morning Air, Michael O'Rourke, the founder of StrongCatholicDad.com, will be with us to share some practical dating advice for parents of teens. 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Why do you believe in the resurrection? Stay with us. We will talk about it coming up in the final hour of Morning Air on this Tuesday here on Relevant Radio and the Relevant Radio app.

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1: Blasphemies and ingratitude toward her. 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

Brethren, let us acknowledge our sins and so prepare ourselves to celebrate the sacred mysteries. I confess to Almighty God and to you, my brothers and sisters, that I have greatly sinned in my thoughts and in my words, in what I have done, in what I have failed to do, through my most grievous fault. Therefore I ask Blessed Mary, Ever-Virgin, all the angels and saints, and sisters, to pray for me to the Lord. May Almighty God have mercy on us, forgive us our sins,

Let us pray. Grant, Lord God, that we, your servants, may rejoice in unfailing health of mind and body, and through the glorious intercession of Blessed Mary, Ever Virgin, may we be set free from present sorrow and come to enjoy eternal happiness. Through our Lord Jesus Christ, your Son, who lives and reigns with you in the unity of the Holy Spirit,

A reading from the second letter of St. Paul to Timothy. Beloved, I charge you in the presence of God and of Christ Jesus, who will judge the living and the dead, and by his appearing and his kingly power, proclaim the word. Be persistent, whether it is convenient or inconvenient. Convince, reprimand, encourage through all patience and teaching. For the time will come when people will not tolerate sound doctrine, but following their own desires and insatiable curiosity, will accumulate teachers and will stop listening to the truth and will be diverted to myths. But you, be self-possessed in all circumstances. Put up with hardship. Perform the work of evangelists. Fulfill your ministry. For I am already poured out like a libation,

My mouth shall be filled with your praise, with your glory day by day. Cast me not off in my old age. As my strength fails, forsake me not. But I will always hope and praise you ever more and more. My mouth shall declare your justice day by day, your salvation. I will treat of the mighty works of the Lord. O God, I will tell of your singular justice. O God, you have taught me from my youth. Until the present, I proclaim your wondrous deeds. So I will give you thanks with music on the lyre for your faithfulness, O my God. I will sing your praises with the harp, O Holy One of Israel.

In the course of his teaching, Jesus said, "Beware of the scribes who like to go around in long robes and accept greetings in the marketplaces, seats of honor in the synagogues, and places of honor at banquets. They devour the houses of widows, and as a pretext, recite lengthy prayers. They will receive a very severe condemnation." He sat down opposite the treasury and observed how the crowd put money into the treasury. Many rich people put in large sums. A poor widow also came and put in two small coins worth a few cents. Calling his disciples to himself, he said to them, "Amen, I say to you, this poor widow put in more than all the other contributors to the treasury. For they have all contributed from their surplus wealth, but she from her poverty has contributed all she had, her whole livelihood."

We love to see this chapel filled with pilgrims coming here, so welcome to the Chaldean community from Detroit who make their annual pilgrimage here. We invite anyone who wants to bring pilgrims here to come and to fill this chapel and to enjoy being part of our beautiful liturgy here as well as up in Hanceville. And tomorrow morning, when you tune in for the 7 a.m. Central Time live Mass, you might be disappointed. There's not going to be a Mass at 7 a.m. on the TV. Rather,

going to be at 9 a.m. Central Time at the beautiful Shrine of the Most Blessed Sacrament. We're going to be televising Corpus Christi Sunday as well as the Corpus Christi procession. Rain is predicted, so pray that the rain will hold off at least until we can have that beautiful procession with our Eucharistic Lord. So that will be at 9 a.m. Central Time, 10 a.m. Eastern Time. There'll be other programs before that when you're used to seeing the Mass at that time. And this is really going to be a wonderful week for you to participate in so many wonderful things happening here and throughout the world. The Corpus Christi procession I mentioned, but also there will be a coverage of the Pope's visit to Spain. And, you know, we're in this time, the novena to the Sacred Heart that the U.S. bishops has called us to be part of, and I encourage you to do that. Our own friars, Father Patrick and Brother John, have done little spots with a daily prayer that the U.S. bishops have given us in preparation for the consecration of the United States of America to the Sacred Heart. What an awesome event in this 250th anniversary of our country that our U.S. bishops are going to be gathered in their spring plenary sessions in Orlando, Florida, from June 10th to June 12th. And on June 11th, which is Vigil of the Sacred Heart of Jesus Solemnity, on June 11th, they together, and we're going to be televising this at 3 p.m. Central Time, 4 p.m. Eastern Time, they are going to be gathered at the Shrine of Our Lady Queen of the Universe in Orlando, Florida, for a Mass and consecration of the United States of America to the Sacred Heart of Jesus. And so we're blessed to have a beautiful Sacred Heart statue that was donated to our chapel here. And it's a reminder for us to take part in preparing. We really want to entrust this nation and its future and its spiritual revival and renewal to the font, the source, which all comes from the Sacred Heart of Jesus. And that's going to be a profound event that we're all called to be a part of with our own prayers, our own contributions. And if you haven't already begun to pray, you could do something like pray the Litany of the Sacred Heart of Jesus and during these days, and then to participate with EWTN in televising this event Thursday at 3 p.m. Central Time, 4 p.m. Eastern Time. I also wanted to mention Deacon Bill Steltemeyer. Today would have been his birthday, now in heaven, please God. But he did so much to help Mother Angelica and his wife, Ramona. Greetings to you. She's now in her 90s and doing amazingly well. So we pray your blessings, God's blessings upon her and his blessed repose of Deacon Bill's soul. He always remembered that he was born on D-Day, the day when so many soldiers lost their lives to liberate Europe. And so we're grateful for those who have made that ultimate sacrifice for the freedoms that we enjoy in our 250th anniversary of the United States of America. May they all rest in peace who died so tragically on that day and during World War II. Well, in this homily, I wanted to talk about something that happened around the 50th anniversary of the United States of America. So this is 1826, that era, that there was this young Dominican friar, and he was born in Milan, and you may remember the Winter Olympics took place in Milan, and often they depicted that beautiful cathedral and that plaza there in Milan. Well, that's where he was born. That's where he lived, right next to that beautiful cathedral. His name was Samuel Mazzucchelli.
And he entered the Dominicans at the age of 17. And at the age of 21, he feels impelled to be a missionary to the New World, to the United States of America. He didn't know the language. He ended up traveling unexpectedly by himself on a small ship that was just held 30 people, took 40 days to cross the Atlantic Ocean until he finally arrived in New York. And through God's providence, a man who saw his plight, he didn't have hardly any money, didn't speak the language, assisted him in making his way eventually to Cincinnati, where there was a bishop who also was a Dominican, Bishop Edward Fenwick. And it would be this bishop that would ordain him. He wasn't yet 24 years old. He came across at the age of 21, ordained at the age of 23. And this bishop has this vast, at that time, called the Northwest Territory, which was this uncharted territory in many ways, of Michigan, Wisconsin, Iowa, the Dakotas. And who is he going to send there? He sends this newly ordained priest, Father Samuel Mazzucchelli, who's been declared venerable. And we look at his zeal. So I've been reading a biography about him and his remarkable zeal and his courage and trust in God's providence as he goes out to this uncharted territory and he goes to these woodlands and prairies. And he goes there and he's evangelizing the Native Americans. And so what I just read about was how he was evangelizing the Menominee and Winnebago Native Americans. And so he ate their simple food. The Menominees were called the wild rice people. That's what the name means, because they would gather wild rice from the rivers and the lakes that were there. So that was that simple fare of the wild rice or the corn or the game that they might catch or the fish that they might catch. And he would sleep on their mats, and he wasn't asking anything of them. He just wanted to bring the gospel. Well, the Jesuits had been there about 67 years before, and they had been driven out of there. But one of the old Native American women, she was almost 100 years old, she saw Father Mazzucchelli walking along Lake Michigan. He's praying his breviary, the Psalms. And she was asking about him. She said, that's what the Jesuits who taught us, that's what they used to do. They were walking along the shore of the Michigan, Lake Michigan, and they were praying their divine office. And they remarked that this new young Dominican was teaching them the same thing that the Jesuits had taught them 67 years before. Now, Father Marquette was one of those who had gone to this area, Upper Peninsula of Michigan, as well as Mackinac Island. So he is there, and he would also build a church in Green Bay, the first one in Wisconsin, St. John the Evangelist Church. He would eventually build 20 churches, and he would found 30 parishes. He ended up near the area where I grew up. He founded St. Patrick's in Gary Owen, not far from where I grew up. And there's a church that still exists that he himself built and architected, St. Augustine's in New Diggings, Wisconsin, that my parents and I visited. So this remarkable zeal, but the story I wanted to relate about him especially was he had traveled and he had a catechist, so one of the Native Americans who could translate for him and teach, and he had taught this young man, his name was Michael, the Catholic faith. And so Father Mazzucchelli was exhausted from his trip, and while the conversation's going on, he lays down on one of the mats and he's sleeping. He just falls immediately asleep. He's so exhausted. And so this catechist continues a conversation with the others. And the next morning he related, they asked him, now, why does he eat the simple food that we eat?
Why does he sleep on the mats just like we do? Why does he not ask for any money? Because they were used to the traders that were coming there who were there for their own profit. And they either wanted to buy or sell furs and pelts or fish for their own profit. But this man, he's not looking for anything. And so Michael explained to them, he's most concerned about bringing what's going to be for your good, the gospel. That's why he's not asking for anything. That's why he's even making these sacrifices to come to you. It's for your good. And so that was something that just so impressed them. And I begin with that story because of today's gospel, where our Lord talks about the misuse, really, of religious authority, and where they're using this so they can have the seats of honor at banquets and in the synagogue, devouring the houses of widows, taking advantage of the people. They will receive a severe condemnation. And what a counter witness that is. Or here's Samuel Mazzucchelli, this young friar in his 20s. He's not asking for anything. He's giving everything. He's living their simple life. He's living in the way that they lived in order to bring them the beauty and the truth of the gospel. So that's a counter witness that we all need to give, right? That Mother Teresa of Calcutta, she said, love until it hurts. You know, that there's an element of sacrifice of genuine love. When we have an element of sacrifice, it costs us something to give to others. That's genuine. That's genuine. That's what the Lord wants. And he sees this in this widow. So you had these collection boxes around the temple, and people would put their metal coins in it. So these were copper coins, and the rich could have a big handful, and they could drop it in there and clang, clang, clang, clang, clang, clang, clang. Wow, they gave a lot. And they could look around. Anybody hear that? Do you hear what I just gave? And this little widow has 2 lepta, which is 1/400th of a shekel, a few cents. And she's got 2. Interesting, she's got 2. And she gives both. She doesn't just put 1 in, keep 1 for her own livelihood, which would have been legitimate for her to do that. She puts both of them in. Clank, clank. Boy, she didn't give much. These little tiny lepta coins. And the Lord sees this as a teaching moment. So what does he do? He calls the disciples to himself. Come here. I want to show you, I want to teach you something. You saw how the rich, they put in from their surplus. But she gave all she had. So what is he pointing out? It is the heart. What are we giving? It cost her something. She's sacrificing. But also it shows her trust in divine providence. That she doesn't have what she needs, it seems, for her next meal. But she's going to trust God to provide. There was no social security system. She had to rely on relatives or the charity of others in order to survive. Ultimately, she had to trust in God's providence. And she did. She did. She knew God. She knew that he would provide for her. She could trust in him. To that extent, I'm going to give both to him. I'm going to trust in his providence. So many lessons that we learned today. And let us rejoice in these celebrations. Corpus Christi tomorrow at 9 a.m. Central Time here on EWTN, 10 a.m. Eastern Time. As well as a consecration of our nation to the Sacred Heart of Jesus, that our U.S. bishops will be gathered in Orlando, Florida, at the Shrine
of Our Lady, Queen of the Universe, entrusting this nation and its future and its spiritual renewal to the love flowing from the Sacred Heart of Jesus.

0: Witnessing God's love for the Blessed Virgin Mary fills us with hope. Therefore, with confidence in his love for us, we ask him for our needs.
1: That the Church may rejoice in the boundless mercy of God, which has achieved our salvation, and celebrate the glory that has been bestowed upon us in Christ. We pray to the Lord.
2: Lord,
1: that the lay faithful may have the courage and generosity to take on increasing responsibility for the Church's works of education and evangelization. We pray to the Lord. That we may not be afraid to be faithful to Jesus' teaching on the dignity of human life, even if our faithfulness causes some to separate from us. We pray to the Lord. For an increase in vocations to the priesthood and the consecrated life, we pray to the Lord. That those who have died may rest in peace, we pray to the Lord.
0: O God, through the faithful obedience of the Blessed Virgin Mary, you have clothed your people in the glory of salvation. Through her intercession, help us to lovingly and generously fulfill your most holy will. Through Christ our Lord.
2: Amen.

0: offerings, that through the intercession of Blessed Mary, the Mother of your Son, no petition may go unanswered, no request be made in vain. Through Christ our Lord.
1: Amen.

the Holy Spirit, she conceived your only begotten Son, and without losing the glory of virginity, brought forth for the world the eternal light, Jesus Christ our Lord.

You are indeed holy, O Lord, the fount of all holiness. Make holy, therefore, these gifts, we pray, by sending down your Spirit upon them like the dewfall, so that they may become for us the body and blood of our Lord Jesus Christ. At the time he was betrayed and entered willingly into his passion, he took bread and, giving thanks, broke it and gave it to his disciples, saying, "Take this, all of you, and eat of it, for this is my body, which will be given up for you."

In a similar way, when supper was ended, he took the chalice, and once more giving thanks, he gave it to his disciples, saying, "Take this, all of you, and drink from it, for this is the chalice of my blood, the blood of the new and eternal covenant, which will be poured out for you and for many for the forgiveness of sins. Do this in memory of me."

Therefore, as we celebrate the memorial of his death and resurrection, we offer you, Lord, the bread of life and the chalice of salvation, giving thanks that you have held us worthy to be in your presence and minister to you. Humbly, we pray that partaking of the body and blood of Christ, we may be gathered into one by the Holy Spirit. Remember, Lord, your church spread throughout the world and bring her to the fullness of charity, together with Leo, our Pope, and Stephen, our Bishop, and all the clergy. Remember also our brothers and sisters who have fallen asleep in the hope of the resurrection and all who have died in your mercy. Welcome them into the light of your face. Have mercy on us all, we pray, that with the Blessed Virgin Mary, Mother of God, with Blessed Joseph, her spouse, with the blessed apostles and all the saints who have pleased you throughout the ages, we may merit to be co-heirs to eternal life and may praise and glorify you through your Son, Jesus Christ. Through him and with him and in him, O God, almighty Father, in the unity of the Holy Spirit, all glory.

0: the Savior's command, informed by divine teaching, we dare to say, Our Father,
1: who art in heaven, hallowed be thy name. Thy kingdom come, thy will be done, on earth as it is in heaven. Give us this day our daily bread, and forgive us our trespasses, as we forgive those who trespass against us. And lead us not into temptation, but deliver us from evil.
0: Deliver us, Lord, we pray, from every evil. Graciously grant peace in our days, that by the help of your mercy we may be always free from sin and safe from all distress, as we await the blessed hope and the coming of our Savior, Jesus Christ. Lord Jesus Christ, who said to your apostles, Peace I leave you, my peace I give you, look not on our sins, but on the faith of your church, and graciously grant her peace and unity in accordance with your will, who live and reign forever and ever.
1: Amen.
0: The peace of the Lord be with you always.
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0: For those who cannot now receive Jesus in the Blessed Sacrament, we offer the following prayer. O my sweet Saviour, Jesus Christ, Thou art my sovereign good, the fountain of all good, my God and my all. What a blessing it would be for me, could I at this moment possess Thee in my heart, and there render Thee my praise, and lay before Thee my necessities, and share in the graces Thou bestowest on those who really receive Thee. O come to me, dear Lord, in spirit, and take full possession of my heart and of my soul. To Thee I give my memory, that Thou mayest always dwell in my thoughts, my understanding, that it may ever be engaged in contemplating Thy love and goodness, and my will, that Thou mayest direct it to the keeping of Thy holy law. To Thee I give my whole self, O my Jesus. Make me to be ever Thine. May the virtue of Thy divine sacrament increase my faith, fortify my hope, purify my charity, and fill my heart with Thy love. O let me be Thine, and Thou mine from henceforth and for ever, and grant that nothing in life or death may ever separate me from Thee any more. Amen.
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0: Let us pray. As we receive this heavenly sacrament, we beseech, O Lord, your mercy, that we who rejoice in commemorating the Blessed Virgin Mary may, by imitating her, serve worthily the mystery of our redemption. Through Christ our Lord.
1: Amen.
0: And on this first Saturday, we invite you to stay with us after this live broadcast of the Mass for the first Saturday rosary and devotions we'll have immediately following this live broadcast of the Mass.

0: The Angelus.
1: In the name of the Father, and the Son, and the Holy Ghost. Amen. The angel of the Lord declared unto Mary, Hail Mary, full of grace, the Lord is with thee. Blessed art thou among women, and blessed is the fruit of thy womb, Jesus.
2: Holy Mary, Mother of God, pray for us sinners, now and at the hour of our death.
1: Behold the handmaid of the Lord.
2: Be it done unto me according to thy word.
1: Hail Mary, full of grace, the Lord is with thee. Blessed art thou among women, and blessed is the fruit of thy womb, Jesus.
2: Holy Mary, Mother of God, pray for us sinners, now and at the hour of our death. Amen.
1: And the Word was made flesh.
2: And dwelt among us.
1: Hail Mary, full of grace, the Lord is with thee. Blessed art thou among women, and blessed is the fruit of thy womb, Jesus. Pray for us, Holy Mother of God.
2: That we may be made worthy of the promises of Christ.
1: Let us pray.

0: The Eucharist is the test of true discipleship. Jesus' teaching about the real presence is a hard saying indeed, surpassing the limits of human reason. It is a divine mystery, and yet we can grow ever deeper in our understanding and appreciation of that mystery. Find out how, next on Breaking the Bread. This Sunday, we celebrate Corpus Christi, the body and blood of Christ. The Holy Eucharist is given to us as a challenge and a promise. That's how Jesus presents it in the gospel. He doesn't make it easy for those who hear him. They're repulsed and offended at his words. Even when they begin to quarrel, he insists on describing the eating and drinking of his flesh and blood in starkly literal terms. Four times in this week's reading, Jesus uses a Greek word, tragein, that refers to a crude kind of eating, a gnawing or a chewing. He's testing their faith in his word, as our first reading describes God testing Israel in the wilderness. The heavenly manna was not given to satisfy the Israelites' hunger, as Moses explained. It was given to show them that man does not live by bread alone, but by every word that proceeds from the mouth of God. In our psalm also, we see a connection between God's word and the bread of life. We sing of God filling us with finest wheat and proclaiming his word to the world. In Jesus, the living Father has given us his word, made flesh, come down from heaven for the life of the world. Yet as the Israelites grumbled in the desert, many in this week's gospel cannot accept that word. Even many of Jesus' own followers grumble and abandon him after this discourse. But his words are spirit and life, the words of eternal life. In the Eucharist, we are made one flesh with Christ. We have his life in us and have our life because of him. This is what Paul means when he calls the Eucharist a communion or participation in Christ's body and blood. We become in this sacrament nothing less than partakers of the divine nature. This is the mystery of faith that Jesus asks us to believe. And he gives us his promise that sharing in his flesh and blood that was raised from the dead, we too will be raised up on the last day. This is Scott Hahn for Breaking the Bread.
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The number to get on today's show with your question or personal problem is 877-573-7825. This is Colleen Kelly Mast. I'm a certified life coach and author of the Love and Life Program for Parents and Teens, the Sex Respect Program for Public Schools, and the Love Ed Video Discussion Series for Parents with Young Children and Preteens that has a wonderful parent seminar and parent guide. And it has a book for any of you who know a 7th or 8th or 9th grade boy or 7th or 8th grade, 9th grade girl, you would get Level 2 Love Ed. Or if you have a little 4th, 5th, or 6th grader, maybe they need Level 1 Love Ed. You can learn more about my books and my work at my website, respect4u.com, respect4u.com. So I'm here to help you. I've been here on Catholic Radio for 26 years after years of traveling the world and being on national network TV, defending the truth about love and about life and debating Planned Parenthood and the ACLU and CECAS and trying to set them straight, utilizing my master's degree in health education because I could speak their secular language but still tell the truth. So I've been a teacher, a mom, a wife, and a radio talk show host here for, I think it's 26 years now, maybe 27 will come August. So I'm the mother of 5 adult children. I grew up in a family of 9 children and 2 parents, and we had a lot of those same concerns that you have, those same problems you have, but a lot of things have changed since I was little, and these problems continue to change all the years that I'm on the radio. So stay tuned here with us today for some updated, free, friendly advice from a Catholic perspective. Whether you're facing a personal problem or a family problem or a marriage problem, let's take a look at what your options are. Well, first take a look at, how does God see this problem? How do I need to see myself in light of God's love? And what does God expect me to do first? And will what I do have influence, a positive influence on other people? And sometimes we can't change other people, but we can change the way that we respond to them. So we can improve our lives, become more like Christ for others, one step at a time. Give us a call with your question or personal problem. Your calls drive the show. You decide what the topics are today. Eric is back as our call screener and engineer. Tell him your first name, where you're calling from, or the station you're listening to, and the topic of your question. Again, the number is 877, that makes it toll-free, 573-7825, 877-5-PEP-TALK. And here we are, school's out almost everywhere, so you might have questions like, what do I do with my kids over the summer? Or my college grad is moving back home. What should be the rules? Or my grandkids are undisciplined and I have to watch them now while their mom's working. What can I do when I'm alone with them? Or what can I do when their mom is here? Or my kids are just, we've had a week of doing nothing. And now what chores can be expected of maybe an 8-year-old? Or what chores can be expected of your 36-year-old husband? Or maybe something personal. How do I pray more deeply than my memorized verbal prayers? How do I really get in touch with God? We had questions about that the last couple of weeks. Or maybe you're listening to the show, intrigued by these Catholic-flavored answers, and you're saying, how do I become Catholic? Or maybe you've been away from the faith, and you're just tiptoeing back in through Catholic radio, and you're wondering, how do I return to the church if I've been away for 30 years? Well, who knows what your questions are, but we'll find out as soon as you call 877-573-7825, 877-5-PEP-TALK, where Jesus is the way, the truth, and the life. You are made in God's image, and listen today if you need a reminder of basic human dignity. There's some benchmarks revealed to us by God through the sciences, and that is lust is not love, men are not women, women are not men, pets are not children, feelings are not facts, mothers are more than birthing persons, creatures are not the creator. We worship the creator, not his creation. Tough love is not hate, it's a deeper love, love for your soul. Boyfriends and girlfriends are not spouses. Marriage is a sacrament, not just a license. Murdering tiny babies is never okay under any circumstances.
The internet is not the local church. It's time to get back to church if you are physically able. The hour of death is nature's choice, not ours. Two people of the same sex cannot anatomically consummate a marriage. Pride is the first of the capital sins, and it's not all good. There's good and evil, and everything is not perfect. There's a devil. He influences many more people than we'd like to know. And we Christians are called to bring light into the world of darkness. Jesus is our Savior. He died to take punishment for our sins, and we're to be sorry, repent, and follow Him, and He gives us His joy. So let's lovingly bring the truth to this culture of confusion. And this weekend we do celebrate a wonderful feast, the Feast of Corpus Christi, the solemnity of the most holy body and blood of our Lord and Savior Jesus Christ, who feeds us every day should we choose to come to Him. So Corpus Christi is a feast day to give solemn thanks for the institution of the Eucharist, the real presence of Jesus Christ, body, blood, soul, and divinity. So what are some of the things that are probably being done in your area? It's a wonderful time to come back to church if you've been away. There'll usually be a special mass, hopefully a public procession with the Eucharist. I know there are going to be several within 20 minutes of my house. It might be more beautiful floral displays, solemn devotions. So this Corpus Christi procession is a popular thing, especially in Europe. That's now popular also in the U.S. in many cities, as we adore Jesus and carry Him through the streets with incense and sacred song. Or maybe if you're not having a procession in your parish, you find a place close by that has Eucharistic adoration. Maybe your parish will be hosting Eucharistic adoration all day Sunday. Or another tradition in some places to make flowered carpets that people will walk across during the procession. So this Feast of Corpus Christi, which means Body of Christ in Latin, it originated in Belgium in the 15th century, promoted by St. Juliana, and formally established for the whole church by Pope Urban IV in 1264. So that's a long time we've been realizing that we celebrate this extra after the Feast of Trinity Sunday. So we celebrate this heavenly banquet. We, of course, participate in the holy sacrifice of the Mass, offering Jesus' body and blood on the cross, made present for us, and knowing that He's truly present under the appearances of bread and wine in the church at all times, in every Catholic church. In Holy Communion, we receive Christ's body and blood to nourish our spiritual life. And then there are fruits of this. Fruits of receiving the Eucharist and adoring the Eucharist deepens our union with Christ, forgives our venial sins, strengthens us for service so we can go out and serve. And today's first reading is another letter from Paul. We read the Apostles for a while, and now we've got Timothy, 2 Timothy today and tomorrow, where we get instructions on how to live out this beautiful faith of ours. And Paul to Timothy, Chapter 2 Timothy chapter 4 verse 1 to 8 says, "Beloved, I charge you in the presence of God and of Christ Jesus, who will judge the living and the dead,"

will come, he says, and this is so true today. I have this on one of my slides for my love ed training. But the time will come when people will not tolerate sound doctrine, but following their own desires and insatiable curiosity will accumulate teachers and will stop listening to the church and will be diverted to myths. All right, we even have our government, we have our school systems, we have so many not-for-profit organizations, following their own desires, diverting truth into myths, and teaching it so much that our own children and grandchildren and neighbors and nieces and nephews and godchildren are starting to believe these lies. So St. Paul warned us that thousands of years ago, the time will come when people will not tolerate sound doctrine, but following their own desires and insatiable curiosity will accumulate teachers and will stop listening to the truth and be diverted to myths. So he gives us more instructions. I already mentioned the first five things he tells us to do. The sixth, seventh, and eighth thing he tells us to do in today's reading from 2 Timothy 4 is, but you, he says, you, this is all of you listening, be self-possessed in all circumstances. Have you practiced that self-discipline in everything? Next, number seven, he says, put up with hardship. And eight, he says, perform the work of an evangelist. Fulfill your ministry. We are all called to go out and spread this good news of Jesus Christ, particularly on this feast of the solemnity of the Most Holy Body and Blood. We were renewed our confirmation gifts back a couple weeks ago at the Feast of Pentecost, and we should be ready to go because Paul says he's being poured out like a libation, and the time of my departure is at hand. And this is a famous verse of St. Paul for all of you that have been tired working in ministry all these years. He said, I have competed well. I have finished the race. I have kept the faith. From now on, the crown of righteousness awaits me, which the Lord, the just judge, will award to me on that day, and not only to me, but to all who have longed for his appearance. So those of you that are working for the kingdom, you're out picketing at abortion clinics, you're helping young women, you're helping spread the faith, you're practicing apologetics, you're inviting your godchildren back to church, the award will be given to you on that day for all who have longed for his appearance and who have spread the faith. So keep doing it. Even if you get old, today's Psalm 71, I will sing of your salvation. Even older people can do that as well. Spread the good news. Cast me not off in my old age as my strength fails. Forsake me not, the psalmist says, but I will always hope and praise you forevermore and more. My mouth shall declare your justice day by day, your salvation. So if you're a grandparent, even a great-grandparent, you should be passing these news on to the children and grandchildren that you know. I will treat of the mighty works of the Lord. O God, I will tell of your singular justice. For you've taught me from my youth until the present, I proclaim your wondrous deeds. To you I give thanks with music on the lyre for your faithfulness, O my God. I will sing praises with the harp, O Holy One of Israel. So, cast me not off in my old age, you say to the people that you're training, that you're bringing to our Lord, your children, your grandchildren, your nieces and nephews, your godchildren. And this psalmist preaches to us a supportive psalm in time of old age. So as we pray that verse, we note we're asking God not to cast us aside as though we're worthless. Actually, if you're older, you're more valuable because now you have a lot of wisdom. Asian cultures appreciate that more than American Western cultures. But God never forsakes us. We live in times that are desperately trying to stay young, but we know that the wisdom that we get with age is to be shared. And be patient with yourself. You're going to move slower if you're old, but moving slower can be a blessing. It gives us time to think. So, God of all ages, there's one old, there's an old one, an age old in each of us that we need to cherish. So teach us to treasure our life and spread on our wisdom to the youth. So those were today's two readings and this upcoming feast of the Feast of Corpus Christi. Give us a call with your question or personal problem as you're trying to live out your faith. The number is 877-573-7825.
877-5-PEP-TALK. We'll be back.

0: with your calls in just a moment.
1: I might have gone to church, you know, at Christmas time, gradually quit going. It's not as scary as I thought it was. It's a much more warm and open place, and God really is about love. It's not about the rules and the things that I remember as a young child. It really is about the love that God has for each one of us that's so deep and wonderful.
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4: In the 12th rule of St. Ignatius of Loyola's 14 rules for the discernment of spirits, St. Ignatius gives us crucial insight into the importance of resisting temptation from the beginning. When we are experiencing the trial of spiritual desolation, we will often experience the challenge of temptation. Temptation is a deceptive suggestion from the enemy. Even though we can experience temptation outside the painful experience of spiritual desolation, it is often during spiritual desolation that we can become more spiritually vulnerable to temptation. Father Timothy Gallagher writes, "The crucial moment in resisting the temptations of the enemy is when they first begin. Everything else will depend on how faithful persons respond at this initial point. Increasing our spiritual awareness will help us be more prepared to reject the deceptions of the enemy."
3: For more information, visit AveMariaRadio.net.
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0: Good morning. You're listening to Catholic Radio. This show is called Mass Appeal, the Saturday morning live show on Catholic Radio, where you can get some free and friendly advice from a Catholic perspective. This is Colleen Kelly Mast. I'm an author, a speaker, and here to help you with your personal problems, where you can get free and friendly advice from a Catholic perspective. The number to get on today's show with your question or personal problem as you're trying to live out your faith or come back to the faith is 877-573-7825, 877-5-PEP-TALK. If you need some confidence or how to practice more kindness, you're irritated with yourself, or maybe you need to practice more generosity or gentleness, or maybe you need to set boundaries because you're overly generous and being used by others, or maybe you need some more courage or more compassion or perspective on how to come and over hurt that broke your heart, maybe, or how do you turn one of your vices into a virtue, and how do we do this cheerfully? St. Philip Neri says, cheerfulness strengthens the heart and makes us persevere in a good life. Therefore, the servant of God ought always to be in good spirits. And that reminds me of a list I had for kids that we can teach one another this summer. Summer is a good time to relax, think about our life, take more time off, move more slowly, we have more sunlight, a longer day. 10 things that we can practice this summer that require zero talent or money, and they can help you develop your character. 10 things. So I'll say them slowly in case you, those of you who take notes, want to write this down, but you can always go back to the archives or the Substacks now at AveMariaRadio.net. This show is produced by Ave Maria Radio in Michigan. So you go to AveMariaRadio.net, and Ave is A-V-E, MariaRadio.net, and look under Mast Appeal, the name of this show, and you can hear me read these in the recording of the show. Okay, 10 things that require zero talent we need to develop this summer or help others work on. And one is being on time. It's a horrible thing to be late all the time. Some people have a reputation. Oh, yeah, I got to tell them to come an hour ahead. Be on time. If you are disabled or you're bringing a bunch of little children that get in car seats, you just start ahead of time. Whether you're going to church or the family picnic or someone's house for dinner or to work, be on time. That's one of the 10 things you can practice this summer that require zero talent or money. And you can't say, I'm always late. That's a lie. You're telling yourself to justify it. So be on time. That'll help you develop your character, whatever age you are. Okay, number two, 10 things to that require zero talent to develop, making an effort. How many of you have laziness or sloth as your root sin? And you just don't want to make an effort. Why should I try? Practice that this summer. Practice diligence. Practice tenacity. Practice perseverance. And then making an effort will become a good habit. So that's number two of the 10 things that require zero talent or money that you can develop this summer. Making an effort. This one you're going to like, especially regular listeners. You could practice being high energy. I had this conversation with my husband the other day because I don't always feel like being high energy, but I choose to be high energy. My mom had taught us when we were young that we are here to bring Christ and Christ's love to others, and people are attracted to the energy of God. And so if we fill ourselves with God, we go to communion regularly, cleansed from our sins in the sacrament of confession, and are excited by the reality that we are loved by God. We are a child of God. My Father is the King of the universe, and I'm His princess, and He loves me with an everlasting love, and He does that for you too. When you think about that, how much God loves you with such a passion, it does give you energy. Contemplate that. Fill your mind with God. Fill your heart with God. So you've got 3 out of those 10 things that require zero talent or money that we can develop this summer. Being on time, making an effort, or being high energy. You can do it, even if you don't feel like it. I know people who have been, actually I have a friend, on her deathbed. She was out of physical energy, but she was full of spiritual energy, full of even emotional energy, to be happy that people visited her. So she was joyful to the very end, like many of the saints. All right, 10 things that require zero talent or money that you can develop this summer in your spare time, or help people you know develop. 4, having a positive attitude. Now that, again, is a practice. It's a virtue, optimism. You can have a positive attitude by catching your brain in your negativity, and right away as you hear it, you change into a positive thought that brings hope into the world. Like, no matter what if you're thinking, oh man, I'm a real loser, I just lost my job. You know what? God has a better job for you. You're going to learn something new. You're going to meet new people. He's going to provide for you. Trusting in God, giving hope, that should give us a positive attitude. Or just being cheerful and hopeful in the eternal life. Like, no matter what happens here, heaven's going to be better. That's a positive attitude. So those are 4 out of the 10 things that require zero talent or money this summer. Okay, 5, and I have a kid who's really passionate too. 5 is being passionate. You can be passionate about something you love, or become passionate about something you don't love, about a creative hobby, about walking around the block, about going to your exercise class, about going to adoration, about singing the songs at Mass, about praying the Mass prayer. You should be and could be very passionate at Mass. We are entering the church that is filled with God. We have a priest, a man whose hands are consecrated to turn bread and wine into the body and blood of Jesus Christ in order to feed us. So being passionate to go to church, to say your prayers, to do all the things that we're supposed to do, is something you can develop this summer that requires zero talent. So for those of you that just tuned in, we're talking about 10 things that require zero talent. We're up to 5, being on time, making an effort, being high energy, having a positive attitude, and being passionate. Costs you nothing but your mind, the gifted mind that God gave you that is creative and intelligent. Develop your intelligence. Okay, 6, 10 things that require zero talent or money you can practice this summer. Using good body language. How many of you are slouching when you sit at the computer? You're slouching when you talk to the people in your family, or sitting at the dinner table as if you were miserable. Good body language. Use good posture. Use good manners. Hold the door for people. Let other people go first. Be happy with your whole body. So using good body language is 6 of the 10 things that require zero talent. Whoop, I better get moving. The music's going to start playing. Being teachable is 7. You know what that means. Being open, ready to learn truths, not lies. 8, doing a little extra. No matter what you're required to do, do a little extra. I always leave that motto that I try to leave a place better than I found it. And I've done that in schools that I've taught in and places that I've worked. 9 and 10 are being prepared. And 10 is having a strong work ethic. 10 things that require zero talent. Those last two are being prepared, having a strong work ethic. You can develop those this summer. Any of those 10 you want to develop. And give us a call at 877-573-7825. 877-5-PEP-TALK. Talk to you soon.
1: What is prayer? The Catholic Catechism defines prayer simply as the raising of our mind and heart to God. Humility is the foundation of prayer. When we pray, do we speak from the height of our mind and will, or from the depths of a humble and contrite heart? It is only when we acknowledge that we do not know how to pray as we ought, are we then ready to receive the gift of prayer. St. Augustine points out that when we come to the well seeking water, Christ comes to meet us. He first seeks us and asks for a drink. His asking arises from God's desire for us. God's thirst encounters our thirst. He thirsts that we may thirst for Him. Where does prayer come from? Scripture most frequently cites the heart. If the heart is far from God, the words of prayer are in vain. This is Peggy Stanton, and this has been the Order of Malta's Minute with the Catechism.
2: Christ is the answer with Father John Ricardo.
3: Let us strive to know the Lord. Quick question to you and me right now. Is that what you and I are doing every single day? When you and I wake up every day, do we strive to know Jesus or not? In the Old Testament, in the same book of Hosea, a little bit later on, it's in chapter 14, the Lord says through the prophet, "My people perish." Or in another translation, "My people are being destroyed because of a lack of knowledge." Not a lack of data. We got tons of data. Not a lack of information. We got a lot of information. Not just about things that are happening in the world. We got a lot of data, a lot of knowledge, a lot of information about God. But not a lot of intimacy with God. Not a lot of relationship with God. Not a lot of friendship. That's the cry of God's heart. God wants to give himself to us in the incredible gift of friendship, and we're not taking advantage of it.
0: Good morning. Welcome to Mast Appeal, the Saturday morning live show on Catholic Radio, where you can get some free, friendly advice from a certified life coach, myself, Colleen Kelly Mast. I've been here for decades trying to help you through life. And this is summertime. We're starting off our summer. I just finished talking about the 10 things that require zero talent or money that you can work on this summer. The last ones I said fast. So 7 was being teachable. 8 is doing a little extra. 9 is being prepared. 10 is having a strong work ethic. And if you want to hear now the first 6, you can go to the archives at AveMariaRadio.net in a couple hours, and Eric will post the show there, and you can listen to them and write them down if you'd like. Pope John Paul II gives us some advice about summer. He said, holidays and vacations can help to balance activity with contemplation. Haste with more natural rhythms. Noise with the heralding silence of peace. So I hope you have some time where you are taking off, sitting out in your yard, walking through the park, going on a vacation if you can afford it, to balance this activity of the year with contemplation, haste with more natural rhythms, and noise with the heralding silence of peace, as Saint Pope John Paul II tells us to, and then work on some of those character traits and contemplate God and his beautiful creation. And give us a call. Your calls drive the show. You decide what the topics are today. The number to get on today's Mast Appeal is 877-573-7825-877-5-PEP-TALK. Our first caller today is Marie from Dayton, Ohio. Thanks for calling, Marie. How can I help you today?
4: Good morning. I am looking for some advice with a career change. I'm kind of at a crossroads with making a decision, and I've been waiting and hoping that I'd have a clear answer from God, but it doesn't always work that way. And so I'm just trying to put aside my feelings and figure out what the right path is. I have jumped around a little bit trying to find the right fit, something that brings joy but also provides my family.
0: Mm-hmm.
4: And I recently took a job working at the high school where my children are. And so with that, it wasn't a really good fit for me. It's within religious education. As much as I love the Catholic faith, I don't have deep training in that. So it's been difficult to teach that this year, and a lot of imposter syndrome and just doing what I can. And then, of course, I would get a tuition discount. So with wanting to leave and having a pretty miserable year, I love the school, but it was just not a good fit for me. But I feel immensely guilty about abandoning my daughter, my son coming in, and the tuition discount and things like that. And I can't tell at this point if it's more selfless to stay or if it's or selfish to stay or if it's selfish to leave. And I'm really torn on renewing my contract or not and what that looks like and what the healthy thing is for my kids.
0: Yeah. This is quite a challenge at this type of crossroads, because either one is not an evil choice. You know, they're two good choices. So feelings do count, but they are not our, you know, absolute direction. If you are feeling uncomfortable in the position and you believe God's calling you out of that position to do something else, remember that the children, the kids can adjust. They always do, and sometimes God has something better. And if you're not comfortable, my heart was going, oh my goodness, I wish I could be teaching high school religion. As you were saying that, you're not comfortable doing it. You're right. A lot of Catholic high schools have a lot of turnover of Catholic religion teachers, and so they will hire somebody that has a teaching degree and isn't necessarily qualified to teach religion, doesn't have a certification in, you know, theology. So it's unfortunately a very common thing. So the fact that you're feeling uncomfortable doing that, you're miserable at your job, those are signs from God. God is saying, okay, do you want to, can you joyfully make a sacrifice and serve me doing this, or is that not necessary and I have something better planned for you? What are your other options at this point, Marie?
4: I'm waiting for some, and that's the thing, I won't know. I mean, this process takes so long, you know, over the summer. There are lots of prospects. I don't want to jump at the first thing. I want to make sure that it's the right path and what God is calling me to, but I don't have that answer, and I do have to make a decision, like, today.
0: So, yeah, I was going to say, you've got to tell the school that you're leaving, because
4: right,
0: they have to
4: fair,
0: find someone
4: right.
0: else. And
4: right.
0: if you feel courageous and trusting in God that He has something better for you, you want to grab that, even if it's not perfect. If the job you're in is miserable, and the next one at least isn't going to be miserable, even though it's not perfect, it's worth jumping on that. What are you certified to teach, Marie?
4: Intervention, K-12, special education, basically all of that.
0: Okay, and there are a lot of jobs like that, I know, at least around here. So there are plenty of those, and get paid more in a public school probably than a Catholic school. So I would say if you want to be using the degree that you have, that I would jump toward that if you can get an offer and move ahead so that you can have peace in your heart. It seems like these indications that you're having are that, you know, God doesn't torture us. He doesn't want us to be miserable on purpose. He wants us to experience His joy. And there is somebody else who has a heart that really wants to teach the faith, and you're getting in their way by staying there, to tell you the truth.
4: Right.
0: And then about your children and their friends. Will you have to pull them out of this school if you get a different job?
4: Ideally not, although that is a big factor. Obviously the tuition and admission is huge, and it's quite a sacrifice for the family otherwise. So
0: right.
4: that would be a trusting and faith thing, uh-huh. for sure.
0: Okay, how about if you got a better job at a public school in your field of intervention that makes more money, that could cover at least some of that tuition? Kids are not in high school forever. Is it possible, feasible, that your sacrifice, instead of staying in a miserable job, your sacrifice would be pulling back on the expenses so my kids could go to the Catholic school? Is that feasible?
4: Yeah, probably.
0: Okay, so I'd say if your question was, should I stay for the kids' sake? No. Because if you're miserable and you're in something you're not comfortable teaching, and somebody else is waiting for that position, you don't know who it is or if it's the right person next year or the year after, but you don't stay for the kid's sake. So make that a separate choice. Go ahead, get the job that you will be comfortable and qualified for, and then the decision about the kids would be a second decision. You get it? So they don't have to be tied together. So don't stay at that school for their sake. Make your choice of what job you believe God's calling you to do, that you're qualified for, and you won't be miserable at, or you'll learn something new, who knows. And then make that decision separately about the kids. Can we cut back on all sorts of things, you know, traveling, basketball, or snacks? Like, what can we cut back on so you can stay there? So let the teenagers, if they're the ones complaining, that let them know you're on their side. It's, you know, it's time for you to switch jobs. You're on their side. Let's work together to see, can you stay there, or would that be too hard for everybody? And then would they go to the school you'd be working at if you worked at a different one?
4: No, probably not.
0: Okay.
4: They're
0: so,
4: pretty happy there.
0: Oh, okay. All right. So so if they came out of that school, would they just go to the default public school?
4: Yes.
0: Okay. All right. I'd say take some action. Again, pray about it. God will show you. As you take action, He'll stop you if you're doing the wrong thing. So trust in God. Pray hard. Take these steps toward the change, and God will show you the way from there. Thanks for the call, Marie. God bless you. I'm going to pray for you as well. We'll be back with more of Mass Appeal at 877-5-PEP-TALK in a moment.
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6: 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And how am I being called to increase my performance? Spend some quiet time in prayer, preferably in the presence of the Blessed Sacrament, and ask for God's guidance in living a stewardship way of life. Let His money back guarantee bring you peace, love, and happiness. I'm Jeremy Belsky, your host for Spirit of Stewardship.
5: To learn how you can better share your talents and resources, contact your local parish priest. 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

0: morning. Welcome back to Mast Appeal, the Saturday morning live show on Catholic Radio, where you can get some free and friendly advice from a Catholic perspective. The number to get on today's show is 877-573-7825, 877-5-PEP-TALK. We're coming up on the Feast of Corpus Christi in the month of the Sacred Heart of Jesus. And I have a beautiful lawn poster in my yard that is you can get at loveed.com. David printed, I don't know how many of those, but they were selling them at our parish. If anybody wants to put a lawn poster in of the Sacred Heart. June is the month of the Sacred Heart. But we have other questions to answer with our children that are coming along. And I mentioned how things have changed a bit since I first started on Catholic Radio. I know that our society's views on same-sex attraction have changed radically in the last 20 years. At least people knew it was wrong, and they would try to be loving and compassionate and draw people to the faith and understanding of truth. But right now, we have so many people that feel that homosexuality is fine because we want everyone to have what they desire, and they just don't understand God's plan for marriage and what it means, even the science behind it. And I mean, there can be like a genuine kindness and compassion to this thinking. And we should have compassion for everyone, you know, regardless of their sexual inclinations. But as Catholics, we have compassion for people who struggle with same-sex attraction or any other struggle. We love them, we accept them, but we cannot accept the homosexual acts as part of God's plan. We can't say, this is okay. Actually, I feel sad for people who have same-sex attraction because it's a struggle for them to practice chastity, just like somebody who is practicing heterosexual chastity. You know, so we know from the Old and New Testament and from consistent church teaching for 2,000 years and from natural law that homosexual acts are wrong or evil. You know, it violates the dignity of creation. It abuses the creative powers God entrusted to us. It abuses the human body as well by uniting two systems that are not meant to unite, the digestive system and the reproductive system. And so there's damage done to the body. And so instead of dodging those questions when they come up, whether your child is little or big, you might call in if you have a question, how do you respond to this during Gay Pride Month or Pride Month, because it's not really gay. You know, you see those yard signs, love and is love. No, that's a lie. A homosexual lifestyle is not really love. It's lust and mutual masturbation. It's not healthy at all. And later, I actually have some statistics from Father Robert Spitzer about why it's unhealthy, you know, both socially and physically. But just let you know that we as Catholics, one of the things we have to speak up about is to let the truth be known. Oh, well, they love each other. Well, yeah, but you love amongst, you know, two men or two women should not be sexualized. It should remain a good, close friendship. They can be supportive of one another. But to sexualize a same-sex friendship does damage to your body and your soul. So we need to be clear about that and not put the posters out. It's great to have compassion and understanding. But as I said, I feel bad for people struggling with that. But the worst is to say you don't have to struggle with it, that you just live the lie, and we don't want to lead people into that. Give us a call with your question or personal problem. The number to get on today's show is 877-573-7825, 877-5-PEP-TALK. Our next caller is Andrea from South Dakota. Welcome to the show, Andrea. How can I help you today? You're on the air now, Andrea. What's your question?
1: Hi, yes, so I have a little situation that I can't figure out. My niece is getting married, which I'm very happy for her. But first of all, I'm not a very social kind of person and really just don't want to go to the wedding. I've been invited, but I don't want to go. And then I guess on top of that, being her godmother and her confirmation sponsor, and she's not getting married Catholic, that's kind of a double whammy. And My sister, her mom, really, really wants me to go. I don't know what to do.
0: Okay, what do you think is the biggest problem, your social anxiety, that you wouldn't want to go anyway? Or is it that you just feel so uncomfortable because she's not marrying a Catholic?
1: I think it's the social anxiety.
0: Okay. All right.
1: I feel like I could still be supportive, even though they know I'm objecting to the non-Catholic part of it.
0: They do. Okay. Is this going to be a Catholic wedding, though? It's not a Catholic wedding, so it's not in a church?
1: No. That's correct. And that's pretty much the reason why. Well, that's one of the reasons why it's not Catholic, is because they wanted to have it out at a wedding facility.
0: Okay, all right. Well, outside. As the godmother, you have a couple other duties before then. As the godmother, you want to tell them that when you're Catholic, and she was Catholic, she was baptized Catholic, confirmed Catholic, you were there, yep. You were her godmother, yep. That we get married in the church. And if you want a wedding out at some facility, you can do that after you've sacramentally had your union blessed. I know, I hate to say it's a trend, but there are good Catholics that are convincing their goddaughters and nieces and nephews to have like a Thursday night vows in the Catholic Church with a priest or a deacon to have their marriage blessed in a holy way. And then essentially they're renewing their vows when they get to the fancy place or the beach that they wanted it to have. But remind her that she wants, just to let her know that it's not just about a piece of paper. This is about God's grace. Do you want God to help you in your marriage? No one is perfect. You're going to need God's help. It's prideful to think we don't need God's help. And so just say, if you want God in your marriage, you have to say that publicly. And so if you want to say it publicly first, I will come to the wedding the night before at your parish church because I have social anxiety, and then I will be happier to attend the real wedding, that's the real sacrament, and then I wouldn't have to be subject to the crowds at the other wedding. So I would first ask her that. Get married in the church the night before, or two nights before, or the week before. And so you have a valid Catholic wedding.
1: I've been praying for something like that.
0: Okay, so pray and ask. it doesn't enter her mind. So go, seriously, take her out to lunch. Go ahead.
1: I don't even have a relationship with her, really.
0: Okay. Well, you're her godmother, so that was an old relationship. So have either a phone call, a Zoom meeting, take her out for coffee and say, you know, I was there when you were baptized. This is what I want you to do because I want you to have the best love life ever. And if God is love, which he is, it's his love that's going to flow through you to your husband. And so I'm asking you the couple days before, the week before the wedding, get married in the church, and I'd be happy to go to that because I have social anxiety and I'm debating if I can come to the wedding or not. So I would make that effort. It's going to take a lot of courage, but it's just a one-on-one conversation that would be good for you to have with her.
1: What if it's too late for that?
0: Is the wedding today?
1: No, it's in August.
0: Oh, you got plenty of time.
1: To get married in the Catholic Church, though, they might have had to have started things already.
0: You never know. You never know. There are priests that could, in order to bestow the sacrament on someone, or allow them to bestow it upon one another to bless that, they might make that exception if they know that they're newly coming to the church from between now and August. It's worth a try. I'm saying it's worth a try.
1: Yeah,
0: you can call the parish and ask. And then if they say no and you've already expressed yourself, do you have to go to the wedding? You never have to go to the wedding. I mean, it's never a requirement to go to the wedding. It would be nice, and that's why your sister's trying to encourage you to go, to show your support as the godmother. But if you don't want to go because you said you have social anxiety, you can go to Mass and pray for them. Give them a Mass card and say, I'm praying for your marriage, and I'll continue to pray for you that you have a wonderful life. And so you can have a Catholic Mass offered for them in their marriage separately if you don't want to go to a situation that creates mm-hmm. anxiety for you. Okay?
1: Yeah.
0: All right.
1: Okay. Thank you so much.
0: Thanks for the call, Andrea. Time for our break. We'll be back with more of Masked Appeal after this message.
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4: To vent or not? If I get it off my chest, then I feel better. I've got to vent. Is this so? It's old theory. Somewhat like a catharsis. You've got to purge yourself of these emotions, and Lord help anyone who's standing in the way. It's old theory. It's inaccurate. Venting is generally not good for the hearers, and it's not good for the venter. Venting may be good for dryers. It's not good for people. When we vent, we become more likely to vent. And when we are more likely to vent, we are more likely to hurt and say things we shouldn't say. Careful on the venting. Better to think about what you have to say before you vent.
5: Strained or broken relationships are a given in most of our lives. Friends fall away, siblings drift apart, children sever ties with their parents, and despite our best efforts, these painful fissures are difficult to mend. Hi, I'm Dr. Ray. 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

0: Good morning. Welcome to Mass Appeal, the Saturday morning live show on Catholic Radio, where you can get some free and friendly advice from a Catholic perspective. We had two callers that didn't stay on the line, so their lines open waiting to hear from you now. If you got a busy signal earlier, give us a call, 877-573-7825, 877-5-PEP-TALK. You can fill up our next hour now. But the people that did call, left their question. So Mitch from Minnesota said advice for the last caller, which he probably called about Marie. Another option would be to study more and improve her skills. Yeah, sounded like she needed a job desperately by August. I mean, she can't miss a school year, but you're right. If she gets a different job, she could be going to school at night or getting a different certification. But I do know that there is a great need for teachers that have special ed and intervention, because there's more and more of that now. So thanks for the call, Mitch. That was a good idea. You're right. We can always improve our skills. And she can improve her skills and stay a religion teacher and take classes at night, maybe through the Augustine Institute or Steubenville or something like that. All right, and then the other one, Elizabeth called. She said, I heard that U.S. is getting consecrated this year by the bishops. What does that mean exactly? And I thought it was already consecrated to the Blessed Mother. Hey, good point, Elizabeth, because you're right. Our patroness is the Immaculate Conception, and so I'll talk about that. And then you said also, Virginia, Betty, and myself, please pray for us struggling with various health issues. So, Lord, please bless Virginia, Betty, and Elizabeth with their health issues. In the name of the Father, and the Son, and the Holy Spirit. Amen. Okay, what about the bishops consecrating? We've got a couple minutes before the music while we're waiting for your calls at 877-573-7825. Okay, when the bishops consecrate the United States, it means they're publicly entrusting the nation and its people to the protection, mercy, and love of the Sacred Heart of Jesus Christ. So this historic act is taking place to mark the country's 250th anniversary of independence. And I believe they're going to do it while they're at the bishops' meeting. So they consecrate the country to the Sacred Heart of Jesus, which is our Catholic symbol representing Christ's boundless and passionate love for humanity. It's not a political endorsement or anything. It doesn't mean the church is endorsing any political party or establishing a state religion or altering the Constitution or anything. It's a spiritual act to remind the country of God's providence and to pray for healing from societal division. And it also should have a call to action for all of us. Like, the consecration serves as an invitation for each of us as individual Catholics to renew our faith, put our beliefs into practice. The bishops have encouraged us to observe this milestone through Eucharistic adoration, doing additional charitable works of mercy for our community, for our country, for our parish. So there are a lot of things you can do to participate in this. I believe there's a novena, which is 9 days of prayer associated with this event. You could probably find that on the bishop's site. You could also enthrone the Sacred Heart in your own home, whose feast is coming up this next Friday, the Feast of the Sacred Heart of Jesus. You could do an enthronement of the Sacred Heart. You could even watch the live stream of the National Consecration Ceremony. You know, there are many things that you can do to participate in that, but the consecrating yourselves to the Sacred Heart of Jesus, a personal consecration, your parish might be having a consecration as well. There are so many ways that you can celebrate that feast of the Sacred Heart of Jesus at the same time the bishops are consecrating the country to the Sacred Heart. So watch it live stream, do the novena, attend a special mass, make acts of consecration. And one important part of the consecration to the Sacred Heart is some of you know this and some of you don't, is to have the first Friday communion for 9 consecutive months. You go to Mass on the first Friday. A lot of people in our parish do that. And the Mass was crowded yesterday because of it. So active consecration, the First Friday devotions, enthroning the Sacred Heart in your home so that you can participate in this repentance and mercy and sacramental grace of the Holy Heart of Jesus and be part of that larger consecration of the bishops of the United States to Jesus' Sacred Heart. Give us a call. We'll be back with more of Mass to Peel in just a moment.
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2: 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Also, Catherine Jean Lopez joins to talk about a year with the mystics.
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3: I'm just going to simply start with page 19, which is chapter 1 on two friars. So let me at once anticipate comment by answering to the name of the notorious character who rushes in where even the angels of the angelic doctor, and you're referring to Thomas Aquinas there, might fear to tread. Some time ago, I wrote a little book of this type and shape on St. Francis of Assisi, and some time after, I don't know when or how, as the song says, and certainly not why, I promised to write a book of the same or of similar smallness on St. Thomas Aquinas. The promise was Franciscan only in its rashness and the parallel of very far and being Thomistic in its logic. So Thomistic means that you are of the mind of St. Thomas Aquinas. You can match a sketch of St. Francis. You could only plan a map of St. Thomas, like the plan of a labyrinth city. And yet, in a sense, he would fit into a much larger or a much smaller book. What we really know of his life might be pretty fairly dealt with in a few pages, for he did not, like St. Francis, disappear in a shower of personal anecdotes and popular legends. What we know, or could know, or may eventually have the luck to learn of his work will probably fill even most libraries in the future than it has filled in the past. It was allowable to sketch St. Francis in an outline, but with St. Thomas, everything depends on filling up on the outline. It was even medieval in a matter to illuminate a miniature of the Poverello, who's the poor man, which is St. Francis, whose very title is diminutive. Ox of Sicily passes all digestive experiments in the matter of an outline of a biography. Now that anybody seems capable of writing an outline of history or an outline of anything, only in the present case of the outline is rather an outsize. The gown that could contain the colossal friar is not kept in stock. Well, G.K. Chesterton doesn't have much to speak about. I have said that these can only be portraits of an outline, but the concrete contrast is here so striking that even if we actually saw the two human figures in outline coming over the hill in the friar's gown, we could find that contrast even comic. We would be like seeing, even far off, a silhouettes of Don Quixote and Sancho Panza, or the Falstaff and Master Slender. St. Francis was a lean and lively little man, thin as a thread and vibrant as a bowstring, and in his motions like an arrow from a bow. All of his life was a series of plunges and scampers, darting after the beggar, dashing naked into the woods, tossing himself into strange ship, hurling him into a sultan's tent, and offering to hurl himself into the fire. He challenged the Sultan by trial by fire. In appearance, he must be, have been like a thin brown skeleton, autumn leaf dancing eternally before the wind. But in truth, it was that he was the wind. St. Thomas was a huge, heavily bull of a man, fat and slow and quiet, very mild and magnanimous, but not very sociable. Shy, even apart from humility of holiness, and abstracted. Even apart from the occasional and carefully concealed experiences of trance or ecstasy, St. Francis was so fiery and even fidgety that even the ecclesiastics before him, he appeared quite suddenly, though he thought he was a madman. St. Thomas was so stolid in his scholars, in the schools in which he attended regularly, thought that he was a dunce. Indeed, he was a sort of schoolboy, not unknown, who would much rather be thought a dunce than have his own dreams invaded by more active or animated dunces. This external contrast extends to almost every point in the two personalities. It was the paradox of St. Francis that while he was passionately fond of poems, he was rather distrustful of books. It was the outstanding fact that about St. Thomas that he loved books and lived on books, that he lived the very life of the clerk or scholar in the Canterbury Tales who would rather have 100 books of Aristotle and his philosophy than any wealth in the world could give him. When asked for what he thanked God most for, he simply answered, "I have understood every page I have ever read." St. Francis was very vivid in his poems and rather vague in his documents. St. Thomas devoted his whole life to documenting the whole system of pagans and Christian literature and occasionally wrote a hymn like a man taking a holiday. He saw the same problem from different angles, or of simplicity and subtlety. St. Francis thought it would be enough to pour out his heart to the Mohammedans to persuade them not to worship Mahud, Mahound. St. Thomas bothered his head with every hair-splitting distinction and deduction about absolute or the accident, merely, now they call that the bread and wine that we see, accidents, versus what it really is, merely to prevent them from misunderstanding Aristotle. St. Francis was the son of a shopkeeper, and when they say Aristotle, they're talking about, what's that field in philosophy called, where it talks about the physical, metaphysics.
4: Metaphysics.
3: St. Francis was the son of a shopkeeper or middle-class trader, and while his whole life was a revolt against the mercantile life of his father, he retained nonetheless something of the quickness and social adaptability which makes the market hum like a hive. In the common phrase, fond as he was of green fields, he did not let grass grow under his feet. He was what American millionaires and gangsters call a live wire. It is typical of the mechanistic modern that even when they try to imagine a live thing, they can only think of mechanical metaphor from a dead thing. This is such a thing as is there is such thing as a live worm, but there is no such thing as a live wire. St. Francis would have hardly agreed that he was a worm, but he was very live worm. Greatest of all the foes of the go-getting ideal, he had certainly abandoned getting, but he was still going. St. Thomas, on the other hand, came out of a world where

0: So we're going to start off on page bottom of 97, and every so often we're going to say what page we're on. And just to kind of recap where we've been in this book so far, we've had the baptism of Aristotle since Augustine really used him. There were some things that needed to be tweaked, and Thomas Aquinas did that. And also, he came up with the solution to Manichaeism at, and believe this or not, the Manichaeism that Augustine got rescued from was alive at the time of Thomas Aquinas, which is, you know, late 1200s. So, and he came up with a solution to Manichaeism at the French dinner party after a long silence and taking all this kind of noise and commotion in. He was just starting at the University of Paris, and he was, you know, learning how to hobnob, and he was just being there, being the dumb ox, and he bursts out with the solution to Manichaeism. We'll cover that. We're going to overlap that with our reading today. So without further ado, Michelle will start us off.
1: At the now?
0: Now.
1: Now. Okay.
0: Right now.
1: Right now. Now, nobody will begin to understand the Thomist philosophy, or indeed the Catholic philosophy, who does not realize that the primary and fundamental part of it is entirely the praise of life, the praise of being, the praise of God as the creator of the world. Everything else follows a long way after that, being conditioned by various complications like the fall or the vocation of heroes. The trouble occurs because the Catholic mind moves upon two planes, that of the creation and that of the fall. The nearest parallel is, for instance, that of England invaded. There might be strict martial law in Kent because the enemy had landed in Kent, and relative liberty in Hereford, but this would not affect the affection of an English patriot for Hereford or Kent, and a strategic caution in Kent would not affect the love of Kent. For the love of England would remain, both of the parts to be redeemed by discipline and the parts to be enjoyed in liberty. Any extreme of Catholic asceticism is a wise or unwise precaution against the evil of the fall. It is never a doubt about the good of the creation, and that is where it really does differ. Nor only from the rather excessive eccentricity of the gentleman who hangs himself on hooks, but from the whole cosmic theory, which is the hook on which he hangs. In the case of many Oriental religions, it really is true that the asceticism is pessimism, that the ascetic tortures himself to death out of an abstract hatred of life, that he does not merely mean to control nature as he should, but to contradict nature as much as he can. And though it takes a milder form than hooks in millions of the religious populations of Asia, it is a fact far too little realized that the dogma of the denial of life does really rule as a first principle on so vast a scale. One historic form it took was that great enemy of Christianity from its beginnings, the Manichees. What is called the Manichean philosophy has had many forms. Indeed, it has attacked what is immortal and immutable with a very curious kind of immortal mutability. It is like the legend of the magician who turns himself into a snake or a cloud, and the whole has the nameless note of irresponsibility, which belongs to much of the metaphysics and morals of Asia from which the Manichean mystery came. But it is always, in one way or another, a notion that nature is evil, or that evil is at least rooted in nature. The essential point is that as evil has roots in nature, so it has rights in nature. Wrong has as much right to exist as right. As already stated, this notion took many forms. Sometimes it was dualism, which made evil an equal partner with good, so that neither could be called a usurper. More often, it was a general idea that demons had made the material world, and if there were any good spirits, they were concerned only with the spiritual world. Later again, it took the form of Calvinism, which held that God had indeed made the world, but in a special sense made the evil as well as the good, had made an evil will as well as an evil world. On this view, if a man chooses to damn his soul alive, he is nor thwarting God's will, but rather fulfilling it. In these two forms, the early Gnosticism and the later Calvinism, we see the superficial variety and fundamental unity of Manichaeism. The old Manichaeans taught that Satan originated the whole work of creation, commonly attributed to God. The new Calvinists taught that God originates the whole work of damnation, commonly attributed to Satan. One looked back to the first day when a devil acted like a god. The other looked forward to a last day when a god acted like a devil. But both had the idea that the creator of the earth was primarily the creator of the evil, whether we call him a devil or a god. Since there are a good many Manichaeans among the moderns, as we may remark in a moment, some may agree with this view, some may be puzzled about it, some may only be puzzled about why we should object to it. To understand the medieval controversy, a word must be said of the Catholic doctrine, which is as modern as it is medieval. That God looked on all things and saw that they were good contains a subtlety which the popular pessimist cannot follow or is too hasty to notice. It is the thesis that there are no bad things, but only bad uses of things. If you will, there are no bad things, but only bad thoughts, and especially bad intentions. Only Calvinists can really believe that hell is paved with good intentions. That is exactly the one thing it cannot be paved with. But it is possible to have bad intentions about good things, and good things like the world and the flesh have been twisted by a bad intention called the devil. But he cannot make things bad. They remain as on the first day of creation. The work of heaven alone was material, the making of a material world. The work of hell is entirely spiritual. This error then had many forms, but especially, like nearly every error, it had two forms, a fiercer one, which was outside the church and attacking the church, and a subtler one, which was inside the church and corrupting the church. There has never been a time when the church was not torn between that invasion and that treason. It was so, for instance, in the Victorian time. Darwinian competition in commerce or race conflict was every bit as brazen an atheist assault in the 19th century as the Bolshevist Now God movement in the 20th century. To brag of brute prosperity, to admire the most muddy millionaires who had cornered by a trick, to talk about the unfit in imitation of the scientific theater thinker who would finish them off because he cannot even finish his own sentence, unfit for what? All that is as simply and openly anti-Christian as the Black Mass. Yet some weak and worldly Catholics did use this cant in defense of capitalism in their first rather feeble resistance of socialism. At least they did until the great encyclical of the Pope of the Rights of Labor put a stop to all their nonsense. The evil is always both within and without the church, but in a wilder form outside and a milder form inside.
0: Okay. So I just wanted to say that they're going to bring up a couple of terms here, Jansenism and Albigensianism, and I thought I would just give some definitions. Now, usually what I'm going to say when we start running out of time, like this is later in the program, that you need to go and get the book and follow along with us. We're at the top of page 101 right now. And Jansenism, let's pronounce these things right, 17th to 18th century France, the necessity of divine grace and the limited role of the human will in salvation. And it was by a Dutch bishop, Cornelius Jansen. And then the Albigensian, this was a crusade propagated by Pope Innocent III during the later part of his reign, is where St. Francis came along, but this is in 1209. There was the Cathar Crusades, it was also called, or more commonly called, and it would eliminate Catholicism in what is now France. So we'll try to define these things as we go. So it was, again, in the 17th century when there was Calvinism outside and Jansenism inside. And so it was in the 13th century when, by the way, this Calvinism kind of morphed into Dutch. I think they mentioned this in some of these definitions when you look it up. But then you, from that Calvinism comes the Dutch Reformed, and we actually have some of those not only in here in Iowa, farther away in Pella, we've got settlements of people that are of that persuasion, the Dutch Reformed, even closer to Cedar Rapids area. And so it was in the 13th century. By the way, from there comes the Presbyterians, and those converts from Presbyterianism are some of the greatest apologists that we have in the Catholic Church, and they include Scott Hahn, and also Marcus Grody from the Journey Home, and also there's another guy, Steve Wood, who is with St. Joseph Covenant Keepers, and he started that men's ministry in the Catholic Church around the time of Promise Keepers, so he was way out front with this, and they all came from the same Presbyterian seminary. And so, which used to be a Carmelite seminary, but they didn't have enough of the vocations anymore, and they had to sell the place, and the rector was praying that something good would happen from the whole situation. And so it was in the 13th century when the obvious danger outside was the revolution of Albigensianism, but the potential danger inside was in the very traditionalism of the Augustinians. For the Augustinians derived only from Augustine, and Augustine derived partially from Plato, and Plato was right, but not quite right. And he talks about this being right, but not quite right in Orthodoxy, if you want to go into why Catholic doctrine can seem so twisted and curved at times. He says it's because the world is twisted and curved, and so the dogma matches the real situation. And if you don't want to, you know, say, oh, it's too complicated, so it can't be true with a Catholic Church, you just haven't opened your eyes to what the real reality of life is. So from Augustinians derived only from Augustine, and Augustine derived partly from Plato, and Plato was right, but not quite right. It was a mathematical fact that if a line be not perfectly directed toward a point, it will actually go further away from it as it comes nearer to it. And this is kind of the little story that Chesterton opens Orthodoxy with, was the man who sets sail from England, thinks he's going to a brand new land, is slightly off in his calculation, ends back in England, and thinks he discovered a brand new continent. So it was actually to go further away from as it comes nearer to it. After 1,000 years of extension, the miscalculation of Platonism has come very near to Manichaeism. And I want to say that these heresies, they have a tremendously long half-life, because they go away and they rear their head again, and they'll rename themselves, like some people will call these New Age. But New Age isn't very complicated. In fact, I don't think anybody can really explain it. If they're a New Age person and they really believe in this stuff, you can't, you know, like say, okay, how is this different than the Greek gods, for instance, you know, what you believe in? And you can't get a straight answer from these folks, because another thing that's gone down the tubes is critical thinking. So popular errors are nearly always right. They nearly always refer to some ultimate reality about which those who correct them are themselves incorrect. It is a very queer thing that platonic love has come to mean for the unlettered something rather purer and cleaner than it means for the learned. Yet even those who realize the great Greek evil may realize that perversity often comes out of the wrong sort of purity. Now it was the inmost lie of the Manichees that they identified purity with sterility. It is singularly contrasted with the language of St. Thomas, which always connects purity with fruitfulness, whether it be natural or supernatural. And cruelly enough, as I have said, there does remain a sort of reality in the vulgar colloquialism that the affair between Sam and Susan is quite platonic. It is true that, quite apart from the local perversion, there was in Plato a sort of idea that people would be better without their bodies, that their heads might fly off and meet in the sky in merely intellectual marriage, like cherub in a picture. The ultimate phrase of this Platonic philosophy was what inflamed poor D.H. Lawrence into talking nonsense. And he was probably unaware that the Catholic doctrine of marriage would say much of what he had said without talking nonsense. And when they talk about this nonsense, I think about Sartre, Jean-Paul Sartre, Simone Beauvoir, Alfred Kinsey, who made the study of sexology. He perverted a lot of young, particularly women, girls, youths in his studies. And those studies, good luck trying to get to the source of those studies. They're locked away in the Kinsey Institute at the University of Indiana. So, and this is brought out in a movie that EWTN published with the great Jesuit father, I'm drawing a blank. It's on that program all the time. But it's called the Wolf in Sheep's Clothing Part 2, and it goes into these individuals. I would recommend it for anybody to take a look at that and see the nonsense of this going against Catholic doctrine of marriage just makes so little sense. And these people are like putting all their cards on the table, or they're getting all their cards put on the table for them. Father Mitch Pacwa, so he had been, it's kind of interesting, his story. He gets involved in kind of the freedom fighters, the social justice business in inner city Chicago, and then he finds out the likes behind the proprietors of that, and some of them have been, we'll get into that at a different time, but both of those, number one and number two, Wolf in Sheep's Clothing, are great. I'd start with number two and work your way backwards. Anyhow, it is historically important to see Platonic love did somewhat distort both human and divine love in the theory of the early theologians. Many medieval men who would indignantly deny that Albigensian doctrine of sterility were yet an emotional mood to abandon the body in despair, and some of them to abandon everything in despair. And we're thinking of Nietzsche. G.K. Chesterton says about Nietzsche and his orthodoxy: if he hadn't committed suicide, the rest of the world might have. In truth, this vividly illuminates the provincial stupidity of those who object to what they call creeds and dogmas. It was precisely the creed and dogma that saved the sanity of the world. These people generally propose an alternative religion of intuition and feeling. If, in the Dark Ages, there had been a religion of feeling, it would have been a religion of black and suicidal feeling. It was the rigid creed that resisted the rush of suicidal feeling. The critics of asceticism and probably right in are probably right in supposing that many a Western hermit did feel rather like an Eastern faker, which is a snake charmer. But he could not really think like an Eastern faker because he was an Orthodox Catholic. And what kept his thought in touch with a healthier and more humanistic thought was simply and solely the dogma. He could not deny that a good God had created the normal and natural world. He could not say that the devil had made the world because he was not a Manichee. 1,000 enthusiasts for celibacy in that day of great rush into the desert or the cloister might have called marriage a sin if they had only considered their individual ideals in the modern manner and their own intimate feelings about marriage, own immediate feelings about marriage. Fortunately, they had to accept the authority of the church, which had definitely said that marriage was not a sin. A modern emotional religion might at any moment have turned Catholicism into Manichaeism, but when religion would have maddened men, theology kept them sane. In this sense, St. Thomas stands up as a great Orthodox theologian. And so I'm thinking that, you know, we have been putting some pretty bad things into your head so far with this reading. And now we're going to take a breath out. We've been almost holding our breath up to this point. In this sense, St. Thomas stands up simply as a great Orthodox theologian who reminded men of the creed of creation, which many of them were still in the mood of mere destruction. And we get a quote from Colby who says, only love creates. And that makes a lot of sense if you ponder that. It is futile for the critics of medievalism to quote 100 medieval phrases that may be supposed to sound like mere pessimism if they were not understand the central fact. The medieval men did not care about being medieval and did not accept the authority of a mood because it was melancholy, but did care very much about orthodoxy, which is not a mood. It was because St. Thomas could prove that his glorification of the Creator and his creative joy was more orthodox than any atmospheric pessimism, that he dominated the church and the world, which accepted that truth as a test. But when this immense and impersonal importance is allowed for, we may agree that there was a personal element as well. Like most of the great religious teachers, he was fitted individually for the task that God had given him to do. We can, if we like, call that talent instinctive. We can even descend to calling it temperamental.
1: Anybody trying to popularize a medieval philosopher must use language that is very modern and very unphilosophical. Nor is this a sneer at modernity. It arises from the moderns having dealt so much in moods and emotions, especially in the arts, that they have developed a large but loose vocabulary, which deals more with atmosphere than with actual attitude or position. As noted elsewhere, even the modern philosophers are more like the modern poets in giving an individual tinge even to truth, and often looking at all life through difficult colored spectacles. To say that Schopenhauer had the blues or that William James had rather a rosary or outlook would often convey more than calling the one a pessimist or the other a pragmatist. This modern moodiness has its value, though the moderns overrate it, just as medieval logic has its value, though it was overrated in the later Middle Ages. But the point is that to explain the medievals to the moderns, we must often use this modern language of mood. Otherwise, the character will be missed through certain prejudices and ignorances about all such medieval characters. Now, there is something that lies all over the work of St. Thomas Aquinas, like a great light, which is something quite primary and perhaps unconscious with him, which he would perhaps have passed over as an irrelevant personal quality, and which can now only be expressed by a rather cheap journalistic term, which he would probably have thought quite senseless. Nevertheless, the only working word for that atmosphere is optimism. I know that the word is now even more degraded in the 20th century than it was in the 19th century. Men talked lately of being optimists about the issue of war. They talk now of being optimists about the revival of trade. They may talk tomorrow of being optimists about the international ping pong tournament. But men in the Victorian time did mean a little more than that when they used the word optimist of Browning or Stevenson or Walt Whitman. And in a rather larger and more luminous sense than in the case of these men, the term was basically true of Thomas Aquinas. He did, with the most solid and colossal conviction, believe in life, and something like what Stevenson called the great theorem of the livableness of life. It breathes somehow in his very first phrases about the reality of being. If the morbid Renaissance intellectual is supposed to say, to be or not to be, that is the question, then the massive medieval doctor does most certainly reply in a voice of thunder, to be, that is the answer. The point is important. Many not unnaturally talk of the Renaissance as the time when certain men began to believe in life. The truth is that it was the time when a few men, for the first time, began to disbelieve in life. The medievals had put many restrictions, and some excessive restrictions, upon the universal human hunger and even fury for life. Those restrictions had often been expressed in fanatical and rabid terms, the terms of those resisting a great natural force, the force of men who desired to live. Never until modern thought began did they really have to fight with men who desired to die. That horror had threatened them in Asiatic Albigensianism, but it never became normal to them until now. But this fact becomes very vivid indeed when we compare the greatness of Christian philosophers with the only men who were anything like his equals or capable of being his rivals. They were people with whom he did not directly dispute. Most of them he had never seen. Some of them he had never heard of. Plato and Augustine were the only two with whom he could confer as he did with Bonaventure or even Averroes. But we must look elsewhere for his real rivals and the only real rivals of the Catholic theory. They are the heads of great heathen systems, some of them very ancient, some very modern, like Buddha on the one hand or Nietzsche on the other. It is when we see his gigantic figure against this vast and cosmic background that we realize first that he was the only optimist theologian and second that Catholicism is the only optimist theology. Something milder and more amiable may be made out of the deliquousness of the theology and the mixture of the creed with everything that contradicts it. But among consistent cosmic creeds, this is the only one that is entirely on the side of life.
0: Okay, so we're on the middle of page 105, and I had made a promise earlier that I would tell you about what the great Ox was thinking about in the middle of his French dinner party when he was first going to the University of Paris. And of course, he was dragged there, or went along with his professor, who was Albert the Great, St. Albert the Great. And they call him Albertus in this, book. But page 94, he just bursts out at this dinner party, "Vanity should be avoided, but every man should dress well in the manner of his rank, that his wife may be more easily love him, that his wife may the more easily love him." In other words, don't be a pit, or don't be leaving your socks all around the house, and don't be a schlob. And then, so he said, and that will settle the Manichaeans. So in this very short little quip, he basically undermines and unravels this Manichaean philosophy of these people that think that sex is bad and all this stuff. So he just clears it off with very clear, straightforward thinking, and he's quite satisfied with himself. He just kind of made a loud noise, brought his fist down on the table, made his statement, and went about his business. So back to page 105.
1: Comparative religion has indeed allowed us to compare religions and to contrast them. 50 years ago, it set out to prove that all religions were much the same, generally proving, alternatively, that they were all equally worthy and that they were all equally worthless. Since then, the scientific process has suddenly begun to be scientific and discovered the depths of the chasms as well as the heights of the hills. It is indeed an excellent improvement that sincerely religious people should respect each other. But respect has discovered deference where contempt knew only indifference. The more we really appreciate the noble revulsion and renunciation of Buddha, the more we see that intellectually it was the converse and almost the contrary of the salvation of the world by Christ. The Christian would escape from the world into the universe. The Buddhist wishes to escape from the universe even more than from the world. One would uncreate himself, the other would return to his creation, to his creator. Indeed, it was so genuinely the converse of the idea of the cross as the tree of life that there is some excuse for setting up the two things side by side as if they were of equal significance. They are, in one sense, parallel and equal, as a mound and a hollow, as a valley and a hill. There is a sense in which that sublime despair is the only alternative to that divine audacity. It is even true that the truly spiritual and intellectual man sees it as a sort of dilemma, a very hard and terrible choice. There is little else on earth that can compare with these for completeness. And he who will not climb the mountain of Christ does indeed fall into the abyss of Buddha. The same is true in a less lucid and dignified fashion of most other alternatives of heathen humanity. Nearly all are sucked back into that whirlpool of recurrence which all the ancients knew. Nearly all return to the one idea of returning. That is what Buddha described so darkly as the sorrowful wheel. It is true that the sort of recurrence which Buddha described as the sorrowful wheel, poor Nietzsche actually managed to describe as the joyful wisdom. I can only say that if bare repetition was his idea of joyful wisdom, I should be curious to know what was his idea of sorrowful wisdom. But as a fact, in the case of Nietzsche, this did not belong to the moment of his breaking out, but to the moment of his breaking down. It came at the end of his life, when he was near to mental collapse, and it is really quite contrary to his earlier and finer inspirations of wild freedom or fresh and creative innovation. Once, at least, he tried to break out, but he also was only broken on the wheel.
0: Alone upon the earth and lifted and liberated from all the wheels and whirlpools of the earth stands up the faith of St. Thomas, weighed and balanced indeed with more than Oriental metaphysics and more than a pagan pomp and pageantry, but vitally and vividly alone in declaring that life is a living history with a great beginning and a great close, rooted in the primeval joy of God and finding its fruition in the final happiness of humanity, opening with the colossal chorus in which the Son of God shouted for joy and ending in a mystical comradeship shown in the shadowy fashion in those ancient words that move like an archaic dance, for his delight is with the sons of men. And the paganism, he brings this up in Orthodoxy of the children on the island, and they have a fence around the island, because without the fence, they're all huddled in the center of the island in fear, and when they have a fence around the island, they go out and play, and they say, as pagans. Now, he didn't mean that in a bad way, but he's saying as unfearful children, because there's boundaries, and he says that that fence is the church laws and commands and dogmas, and it makes safety for everyone involved. It is the fate of this sketch to be sketchy about philosophy, scanty or rather empty about theology, and to achieve little more than a decent silence on the subject of sanctity. And yet, it must be nonetheless the recurrent burden of this little book, to which it must return with some monotony, that in the story, the philosophy did depend on the theology, and the theology did depend on the sanctity. In other words, it must repeat the first fact, which was emphasized in the first chapter, that this great intellectual creation was a Christian and Catholic creation and cannot be understood as anything else. It was Aquinas who baptized Aristotle when Aristotle could not have baptized Aquinas. It was a purely Christian, and that's kind of a tongue-in-cheek thing, because a lot of people say that these ancient Greek philosophers were nothing more than Jewish thinking in the Diaspora. So, you know, they went to all places of the earth. And, you know, just as the same as today, any intellectual feat, you can always, see that there is a Jewish mind behind the thing. And this is a creation without, it's a God, but it's at a distance, like the Bette Midler song goes for those oldsters. It was Aquinas who baptized Aristotle when Aristotle could not have baptized Aquinas. It was purely Christian miracle which raised the great pagan from the dead. And this is proved in three ways, as St. Thomas himself might say, which it will be well to summarize as a sort of summary of this book. First, if the life of St. Thomas is proved in the fact that only his huge and solid orthodoxy could have supported so many things which then seemed to be unorthodox, charity covers a multitude of sins, and in that sense, orthodoxy covers a multitude of heresies, or things which are hastily mistaken for heresies. It was precisely because his personal Catholicism was so convincing that his impersonal Aristotelianism was given the benefit of the doubt. He did not smell of the faggot because he did smell of the firebrand. Of the firebrand he had so instantly and instinctively snatched up under a real assault on ethical Catholic ethics. A typical, now that's referring back to the story of his brothers when he was trying to go off to the monastery, was basically kidnapping him and stuck him in a cast in a tower, and then they threw this girl in there with him thinking that this will end that thoughts of going to a monastery. And what he does is he takes this firebrand and he starts flinging it around and makes the girl shriek and run away, and so he locks the door behind her. And I think the brothers, they weren't looking for a real scandal, but I think they were looking for something that they could, point at and say, oh, look what happened here. A typically cynical modern phrase refers to the man who is so good that he is good for nothing. St. Thomas was so good that he was so good for everything, that his warrant held good for what others considered the most wild and daring speculations, ending in the worship of nothing. Whether or no he baptized Aristotle, he was truly the godfather of Aristotle. He was his sponsor. He swore that the old Greek would do no harm, and the whole world trusted his word. And this is a good, I like this, what the way he phrased this here. Other people would say of him that he baptized Aristotle, but he himself would maybe just admit to being the godfather of Aristotle. And we can see this from people in our family that have stopped practicing the faith, or maybe they're not even, baptized or, come to the faith in the first place, like, say, an in-law or whatever. And but what we do is we keep in contact with them. They can't quit the family of God. You can't quit your children. So your children remain tied to the church because the church has not left them. So just because they leave it doesn't mean they're out of it completely, because they have people surrounding them praying for them. Second, the philosophy of St. Thomas is proved. By the way, we're in the middle of 108. Second, in the philosophy of St. Thomas, it is proved by the fact that everything depends on the new Christian motive for the study of facts, as a distinct from truths. The Thomistic philosophy began with the lowest roots of thought, the senses, the truisms of reasons, and a pagan sage might have scorned such things, as he scorned the servile arts. But the materialism, which is merely cynicism in a pagan, can be Christian humility in a Christian. St. Thomas was willing to begin by recording the facts and sensations of the material world, just as he would have been willing to begin by washing up the plates and the dishes in the monastery. The point of his Aristotelianism was that even if common sense about concrete things really was a sort of servile labor, he must not be ashamed to be servus servorum Dei, in other words, a servant of God. Among heathens, the mere skeptic might become a mere cynic. Dionysus in his tub had always a touch of tub thumper, but even the dirt of the cynics was dignified into dust and ashes among the saints. If we miss that, we miss the whole meaning of the greatest revolution in history. There was a new motive for beginning the most material, with the most material, and even with the most meanest things, the lowliest of things. Third, in the theology of St. Thomas, it is proved by the tremendous truths that supports all that theology or any other Christian theology. There really was a new reason for regarding the senses and the sensations of the body and the experiences of the common man with the reverence at which great Aristotle would have stared. And no man in the ancient world could have begun to understand. The body was no longer what it was when Plato and Porphyry and the old mystics had left it for dead. It had hung upon the giblet. It had risen from the tomb. It was no longer possible for the soul to despise the senses, which had been the organs of something that was more than man. Plato might despise the flesh, but God had not despised it. The senses had truly become sanctified, and they were blessed by one at a Catholic baptism. Seeing is believing was no longer the platitude of a mere idiot or common individual, as in Plato's world. It was mixed up with real conditions and real belief. Those revolving mirrors that sent messages to the brain of man, that light had breaks upon the brain, these had truly revealed to God himself the path to Bethany, or the light on the high rock of Jerusalem. These ears that resound to the common noises had reported also to the secret knowledge of God the noise of the crowd that strewed palms and the crowd that cried for crucifixion. After the incarnation had become the ideal that is central in our civilization, it was inevitable that there should be a return to materialism in the sense of the serious value of matter and the making of the body. When once Christ had risen, it was inevitable that Aristotle should rise again.
1: Those are three real reasons, and very sufficient reasons, for the general support given by the saint to a solid and objective philosophy. And yet there was something else, very vast and vague, to which I have tried to give a faint expression by the interposition of this chapter. It is difficult to express it fully without the awful peril of being popular, or what the modernist quite wrongly imagined to be popular. In short, passing from religion to religiosity. But there is a general tone and temper of Aquinas, which it is as difficult to avoid as daylight in a great house of windows. It is that positive position of his mind, which is filled and soaked as with sunshine, with the warmth of the wonder of created things. There is a certain private audacity in his communion, by which men add to their private names the tremendous titles of the Trinity and the Redemption, so that some nun may be called of the Holy Ghost, or a man bear such a burden as the title of St. John of the Cross. In this sense, the man we study may specially be called St. Thomas of the Creator. The Arabs have a phrase about the 100 names of God, but they also inherit the tradition of a tremendous name unspeakable because it expresses being itself, dumb and yet dreadful as an instant inaudible shout, the proclamation of the absolute. And perhaps no other man ever came so near to calling the Creator by his own name, which can only be written, I am.
0: So we're at the bottom of 110, and we're going over to page 111.
1: So part 5, the real life of St. Thomas. At this point, even so crude and external a sketch of great saint involves the necessity of writing something that cannot fit in with the rest. The one thing which it is important to write and impossible to write. A saint may be any kind of man, with an additional quality that it is at once unique and universal. We might even say that the one thing which separates a saint from ordinary men is his readiness to be one with ordinary men. In this sense, the word ordinary must be understood in its native and noble meaning, which is connected with the word order. A saint is long past any desire for distinction. He is the only sort of superior man who has never been a superior person. But all this arises from a great central fact, which he does not condescend to call a privilege, but which is in its very nature a sort of privacy, and in that sense almost a form of private property. As with all sound private property, it is enough for him that he has it. He does not desire to limit the number of people who have it. He is always trying to hide it out of a sort of celestial good manners, and Thomas Aquinas tried to hide it more than most. To reach it, and so far as we can reach it, it will be best to begin with the upper strata and reach what was in the inside from what was most conspicuous on the outside. The appearance or bodily presence of St. Thomas Aquinas is really easier to resurrect than that of many who lived before the age of portrait painting. It has been said that in his bodily being or bearing there was little of the Italian, but this is at the best, I fancy, an unconscious comparison between St. Thomas and St. Francis, and at worst only a comparison between him and the hasty legend of vivacious organ grinders and incendiary ice cream men. Not all Italians are vivacious organ grinders, and very few Italians are like St. Francis. A nation is never a type, but it is nearly always a tangle of two or three roughly recognizable types. St. Thomas was of a certain type, which is not so much common in Italy as common to uncommon Italians. His bulk made it easy to regard him humorously as a sort of walking wine barrel common in the comedies of many nations. He joked about it himself. It may be that he, and not some irritated partisan of the Augustinian or Arabian parties, was responsible for the sublime exaggeration that a crescent was cut out of the dinner table to allow him to sit down. It is quite certain that it was an exaggeration, and that his stature was more remarked than his stoutness, but above all, that his head was quite powerful enough to dominate his body. And his head was a very real and recognizable type, to judge by the traditional portraits and the personal descriptions. It was that sort of head, with the heavy chin and jaws, the Roman nose, and the big, rather bald brow, which, in spite of its fullness, gives also a curious concave impression of hollows here and there, like caverns of thought. Napoleon carried that head upon a short body. Mussolini carries it today upon a rather taller but equally active one. It can be seen in the busts of several Roman emperors, and occasionally above the shabby shirt front of an Italian waiter, but he is generally a head waiter. So unmistakable is the type that I cannot but think that the most vivid villain of light fiction in the Victorian shocker called The Woman in White was really sketched by Wilkie Collins from an actual Italian count. He is so complete a contrast to the conventional skinny, swarthing, and gesticulating villain whom the Victorians commonly presented as an Italian count. Count Fosco, it may be remembered, I hope, by some, was a calm, corpulent, colossal gentleman whose head was exactly like a bust of Napoleon of heroic size.
0: So I'm going to read that footnote there. Count Fosco was the first fat villain in English literature. He appeared in William Collins' novel, The Woman in White. So just to tie a few of those things. But I want to encourage you to get your own book and read along with us. You probably won't be hearing every episode, and you'll get a little chance to read some things on your own. When we get Dr. Reed to come back and do the rest of the series, he will be referring back to the book. So you'll at that point, you'll really want your own copy. And I'm going to take over from here, but where did you stop?
1: Top of page 113.
0: Okay, good. He may have been... Oh, I also wanted to make another comment about the... They have made, through his remains, a three-dimensional AI, and it's coming to the people as two-dimensional pictures of what Thomas Aquinas probably really looked like. So, and I don't... yeah, so, you know, particularly the face. I mean, that's what everybody's interested in. So that's out there. You could get it on the web. So, you know, if you're a Thomist, so that's there to be had. He may have been a melodramatic villain, but he was tolerably convincing Italian of that kind. If we recall his tranquil manner and the excellent common sense of his everyday external words and actions, we shall probably have a merely material image of the type of Thomas Aquinas, given only the slight efforts of faith required to imagine Count Fosco turned suddenly into a saint. The picture of Saint Thomas, though many of them painted long after his death, were all obviously pictures of the same man. He rears himself defiantly with the Napoleonic head and the dark bull of a body in Raphael's dispute about the sacrament, a portrait by Ghirlandajo emphasizes a point which specially reveals what may be called the neglected Italian quality in the man. It also emphasizes points that were very important in the mystic and in the philosopher. It is universally attested that Aquinas was what is commonly called an absent-minded man. What type has often been rendered in painting, humorous or serious, but almost always in one or two of three conventional ways. Sometimes the expression of the eyes is merely vacant. It is absent-mindedness did really mean a permanent absence of mind. Sometimes it is rendered more respectfully as a wistful expression, as of one yearning for something far off, that he cannot see and can only faintly desire. Look at the eyes of Ghirlandajo's portrait of St. Thomas, and you will see a sharp difference. While the eyes are indeed completely torn away from the immediate surroundings, so is the pot of flowers above the philosopher's head might fall on it without attracting his attention. They are not in the least wistful, let alone vacant. There is kindled in them a fire of instant inner excitement. They are vivid and very Italian eyes. The man is thinking about something, and something that has reached a crisis, not about nothing or about anything, or what is almost worse, about everything. There must have been that smoldering vigilance in his eyes the moment before he smote the table and startled the banquet of the hall of the king. And I want to say that about the stare and the glare. We've got that going on with our station patron, Maximilian Colby. And I'll just put a picture up in front of the camera for a

Of the personal habits that go with the personal physique, we have also a few convincing and confirming impressions. When he was not sitting still reading a book, we walked around and around the cloisters and walked fast and even furiously, a very characteristic action of men who fight their battles in the mind. Whenever he was interrupted, he was very polite and very apologetic than the apologizer. But there was that about him which suggested that he was rather happier when he was not interrupted. He was ready to stop his true peripatetic tramp. But we feel that when he resumed it, he walked all the faster. And we're going to stop with that today. Again, we're reading from, if you've joined us late, we're reading from G.K. Chesterton, St. Thomas Aquinas, and that is available if you ask through either calling us at 319-775-2579, the studio line of KMMK, 775-2579, or go to the website kmmk-fm.org and go to Contact Us. 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Or in fact, you can do both things while you're there. It'll be your one-stop shop. 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We'll help you with getting registered as well. And with myself and Michelle Brock, we are going to, and also don't forget about checking out CFAD if you haven't already. And so we're going to bid farewell to you. 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

So in soccer uniforms. It was a coach and a soccer team. As we draw closer, the coach kneels down and signals to all the boys also to kneel down. And as we pass in front of the coach, he points to the host and the monstrance and says, "Ecco Gesù. Ecco Gesù. Look, it's Jesus." We use the expression body, blood, soul, and divinity to explain the real presence of our Lord in the Most Blessed Sacrament. Because wherever Jesus' body is, so also his blood, and his human soul, and his divine nature. As we continue to pass through the streets of D.C., we pray that many passing by would also be given the faith to point to the host and the monstrance and say, "Look, it's Jesus."

0: are watching EWTN's ongoing live coverage of the 4th annual CIC Eucharistic Procession that is in conjunction with the National Eucharistic Pilgrimage. That was the second station where Father Charlie Gallagher read from the Gospel according to John. And now the procession is making its way to the third and final stop back at the CIC, back at the Catholic Information Center. Beautiful gospel. Do not work for food that perishes, but for the food that endures for eternal life.
1: We're showing that that food to the world. And as Father Gallagher said during his brief reflection, you know, it's a touching, you know, a reflection where he's recalling going to Orvieto, where a lot of medieval Eucharistic devotion and our modern Eucharistic devotion can find its roots there. Just hearing the Italians as the Blessed Sacrament passes by, Ecco Gesù, you know, look, there's Jesus. And that's a prayer we should have, you know, for everyone participating, but as the marchers are going through the city, praying that for all of the bystanders too,
0: yes.
1: Right? I mean, that's a grace that we all want, that the Lord, because of his love for us and giving us this mystery of the Eucharist, even in sacramental form of presence, we can point to the Eucharist and say, there's the Lord, there's Jesus.
2: And as we just heard in the Gospel, sir, give us this bread always.
1: And he does.
0: Mm-hmm. He continues to offer himself. You know, and again, the CIC, this is their fourth annual Eucharistic procession. They began really amid the national Eucharistic revival that the bishops really felt called to begin, in large part because of a lot of troubling surveys and reports about how Catholics were saying the belief in the true presence was down.
2: Right.
0: And very troubling. So to begin this revival, to begin again this relationship with our Lord, it's beautiful to see the ongoing fruit of that revival. And we go now to Julia Convery, who is out there at the procession. Hi, Julia.
3: Hi, guys. Yes, we just finished the second station on our way to the third. I'm here with some longtime fans of the Catholic Information Center, Jerry and Germana. Why did you guys come out here today?
4: Give our support to this great effort every year. The Catholic Information Center has this Eucharistic procession every year. This year we're lining up with the national procession as well.
3: And how does it feel to be a part of that, this national effort to bring our Lord to every corner?
4: Yeah, but why not, right? Everyone nation under God. So that's the theme of this year's procession, so we need it more than ever.
5: Yeah, that's right. We're believers, and we want others to find that joy as well. It's great.
3: Have you seen people's reactions as they go about their day-to-day? What's that reaction been like, or what do you hope people get from this?
4: Well, they'll figure something must be cooking here, otherwise you wouldn't have this many people acting so reverently. So maybe they'll get curious and dig into chapter 6 of St. John's Gospel, which we just read.
3: And like you're saying, One Nation Under God is the theme. We're here in Washington, D.C. Why is it important to witness to our faith in our nation's capital?
4: Well, we have the 250th year, and our founding reminds us that we were a nation built on the gospel. So if we don't have a virtuous people, this free system will not survive. Mm-hmm. So that's the message that everyone has to understand, and no better way to connect with our Lord than with his physical body and blood, soul and divinity.
5: Mm-hmm. Amen.
3: Wonderful. Well, thank you guys for your witness and for being out here.
5: Thank you.
3: Wonderful. Well, we're almost to the third station, and with that, I'll throw it back to you in the studio.
0: Julia, thank you. I'm struck by how eloquent so many people are when it comes, just everyday Catholics processing about the Lord, how eloquent, and we're all called to be evangelists. We're all, you know, called to be prepared to give witness and testimony, and it's been beautiful to hear just those who are participating, their reflections on this Saturday morning processing
2: right.
0: with our Lord.
2: Again, it's a choice to be here. We have to thank them, but also commend them. And we can ask ourselves, too, what can we do to bring other people? How do we draw them to this as well? And Father, we've heard his name once or twice, and we've heard the name Orvieto. Mm-hmm. Talk briefly about Thomas Aquinas and the solemnity of Corpus Christi.
1: So I'd love to speak more about that. There's just a great history that St. Thomas himself is involved in developing, and our celebration of Corpus Christi today still uses texts that were composed by St. Thomas Aquinas centuries ago.
0: Mm. Well, now I believe we have correspondent Roselle Regis out there in the procession. We're going to go to her now. Hi, Roselle.
6: Hi, yes, we are heading to the third station really soon. But first, I caught up with some of the perpetual pilgrims who I last saw in Savannah. Tell us, what have you been up to? Where have you been?
7: We have been everywhere. So we went through South Carolina, North Carolina, Diocese of Charlotte and Charleston, and we just finished up 4 days in 5 cities in the Diocese of Richmond, Virginia.
6: And tell me, is there a moment that stood out to you?
7: I have been really moved by the people of God coming to these events, these local events. People have been driving hours to get there. I was talking to a woman in Lancaster, and she said she drove 2 hours to be there. And it's so striking because it's the same Jesus in her tabernacle as it is that we're processing with. But there's something striking and powerful about being seen by God, by this national pilgrimage making its way and bringing the people of God together and feeling God's intimacy and He sees you personally.
6: Exactly. And I've spoke to so many people, and they are traveling from far away just to be here. So it is very special. And how do you feel? It's your first time in D.C., you told me.
8: Yeah, it's nothing short of powerful, I think, being here in the heart of our nation. And with so many people processing through the streets where, you know, things, big decisions are made here. So it's just seeing people so faithful and prayerful and inviting people from outside in. It's just so powerful, and it truly just relates to our one nation under God. We just want to be united in prayer and in with the Lord in the Eucharist. So it's just so powerful to be here.
6: Yes, and as perpetual pilgrims, you guys are not only processing, you're also trying to go out and evangelize and educate people. Tell me, what is the feedback you've been getting?
7: It has been really great. Yeah, the other day we were at a homeless outreach organization doing some service, and there was a gentleman wearing a rosary. And I looked at him and was like, oh, you're wearing a rosary. And we started talking a little bit. And then I left, and my pilgrim and I were thinking, you know, maybe we should go back and teach him how to pray the rosary. Maybe he hasn't prayed it before. So we did, and he asked us to write down the prayers, and he left that day with 3 more rosaries. One of the other pilgrims gave him a how to pray rosary card, and we just got to walk through it with him, and he loved it. It was incredible.
6: Oh, I love that. How about you, Eduardo?
8: Yeah, I think just encountering people, in the procession, just people so close to the Lord, and like they just want to walk with Him. And also on the outskirts, I think people are just so curious, and they really, really have open hearts. And it's sort of like a longing for something more, and that something more they're looking for is just walking right here with them. So Jesus came to encounter them, and then we're just so happy to invite them in and just come and pray with us.
6: And there are many more stops before we head to Philadelphia in July. What are you looking forward to?
7: I am looking forward to conversions, just seeing more people encountering the Lord, many for the first time, many who have probably been fallen away from the church. That has been really powerful to see people recognize our Lord again, even if it's been many years. So I'm excited to see more of that on this route.
8: Yeah, just as Mary Carmen said, I'm just so excited to see what the Lord does. These 2 weeks have been incredible. So it just whatever the Lord has in store for the next couple of weeks, like, it's just going to be amazing. So we're just so excited, and we keep on praying for the people, for their hearts, and for our nation.
6: All right. Well, I'll continue praying for both of you, and I'll see you. I'll follow the pilgrimage along with you. And there you have it. We're going to follow the procession to the third station. Back to you guys in the studio.
0: Roselle, thank you so much. And it is approaching the third and final altar station. We'll bring you to that shortly once they arrive back to the starting point at the Catholic Information Center. But God bless those perpetual pilgrims. Again, there are 9 young people who have committed to being a part of the National Eucharistic Pilgrimage every day for 6 weeks. They are making these sacrifices, making these travels. Given the significant anniversary in the United States this year, the theme of the National Eucharistic Pilgrimage is One Nation Under God. And it's making its way through most of the 13 original colonies and will ultimately end in Philadelphia, July 4th weekend. Matthew, we'll be back in here bringing that live coverage.
2: Looking forward to that. I love the fact that when asked about going to Philadelphia, her reaction wasn't, well, there's a Liberty Bell and others. Right. No, I'm conversion is
0: right?
2: Thinking, okay, this, they're onto something, as the gentleman said, out on the street.
0: Right. Something's cooking here.
2: Something's cooking.
0: I think
2: yeah, that's
0: some,
2: the line.
0: One of the faithful there said, and it's true, you know, the large crowd must be drawing people in. But yes, those perpetual pilgrims, I mean, they get to spend time in adoration every single day for large amounts of time. Of course, that's going to transform their minds and hearts and put on a lens of seeking conversion, too.
9: We had a couple of Catholic University students who were perpetual pilgrims a couple of summers ago. And speaking to them afterwards, they were sharing just that, Catherine, just the discipline, actually, mm-hmm. of it. It's getting up early every morning, you know, participating in the pilgrimage that day, with prayers and devotions. And the fraternal time they had in the evening, it really did shape their minds and their hearts, opening a lot of their lives to this, and to the point where, yeah, they can make these kinds of prayers, right? Yeah, I'm going to the city and I want to see conversion, right? That's the fruit of spending a long time in the presence of the Lord. You start wanting what He wants, right? And that's a beautiful fruit of Eucharistic devotion.
0: That missionary spirit. And now the Eucharistic procession has arrived at the third and final altar station. For the final benediction of the Blessed Sacrament, we take you there now in the Tantum Ergo.

O God, who in this wonderful sacrament have left us a memorial of your passion, grant us, we pray, so to revere the sacred mysteries of your body.

Before receiving the final blessing of our Lord Jesus Christ, the Eucharist means gratitude. And so we give our Lord thanks for this great day, for this great procession, for the wonderful efforts of so many people in honor of our Lord. And in a special way, St. Jose Maria would say, when you tell God you're grateful, be ready to show him with deeds how grateful you are, to show him acts of love and of service to himself as well as to the whole world. Let's ask Our Lady as we go forth to think of these words. She shows us as she knows how to reign as queen and serving.

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Blessed be the name of Jesus. Blessed be his most sacred heart. Blessed be his most precious blood. Blessed be Jesus in the most holy sacrament of the altar. Blessed be the Holy Spirit, the Paraclete. Blessed be the great Mother of God, Mary, most holy. Blessed be her holy and immaculate conception. Blessed be her glorious assumption. Blessed be the name of Mary, Virgin and Mother. Blessed be Saint Joseph, her most chaste spouse. Blessed be God and his angels and in his saints.

0: Well, thank you so much, you know, to all of you on behalf of the Catholic Information Center, the National Eucharistic Pilgrimage, the Archdiocese of Washington. I mean, the whole church is here gathered together in these beautiful days as we are about to celebrate Corpus Christi tomorrow, Sunday. So have a beautiful rest of the day. I was so moved by all of you, by your witness, by your love for the Eucharist and for our neighbor. And then Angelica Thom is going to say just a final words, logistical words.
1: Thank you, Father Charles, for being the wonderful dreamer that makes this dream come true. So for our fourth, yes, please. Thank you, Father. And he just celebrated his 20th anniversary as a priest. So he's been married to the church 2 decades. So we are very blessed to have him as our leader here at the CAC. And it was a great effort by the entire team and our number of volunteers. All those yellow vests, those blue vests, the choir, the altar builders, the altar designers, they put hours and hours and a lot of blood, sweat, and tears into bringing this to you. But thank you all for coming out. It was an incredible day. What? And we thank the police department. Thank you so much. MPD, you're marvelous. Please let us do this again because you make it great. So thank you. I'm just going to give you a few of those logistical words. We thank the National Eucharistic Pilgrimage for being here and all those wonderful Eucharistic pilgrims that are traveling these 2,000 miles from St. Augustine, north to Maine, and down to Philly. God bless you and keep it up. And thanks for being part of this procession this year. Just an FYI, if you're planning on attending the other events, the John Paul II Shrine in Brooklyn will be hosting a luncheon that can be made for purchase with some talks by the pilgrims and some other efforts. And then today's Archdiocese of Washington activities will end at the Basilica of the National Shrine of the Immaculate Conception in Brooklyn at 4:30 with the vigil.
2: The Eucharistic procession in D.C. has officially come to the close.
3: It does.
2: Our Lord was brought back into the monstrance in the Catholic Information Center, but Roselle Regis is out there. As we begin to wrap up our coverage, Roselle, we go to you now.
4: Yes, joining me are Alan and Nancy. Where are you guys from?
5: We're from Arlington.
4: And tell me, how does it feel to be part of this pilgrimage and procession through D.C.?
5: Well, I think our faith is something, you know, we don't just carry in our hearts, but it's something that we share with the world, and I think it's this is like a kind of gesture of the faithful toward God and to the public about who he is.
4: Exactly, a public witness to the faith. And Nancy, why is it important that we have our children and bring them along here with us?
6: It's important because we want to make sure that we pass down the faith, that we share these moments with them so they can also make memories.
4: I know, and I'm a mother of four, so I know how hard it is, so you're very dedicated. Thank you for being out here today, and thank you for your time. That's it for me. The event may be over, but the pilgrimage is not. We will continue to follow it up to Philadelphia. My next stop is in Portland, Maine. Signing off, I'm Roselle Regis.
2: Thank you so much, Roselle. Roselle has been doing such a beautiful job. She was just in Savannah, Georgia. Now she's continuing to travel off to Maine, just taking us with her. Just for our viewers to know, so now those who are part of the National Eucharistic Pilgrimage, those 9 perpetual pilgrims, they'll be headed to the St. John Paul II National Shrine for some prayer and fellowship, and then on over to a vigil mass for the Solemnity of Corpus Christi at the Basilica of the National Shrine of the Immaculate Conception. They'll be headed off to Baltimore. Their journey continues on, yeah. But what a beautiful procession.
3: Well exactly, and it's a reminder, as Father Charles stressed in his homily, that we have to be a nation under God. And that's the theme of this national pilgrimage, mm-hmm. this Eucharistic pilgrimage. Mm-hmm. But to dedicate the country once again, we're going to see the dedication, the consecration of the country, mm-hmm. the Sacred Heart. So there are many opportunities now over these next weeks for us to carry what we just saw in our hearts, but then out again into the world, which is where we're called to be and to proclaim.
2: Absolutely. And with that, Julia Convery also did a beautiful job out there at the procession. We're going to go to her one last time. Hi, Julia.
7: Hi, guys. It was such a beautiful procession. So wonderful to be out here. And I have one last witness here to tell us about what she thought of the procession. Marsha, thanks for coming out here today.
8: Thank you for inviting me. This is great.
7: And where are you coming from?
8: We're coming from a small rural area of Rockne and Spring Prairie, Texas.
7: And tell me a little bit about the group that you're representing and why you came out here today.
8: Okay, so our group is the Breath of Life Ministry, and it's for all of those that have fallen to victim of suicide. So we are the surviving people that, and we have started this ministry a few years ago, and we want to make sure that we get this awareness out to everybody that mental health is real. And we want to make sure that people, you know, there's such a stigma behind all of that, but we want everybody to, you know, embrace it. And if you have an issue, come speak to us, come talk to us, because we're here and we're open.
7: And like we were talking a little bit earlier, this is a very important and personal issue for you. We were out here outside the Vatican Veteran Affairs processing with our Lord. Yes. How important was that for you?
8: It was very touching, especially when I looked to the second station and I saw that it was the Department of Veteran Affairs, because my husband was Vietnam vet and he died by suicide. And so it was almost surreal at that moment. And to make this journey and then have Jesus walk with us at that moment, I have no words. And it's will be one of those moments that I'll always treasure the rest of my life.
7: What do you think people who were just going about their normal day, what were they thinking? What was the reaction from them?
8: The ones that are actually within, that were walking with us, you know, I think that everybody was here just because we're walking with Jesus. And I'm hoping that anybody that was looking from the side and then was witnessing that at the moment might feel a sense of peace and joy in their heart at that moment.
7: Well, thank you so much for your witness and for everything you represent. Thank you.
8: Oh, thank you for having me.
7: Of course.
8: Thank you.
7: Of course. Well, that's it for me. It was such a beautiful procession, and so I'm so grateful to be a part of the coverage here. I can't wait to hear what the numbers were, but I'm sure they broke records from last year to be able to partner with the National Eucharistic Pilgrimage. And with that, I'll throw it back to you guys in the studio.
2: Julia, thank you, and thank you for being our eyes and ears out there and processing along. Father, I'm just thinking for someone who, maybe a viewer, someone who's listening to this coverage, if they feel a prompting in their heart, a stirring in their heart, what might you say to them?
9: I was distracted, though, for a moment there with the two little boys using the kneelers as weapons.
2: Boys will be boys.
9: They will be boys. I have to say, I sit here today as a proud chaplain, saw many faces of Catholic University students in the crowd, but I have to say what was most impressive for me is just seeing the wide variety of people there in the procession today, old, young, and giving various testimonies and various witnesses. I mean, Jerry and Germana, I mean, there was a kind of a Eucharistic catechetical moment there. They knew why they were there. But this last person who was just spoken to, we were talking about healing earlier, that this is a moment for those struggling with mental health or even with struggling families, struggling with suicide, that these moments, you know, in which the church comes together around the Lord. We all come to him with different needs, different desires, different hopes, and yet it's him who brings us together in that great variety. I mean, one nation under God is one expression of it, but it's one Lord, one faith, you know, one baptism that brings us together. And so these processions, please God, there are more of them around the country, are incredible moments of bringing people together outside of Mass, around the Lord, to know him, to love him, to know his healing and mercy.
2: You talked about how the Eucharist is unitive. Our Lord brings us together, brings that unity. And just on a personal note, I mean, the National Eucharistic Pilgrimage was in Savannah earlier in the week. And my nephew was one of the seminarians with Bishop Parks in that procession. Now that those same perpetual pilgrims are up here, and even just for families and people across this large United States, how this can be an opportunity to bring together. Matthew, final reflections during this historic year, especially for our country.
3: Yeah, I think here we are in that 250th. It's that chance to reflect, to look back on the legacy of faith that has shaped this country, that has shaped Catholics from all over the world who have come to this country. But our focus, as we saw today, always has to be on Christ. Mm-hmm. He is the Eucharist, is the source and summit of the Christian life, as the Second Vatican Council tells us. This is an opportunity for us to refresh, to renew, mm-hmm. to reinvigorate our love for the Eucharist. And then, as we are called again, to carry that out.
2: Yeah. It's been beautiful to witness today, and grateful to be with
3: you. So grateful.
9: Same here.
3: Well, this concludes our coverage of the Catholic Information Center's fourth annual Eucharistic procession in downtown Washington, D.C., in conjunction with the National Eucharistic Pilgrimage.
2: And while our broadcast ends here, EWTN will continue to bring you the sights and sounds of this historic pilgrimage on all of our platforms. Join us on Independence Day weekend for the conclusion of the National Eucharistic Pilgrimage. We'll bring you to the streets of downtown Philadelphia for closing mass and another beautiful Eucharistic procession to celebrate our nation's founding. Our live coverage will begin at 10:30 a.m. Eastern on July 5th. Thank you again for joining us. Goodbye and God bless.

0: O Christ Jesus, I acknowledge
1: attempt to try to explain to the American people why we were fighting the First World War, what we were doing over there in the first place, what were our aims, what were our goals. 5 million Americans, of course, went to Europe to fight in the First World War, and of those 5 million, 1 million of them were Roman Catholics. The ranking Catholic officer during World War I was a very distinguished gentleman named Admiral William Shepherd Benson. Admiral Benson was a very famous convert to the Roman Catholic faith, and he was the first person to hold the position of Chief of Naval Operations. During these World War I years, we began to have the development of a national Catholic organization. You might say that it served as a clearinghouse. You might say that it served as an organization in which Catholic views could be put forth to the rest of the country and to the rest of the world. It was just one national organization, one guide, one directing force, which we had never had in the church up to this point. Well, in August of 1917 in the nation's capital, there was a meeting held, and it led to the formation of what was called the National Catholic War Council. Now, this National Catholic War Council, as we say, was the very first attempt on the part of the bishops of the United States to form this National Catholic organization to which they would belong, priests would belong, lay people would belong. The reason we stress the National Catholic War Council is purely because out of this 1917 gathering, out of this 1917 organization, out of this National Catholic War Council was formed the NCCB, as you and I would understand it today in the late 20th century. After the war ends, the Pope by this time is His Holiness Benedict XV. Pope Benedict XV was very anxious to play an active role in the peace negotiations between the Allies and the Axis powers. Cardinal Gibbons thought this was a marvelous idea. He thought the influence of the Holy Father would be tremendous on the peace negotiations, but he was very reluctant to approach the President of the United States, Woodrow Wilson, because he knew of Wilson's view on Catholics. And furthermore, the French ambassador to the United States, a man by the name of Jules Jusserand, contacted Cardinal Gibbons and told him that, well, in plain, simple, blunt language, President Wilson did not want Pope Benedict XV butting in to the whole concept of the peace negotiations and how the world was going to turn out at the conclusion of the war. As a result, Cardinal Gibbons never approached President Wilson with the thought or with the idea that it might be nice if Pope Benedict XV were brought into the whole idea of, or the whole negotiating process. There was very little contact between the Archbishop of Baltimore and 1600 Pennsylvania Avenue, the White House, during the administration of Woodrow Wilson. There had been loads of contact during Roosevelt's term. He and Cardinal Gibbons were great friends. There had been loads of contact during the term of William Howard Taft. He and Cardinal Gibbons were also great friends. In fact, William Howard Taft and Theodore Roosevelt, while they were once great friends, turned out to be political enemies for many years, never spoke to each other. And where do you think they finally reconciled? They reconciled in Baltimore at the Golden Jubilee anniversary celebration for Cardinal Gibbons on the 50th anniversary of his ordination to the priesthood. Isn't it interesting? They could be united in their friendship to this marvelous Archbishop of Baltimore. Finally, there is the question of women's suffrage. The church did not particularly endorse the idea of giving women the right to vote. Cardinal Gibbons himself thought that it caused some confusion in roles between men and women. Yet, as we know, women were very much given the right to vote. And Cardinal Gibbons made an interesting comment in the aftermath of the passage of that constitutional amendment giving women the right to vote. And this is what the cardinal said. Quotes, "You have not only a right to vote, you have an absolute duty to exercise your constitutional prerogative." You see, the submission of the man to the United States, he was a very, very loyal citizen. He was in the same mode, I suppose, as what Alexis de Tocqueville talked about many years ago, we told you about. He was, at the same time, a very, very fervent Catholic and yet a very independent citizen. He was independent in the sense that he disagreed initially with the idea of women's suffrage, but once it became a reality, no one was more patriotic than Cardinal Gibbons, and no one was more quick to endorse the whole concept. So here we have then very quickly the first two decades of the 20th century and the role played by the Catholic Church in those two decades. World War I gave us a wonderful opportunity, once again, as we've had many opportunities through the course of American national life, to exert a forceful presence in the United States, to stress our patriotism, to stress our vibrancy, to show our non-Catholic compatriots that we were fervent in our faith, but deeply loyal to our country. That is the story which we've been telling. That is the story we will continue to tell in the decade of the 1920s. Thank you so much.
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6: Our family is made up of every race. 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We founded the college system. 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Cities were named after our revered saints who navigated a sacred path before us. Guided by the Holy Spirit, we compiled the Bible. We are transformed by sacred scripture and sacred tradition, which have consistently guided us for 2,000 years. We are the Catholic Church. With over 1 billion in our family, sharing in the sacraments and fullness of the Christian faith, for centuries we have prayed for you and our world. Every hour of every day, whenever we celebrate the Mass, Jesus himself laid the foundation for our faith when he said to Peter, the first pope, "You are rock, and upon this rock I will build my church." For over 2,000 years, we've had an unbroken line of shepherds guiding the Catholic Church with love and truth in a confused and hurting world. And in this world filled with chaos, hardship, and pain, it's comforting to know that some things remain consistent, true, and strong: our Catholic faith, and the eternal love that God has for all creation. If you've been away from the Catholic Church, we invite you to take another look Visit CatholicsComeHome.org today. Ours is one family, united in Jesus Christ, our Lord and Savior. We are Catholic. Welcome.

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1: We have a beautiful guest on, Marisa de Leche. 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
3: Even in the most challenging of situations, we have choice. We have agency. We have the ability to use our mind, our ability to appeal to reason, our ability to use our intellect and be renewed. We have a choice about how we think, even in the most challenging of situations. So keep thoughts and scripts in your back pocket that will help you persevere and trust the Lord when life feels messy. Literally, keep these sentences written out on your phone or on a piece of paper in your wallet, so when you are tempted to fall into despair, you have a tool at your fingertips. For more Catholic Mindset tips, follow me on Instagram at Lisa Cannon.
1: New. I'm your host, Crystalina Evert. Thank you for joining me. Today I have a dear friend that I have known for years, and some of you may be familiar with her on the Women Made New television series she was on, but we are going to go back and we are going to just get right into it with Marisa de Leche. Hello, my dear friend.
5: Hi, Crystalina. Thanks for having me.
1: I'm so glad you agreed to come back on. Now, can you please explain, tell the women your story and kind of where you're coming from, because I know a lot of women, especially when you're on Women Made New, the television series, the response that we got, and how so many women felt understood with having infertility issues, right? And not wanting to give into the culture and the different means of having a baby, but maybe trusting in God and kind of going the natural way about it. And it really touched the hearts and lives of a lot of people. And so that's why I had you back on, and also just to have a follow-up because a lot has happened. So let's go way back and let's start from the beginning and tell us about your story.
6: I confess
5: to my brothers and sisters, and you have so many high hopes for where things are going to lead, how your faith is going to grow, and of course, there's a saying that tell God your plans last, and that's really why it has happened over the course of my journey. And, you know, it's funny, whenever it comes to God, I've always had this relationship with Him in the sense that I've always would be a helpless romantic. And I know that might sound strange to people, but I just feel, especially being a Catholic woman, you know, how can we not be this helpless romantic and always thinking that the impossible is possible? And so I've always kept that mentality with me, and my journey has been long. Giuliano and I will be married actually 6 years this coming October.
1: Oh, wow. It's been that long already.
5: It has. It hasn't felt that way.
1: No.
5: It hasn't felt that way, but my skin and my hair, definitely you can tell I've aged in that period of time. But it's been a long journey. It's been a beautiful journey. I think that all roses do have thorns. And you need to embrace that rose and embrace your cross, because it does make you a stronger person. And of course, I'm sitting here in retrospect, and I'm able to speak a lot more clear and with a better composure than probably last year. And I definitely thank God for that grace, because the fertility journey is one that's an extremely emotional one and very personal one. And it's something that I'm sure for those women listening who have suffered the way I have with infertility, you do start to kind of have this projection on yourself that you are insufficient. And that's the devil. I mean, at the end of the day, that's always going to be the devil. He wants you to think that you're not good enough. And one thing that you know, I really want to tell women is that some of the greatest women in the world were not physical mothers. They were spiritual mothers. I mean, look at Mother Teresa. Look at some of the greatest saints that we look up to. And that always really helped me because I, you know, the women I looked up to, definitely, you know, your mother, your sisters, and the women around you that you respect, a lot of them are mothers. And so for me, I would compare myself to them, which isn't always a good thing to do, but I always felt like I was lacking something. And so when I did start to see that there are great women in the world who aren't mothers, that really started to give me peace.
2: Through our Lord in a Jesus Christ, your Son.
5: I think that I'll admit that I never was, oh my gosh, like I'm so at peace with everything, not God being a mother. That was always a very big challenge for me. But there were things, there were these little gifts that God would give me that helped me definitely along the way. And so when we first spoke, I was in the journey of trying to conceive. And so I believe at that point, I had just started the Creighton Method. And
6: a reading,
5: gosh, I probably
6: from
5: did
6: the second letter of St. Paul to Timothy.
5: And it was definitely something that, you know,
6: I charge it, it's a wonderful thing
5: because it definitely tracks you.
6: And of Christ
5: Jesus. And you're able to see when you're ovulating, you're not ovulating, the living and the dead. Out of rhythm.
7: And is that something your husband helped you with, that he was a part of? Is that, because some women maybe aren't familiar with that, and if they're trying to learn their cycle and NFP, especially those maybe engaged, is because they don't want to use contraception with the marriage. Is that something that you do as a couple, or is that solely you as a wife?
6: For the time will come,
5: it definitely has to be a decision as a couple.
7: I agree.
5: Because it is... It's following their own desires, and insatiable curiosity on board with what you
6: will accumulate
5: as a couple.
6: Teachers,
5: and when they train
6: and will
5: on
6: stop
5: the Creighton
6: listening
5: model,
6: to the truth.
5: You sit down with
6: and will be diverted
5: you know,
6: to
5: someone
6: myths.
5: Who's verified, specialists in the area who help guide you. So
6: be
5: self-possessed
6: in all circumstances.
5: My husband was, of course, part of that.
6: Put up with hardship.
5: And then with the charting, he was part of it in the beginning, but our journey,
6: fulfill
5: again,
6: your
5: we'll
6: ministry.
5: Be married 6 years coming this October.
6: For I'm already poured out like a libation.
5: It has been a little bit longer than
6: time of my departure
5: so
6: is at hand.
5: There were certain times where then I just started to take over.
6: Will.
5: I didn't feel like he needed to be part of certain things.
6: I have finished
5: the
6: race.
7: Yes.
5: We were never trying to
6: I have
5: avoid
6: kept
5: pregnancy.
6: The faith.
5: And so really, he
6: from
5: really,
6: now on,
5: I feel
6: the
5: like
6: crown
5: if you are using the Creighton Method and you are trying to avoid pregnancy,
6: the Lord
5: you definitely
6: just
5: need your husband very much on board.
6: Will
5: which
6: award
5: I think
6: to
5: also
6: me on
5: be,
6: that day.
5: I've heard
6: and
5: very
6: not only
5: beneficial
6: to me,
5: for couples because it's like, you know,
6: all
5: kind of like, oh, this is going to be our honeymoon stage right here. And then, oh, you know, we kind of have to stay here.
6: Of the Lord.
5: So having your husband on board for that. But for us, we were always, let's go for it.
7: Yeah, yeah.
6: I will sing of your salvation.
5: As probably other women.
7: Now, after a while of being married and you kind of realize your wife.
6: With your
7: a problem,
6: praise,
7: mm-hmm. and there was
6: with your glory day by day
7: going on.
6: Cast
7: how
6: me
7: did
6: not
7: you
6: off in my
7: obviously
6: old age,
7: recognize
5: yes.
7: that you weren't getting
6: as my
7: pregnant?
6: Fails,
7: but how did you realize there was
6: not.
7: So much more going on with you than just it seems to be taking a little longer?
6: But
7: than
6: I will
7: it should.
6: Always hope and praise
5: yeah, I mean,
6: you ever more and more.
5: The difficult part in all
6: my mouth shall declare your justice day by day. Your
5: I
6: salvation.
5: I never stopped trying all of my years of marriage. So I know a lot of people say, "Oh, you know, we stopped
6: our
5: trying." And boom,
6: of the mighty works of the Lord.
5: When I stopped thinking about it, I got pregnant.
6: Oh God, I will tell you
5: I mean,
6: of your singular
5: always,
6: justice.
5: I was always thinking about it. We were
6: oh
5: always
6: God,
5: trying.
6: You have taught me
5: and
6: from
5: so
6: my
5: for
6: youth.
5: Me, it was like,
6: and
5: okay,
6: to the present,
5: doctors
6: I
5: are telling you, like,
6: your
5: look, we
6: deed.
5: Don't know what's wrong with you. And then this doctor would tell me, oh, this is what's wrong with you. And then this doctor,
6: so
5: and
6: I will
5: so
6: give
5: it was,
6: you things
5: really
6: with music
5: for
6: on the
5: me
6: lyre.
5: Because I kept getting
6: for
5: different
6: your faithfulness, oh,
5: answers
6: my God.
5: From different
6: I will
5: doctors
6: sing your praises
5: that I very much respected. And
6: oh,
5: so, again, in all transparency, it really had me doubt my health care because I... You know, it's like you as a woman, I think in general too, and Chris Lenny, you're really good at this. Like, you know in your gut, like, there's something, you know, when something just seems off, you just know it's off. And so you are constantly being told, okay, this is kind of off, this is kind of off, but no, there's nothing wrong with you. This could be it, this could be it. And it was very, very frustrating because I felt like every 6 months I was trying something new. And so when I say that my mentality, I never stopped trying. You know, there were certain times where, like, okay, we weren't doing all the, you know, we weren't going, I wasn't seeing a, you know, at one point I was seeing a Chinese doctor, a holistic doctor, a naturopathic doctor, a regular doctor. I mean, it was crazy. So I did start to tone back on that, but my helpless romantic side, every month I was hopeful that God would give me a miracle. So that's what I mean. I was never like, oh, it'll just happen. I had never kind of relinquished that, if that makes sense.
7: Was it hard for you to hear something's wrong with you? Like over and over from these different doctors, because that has to grade Marisa on your emotions and your just the state of where you're at mentally and going through this process.
5: Oh, absolutely.
7: You feel beat up almost, right?
5: Well, yeah, you're kind of like, and I'm the type of personality where I've always been able, if I see something I want, I go after it and I get it. And I know I can work
7: like a ballistic missile. It's like you are ready, arm loaded, and locked, right?
5: Yeah, like just let me go. And then when it comes to this, you're like, okay, there's only so much you can do. And at one point I was like, gosh, like I wish I could just be like a camera and go inside and see everything inside my body.
7: Yeah.
5: And just understand what's going on. But it definitely was very challenging having a doctor tell you, like, look, there was one point
2: like to go around. This did hurt me.

0: very wonderful doctor, but I was just like, okay, you're wrong.
1: To so,
0: in my mind anyways.
1: Amen,
0: and so
1: I say to
0: there
1: you,
0: did come a point where, like, you know,
1: this
0: obviously
1: poor widow
0: again, trying
1: put
0: for
1: in
0: so
1: more
0: long,
1: than all the other
0: you don't want to share with people
1: to the treasury.
0: That you're still trying, because you do kind of feel
1: for they
0: like
1: have all
0: you
1: contributed
0: will be looked at as a crazy person. I know there was a time,
1: but
0: like, my dad even joked with me, he told me, he's like, if anyone told you
1: had,
0: they could help you get pregnant, like, you'll give them $1,000. And that was probably true at a certain point. You know, I tried wearing socks on my feet, never letting my feet get cold, even in the summer. I would only drink warm things, only eat warm things. I, you know, I went to a Chinese doctor. Like I said, you know, I did acupuncture. I did, you know, there was just so many things I was doing. I tried changing my diet.
1: We love to see this chapel filled with pilgrims coming here. So welcome to the
0: Chaldean
1: community from Detroit to make their annual pilgrimage here.
0: It definitely was kind of like everything kind of coming together.
1: We invite anyone who wants to bring pilgrims here to come.
0: And a lot of people helping, a lot of prayers. I definitely will never
1: enjoy
0: ever disregard that. I've been very humbled. People I
1: didn't even know, up in Hansville,
0: to, you know, very intimately.
1: Tomorrow morning,
0: for us, you know,
1: when
0: for
1: you tune in
0: you start to
1: for
0: feel
1: the
0: that, like,
1: 7 a.m.
0: You know, really
1: Central Time
2: now,
1: live
2: when you were
1: mass,
2: going through that, and almost probably this feeling of desperation, right? Of just like trying anything
1: TV,
2: because it was
1: rather,
2: so just ingrained in you, Marisa, ever since I've known you, that you've wanted to be a mom, right? And you've just wanted that life of a wife and a mother, and you knew that was your vocation in life, right? And some people, they go through life and they don't know, and they're not sure. You always knew. You always knew. And the thing was, at what point did you kind of surrender all of
1: that?
2: Everything that you did and all the things you just described, and some people are thinking, wow, that's a bit much. But at the same time,
1: that,
2: it's like you knew in your heart, right? But at what
1: time,
2: point did you kind of relinquish that?
1: And this is
2: and
1: really
2: like,
1: going
2: okay, God,
1: to be
2: I just,
1: a wonderful
2: I trust in you. This is what faith is all
1: you
2: about. How did you embrace
1: so
2: those
1: many
2: thorns?
1: Wonderful things
2: you know, at what point did you kind of surrender?
1: Here and throughout the
0: God,
1: world.
0: I remember I had a really, really low
1: procession
0: point. And I was really upset with God.
1: But also,
0: yeah,
1: there will
0: but
1: be a coverage of the Pope's visit to Spain.
0: It was my birthday, and my husband asked me,
1: you know, we're in this time, the novena to the sacred.
0: I don't know, you know,
1: that
0: you know, I'm not a huge birthday person, and so I was like, oh, I don't know,
1: of,
0: but
1: and I encourage you
0: the next
1: to do
0: day
1: that.
0: I went to the mail, and
1: our own friars,
0: I had a letter
1: from Father Patrick and Brother
0: sister.
1: John,
0: and so I was looking at
1: I've
0: the,
1: done little spots
0: but, well, anyways, it was my cousin's
1: with a daily
0: sister,
1: prayer that the U.S. bishops have
0: given
1: us.
0: And so he had brought me a letter, and she's like, you know, I've
1: been praying
0: for you, and I've been trying to conceive,
1: of the United States
0: of
1: America
0: as well
1: for
0: the past 2 years, and we just
1: awesome
0: kind of were expecting, and it wasn't until after we visited the Shrine of Our Lady of Guadalupe, Wisconsin,
1: country,
0: she's like, you know, I really feel like
1: that
0: you
1: our U.S. bishops are going
0: to
1: be
0: gathered
1: in
0: and so this is kind of funny, because my husband and I had just been talking about what to do for my birthday, and I received this in the mail, and so I said, okay, we're going.
1: June 10th
0: so it was just like, I was like, we're going, this is a sign.
1: And on June
0: okay, we're
1: 11th,
0: going. So we went to Wisconsin, we went to
1: the
0: shrine, the
1: Sacred
0: and
1: Heart of
0: it, was,
1: Jesus
0: it was a beautiful
1: solemnity.
0: Day. It kind of felt like God was opening up all these
1: on June
0: doors
1: 11th,
0: for me.
1: They together.
0: And so we got to the shrine.
1: And we're going to be televising this.
0: You know, we went in, and a gentleman came over and was like, are you so and so? And I said, yes. And he said, oh, he's like, you know, you have special permission to
1: shrine of Our Lady Queen of the Universe in Orlando, Florida.
2: Oh, wow.
0: And so, you know, I was like, wow, what a great honor.
1: United
0: so we
1: States
0: went inside the room and we were praying,
1: to the
0: and then the gentleman
1: Jesus.
0: Came back in again.
1: And
0: we were praying the rosary, and he came back in again, and he said,
1: sacred heart statue
0: you guys now have permission to open
1: to
0: up the casing, and you can
1: here.
0: Touch the glove.
1: And
0: he's like, I'll give you
1: for us
0: privacy.
1: To take part in
0: and so at that point, then he shuts the door, I'm like,
1: really
0: holy smokes, you know, I've
1: this
0: you know, being with this beautiful,
1: and its future,
0: you know, such a,
1: and its spiritual revival and renewal.
0: Anyway, so my husband and I, we took off our wedding rings, and we laid out wedding rings on there, and I had just bought a
1: which all comes from the sacred heart of Jesus.
0: You know, we were praying,
1: and that's
0: going to
1: be a profound
0: event. It felt
1: that
0: like we were supposed to be there,
1: to be
0: that God wanted us there.
1: With
0: know,
1: our own
0: things.
1: Prayers, our own contributions.
0: And so,
1: if you haven't
0: day,
1: already begun
0: birthday,
1: to pray, you could do something like pray
0: day.
1: The Litany of the Sacred Heart
0: you know,
1: of Jesus.
0: And still feeling very hopeful.
1: And
0: during
1: these days,
0: we
1: and then
0: back
1: to
0: home,
1: participate with
0: cycle.
1: EWTN and televising
0: and
1: this event Thursday.
0: I think that was a very, very low
1: 3 p.m.
0: for me.
1: Central Time, 4 p.m. Eastern Time.
0: And my poor husband,
1: I also wanted
0: you know,
1: to mention,
0: see, you know, your wife like that.
1: Deacon Bill
0: back,
1: Steltemeyer,
0: I mean, I'm getting emotional just talking about it, but that was a very, very low point
1: would have been his
0: where
1: birthday.
0: I kind of was
1: now
0: like,
1: in heaven,
0: God,
1: please God.
0: Why would
1: but
0: you
1: he did
0: tease
1: so
0: me
1: much
0: like
1: to
0: this?
1: Help
0: that's how
1: Mother
0: I felt.
1: Angelica and
0: it
1: his,
0: kind of, it was, you know,
1: his
0: it just,
1: wife,
0: it felt,
1: Ramona.
0: you know, to you. It just, I felt like

0: had been played with, and of course,
1: I know that's not what God was doing, but it really felt that way. And so I feel like in that moment, it was a very, very low point for me, and I really just kind of.
0: He always remembered that he was born on D-Day.
1: I gave up on myself and on the situation. I just felt, gosh, it's never going to happen.
0: Lost their
1: and
0: lives
1: so that was definitely a very, very low point for me.
2: How did you get out of that?
0: For those who
2: and did you hear God's voice in your heart? Because we know about that demonic
0: that
2: dialogue, right, that we talk about, and that the devil just beats us up, and we have a wound, and he knows about it.
0: States of America. I mean,
2: he will pound us until we like, that's our way of thinking. And God will always counter that by speaking to us in our heart, in our conscience. And I mean,
0: well,
2: how did you get yourself
0: in this homily,
2: out of that?
0: I
2: did
0: talk
2: you hear
0: about
2: that voice,
0: that
2: or
0: happened
2: what,
0: around
2: what
0: the
2: were the steps? Because as extreme as all of this does seem, Marisa, for some people,
0: so
2: and again, we are talking with Marisa De Leche here on Women Made New, and she
0: there was
2: is
0: this
2: talking
0: young
2: with
0: Dominican
2: us
0: friar
2: about her experiences with
0: he was born
2: her
0: in Milan,
2: infertility
0: and you may remember the Winter Olympics took place in Milan.
2: She's just being really raw and honest about her life, and it's beautiful.
0: And
2: so how did you get yourself out of that? Because as extreme as all of this seems, again,
0: mm-hmm.
2: This
0: where he
2: is
0: lived,
2: what happens
0: right
2: to women behind closed doors, right? And
0: his
2: and we all go through
0: Samuel
2: this in our own
0: Mazzucchelli.
2: Way with our own experiences and
0: and
2: circumstances
0: he entered
2: and
0: the
2: things
0: Dominicans
2: that
0: at the age of 17.
2: We know in our heart that we just long
0: and
2: for the
0: age
2: baby
0: of
2: God
0: 21,
2: is saying, not right now.
0: He feels
2: and we, there are these ebbs
0: to be
2: and flows
0: a missionary
2: and these
0: to the
2: lows.
0: New world.
2: But
0: the
2: thing is, I want women to know, like, in that low time of your
0: language.
2: Life, Marisa, if you don't mind sharing, did you hear God's voice, and how did you get out of that, and what did you do? Because some women right now are listening, they're right now.
0: 40 days to cross the Atlantic Ocean.
1: And I know what that feels like. It's a very dark desperation. And
0: through
1: to
0: God's
1: be honest,
0: providence,
1: that day
0: a man who saw his plight,
1: I did have a book that I had purchased,
0: money,
1: and
0: didn't speak
1: I can't remember the name of it. I'll have to message
0: assisted
1: it
0: him
1: later,
0: in making his way eventually
1: it was, basically
0: to
1: Cincinnati. About this Catholic woman, and she's talking
0: there was
1: about
0: a bishop
1: how
0: who also was
1: certain
0: a Dominican,
1: saints in her
0: bishop
1: growth
0: Edward
1: as a
0: Fenwick.
1: Woman.
0: And it would be this bishop
1: her.
0: That
1: and
0: would
1: so
0: ordain
1: like,
0: him.
1: First,
0: he wasn't
1: like,
0: yet 24 years old.
1: This, and then this saint taught her this, and this saint taught her this.
0: He came across
1: so
0: at the age of 21.
1: Really cool. So I was reading the book,
0: the age
1: and
0: of
1: there's a section of it where her and her
0: and
1: husband
0: this bishop
1: are trying
0: has
1: desperately
0: vast,
1: to get pregnant,
0: that
1: and they just can't. And so
0: he's
1: just speaking to my heart. It's a really wonderful book, actually.
0: Uncharted territory in many ways.
1: She's like talking this, you know, I feel like she was reading my heart. And so that definitely... Being
0: and who
1: able
0: is he going
1: to
0: send
1: a
0: there?
1: Woman share so rawly
0: he
1: her feelings, that
0: newly
1: definitely helped
0: ordained
1: me.
0: Priest,
1: but then when I did get home,
0: Father
1: I
0: Samuel
1: will admit, like, I fell into a very dark depression
0: venerable.
1: Where I just was very negative.
0: And we look
1: was
0: at
1: just,
0: his
1: I was
0: zeal.
1: In a dark place, and I could feel
0: so I've been
1: that
0: reading
1: I was in a dark
0: biography
1: place,
0: about
1: and to be
0: him,
1: honest, I felt that way, and I immediately drove
0: his courage
1: to Our Lady
0: and trust in God's providence as he goes out
1: Italy,
0: to this uncharted territory.
1: I went to a very holy
0: and he
1: priest
0: goes
1: there,
0: to these woodlands and prairies.
1: Him, I said, it's Father Louis.
0: And he
3: Father
0: goes there
3: Louis.
0: And he's evangelizing
1: bless,
0: the
1: God
0: Native
1: God
0: Americans.
1: But I
0: and so what I just read
1: Lisa,
0: about was how
1: place.
0: He was
1: I don't,
0: evangelizing the Menominee and Winnebago Native Americans.
1: And
0: so we
1: he,
0: ate their simple food.
1: He prayed over me and
0: the Menominees
1: and,
0: were called the wild rice people. That's what the name means because they would
1: so
0: gather wild
1: I,
0: rice from the rivers and the lakes
1: like really
0: that were there. So that was that simple fare
1: like, okay,
0: of
1: okay.
0: the wild rice or the
1: and
0: corn or the game that they might catch
1: day by day.
0: Or the fish
1: and my husband
0: they might catch.
1: Has been a huge
0: and he would sleep on their mats.
1: So I know there's probably
0: and
1: rightfully
0: he wasn't
1: so,
0: asking anything
1: like,
0: of
1: okay,
0: them.
1: Well, we've tried for this
0: he just
1: long.
0: Wanted to bring the
1: you
0: gospel.
1: Know, I just want
0: to,
1: you know, let's now live our life.
0: Well, the
1: because
0: Jesuits had been there about 67 years
1: my
0: before.
1: My husband was always like, you know, whatever
0: and
1: you know,
0: they had
1: whatever
0: been
1: you want,
0: driven
1: like,
0: out
1: I,
0: of
1: I'll
0: there.
1: Support you, basically. And he was very,
0: but
1: very
0: one
1: on
0: the
1: board, and of course wanted a family
0: old Native
1: as much
0: American
1: as I did.
0: Women.
1: So
0: she's
1: he
0: almost
1: was always very,
0: old.
1: Very supportive. And whenever I would get down,
0: she saw Father Mazzucchelli
1: really
0: walking along
1: put
0: Lake
1: in
0: Michigan. He's praying his bereavement.
1: He'd be like, okay,
0: the
1: look,
0: Psalms.
1: Like, vent and tell me everything that yourself said.
0: And she was asking
1: me.
0: About him. She said, that's
1: and I would
0: what
1: vent. And he was like,
0: the
1: okay,
0: Jesuits who
1: do you
0: taught
1: have a house?
0: Us that that's
1: say, yes.
0: what
1: like,
0: they
1: do you have your health? Yes, you have your
0: they
1: and he would go through all these blessings that I have.
0: Of the Michigan,
1: and then he would say, okay,
0: and they were praying their divine office.
1: You know, what makes you different from that
0: and they remarked that this new
1: young what makes you better
0: Dominican
1: from her and that really
0: teaching
1: did
0: them the
1: put
0: same
1: something into
0: the
1: my
0: Jesuits
1: mind where it's like
0: them
1: we're not born
0: before
1: we're born deserving nothing
0: now, Father Marquette
1: and I am no different literally than a little girl that you know was murdered you know, for being well a Jew. As, it was just her circumstance Island. That she found in the timing. And so, it really did help me turn my perspective and also on
0: build a church
1: stop playing
0: Green
1: victim
0: Bay,
1: to myself. Because I realized that there
0: church.
1: Are other
0: would
1: women in the world who are
0: churches.
1: 10 times the woman that I am.
0: And he would found 30
1: probably
0: parishes.
1: Probably multiply that by 1,000.
0: He ended up
1: and they'd be more
0: the
1: deserving of
0: up.
1: Anything that I have.
0: He founded St. Patrick's in Derry Owen,
1: because
0: not far from where
1: the,
0: I grew up.
1: That's the situation. And so,
0: there's a church
1: and
0: that still exists that he himself built.
1: Yeah, but just I think, you know,
0: St. Augustine's in New Digging. Wisconsin
1: definitely
0: that my parents and I
1: gave
0: visited.
1: Me perspective on my situation.
0: So this remarkable zeal, but the story I wanted to relate
1: for
0: about him especially
1: for what I do have. So
0: was
1: that, my
0: he had traveled and he had a catechist.
1: He's a very, very positive person.
0: So one of the Native Americans
1: and that really
0: who
1: did help
0: could translate
1: me,
0: for him and teach. And he had taught
2: so
0: this
2: what is it
0: young
2: you
0: man
2: did
0: whose name
2: as
0: was
2: a
0: Michael,
2: couple to kind of help you and stay spiritually strong together?
0: And so Father
1: yeah, so
0: Mazzucchelli
1: couple,
0: was exhausted from his trip, and while the
1: so
0: conversation's going on, he lays
1: very,
0: down on one of the mats and he's sleeping.
1: And
0: he just falls immediately asleep. He's so exhausted.
1: And my husband does not come from a strong
0: and so this
1: Catholic
0: catechist
1: family.
0: Continues
1: the
0: conversation
1: and,
0: with the others.
1: But it really was only his mother that
0: the next morning he related.
1: None
0: they
1: of his
0: asked him
1: are practicing to this
0: now,
1: day.
0: And why so does he eat the simple food that we eat?
1: Very much brought up in a very different world and is still learning a lot.
0: Why does he sleep on the mats just like we do? Why does he not ask for any money? Because they were used to the traders that were coming there who were there for their own profit.
1: At the end of the day, be my partner.
0: And they either wanted to buy or sell furs
1: and pelts
0: or fish,
1: going to mass together, praying the rosary
0: for their own profit. But this man,
1: I think that's something
0: he's not looking for anything.
1: And also being able to share. You know,
0: and so Michael
1: deep, dark,
0: explained to them
1: low points.
0: He's most concerned about
1: the other person
0: bringing
1: and of course the man
0: what's
1: too
0: going
1: does
0: to be for your good
1: as well. And that was something that I didn't even think
0: that's
1: about.
0: That's why he's not
1: and, you
0: asking
1: know,
0: for anything. That's why he's
1: like,
0: even making
1: like,
0: these sacrifices to come
1: so
0: to
1: you.
0: You
1: never thought how I feel.
0: It's for
1: you
0: your
1: know, in the sense that what he's struggling like.
0: And so
1: like,
0: that
1: you know,
0: was something that just so impressed them.
1: I hate. You know, seeing
0: and
1: know,
0: I begin with that
1: like
0: story
1: this.
0: Because
1: and,
0: of the today's gospel.
1: So you really have to be
0: where our Lord talks about
1: communicative
0: the misuse,
1: in this process
0: really,
1: because if you don't,
0: religious
1: I really
0: authority.
1: Do see
0: and
1: how
0: where
1: the
0: they're
1: devil
0: using
1: can
0: this
1: embed itself in your marriage
0: so they can have
1: really
0: the seats of honor,
1: and
0: banquets,
1: and so I do
0: in the synagogue,
1: do hardly believe that,
0: devouring,
1: strongly believe, excuse me,
0: the houses of widows,
1: infertility journey will bring
0: taking
1: you closer
0: advantage
1: or
0: of the people.
1: Apart. And yeah, because it's again
0: receive
1: it's
0: a
1: very
0: a
1: emotional process that it's a very intimate.
0: And what a counter witness that is,
2: right? And it's kind of like how are you going to handle
0: Samuel
2: this
0: Mazzucchelli,
2: crisis, or how are you going to handle
0: this
2: struggle
0: friar,
2: in your marriage, and
0: in
2: also you
0: 20s.
2: As a woman
0: he's
2: going
0: not asking
2: through
0: for
2: it.
0: Anything.
2: Of it's beautiful
0: he's giving
2: how
0: everything.
2: Your antidote was
0: he's
2: it diving
0: their
2: into
0: life.
2: Netflix or
0: he's
2: drinking
0: the
2: or finding some
0: lived.
2: Sort of distraction
0: in order
2: for yourself.
0: To bring them
2: you went to God
0: the beauty
2: and you went
0: and
2: to
0: the
2: God's healer, you know, and priest who can help us spiritually
0: so that's
2: in those dark
0: a counter-witness
2: times.
0: That we
2: and
0: all
2: you knew what to do
0: to give,
2: and where
0: right?
2: to go, and you listened to
0: Mother
2: that,
0: Teresa of
2: that
0: Calcutta,
2: kind of voice in your heart
0: she
2: of
0: said,
2: like, look, this
0: love
2: is where
0: until it hurts.
1: You know,
2: spiritually.
1: Absolutely. Absolutely.
0: There's an element of sacrifice of genuine love.
1: He's such a positive person.
0: When we have an element of sacrifice, it costs us something
1: I, you know,
0: to give
1: if I can't have children.
0: To others.
1: And I even told him, I said, I feel
0: that's
1: like you
0: genuine.
1: Should have married me. I really got that dark. Where I was
0: that's
1: like, you
0: genuine.
1: Shouldn't have married me. You should
0: that's
1: have
0: what the Lord wants. And he sees
2: yeah.
0: us in this
1: yeah,
0: widow.
2: Like, wait, what?
0: So you
1: yeah,
0: had
1: like,
0: these
1: you
0: collection
1: have
0: boxes
1: children. And, then he
0: around
1: stopped
0: the
1: me. And this is actually another like turning point in my mind.
0: And
1: he's like, do you really think
0: people
1: when
0: would
1: I
0: put their metal
1: you,
0: coins
1: because
0: in
1: because I thought the things I would have with you down the road.
0: So these were copper
1: coins. He's like, I married you. Because I loved you then and there for
0: the
1: what you are, not for what you
0: could
1: will
0: have
1: be.
0: A big handful.
2: See, that's love. Thank
0: and they
2: you
0: drop it in
2: very
0: there.
2: Much. Clang, clang, what is clang, your husband's name again? I never.
0: Wow.
2: It's hard for me to pronounce.
0: They gave
1: yeah,
0: a lot.
1: Giuliano.
2: Giuliano, props yeah. to you, Giuliano. Right now, if
0: anybody
2: you're listening, thank you for being an awesome man of God.
0: Did you hear
2: God.
0: What I just gave?
2: Wow. So that's amazing.
1: And I think that's a good thing to recognize because it's like when you do say your vows, it's like you may. You never know if you will have children. You don't know if you'll have health.
0: 1/400.
1: That person's
0: shekel.
1: Not marrying you because, oh, what you're going to have down the road,
0: cents.
1: Because you might not have that.
0: She's got
1: and so
0: two.
1: That was one thing. He's like, I married
0: interesting.
1: You
0: she's got
1: like,
0: two.
1: You made me the happiest man on earth. He's
0: and
1: like,
0: she gives
1: anything
0: both.
1: Else is a bonus.
0: She doesn't just
1: and
0: put,
1: that was
0: oh,
1: like, I, you know, and then he
0: keep
1: asked
0: one
1: me,
0: for her own livelihood,
1: honestly,
0: which
1: said,
0: would have been legitimate for her
1: me?
0: To do that.
1: And he's like, because obviously I was putting so much focus, so much energy, trying to find this and figure out this. And it really made me like, oh my gosh, who am I becoming to a certain extent?
2: Wow.
1: And the Lord sees this as a teaching moment.
0: So what does he do? He calls the disciples.
1: At the end of the day, he did say, like, look, if we can't have children, those are the cards that we've been dealt. And those are the cards we have, and we'll play the best hand that we can with them. And that also, knowing that my husband had that my back and had that perspective with me, and he told us, like, no matter what, we'll have a beautiful
0: life.
1: What
0: are we giving?
1: Because that's what God intended for us to have.
0: It cost her something. She's sacrificing.
1: Like, just have faith.
0: But also, it shows her trust in divine providence.
1: He was like, where's your faith now?
0: That she doesn't have what she needs, it seems, for her next meal.
2: Wow, that kind of jolted you and woke you up a little bit, right?
1: It did. I was like, gosh, like he's.
0: There was
1: no
0: social security system.
1: I have more formation. She had to rely on
0: relatives or the charity of others in order to survive. Ultimately, she had to trust.
2: Wow. Okay, we are here with Marisa de Leche, and we are going to take a quick break with our friends over at EWTN, and we will be right back. So stay tuned.
0: She could trust him to that extent. I'm going to give both. I'm going to trust in his providence.
3: The most original Catholic
0: content. So many lessons that we learned today.
3: And let us
0: rejoice in these celebrations.
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0: Belser. 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
6: Hi, this is Mike Aquilino with a few words about St. Maximus the Confessor.
0: The
6: emperor wanted to compromise doctrine in order to make peace with heretics. It was all about politics. But Maximus the Confessor dared to oppose him and would not back down. For this, he was charged with treason and had his tongue and right hand cut off so that he could not speak or write against the emperor. His silence resounded everywhere, and truth prevailed.
0: Witnessing God's love for the Blessed
2: Virgin Mary
0: fills us with hope.
2: Welcome back to Women Made New. I'm your host, Crystalina Everett. Thank you for joining me and tuning in. I am here with Marisa de Leche, and she is just being so raw and honest, and I just love that you're so open, and I know this is going to help a lot of women. Marisa, discussing your issues with infertility and your highs, your lows, and your triumphs in all of this, and can you just give a quick little rundown for people that maybe have just tuned in?
1: Yeah, absolutely. So I am
7: that we may not be afraid to be faithful to Jesus' teaching on the dignity of human life.
1: Expecting our first child,
7: even if our faithfulness causes some to separate from us.
1: Extremely excited.
7: We pray to the Lord.
1: It's been a very long journey for us. This coming October will be
7: for an increase in vocations to the priesthood and the consecrated life.
1: It took us about 5 years to conceive.
7: We pray to the Lord.
1: And I'm just discussing, you know, the honest, ugly side and beautiful side
7: may rest in peace.
1: The journey of infertility
7: to the Lord.
1: And how that has affected me, impacted my life, my marriage, and decisions that I've made today.
2: Even your faith, right? It was tested with some real fire.
0: Through her intercession, help us to lovingly
2: and generously fulfill your most holy will. I know you were not tempted, but the offers were always there to try an unnatural route. Mm-hmm. How did you handle that?
1: I think that one thing,
2: because you get desperate enough that it's just like, oh my gosh, why? Just well, maybe, or why not, or you know.
1: Yeah, you do feel so desperate, and you again, you're just like, golly, like who can help me? And then you have this like shiny, beautiful door opening with like Grace coming out saying, "I'll help you."
2: Mm-hmm.
1: So it is very, very difficult, and you will have people around you saying, "Well, why don't you just do that? Why don't you just do that?" And you're like, "Okay, well." This is also a very personal decision and a very intimate journey. And I think educating yourself on why not to do that, raised and brought up in a very devout Catholic family, I always knew, okay, don't do this, don't do that, but why? And so one thing that I felt was extremely important was understanding what the implications and what were the moral implications of, you know, doing IVF and things of that nature. And so for me, I was just, you know, okay, it's bad, but why? And so once you kind of sit down and you look at it, it's like, okay, if you do go down that path, you are playing with life, but also you're playing with lives. And in the sense that what happens a lot of time when women do go through that process is they end up, throwing away or discarding embryos, or or if someone, if your child doesn't hit the genetic marker that you want, then it's deemed as not fit, and then those embryos are discarded. Which that is the biggest pushback in the Catholic Church, is that the respect for life isn't there, and also the disregard for it, and also the termination of life. And so if you are truly pro-life and you believe that life happens at conception, then you have to look at that embryo as, this is not just an embryo, this is life. So I think what was the biggest thing for us was understanding, okay, why is this wrong? To again have more conviction on why you make a decision. And then, so I really do encourage, even if you are, a Catholic woman that, raised in a devout family, I think it's important to still understand why it is incorrect to pursue that path, and what the implications could have on your soul.
2: Right, and really being a woman of God, right?
1: Yes.
2: And living that out. It's literally all encompassing. Our faith is not something that we just bring out on Sundays, go to church, check off, and then we put God back in a box for another week, or even in our prayers or whatever. We bring him out, we pray, and then we put him back in a box. Your faith is meant to be all-encompassing of the decisions that you make on a day-to-day, moment-by-moment basis. And we live that through the lens of our Catholic faith. We know what it is. We're supposed to know what it is. We have a foundation for it. And I feel like our compass is our guide, our compass of what it is we're doing, and to navigate through this filthy world, as it is right now. And some women, their faith is almost a cafeteria. They pick and choose what they want, especially in times like this when they want something so badly and the world can offer it. But there always is a twist when you take something from the world that it's offering you, right? There's always some sort of a distortion. If it isn't of God and you aren't going off of that kind of launching pad, it really does get you in trouble. And at the end of the day, as long as we're handling things as women of God on our knees first, and we have that foundation, I think we're okay, because in the end, God wants what's best for us. God wants and knows the plan for your life, the plan for your husband's life, the plan that he had for both of you when he brought you together, and the matter of just trusting and growing. Because wouldn't you say that your faith has grown tremendously through this entire process?
1: Oh, absolutely. And then now, too, that you're having a child, you are now just like, oh my gosh, how can I get this child to heaven? And so that's all you think about. And it's not even, you're like, oh my gosh, down to where you live, and things of that nature, you'll do anything for the salvation of your child's soul.
2: Absolutely. Lord, now, what I want to get to, which is the fun part, right?
1: Yeah. God,
2: when did you find out, and how did you react, and how did you tell your husband, and like, oh my goodness, after like years and years, Marisa, you're pregnant. How was that experience? Tell me. I'm excited to know.
1: Yeah, so actually, this is kind of a funny story, but I had reached a point where I think it was our 4-year anniversary, and it was just like, we've been trying for so long, and, I kind of told my husband, I'm really tired of going to so many different doctors, and just being poked and prodded and being told so many different things, and at what point do we stop, So my husband did say, he's like, look, I haven't given up. He's like, can we just go see one more doctor? And just do one more, basically, kind of like round up. And from there, after this doesn't work, then we'll stop. And so I said, okay. And so we went to see a doctor, and, of course, I go through everything that I've done. I'm like, okay, this is almost like too routine now. And so then he did do a test that I had never had. And so he basically thinned out my uterus, and it was a surgery, and he thinned out my uterus, and then he went in with a camera to see what my uterus looked like, because that was his last thing. He was like, look, this is the last thing I'm going to check. So when he did go in, he saw that I had a bunch of polyps and adhesions all over my uterus. And so then when he, after the procedure, was like, look, you have to have this removed laparoscopically. He's like, there's no way you could have ever gotten pregnant having all these adhesions and cysts on your uterus. And this can happen to anybody. There's no, it's not like, oh, I had a certain lifestyle or anything. This can happen to anybody. So I had the surgery, and then you have to heal. So, you know, you can't start crying right away. And so then the doctor's like, you know, look, because I had so much, like, I just want to warn you, like, these could grow back in a month. So, you know, I just want to prep you that this could also not work. So, like, okay. I'm like, well, what are you going to do? So we were just kind of, like, getting so negative, you know, after that. It's like, golly. So my husband was like, okay, well, like, let's try. And so I knew we kind of had this little window right after the surgery of, you know, prime time, I guess you could say. And so I can be a crazy person, I'll admit, especially when it comes to, you know, tracking my hormone levels. So I had purchased HCG strips, which I don't encourage a lot of women to do it because there have been times I have gotten false positives, which really play on your emotions. But anyway, so this time I'm like, okay, I'm going to do it, and I'm not going to react until I have a really, really strong line. And so it was crazy, though, because I knew when I ovulated, and then, like, 3 days later, I was exhausted, and I just felt so different.
0: You are indeed
1: I was like, there's something
0: the
1: happening. Like, I was like, I think I'm pregnant, but I didn't want to say anything to my husband because I didn't want to, you know, get our
0: by sending
1: up.
0: Down your
1: and so then I started
0: upon
1: peeing on
0: like
1: my HCG strips, and so I
0: so
1: pee on
0: them
1: in the morning and then at night,
0: the body
1: and
0: blood
1: I have this faint little
0: Jesus
1: line.
0: Christ.
1: And so I was like, oh my God, I was like, it's happening.
0: At the time,
1: I was like,
0: he
1: hey,
0: was
1: don't get too excited. So then at night, I would check again. It started to get a little darker, a little darker. And so then finally, I was like, oh my gosh, I'm for sure pregnant. I was like, I just know I am, and I'm starting, which is crazy.
2: Because you know the difference how your body feels is the thing, because you were so in tune with everything.
1: Oh my gosh, like, I just knew. I just knew. And so I haven't told my husband yet. And my husband's really funny. He has really funny phrases. And so when we first got married, he would always say, like, he's like, I like, so hopefully some people laugh at this, but he would always say, I like my women barefoot and pregnant in the kitchen. Like,
0: in
1: he would
0: some
1: joke.
0: Other way,
1: like, he'd say that's how he likes
0: ended,
1: his woman,
0: he took the
1: me.
0: And
1: so he'd always joke and
0: thanks.
1: Say, you know, like,
0: he
1: you
0: gave
1: know,
0: it
1: how
0: to his disciples.
1: Family.
0: Saying,
1: and so, I was
0: take
1: like, okay,
0: all
1: I'm going to tell him.
0: It,
1: so I went downstairs and I was
0: blood.
1: In the kitchen. I took my shoes
0: the blood
1: off.
0: Of the new and
1: so
0: covenant,
1: I called him and was like, Joanna, come here.
0: Out for you
1: and so
0: for
1: he like, came over
0: the
1: and then he said,
0: sins.
1: What? And I said, where are we? And he
0: do
1: said, in the kitchen.
0: Of me.
1: And I said, look at my feet. And he goes, you're barefoot. And then he looked at me and I was like, and? His eyes got really big and he said, he's like, and? And I said, I'm pregnant. And then he, like, we both just started crying. But I was barefoot and pregnant in the kitchen. So that's how I told him.
2: That's an awesome spin on it, yeah. Though, to be honest. I mean, come on. Because people say, oh, barefoot, pregnant in the kitchen, you know? But
1: yeah,
2: that's
1: it's
2: very
1: just such
2: sweet.
1: An honor. It's like you're serving, like, you get to, like, you're making food for your family. You get to feed your family. What an honor that is. And then you have life in you. And so for me, I've always just seen it as such a beautiful thing to be able to serve your family and give them nourishment. So that. Anyway, so I know maybe not everybody thinks that of that quote, but I just thought it was such a sweet thing. So anyway, so that's how I told him. And then we didn't. My husband was really wanted to keep it close to our hearts because again of our journey. So he didn't. I originally didn't want to tell people for 3 months. But
0: therefore,
1: again,
0: as we celebrate the memorial of his death and his erection, we offer you, Lord, the bread of life and
1: like
0: the chalice
1: twice a month,
0: of salvation,
1: like
0: giving thanks
1: yes.
0: that you have held us
1: make,
0: worthy.
1: And,
0: to
1: so
0: be in your
1: that
0: presence
1: week,
0: and minister
1: right after
0: to
1: finding
0: you.
1: Out I was pregnant,
0: humbly
1: I was
0: we pray
1: him
0: that
1: soups.
0: Partaking
1: so
0: of the body
1: like,
0: and blood
1: well,
0: of Christ
1: you know,
0: may be gathered into
1: I
0: one
1: to
0: by
1: so
0: the
1: badly.
0: Holy Spirit.
1: So I went there,
0: remember,
1: and
0: Lord,
1: whenever I'd seen me, always telling me, like, oh, you're too thin, you need to eat more pasta. Like, what are you eating? You don't, you know, he'd always tell me this. And so this is the first time I sit down, he goes, wow, you look really good. And he would never say, you know, he's always the opposite. He's like, you look really healthy. He's like, your face looks really good. And I'm like, golly, you know, I'm feeling great. I'm like, well, thank you, Father. And so I just kept talking to our good friend, Kathy, who was in the room. And finally, he looked at me and he goes, so when's the baby coming? And then I just started crying. He started crying, and I was like, how did you know? And he said, well, he just confirmed it. Yeah, he just knew.
2: He did.
1: And so then we ended up telling family on Christmas Eve because my husband wore a fertility tie. And like, look, if the family understands why I'm wearing the fertility tie, we tell them. And so one of my sisters, she was like, gosh, nice fertility tie. She said, if only that gosh darn thing worked. And
2: is that like an Italian thing?
1: It's actually a Colombian thing.
2: Oh, okay.
1: My sister had bought her husband a fertility tie actually when they were dating. They weren't married yet. And
0: so
1: they have four children. And my brother-in-law was funny. He was like, oh, want. He's like, I definitely know I don't need this utility tag anymore. Yeah. And so he passed it to my husband. And he had never worn it. So he wore it on Christmas Eve. And that's when we ended up telling the whole family. We're like, hey, do you like what Juliano's wearing? And then my dad was like, yeah, he looks really nice. I like his coat. And I'm like, well, what about the rest of his outfit? It's just funny. It's like,
2: like, hello. Nobody wanted to say anything probably at that point. Yeah. With your tradition and everything going on, you know?
1: Yeah.
2: So.
1: Yes, that's what we told. And one thing, and before time runs up, I did want to give some tips to women if they would be open to it. And I also did want to tell them some personal things so that I always wanted to know certain things about women and not everyone would share. And so I know that there a lot of people say that if you've been on birth
0: Lord Jesus
1: control,
0: Christ,
1: who
0: said
1: your apostles'
0: peace, I leave you, my peace, I give
1: lot,
0: you.
1: It diminishes.
0: Look not on our sins,
1: and that was
0: but
1: one thing
0: on the faith
1: that really
0: of your church and graciously grant her peace and unity
1: control.
0: In accordance with your
1: and
0: will.
1: And so I was like, gosh, like, I followed everything that I was
0: ever.
1: Taught. You know, I didn't go on birth control. I stayed with the teachings
0: always.
1: Of the church. And, you know, I was like, God, I'm doing this, I'm doing this, I'm doing this. But then I realized, like, just because I was doing tick for tat, does that make sense?
2: Yes.
1: And that's not what we're called to do.
2: Everyone's different. It doesn't matter who you are. We're all going to be different and build differently.
1: Yes, exactly. And so I also think it's good to also realize, like, you don't do things because you're going to be getting something. You do it because it's right. And
2: wow,
1: so
2: that's
1: something I wanted to say. And then another thing I wanted to say that a lot of doctors did not, like, honestly, I didn't even receive any of this information probably until, like, I was in year, like, 4 of marriage. It's really important. I read the book, The Egg, and it's just basically about understanding how you need to have good egg quality and how you can get good egg quality. And so that's definitely something that you, in your hands, you can control the quality of your eggs by what you eat, vitamins that you take. It takes about 3 months for that to take effect on your eggs. So I do highly encourage women to also educate themselves on that, because it was never talked about in any of my appointments. And I think that should be something that's very much talked about, because that's something you can control. And if you don't have good egg quality, it would be very difficult for you to conceive. And so I think that's something that's very important to understand. And then another thing is also nutrition. Not a lot of doctors will talk about this because they say it's not quote-unquote scientifically proven.
0: Behold him
1: who takes away the sins of the world. But I do think that it's, whatever your body's of that. So whatever you put into your vessel affects your body. I mean, that's just common sense. And so one thing that I also did was I started to be very conscious of what I was consuming and what I was eating. And that was a big push also for my husband, was trying an anti-inflammatory diet. And so I do encourage women to really study and understand other resources that are out there. Andrew Huberman, he's a doctor from Stanford. He just did a big podcast about women's fertility, and it really is wonderful, because it talks about, like, even breathing exercises that you can do, which I started doing towards the end of my journey when I did conceive. At that time, I was doing parasympathetic breathing every morning, which helped put my body in a relaxed state, because my body's always in fight. And so if your body's always in the stress mode, how can you conceive? Your body wants to be relaxed. And so that was advice given to me by
0: blessed
1: a good friend.
0: Is the womb of
1: and
0: the
1: then
0: Virgin
1: just
0: Mary,
1: good vitamin intake,
0: which bore the
1: staying close to
0: of
1: your
0: the
1: prayer
0: Eternal
1: life
0: Father.
1: Was also something that was very important. And then nutrition was a huge one. And then I think just always trying to find answers and being your biggest advocate in your healthcare is really important.
2: Oh, I love that. I think that's wonderful. And also, I'd like to add that before Jason and I got married, I really struggled with serious endometriosis.
0: My sweet Savior, Jesus Christ.
2: I went to Dr. Kilgers,
0: the fountain.
2: And I think it's Napro Technology, right, that he specialized in.
1: Yes.
2: And it turns out, I know what you're talking about, Marisa, because I had to have that same exact surgery. And I had benign tumors and the cysts growing that he warned me, I don't know if you're going to be able to get pregnant because it was so severe. But he did go in and do the surgery and remove all of those things. But my goodness, I feel like he opened the wellsprings of life, because Jason, I feel like Jason sneezes on pregnant.
1: Yeah,
2: I know it's been 11 babies later and two weeks into marriage.
1: Yeah.
2: I mean, wow, it was unbelievable. And that's just what what happened for us. And that was my experience, you know.
1: Oh, yeah, endometriosis. I had two laparoscopic surgeries through my journey. And so it definitely, and I know that's not for everyone. I know some women, you know, I think you have to know what you're willing to, not willing, that's not a good word, but what you are comfortable with in regards to how much you'll endure in your body in a certain sense. Because I think some people probably, I know some people thought I was crazy for doing a second laparoscopic surgery. And so again, it's you know what you're capable of and what's good for your marriage. Because I also don't think if I would have had a husband that was like, look, after 2 years of trying, saying, hey, look, like, this is just too much. Like, we need to stop. And if I was like, nope, we're going to keep going. I think that would have been bad for my marriage. So I think you also have to do things that are good for you as a couple and not just look at it as an individual situation, even though it does feel like it's isolating only to you. I've felt that. And tips I'll give to women who are fertile in dealing with friends who are infertile is sometimes there's nothing you can say that will help because you have no idea what that pain is like. And even for women, there was one woman so sweet and she had one child and was really battling and trying to have another and was talking to how she could relate to me about how difficult it was. And in back of my mind, I'm like, you have no idea what you're talking about. Like you have a child. I'm like, if I could just have one. And so I think it's just understanding. It's really difficult to give advice or, of course you can always give spiritual advice, but talking from personal experience as a woman who is fertile, talking to someone who's infertile, I think you have to be very careful with what you say. And, I know a tendency also too is just like, oh, why don't you just adopt? You've tried for so long. Why don't you just adopt? And to me, that always really bothered me because adoption's very much a calling and a gift. And that shouldn't be something like, oh, I can't have a child, so my second choice is just going to be adoption. I think adoption's a calling. And you really have to know that that's what God wants from you because that child chooses you. You don't choose the child, if that makes sense. You're there for the betterment of them. And they will complete your family, not complete your dream, if that makes sense. So I just think for women who are fertile to just be very cognizant of what you say and to understand that this is a suffering and a very isolating experience and to have, kindness and compassion. And sometimes you just need to just be there to listen to that person and let them get very low and dark with you because that will happen and let them be negative and let them, be there and then be good support for when they want to be positive, if that makes sense.
2: Yes, because women that are going through something and they are feeling those dark emotions, it's nice they know they have a safe place they can go to because holding that all in and not expressing that and getting it out. And then you're just dealing with that demonic dialogue almost just beating you up. And if you are not talking with someone about it and all of those insecurities and this flood of emotions, that's a hard place to be. And you don't want to go through that on your own. We're not meant to go through these things on our own. And that's precisely why I wanted to do this show is because some women don't understand at all what you're talking about. And it's so completely foreign. And like me, I have children and some women out there have many children listening to this and they don't understand or relate and they're not going to, because this is a whole different level of where someone else and their own experiences are. And I wanted to really speak to the heart of those women because I feel like a lot of the time they suffer in silence and it's not something that is just like a normal conversation that you have with somebody, and you're just like going through this and you can't really talk to everybody about it. But I wanted them to know that they're understood, they're not alone and that it's okay. And God has a plan for everybody.
1: He does have a plan. And I think, again, for women who are listening, who have been where I have been, I have been, again, to give validations, I've never heard women say this, but there was a point where I didn't want to be intimate with my husband because I was like, well, what's the point? Who cares? Like, I got very ugly in that sense. And then I felt ugly. I didn't feel like I was beautiful to be touched. And then I even got to like a dark place where I was like so dark where I'm like, we're going to die alone. I was like, we're going to have no children to help, you know, who will surround us with love. We won't have grandchildren. You know, I was like, we'll have no traditions. I got so negative. And I would say these things to my husband. I was like, we're going to be old. And I said, we better make a ton of money, because who's going to care for us when we're old? I was like, I don't want, you know, I was like, who's going to take care of us? And so I got so negative where I would talk like that, which I think there's very many women who probably, when you've been trying for 5 years to get pregnant, you do start to think about those things. And then you see, you know, other people having their family and their traditions, and lives revolve around family. They really do. And so, you know, I've been in those dark places. And
8: what were your conversations with God like in those moments? Or were you even having them?
1: Oh, I was just upset. I was like, really? I was like, is this what you want from me? I'm like, why did you even put this desire in my heart to be a mother if you knew I couldn't be a mother? You know, I would say these things. And then, I would really talk to Mary too. And I would say, you know, you know what it's like to be a mother. Like, please advocate for, you know, be an advocate for me in heaven. And, you know, I would, you know, call on the saints, you know, I'd, you know, try to storm heaven. I would, you know, I have a very prayerful family, and I would ask them, you know, to pray for me, especially when I had, like, you know, very dark moments, or, you know, you just hit these spots where you're not being grateful for what you've been given, and that's the devil. And so you get in these dark spots where you look at everything you won't have instead of looking at everything that you do have.
8: See, and but so, you showed up to your fight. You didn't, we fall and it doesn't feel good. And I get that. And I've been there in a different way in my life with different circumstances. But the fact of the matter is, Marisa, you still got up and you kept going, and you knew it was right, and you knew what needed to be done, and you embraced God's will in your life, and you showed up to your fight, right? And you didn't lay down and die and stay there. You knew what God's will was, and you just kept going. But everybody has those moments. But at the end of the day, you didn't stay down. You got up with the grace of God, and you embraced your life.
1: Yes. And I think that's what you have to do. And regardless if you end up being able to conceive or not being able to conceive, I do firmly believe that God will give you peace, knowing that that is what your path is. And I firmly believe, because God is going to want what's the best for you, not what's the worst for you. He wants you to have the best life. And so just always bear that in mind, even when it's, you know, those really dark times, that there will be light, and you will be given that peace, and that peace, you know, will be unbreakable. And I think knowing that will really help you also too through the journey.
8: Right. And they are not alone. Oh, Marisa, thank you so much for being here and so open and having such courage, and courage is contagious. So everyone out there, I just want to give a big thank you, Marisa, to you for having this conversation and being a guest here at Women Made New.
1: Well, thank you for having me, Kristalina. It's always a pleasure.
8: God bless.

0: want to thank my guest again, Marisa, for being on with me. And I have some exciting news to announce. I have a pilgrimage that we are going to be going on to France. We are going to be going and seeing all of the different shrines, St. Thérèse of Lisieux. We're going to go to Mont Saint-Michel, which is St. Michael's Castle. And we're going to go down to Lourdes, and we're also going to hit St. Joan of Arc. But if you are interested in doing this with me and you want to heal, you want to reset and start over, go to my Instagram page, and the link is in my bio. I hope you all have a wonderful weekend, and I look forward to next weekend with you. God bless.
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8: The power of prayer depends on God's action, not on our praying. 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
12: 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We developed the scientific method and laws of evidence. We founded the college system. We defend the dignity of all human life and uphold marriage and family. 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Guided by the Holy Spirit, we compiled the Bible. We are transformed by sacred scripture and sacred tradition, which have consistently guided us for 2,000 years. We are the Catholic Church. With over 1 billion in our family, sharing in the sacraments and fullness of the Christian faith, for centuries we have prayed for you and our world, every hour of every day, whenever we celebrate the Mass. Jesus himself laid the foundation for our faith when he said to Peter, the first pope, "You are rock, and upon this rock I will build my church." For over 2,000 years, we've had an unbroken line of shepherds, guiding the Catholic Church with love and truth in a confused and hurting world. And in this world filled with chaos, hardship, and pain, it's comforting to know that some things remain consistent, true, and strong, our Catholic faith, and the eternal love that God has for all creation. If you've been away from the Catholic Church, we invite you to take another look. Visit CatholicsComeHome.org today. Ours is one family, united in Jesus Christ, our Lord and Savior. We are Catholic. Welcome.

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4: 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This is Michael O'Neill. I'm The Miracle Hunter. We talk a lot about saints and up-and-coming saints, and I think that there was so much excitement this past year about Carlo Acutis, the young Italian saint who people were looking at his cause for years, going from servant of God to venerable to blessed and to saint in no time flat. It was one of the fastest canonizations in modern history. And a lot of people are asking, who is the next Carlo Acutis, the next young man or young woman who exemplifies that incredible life of virtue and will be recognized by Rome as a saint? Well, we don't have that answer, and there are people from all over the world, including the United States, who are being thought of as the next Carlo Acutis. But just recently, there was this news that there's another person on the path to sainthood. His name is Pedro Ballester. He's an Opus Dei future saint. And we'll be talking about him today on today's program to see what likely is next for perhaps soon to be venerable or blessed or Saint Pedro. So we'll talk about him in just a little bit. We also love talking about the mystics as well. Those are most usually people who are canonized. We talk about those people with those incredible perhaps abilities or closeness to God in one way or another. And we'll be talking with Catherine Jean Lopez about her book, A Year with the Mystics, and what that means to be a mystic and who we think of the most with that title. We'll be talking to her in just a little bit. And people can check out my series, They Might Be Saints. It airs every single week on EWTN on Tuesday, June 9th. One of my favorite episodes. I remember filming this one in Michigan. They Might Be Saints. Bishop Frederick Barriga, trekking across Michigan's wilderness, earned him the nickname the Snowshoe Priest. But his heroic virtue, bringing the gospel to Native Americans and immigrant miners, they earned Bishop Frederick Barriga sainthood. And he's a venerable, and I know they do have a miracle that's being examined in Rome just now. So we'll be finding out if someday soon that episode will need to be changed from venerable Bishop Barriga to blessed Bishop Barriga sometime soon. Check that one out. They Might Be Saints, Bishop Frederick Barriga, on Tuesday, June 9th, coming right up on EWTN. Or you can go to theymightbesaints.com and watch any of the episodes on demand. My other series is Explore with the Miracle Hunter, and on Saturday, June 20th at 5:30 p.m. Central Time, the episode of Explore Pontmain airs. And I travel with me to Pontmain in France, where the Virgin Mary, under the title of Our Lady of Hope, appeared to farm children and to an army precipitating the end of the Franco-Prussian War. So check that one out, and that is Explore with the Miracle Hunter, Pontmain, and that airs on Saturday, June 20th at 5:30 p.m. Later in the show, we're going to be talking about the might-be saint of the day. For today, we've got Blessed Basilia Fernandez, who lived from 1845 to 1907 in Spain. In the 365 Days with Mary project is Our Lady of the Oak. We look at a different Marian devotion each and every day of the calendar year, and we try to find someone who matches a title of Mary who matches up to each and every day. We all know Fatima May 13th, or Lourdes February 11th, or Guadalupe December 12th, but there's a different Marian title for each and every day of the calendar year. So for today was Our Lady of the Oak from Bisora di Conflenti in Italy, and that happened in the year 1578, and we'll be talking about that in just a little bit. And the question of the week, it's a good one. I've never gotten this question before, and it always excites me when somebody writes in with a question that I've never gotten before. And the question is, what is the smallest approved Marian apparition shrine by square footage? That's a tricky one. I'll do my best to answer that one in just a little bit. And the miracle of the day. We talk a lot about Marian apparitions on this show, but there was an apparition of St. Joseph on June 7th, 1660 in Cotignac in France. And that is today's miracle of the day. So we'll be telling you all the details about that one in just a little bit. Let's take a look at the miracle news. We do this every week. We report about the miracles happening all around the world and those things that relate to miracles. And always try to report on some of these big stories. And this is a big story because of what's coming up here in the United States, the consecration of the United States to the Sacred Heart of Jesus. And that's happening, of course, in conjunction and correlation with the 250th anniversary of the United States of America's founding. And so there was some interesting news that came out related to that. The relics of St. Mary, Margaret Mary Ellicott, who is the French visitation sister who experienced those visions of Jesus revealing his Sacred Heart, those relics will be present with the bishops in Orlando, Florida, when they consecrate the United States to Jesus' Sacred Heart on June 11th. And the relics will be flown from Paris to New York on June 2nd, and will remain in the U.S. until September. As part of the plenary assembly in Orlando, June 10th through 12th, the U.S. bishops will celebrate Mass and pray that act of consecration, and the bishops will also hear reflections on the Sacred Heart ahead of the Mass. And this is a big deal. People might wonder who Margaret Mary Ellicott was. If you do, you can tune into the episode from last week when we had Emily Jean-Monnet talking about her. And St. Margaret Mary, of course, received those visions of Jesus between 1673 and 75 in the Monastery of the Visitation in Paray-le-Monial. I've been there. It's a beautiful shrine that Christ showed her his Sacred Heart and invited her to experience his love, mercy, and tenderness. And devotion to the Sacred Heart subsequently spread thanks to St. Claude de Colombert, who was her Jesuit confessor, and he's also buried there on the site. And so the relics of Margaret Mary will tour the U.S. The relics will be in Denver August 1st through 6th for the Knights of Columbus Annual Convention, and then travel back to New Haven for veneration on September 25th through 27th. And the shrine in Paray-le-Monial hopes that the diocese will also take advantage of the relics pilgrimage to the U.S. and invite the relics to other churches. And this won't be the first time this has happened. In 2019, the Knights of Columbus organized a nine-month relic tour of the Curry of Ars through American diocese. So the Knights of Columbus clearly have the connections here. But this is such a big deal to highlight the transport of these relics and the presence of these relics for that big consecration happening on June 11th of Margaret Mary Ellicott and the devotion to the Sacred Heart of Jesus. So that'll be a big moment happening in Orlando on June 11th. Let's take a look at Catholic Pub Trivia. We do this every week. We ask a trivia question and give out a prize to an emailer who writes in the fastest with the correct answer. Last week, we asked the question, what is the only other approved apparition other than Knock? We talked about Our Lady of Knock, where Mary says nothing. And I've always found that funny because being an Irish guy myself, I know how much the Irish love to talk. In the famous Marian apparition of Ireland, she doesn't say anything. So I think that's pretty funny. But the question was, name the other approved Marian apparitions where she doesn't talk. And so there are a couple of them, actually. And when we talk about bishop-approved Marian apparitions, there was this one that happened in Finca Betania in Venezuela, related to Maria Esperanza. And that was a remarkable occasion that on March 25th, 1984, a group of over 100 people were said to see Mary at the same time, and she didn't say anything. And there was also, of course, the occasion that we talked about earlier in this show, Our Lady of Hope from Pontmain in 1871, At the end of the Franco-Prussian War, Mary appeared to some children there in Pontmain. And when she appeared, she had these messages that were unfurling on banners to the children there in French, but she didn't say anything. So those are the two main cases that I can think of that the where we have approved apparitions where Mary doesn't say anything. So thanks for everybody who wrote in for that one. Now, the question for this week, we are talking today about a new future saint, Pedro Ballester, who is age 21 when he passed away. So he would be one of the very youngest saints in the entire world if he were to be canonized someday. And so the question is, who is the youngest American venerable, blessed, or saint? If you think you know that answer, why win the prize, the image of the faces of Mary? Send me an email to questions@miraclehunter.com. And maybe you'll have the right answer, and answers and winners will be posted on the show page of MiracleHunter.com. We need to take a short break, but when we come back, we're going to be talking with Jack Valero about the new possible Opus Dei saint, Pedro Ballester. Stay with us for that.

0: Prayer changes everything. We read in sacred scripture that when we come to God in prayer, He changes our lot. It isn't so much that the circumstances change. It is that we change, and therefore we see the circumstances differently. Prayer does everything for us. It is indeed the air that fills our soul, just as the oxygen fills our lungs. We can't do without prayer. To do without prayer means we languish and we die. God wants us to have life and to have it to the full.
1: 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In these pages, learn about his life as a mystic, miracle worker, preacher, and the founder of the Franciscan Order. Journey with Teresa through the Italian countryside to places that form St. Francis's deep spirituality and his profound love of the Eucharist and the poor. Italy's Shrines and Wonders, discovering sacred spaces and fascinating places in the life of St. Francis of Assisi by Teresa Tomeo. The latest release from EWTN Publishing, now available at EWTNRC.com or call 205-271-8255.

0: whose cause for canonization has been taken up. And there's a brand new cause that's just been opened, and I'm excited about this one. His name is Pedro Ballester, and he is a boy or a young man who died at the age of 21, and he was a member of Opus Dei, and he is on that path to sainthood with his canonization cause just having been opened. And we're so excited today to talk to somebody who knew him personally and knew his father and his family and followed his whole trajectory, including being with him, accompanying him all the way until the very end when he died. And we're so grateful to be joined today by Jack Valero. Welcome to the program today, Jack.
1: Thank you for inviting me. It's great, great news that Pedro is now going to be much better known through the opening of his course and all the things we're going to hear about him.
0: Wonderful. And I think that many people are excited when they see the photo of Pedro and hear of his age and are so excited to see, perhaps, as I mentioned, the next Carlo Acutis. People are excited to see young saints. Tell us a little bit. Who was Pedro? You knew him and his family personally.
1: Sure. Pedro was born to Spanish parents in England, in Manchester. He lived in and around Manchester all his life, and that's where he eventually went to hospital and died. And he was a normal boy, very friendly guy, he had lots of friends. People really liked to be with him, but quite normal. You know, he liked sports, he liked games, he liked animals, he liked messing around, you know, like everyone. When he was 17, he discerned that his call was to be a numeri in Opus Dei, you know, a celibate member committed to God, to be in the middle of the world with his work and bringing people close to God and witnessing that way. And then he went to university to study chemical engineering at Imperial College, which is probably the best place to study that in the United Kingdom. Mm-hmm. It's a very prestigious institution worldwide. And 3 months into his degree, he was feeling a lot of pain, and he eventually went to the doctor and was diagnosed with a very aggressive bone cancer in the pelvis. There followed, after that, 3 years of treatment, up and down. It's at some point, it seemed as if he had been cured, he felt feeling much better. 2 years after stopping, he could restart his degree, but this time in Manchester to be close to his parents. But then the cancer came back, and he had one more year of treatment, and eventually he died. So that's more or less his life. As I said, he was a very normal guy, had great friends. You know, he had a friend, you know, he went to non-Catholic schools. There was a friend who was an atheist who liked Pedro so much, he would ask his mother. His mother would take him by car to school, but he asked his mother to drop him at Pedro's house so he could talk to Pedro for the last 10 minutes into school about religion and God and everything. He was fascinated by that. And so on. And he was a very friendly guy. When he was in hospital, so many people went to see him that you just have to say on going into the hospital and going to see Pedro, and that's what most people who came to the hospital did. And it was an amazing place, his sick room, and the thing I remember most about him is that he wouldn't like to speak about himself. He became a very deep person in his illness. And, you know, when I fall ill, I keep thinking about myself, how much it hurts, and then I close in on myself and things like that. The opposite happened to Pedro. He would only think of other people. It was very difficult to speak about him when you went to see him. You know, how are you? And, well, I'm the same as before, and so on. Tell me about yourself. He would insist in talking about what you had to say, and then he would say, okay, well, I'll pray for that. I'll offer my sufferings for this intention so that your friends meet God also. And he would talk to the nurses and to the people in the hospital, the other patients. There was a patient of his age who also died. I mean, he was in the Christie Hospital

0: which is for young cancer patients, most of whom die as young men or women. And there was one nearby called Will who would visit him in his room. And one day, Will was there sitting by Pedro, who was unconscious. And Will said, I like to be here with Pedro, even if he's not conscious, because he gives me a lot of peace, you know. He knows he's a happy man, and I'd like to be with him. And Will, when Pedro died, Will went to the funeral and said he wanted to be a Catholic, having been had not had any religious instruction at all before. So, as I say, he was a very normal guy, but he became special when he fell ill.
1: We're talking today with Jack Valero from Opus Dei, a member of Opus Dei, who knew personally this potential saint, Pedro Ballester, whose canonization cause was recently opened. And Jack, when canonization causes are open, that's because the people around him or the person recognize a potential life of heroic virtue that could be recognized by the Vatican someday, and someday be recognized as a venerable and then a blessed with a miracle. A second miracle would make them a saint. In the case of Pedro, was the heroic virtue he demonstrated similar to Montserrat, the Opus Dei saint who died very young as well of cancer, and that virtue shown in suffering? Or did he contain other virtues, perhaps even outside of his suffering? What will the Vatican be looking at as this positio is created in sent to Rome?
0: Yes, that's a very good example. Montserrat, it's very similar. She also got bone cancer. She was younger. She was 17, and then she died at 18 or something. I can't remember, but very young. Pedro was 21. I think the cause was opened because there was a groundswell of devotion to Pedro. Many people, when he died, said, "I was helped by Pedro. I was moved by Pedro. I was inspired by Pedro." And we started receiving testimonies. A friend of his from university, from Imperial College London, who had been with Pedro also in Netherhall House, which is an Opus Dei center where the residence where they lived, whose business now is to make websites. He made a website for Pedro called pedroballester.org.uk, and there is his life and various things about him, and we started receiving testimonies there in the website of people who had prayed to Pedro and received a favor from God. And now we have received something like 250 of these, which is a lot for, you know, it's a relatively short period since he died, 8 years, and the website has been up for about six. And in this time, we've got 250 people writing in saying, I've got a favor from praying to God through the intercession of Pedro. So much so that we made a video about it. There are two videos on Pedro in YouTube, which are freely accessible to anyone who wants to watch them. The first one is called I Have Never Been Happier, which is a biography of Pedro, explaining who he was and what he did. And the second one is A Friend in Heaven, which is about devotion to him, because we were seeing this devotion growing everywhere, from Croatia to Spain to Brazil to Seoul and to Kenya, and we were thinking, this is not normal. There's something really special going on here. So we made that documentary. So those two documentaries are there. And so, you know, in Opus Dei, we appointed a postulator who to write a report with all this information and send it to the bishop of the diocese to say, we think that this is a special man who lived life, a very short life, to a heroic degree, because he lived his illness with great happiness and holiness. There's something really special going on here. So let's start the process, interview the people who are listed in, you know, as people who knew him, Catholics or not Catholics, and then discern whether he lived a life of heroic virtue and indeed whether there is devotion to him around the world, because he had lived a special life. So that's what the course, the starting of the course means, that now we're going to, the church, the official church, because it's the bishop and a notary and an investigator that the bishop has appointed. They will look into all these things and decide if he lived that life of heroic virtue. And then if they say that he did, then they will write a positio, which will be sent to the Vatican, you know, to study further. But as I say, he was a very, I become sometimes unhappy when I'm ill. He remained a very happy person. And when at the end of his life, somebody asked him, Pedro, are you happy? And Pedro had been suffering for 3 years. He was 2 weeks from death. And he said to this man, this young man, I have never been happier, because for him, happiness was not about feeling good, but what about fulfilling the will of God and bringing many people to God and making people happy and so on. So he saw that this was happening. And so he said, I've never been happier. So that's why the course has started.
1: Wonderful. We've been talking today with Jack Valero, talking about this new potential saint from Opus Dei, Pedro Ballester, who died at the age of 21. Talk a little bit about why Pedro would be viewed as a modern saint and why there's some excitement for him given his age and so his presence in this modern world. Why can we see him as an important example for young people, perhaps?
0: Yes, and I mean, he's a Gen Z person, just about, and he grew up with screens around him and with games and all the things that people grow up around now. And so he was wearing the clothes that young people wear. He was using the expressions going on the trips that, and he had friends of all kinds. People really loved him, people of all faiths and none. I remember once at school, this is even before he joined Opus Dei, he went on a school trip. He was an adolescent, and the school trip was over several days, including a Sunday. So he told the teacher, I need to go to Mass. And the teacher said, well, look, you're in a group of, I don't know, 30 or something, and we can't leave the others alone with so few teachers. The minimum number to go anywhere else from this group is 6, you know. And he was the only Catholic. So he said, oh, 6, okay. So he went off to his friends and said, look, I need to go to Mass, and we need to be 6. And immediately 5 volunteered to go with him, because he was such a loved person, you know, so that they all went to Mass with him, so he could go to Mass that Sunday. So I think he was a very friendly guy. For those who want to know more, they can go to YouTube and watch this film, I Have Never Been Happier, and the second one called A Friend in Heaven. And also go to the website pedroballester.org.uk, where all these 250 plus favors, reported favors, are given, and you can read about them and even send a prayer request.
1: Wonderful. Well, we're so grateful to you, Jack Valero from Opus Dei, talking to us about this future saint from Opus Dei, Pedro Ballester, talking to us about his remarkable young life and giving us some tools and resources to learn more about this potential saint. Thank you so much, Jack, for joining us on today's program.
0: Thank you for having me. Bye-bye.
1: God bless. That was Jack Valero talking to us about this new potential saint from Opus Dei, Pedro Ballester. Check him out on that website and find out more. PedroBallester.org.uk to find out more information about who we might call the next Carlo Acutis. We need to take a short break, but when we come back, we're going to be looking at the question of the week. Stay with us for that.
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3: Welcome back. 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This is Michael O'Neill. I'm the Miracle Hunter. Well, through God's grace and blessing for working with EWTN, I've been able to travel all around the world to incredible shrines and other places of miracles. And as I've done so, I've been able to see places of grace and mystics where they have shrines and otherwise dedicated to these great saints, wonder-working saints perhaps, people who have a special connection with God perhaps, or something else entirely. But we call them mystics, and there's a handful of famous ones throughout Christian history. And I'm so excited about this book. There's a book that's out from Tan Books, who's one of my publishers as well, and they've come out with this book, A Year with the Mystics. And this book came out a couple years ago, and it's written by Catherine Jean Lopez, a longtime editor at the National Review and author of numerous Catholic books. And we're so excited to have Catherine on the show. Welcome to the show, Catherine.
4: Thank you, Michael. It's so good to be on. I think the last time I saw you in person was actually, speaking of holy people, was at Michael McGivney's beatification, or the night of. It was by
3: yes, that is correct. We were getting ready to do the interview for an episode of They Might Be Saints, and you were there. That was it was a Halloween canonization, if I remember, or beatification, I remember.
4: Yeah,
3: and it was
4: right,
3: during COVID,
4: right.
3: So people were wearing Michael McGivney masks, not the Halloween kind, but the
4: right.
3: The COVID kind.
4: The night the Columbus provided.
3: Yeah, exactly right. So good memory on that. But I'm excited about your book, A Year with the Mystics, out from Tan Books from a couple years ago. And it's an interesting thing. We call people mystics, perhaps. I think that usually implies that they're saints, but doesn't always. And not every saint is a mystic. How would you define mystic if you had to come up with a definition?
4: Well, if you go to the Catechism, it talks about mysticism being union with God. And so basically, mysticism, although it sounds super exotic, it's the journey of our lives. We're supposed to be living in union with God, and it's an ongoing process. And so it's actually what we're all called to, even though most of us don't go about our days thinking about mysticism or thinking that we're mystics. One reason I wanted to do the book is a couple of years before, my friend Gary Jansen, who's a Catholic author, had this beautiful little book on the station that was basically an Ignatian exercise in the Stations of the Cross. So using the imagination, it was a little different than normal Stations of the Cross, but nothing crazy. And our mutual friend Jennifer Fulweiler, who's now doing Catholic comedy out in the country,
3: right.
4: Really interesting woman, former atheist. She wrote the intro to the book, and she said when she first met Gary, she met him on a park bench in New York City, Central Park, and he started talking, and she realized that he was a mystic. And I gave that book to my mom, and she started reading the intro, and later on, she calls me, and she says, that book you gave me, you said it was written by a friend of yours. You didn't tell me he's a mystic. I'm like, Mom, that just means he prays. And so that kind of put this bug in my ear, or whatever, to make mysticism more accessible and not exotic. And another reason to be totally transparent, I was on a silent retreat a few years before the book, and I just kind of had some stuff happen, nothing crazy, but I remember saying to my spiritual director, like, is this normal? And it was just that, you know, God uses the imagination and, you know, plants words possibly and things like this, you know, things you would find in the writings of the saints, right? And you know, he kind of smiled and he said, well, that's what happens when you make time to pray, you know? And so, that led me on this journey where I just wanted to read as many saints as possible, because it's like really amazing when you have these moments where, wow, okay, I think I have confirmation that this is the will of God. Maybe just like a window or, yeah, so, so

0: just some kind of confirmation, some kind of affirmation, some kind of insight that is not of you, that is clearly of God. And of course, St. Ignatius is great at, his exercises are great tools in discerning what is truly of God. And anyway, when you start reading various saints and other holy people who aren't necessarily canonized, you get a sense of how God works with each individual. And yet, in all of these writings, you clearly see the same God. And one of the things that I really thought was important about the book is, so when we, if we know anything about Christian mysticism, we think of John of the Cross, maybe Catherine of Siena, Teresa of Avila. I wanted to include John Paul II and Mother mm-hmm. Cabrini and Elizabeth Ann Seton and people who we think of as doers. You know, Mother Cabrini, the patron saint of immigrants, Elizabeth Ann Seton founding schools and hospitals, John Paul II, a man about the world, you know. None of them could have done any of what they did without their deep life of prayer. And there are many stories of people, because John Paul II was super accessible in terms of letting people in on his, you know, morning masses and things. And a lot of people would report, George Weigel talks about this, his biographer, how if you happened upon him in his chapel before Mass, I remember he had an icon of Our Lady of Częstochowa, among other things, you would think he wasn't even there. He was so deep in prayer. And I actually had one experience with Pope Francis at the North American Pontifical College. He was there before his visit to the United States. I was part of a symposium on Junipero Serra, who, of course, Francis canonized when he came to the United States. And anyway, during communion, he didn't distribute communion. I think he was having hip problems at the time. So he was sitting on the altar, and he was so deep in prayer, I wanted one of the MCs to check on him because I wasn't quite sure he was still with us. And it was unquestionably prayer. And even somebody as busy as a pope, you know, not only can do it, but needs to do it.
1: Absolutely. We're talking today with Catherine Jean Lopez, author of the book A Year with the Mystics, out from Tan Books. And we're discussing what is mysticism, who are the mystics, and how does this book bring them forward. And so talk a little bit about the book, your hopes for how people would use it. I know that many books written in the style of A Year with the Mystics or otherwise, there's a certain way to bite off small pieces of the book as you go throughout the year. What's your hope for people who pick up the book?
0: So A Year with the Mystics is part of a series that Tan Books / St. Benedict's Press have. And I had interviewed some authors, and I really consider myself more of a curator because I write stuff in there. There are meditations I write. But the bulk of the book is really the writings of these people who have come before. And there are two people who are alive who are in the book, Father Donald Haggerty, who's a priest at St. Patrick's Cathedral in New York, who's written a bunch of books for Ignatius Press, who is amazing in terms of, one of his books is called The Contemplative Revolution, to give you an idea of where his mind is. He wants us all to be contemplative, and he's a great help in that. Cardinal Cantala Mesa, who was a preacher to the papal household for years and years and years. I have a meditation from him. Everybody else has gone to the Lord. But my hope is, the series is such that every page has no more than 400 words on it, and it's also not gated, so you can start it whenever you want. You can start it, you know, order it from Amazon today, and actually last time I checked, it was maybe 26% off, something great like that, on Amazon, so I encourage people. I actually keep meaning to buy a bunch of copies because it's better than my author discount. So anyway, my hope is that people who are curious about spirituality, period, happen upon the book. And I know I know at one point I checked and like Target Online was selling it. That, and that was like, I considered that a win. You know, if somebody who randomly picks it up in Target, like that's what I'm going for. Of course, I want all of us practicing Catholics to read it. And not because of me, but because of the richness in it. But if somebody's curious and then flips through the book and finds themselves in the heart of the church, oh, thanks be to God for that.
1: Wonderful. Well, I was going to ask you where people could get the book, and apparently Target and otherwise, that's quite nice that anybody can run into the book, or anywhere Catholic books are
0: Amazon
1: sold, including
0: still
1: Tan Books.
0: That discount. Hopefully. I, by the way, didn't want to write the book. I wanted someone else to write the book. I had interviewed authors. Mike Aquilina was one of some of the other books in the series, and I said to the editor at Tan, you know, you really should have A Year with the Mystics, and so that became me doing it, which in retrospect I'm super grateful for. But I didn't consider myself an expert on them, but I was joyfully grateful to become one, although my process of writing involved me generally going to a noon mass and then sitting in the back of a church for 4 hours writing. And I'm pretty sure there are a lot of priests in New York and Washington, D.C., who think I'm a homeless person with a laptop. But they were very kind, and nobody shooed me away.
1: Well, sometimes books are hard to write, so you got to pick your spots that work. But
0: right. Well, and in front of the Blessed Sacrament, you can't beat. And it also, I work at a magazine, and National Review, and I'm paying attention to the news all the time. So locking myself in a church and not looking at the news seemed like the only way to get this done.
1: Absolutely. Well, we're so grateful to you, Catherine Jean Lopez, for joining us on today's program, taking a break from your editing at the National Review to talk about your book from just a couple years ago, A Year with the Mystics, out from Tan Books. People can go to the Tan Books website or anywhere Catholic books are sold to find this one. And we'll give you one last parting shot. What would your hope be for the person who stumbles on this book in Target or otherwise picks this one up? What would your hope be for them getting to know the mystics?
0: Oh, well, I pray. I've been praying since before it was published that anybody in that boat, or anyone, frankly, who is a baptized Catholic who fell away, who happens upon the book for one reason or another, finds themselves back in church or in church for the first time. And I also pray that people are there to receive them, because that's not always a given. And the Holy Spirit makes sure that happens. And I pray, too, that we're all more aware of the fact that sometimes people just stumble upon a Sunday Mass or even a weekday Mass, and keep your eye out for a newcomer, you know, and make sure you're a joyful Catholic, whatever's going on, you know.
1: Yeah, absolutely. Well, thank you so much, Catherine Jean Lopez, author of the book A Year with the Mystics, for joining us on today's program.
0: Well, thank you for the beautiful work you do, Michael.
1: Thank you so much. And that was Catherine Jean Lopez. Check this book out, A Year with the Mystics. It's out from Tan Books. Pick that one up from Tan Books online or anywhere Catholic books are sold. And that's all the time we have for today's show. If you missed any of this episode or want to catch up on past episodes, you can go to EWTN.com/radio, check out the audio archives, or download the free EWTN app. I'd like to thank our guest today, Jack Valero, talking to us about the new Opus Dei Saint, Pedro Ballester, and also Catherine Jean Lopez, joining us to talk about her book, A Year with the Mystics. Check out my series, Explore with the Miracle Hunter, on Saturday, June 20th at 5:30 p.m. Central Time. I traveled to Pontmain in France, where the Virgin Mary, under the title of Our Lady of Hope, appeared to farm children and to an army precipitating the end of the Franco-Prussian War. And I'd like to thank you for joining me today on Miracle Hunter, where from claims of healings and visions to the world's most inexplicable events, whether you're a believer or a skeptic, the truth is always worth the hunt. Talk to you next week.

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1: When rules meet compassion, which takes priority? 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
8: This is Mike and Alicia Hernan with the Messy Family Minute. St. John Paul II tells us that family is the school of virtue, but for many parents, it feels like a school of warfare. Siblings, no matter what the age, tend to have conflicts with each other over an endless number of issues. We're here to tell you, first of all, even though it feels like your children will never get along, they can be best friends someday. The fighting doesn't last forever, but you will need to be proactive in developing strong ties between siblings.
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12: 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After the bishop anoints the hand.
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1: Mary Graham with your weekend review from Relevant Radio News. An alleged car thief learned you need to watch out for French priests. Reverend Canon Jean-Baptiste Commons was in the church parking lot Monday morning when he heard someone yelling to stop a suspicious character running from the scene of an accident. He told Fox 2 Detroit he did not know if the suspect he had pinned to the ground had a gun.
2: He was resisting a lot, trying to run away, definitely, and so I had to unfortunately give him a few punches and hurt my hand a little bit.
1: He said once the police arrived, he tended to the victim.
2: Make sure, you know, if she needed the anointing of the sticks or a blessing or something.
1: The 18-year-old suspect is accused of stealing a car before crashing it outside St. Joseph's Shrine. As the Spurs continue in the NBA playoffs, they have a squad of Holy Sisters on their side. Michael Kastner reports.
3: San Antonio's Salesian Sisters of St. John Bosco have been praying at courtside at Spurs games for the team's success. They've gone viral and have become widely known as the Spurs Sisters. Prior to Game 7 against the Thunder, the Sisters received offers to fly to Oklahoma City for the matchup, but they chose to stay home and celebrate in San Antonio while continuing their mission, which is, in their words, to lead young people closer to Christ. I'm Michael Kastner.
1: Pope Leo says the late Archbishop Fulton J. Sheen was a light of faith, hope, and love who brought the gospel to millions over radio and television. Sheen, born in 1895 in Illinois, became a prominent Catholic voice during the 30s and 40s with his program, The Catholic Hour, on NBC Radio. In the 50s, Sheen made the transition to television with his Emmy-winning show, Life is Worth Living. Accepting the award, he thanked his writers, Matthew, Mark, Luke, and John. Sheen will be beatified this September. I'm Mary Graham for Relevant Radio News.
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8: Well, today is a day of great rejoicing here at Relevant Radio. The voice in my head, Nick, and his lovely wife, Olivia, have given birth. Well, maybe he gave birth. I'm sure Nick helped, but he was there rooting. Jack Francis. So welcome into the world. And it's a lot of joy. So the voice in my head, which it's a very tall person, the voice in my head today, young Thomas, is quite tall, but not as tall as Nick. So he'll fit in my head a little better. So that said, let us pray in the name of the Father and of the Son and of the Holy Spirit. Come, Holy Spirit, fill the hearts of your faithful and kindle in the fire of your love. Send forth your Spirit, they shall be created, and you shall renew the face of the earth. Lord, you taught the hearts of the faithful by the light of the Holy Spirit. Grant us by that same Spirit that right judgment in all things, and evermore to rejoice in his comfort through Christ our Lord. Hail Mary, full of grace, the Lord is with thee. Blessed art thou amongst women, and blessed is the fruit of thy womb, Jesus. Holy Mary, Mother of God, pray for us sinners now and at the hour of our death. Amen. St. Michael the Archangel, defend us in battle. Be our protection against the wickedness and snares of the devil. May God rebuke him, we humbly pray. And do thou, O Prince of the Heavenly Host, by the power of God, cast into hell Satan, all the evil spirits who prowl about the world seeking the ruin of souls. Amen. In the name of the Father, and of the Son, and of the Holy Spirit. Amen. Well then, let us open the big book on the coffee table. Plunging into the deep end of the scriptures. Well, it's sort of the tail end. Let's see here. Where did I put the readings here? Click there. Go there. And I've got them. This is from the letter of St. Peter. 2 Peter 1. And 2 to 7. So, this is interesting. I want to go to the very first. This is... it's interesting because it reads Simeon Peter, which is a more Hebraic kind of way to say it. Simon is Shimon, which means Shema is here and On is, well, it's a complaint or a woe. So it's a well named. Excuse me. Simeon. So it's a little bit more, what's the word? It's closer to Hebrew. It's Shimon is the way, regular way to say it, but I think Simeon is actually kind of more Hebrew. But that's just me. I'm not sure about that. But the rest, I'm a little sure about. May grace and peace be yours in abundance through knowledge of God and of Jesus our Lord. So this is about knowledge, gnosis, to know. I think this in this particular text is epignosis, which means a precise and you know, knowledge of the point, knowledge of this particular reality, the knowledge of God and of Jesus our Lord. Now, it makes it seem like God and Jesus are different. God and Jesus are not different. When you're talking in human language about the Trinity, it's almost impossible to say it. Jesus is God, the Father is God, the Holy Spirit is God. There's only one God. They are the perfect relationship. We don't have perfect relationships in this world, and so we have no way to talk about the perfect unity of the Holy Trinity. So you have knowledge of God, and then the subset of knowledge of God, and specifically of God manifested in Jesus our Lord, because the term Lord means God. I'm sure you've heard me say that when a Jew sees YHWH in the text of Scripture, He doesn't say Allah. That's the unpronounceable name of God. He says Adonai, which means Lord. And when St. Paul says, for instance, no one can say Jesus is Lord, he's saying no one can say that Jesus is the God, YHWH, a God of Abraham, Isaac, and Jacob. So when Jesus is called Lord, he's called God. So you can almost translate this through the knowledge of God and of Jesus, our Lord and God. So we have no way in human language or human experience to talk about the perfect unity of the three persons of the Trinity. It's been revealed to us, and as I often tell you, it makes perfect sense when you realize that God is love. So let us move along here. His divine power has bestowed on us everything that makes for life and devotion. Devotion here is Eusebia, which means, we can translate it piety, but it's more than that. It means proper worship. It means good worship, the appropriate worship. So let's see. And very interestingly, he says, through these, he has bestowed on us precious and very great promises. You know, people talk about replacement theology. Are we the new Israel? New Israel, that phrase does not appear in the Bible. There's no new Israel in the New Testament. There's a New Testament. There's a new Jerusalem. But there is no new, of course, new covenant, which is the same as New Testament. There's no new Israel. We're Israel. That doesn't mean that the Jewish people are not Israel. We've been grafted into Israel, St. Paul says. But we believe ourselves truly to be Israel. And in the first century, probably the majority or a great part of the people who we would call Christians were genetically Israelite. So I think that's important to understand. Because the covenant with Moses and the covenant with Abraham, the covenants before Christ, do not promise the total forgiveness of sins. They does not promise eternal life or resurrection or the knowledge of God that we have. So we have better promises. We read, I think we also read that in the letter of the Hebrew, precious and very great promises. So the covenant with Israel is good so far as it goes. I will be your God and you will be my people. That's the covenant with Israel. Doesn't promise what the covenant with Christ promises. So we are the fulfillment and the extension, the fullness of that covenant. And we long for those who have not come into that covenant to come into it through Christ. Well, let's go on. You come to share in the divine nature. This is a very interesting idea, that weothesia means adoption. But this adoption that we have makes us members of the Holy Trinity. I want to say there's four people in the Blessed Trinity. I don't think I'm being heretical. The fourth is the church. And we who are members of the church are grafted into, are incorporated into the life of God. So we're to come to share the divine nature. Isn't that something? After escaping the corruption that's in the world because of evil desire. For this very reason, you know, you got to escape evil desires. So then he has kind of a progression of how you do that. For this very reason, make every effort to supplement your faith with virtue. Faith is, of course, trust. I always tell you to translate it that way. You're trusting God, and you augment that with what is called arete, which means excellence of life. You're aiming for the best. You want to be your best self in the Lord. And then that moves on to gnosis, which is knowledge. You know, a lot of people think that you're transformed by a powerful religious experience, and powerful religious experiences will often get you going. But remember, St. Paul says, do not be conformed to this present age, but be transformed by the renewal of your mind. Evil desires, this is going to sound funny, but evil desires are stupid. They don't make sense. They're unreasonable. They go to chaos and not logos. Logos is order. It doesn't just mean word, it means order. And chaos is the opposite. Evil desires are the opposite of reason. When you think reasonably about things, well, you know, virtue makes sense. You know, realizing if I drink all night, I'm going to have a headache in the morning. It's stupid, but people do it. So, and fill in your favorite sin. All right, make every effort to supplement your faith with arete with gnosis, which is knowledge. Knowledge with self-control. Knowledge without self-control can be dangerous. You know lots of things, but you have no self. Well, the word is enkratia, which means a government inside yourself. And it moves on then, and that self-control should have endurance, hypomone, and then add to that a religious life, a spiritual life, that piety, that life in the spirit, life in prayer. And to that add Philadelphia, not the town, but the word Philadelphia means a mutual affection for your brothers and sisters in the Lord. And it's philia, which is this kind of love that's mutual affection. This is one of the rare uses of it. But that Philadelphia should go to agape, which is sacrificial love. So this is trust. You add to it the quest for excellence, you add to it knowledge, and then you add to it discipline and steadfastness and religious devotion and mutual affection for your brothers and sisters in the church. And to all of that, you have to add sacrificial love. There's this process. And then he goes on to say, it follows up with after this, the next line, and I'm going to cheat and go to the next line because I think it's important to hear it. Let's see here. Where did I put the devotion? If this is the eighth verse, it's the next line after where today's reading ends. If these are yours, increase in abundance, you will keep from being idle or unfruitful in the knowledge of our Lord Jesus Christ. In other words, just because I know the Lord. Well, what James or what Peter is saying is that's not enough. You need to add these virtues, this quest for goodness and greatness, and loving the brothers, all this, you need to add it all to you need to cap it off with sacrificial love and say, I know the Lord. Well, good. I'm glad, but there's more. You got to live the life and not just say, yeah, I'm in the club. So, well, let's go back to the gospel. I think the gospel is very interesting because Jesus talks about a man. Now, I may be wrong, but you got the salt shaker handy, young Thomas. There we go. You know, I read this and I see something very clear. I wonder if Jesus was not referring to the temple. Jesus began to speak to the chief priests, the scribes, and the elders. These are not the Pharisees. These are the people who ran the temple, the chief priests. A man planted a vineyard, put a hedge around it, dug a wine press, and built a tower. And you know the rest of the story. He leased it to tenant farmers, and then they seized him. They seized the people he sent. When the owner went to get his share of the produce of the vineyard, they seized them, beat him, and killed them, treated them shamefully. And then he sent his own son. They will respect my son. This is the heir. Come, let us kill him, and the inheritance will be ours. So they seized him, killed him, and threw him out of the vineyard. What's going on here? Well, the temple in Jerusalem was considered one of the most beautiful buildings in the ancient world. People came from far and wide to see it. But it was a series of sort of semi-concentric. They weren't perfectly symmetrical, but these square plazas that came into a low wall. And this low wall had in its signs in Aramaic, Latin, and Greek, that if you were not in the covenant, if you were not a Jew, they would not be responsible for what happened to you if you went past that boundary. Was maybe like a high communion rail. we actually have some of the signs. One's in the Turkish and the Museum of Constantinople, but I think it's in the Museum of Constantinople. But it's irrelevant. But those signs exist to this day. They were found in the ruins of Jerusalem. You would be torn limb from limb. So this is a picture of a hedge. And then the temple itself, the shrine itself, was the facade of it was 13 stories tall. It looked like a huge tower. It was huge. It was about 13 stories tall, 10 to 13 stories tall. And in the entrance, around the entrance to the shrine, into which only the priests and Levites went, there was a golden grapevine. It was a pious act to donate gold for this vine. The vine is the symbol of Israel. Israel is the vineyard of the Lord. And this vine was, I've read that the grapes on it were the size of softballs. It was solid, this gorgeous vine surrounding the door of gold, and it was inestimably precious. So think of this. There's a vineyard, there's a hedge around it, and a tower. What he's saying is the temple will be taken from you. I don't know that this is, I think maybe the Holy Spirit will add this, but I wonder if Jesus himself meant it like this. He's talking about the temple. And he'll give that vineyard to others. We've become the temple of the Lord made of living stones. Now, he goes on to say, the stone that the builders rejected has become the cornerstone. By the Lord has this been done. It is wonderful in our eyes. That's repeated six times in the New Testament. When God says something six times in the Bible, or not in the New Testament, the whole scriptures, when God says something six times in the Bible, he wants you to hear it. Calvary, I've shared this with you. Calvary was literally a stone rejected. It was not a hill far away. It was a quarry right out one of the main gates of Jerusalem. And they cast Jesus out of the temple, out of Jerusalem, and killed him. The stone that the builders rejected. You see, there was a big clump of stone that was too soft. There's a crack down the middle of it. They couldn't use it for building stone. So they just dug around it. And eventually it became a place of execution, a garbage dump. And then over on the side of the quarry, there was a market garden and tombs. Calvary was literally a stone that the builders rejected. Jesus was that stone that the builders rejected. It has become, Calvary has become the cornerstone of this new temple. So I may be stretching it here, but I really wonder if this vineyard doesn't refer to, of course, it refers to Israel, the Israelite people, but I think it refers to the epicenter of the life of Israel, the temple. So all that said, we're going to take a break. We're going to come back with a couple of few letters, and I'm rushing a little because I want to have an extended word of the day. 888-914-9149. 888-914-9149.
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0: certainly true. Hard for a German to hear, but it's still true. Ach. I always think that in the part of Germany whence comes my heritage, the greetings wie geht's, which means how goes it, and the answer is always furchtbar, dreadful. It's like things are normal. So I'm exaggerating. They're very cheerful people. Yeah, right. All right, moving along here. I was asked an interesting question on Friday. Someone called in who was not young and late in life, a widow and widower have found each other. And this person was looking for a verse in the Bible that would allow them to be intimate before marriage. And I don't know of any verse. Now, people have said that, when you were engaged, you were, in fact, married. And so the Blessed Mother wouldn't have been a scandal that she was engaged and expecting. I talked to Rabbi Lazowski, not Rabbi Lefkowitz, may he rest in peace, but my new rabbi, Rabbi Lazowski, got to call him. But Rabbi Lazowski said, no way that you meet your wife generally at the wedding, and she's heavily veiled, and you get to look under the veil. So there, young Thomas reminded me of a great verse in Scripture, let me go back to this. It's in 1 Corinthians, the 7th chapter, the 9th verse. Now, to the unmarried and widows, I say that it is good for them to remain unmarried as I am, but if they cannot control themselves, let them marry. For it is better to marry than to burn with passion. That's a decent translation of it. But the word is marry. Let me pull up the precise word. It is the verb gamel, which means to marry. It's marriage. So no, there is a verse in the Bible saying, no, don't do that. Marry before you are intimate. So I just wanted to clear that up if the caller is still listening. But we have a very strict morality, and the world in which we live does not. And I think that it is very important that we remember that. All right, letters. And what am I doing now? Letters, yes. That's what I'm doing. Thank you. All right. This is Lucy who's talking about today's reading, and she was noticing that there is that God has ownership, and she's absolutely right. God has ownership. C.S. Lewis does a wonderful thing. You know, we use the word mine. Like, people waste my time. It's your time? What do you mean it's your time? You didn't create a second of it. Anything you have, ultimately you didn't create. You might have worked for it, but you didn't create it. You know, that people use the word mine rather indiscriminately. This is, you know, the little child in the nursery says, this is my teddy bear and I can rip it to shreds and break it. Ultimately, C.S. Lewis makes the point in Screwtape Letters that the only two who have the right to say mine, and one is by concession, God is the only one who has the right to say, this is mine. But he gives the devil that right in a way that at the end of the world, about each of us, either God or the devil will say mine. I think it's a very profound thing that C.S. Lewis talks about. So yes, you're absolutely right, Lucy. God owns us. Let's see here. I received a prayer request as a... Robert, whose wife is in very, very ill health with dialysis and breast cancer. So we're praying for you, Robert. I certainly will remember your wife in prayer and you. And we ask you to bless Robert and his family, Lord. All right. Let's see here. This is someone who is kind. Oh, this is going to get me off on a subject. This is about, I talked about priests living in their cars. That's figurative. They usually have a bed to sleep in, but priests sometimes are in charge of 3, 4, or 5 parishes. And I think that we need to really rethink this, because a priest is to be a pastor. So I think that's a very important thing. Oh, by the way, the phones are totally open at 888-914-9149. They are totally open, 888-914-9149. So let's see. You know, there's another letter here about, oh, good grief. I just somehow hit the wrong button, which I always do.
1: Good grief.
0: Is this it about... This is also from Mark, the reluctant marketer. This is about that screed I went into about they moved to North Carolina, and one church having a pastor for 12. Well, he says of the 6 parishes here in Greenville County that are not focused on a specific ethnic cultural group, most have 1 church and 2 priests in residence. A church having a pastor for 20 years, another for over 12. Our parish having 2 current seminarians. It's very interesting that where there's stability in the pastorate, generally speaking, there are more vocations to the priesthood. You get to know a guy and he's respectable and a young man thinks I could live that life. And when you have a situation in which people don't get to know their pastor, that's really problematic. I'm going to take a jump into the deep end of the pool here. When I was a boy, there were 2 kinds of pastors: irremovable pastors who could only be removed by the Pope, and removable pastors who could only be removed by the Pope. Seriously. That a pastor had tenure. And even those who were removable, if the bishop decided he wanted to remove them as pastor, they could appeal to Rome. And it was a slow and costly process, crossing the ocean with this news. So there was a tremendous stability, and it was expected as a priest that you would die, as a pastor, you would die in your rectory. Associates went from place to place. But when you were a pastor, it was expected that you would spend the rest of your life in a parish. Now, of course, things have changed. We don't have enough pastors, but that changed in 1972. The priest senate of Chicago asked Cardinal Cody for permission they asked him to get what's called an indult, permission from Rome to limit the terms of pastors, because the young progressives realized that the changes would not come in the way they wanted if the old pastors were in the parishes too long. So, and I really think it's time to rethink that and to really rethink the nature of the parish. I think the parish is the vehicle by which the gospel has been nurtured for almost 20 centuries. Parish, parokia, is a Greek word meaning the neighborhood. It's the area around the house of God. And, I applaud people who are trying so hard to keep it all going. But I think that we need to do some radical rethinking of how we're doing. A young bishop in Germany, wouldn't think this coming from Germany, but he just essentially said something similar. Let me see if I can find this. Good grief. Where'd it go? He's a young bishop in Germany. Is it Bishop Oster? Hold on. I saw that in the news this morning. No, I can't find it. But he just said that we're in a new situation. We need to do some serious thinking. I heard one cleric say, well, we're just here to preside over the decline. I'm not. And I don't think things are declining. There are places where they are growing by leaps and bounds. But I think we have to do some serious thinking about it. We've been very distracted by a lot of things, but I think we need to ask what we think the church will look like in 20, 30 years. So I don't know. I have no real wisdom in it, but I think we all need to pray, especially for bishops, because they have to make these very hard decisions. And nobody, especially bishops, likes to close down your church. They're not there to do that. They're there to shepherd the flock, and it's very difficult. So I'm just ranting and raving about it. Let me do one more letter and see if I can focus. And I just really think it's an important thing. All right. Let's see here. Where did I put the letter I wanted to look at? Oh, I did that one. It's you know, this is the place where we really meet the Lord in a way. We meet the church. Now, this is someone asking about a mortal sin. Last week, I didn't go to my usual Saturday vigil mass because I didn't feel good. Sunday, instead of Catholic mass, I attended Divine Liturgy at the local Greek Orthodox church where I have friends and involvements. Of course, no Holy Communion since I'm a Catholic. I was still worshiping God, just the Orthodox way, not Catholic. Do I really commit a mortal sin? Well, I would say in that case, you did not commit a mortal sin because you didn't know if it was a mortal sin. Your intention wasn't to commit a mortal sin, but it is gravely serious to participate in the liturgy in a way that is united with the Bishop of Rome, the Pope. This is part of being universal Catholic. And you were being one holy and apostolic, perhaps, but you weren't being Catholic. That's one of the marks of the church. Only an emergency where there's no other possibility is participation in, as far as I understand, is participation in the Orthodox liturgy fulfill the Sunday obligation. And it is gravely serious. Now, to commit a mortal sin, you have to have a full turning of the will. You have to have knowledge that this is truly sinful. So there are conditions. But, you got to go to church in union with the whole body. And I think it's an important principle. So I can't say if you committed a mortal sin, but to neglect the unity of the church and to damage the unity of the church, I believe is gravely sinful. It's what they call grave matter. To commit a mortal sin, you must have a full turning of the will, complete freedom, knowledge that it's a mortal sin, and it must be grave matter. For instance, what would be an example of something you may think is terrible? I remember I knew someone who, when she was a little girl, had a terrible case of scrupulosity, and she remembered that rhyme, "Step on a crack and you break your mother's back." She was terrified that she would will to break her mother's back by stepping on a crack. She came through it, but boy, it was tough. She could not commit a mortal sin by stepping on a crack because it was not grave matter. So that's as I understand it. And again, if I'm wrong, I always like to be corrected. All right, let's go to some... we're going to go to the word of the day. I have an extended word of the day today, and then we'll do phone calls. Don't we have a break? Didn't we have a break? Yeah, let's go to the break. Then we'll come back to the word of the day. Keep the gong in mind. Sorry about that. Precision is not my strong suit.

0: need to know that the pro-life community will love and support them long after the child is born. And that's why there are well over 3,400 community-based pregnancy care centers across America.
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1: This is Archbishop Paul Coakley of the Archdiocese of Oklahoma City. Let us pray. Remember, O most gracious Virgin Mary, that never was it known that anyone fled to thy protection, implored thy help, or sought thy intercession, was left unaided. Inspired by this confidence, I fly unto thee, O Virgin of virgins, my mother. To thee do I come, before thee I stand, sinful and sorrowful. O Mother of the Word incarnate, despise not my petitions, but in thy mercy, hear and answer me. Amen.
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6: And I had a Spanish mass, I think at 11, ended at noon. This mass started at 12:30. The way I drive, I could get there. So I just went from the altar to the car, and I got there 10 minutes late. And it was not a high mass. It was a low mass, no music. There were screaming children. It was hot. There was no air conditioning. And there was an old priest mumbling into a wall in a language that if I could have heard it, I could have understood it. And I said to the Lord in my heart, I said, Lord, I'm not having much of an experience here. And the Lord said in my heart, that little voice that sometimes speaks, that maybe the Lord or maybe indigestion, you know, don't run your life by it. But I thought I heard the Lord say to me in my heart, oh, you came for an experience. I thought you came to worship. Touché. Then I did begin to worship, and then I had quite an experience. I understood the real presence in a way I had never understood it. When we talk about the real presence, we talk about the body, blood, soul, and divinity of Jesus, that bread becomes the body, blood, soul, the whole Christ, as Dr. Hahn likes to say. It's real presence, but what was added to that for me was that that priest up at that altar was not responsible to make me feel something. He was there to worship God with the only true fitting worship, the body, blood, soul, and divinity of Christ, worship to the Father as the supreme sacrifice. And I, as a congregant, was not responsible to feel anything. I was responsible to bow before the Lord. It's a real presence whether I feel it or not. And I know that may not sound very profound to you, but I understood the real presence in a way I had never understood it. And I think I've shared with you that the word believe in English means to be of the opinion. I believe it will rain tomorrow. In Greek, the word pistuein, it means to trust. I am not necessarily, now hang on here, I am not necessarily of the opinion that bread and wine becomes by flesh and blood. It tastes like bread. It tastes like wine. It looks like bread, it looks like wine. What could convince me to be of that opinion except that I trust Jesus, who said it is his body, blood, soul, and divinity? Jesus, who was unrecognizable to the pilgrims or the refugees on the way to Emmaus. Jesus, who was unrecognizable at first to Mary Magdalene, to the

0: disciples. Jesus can appear in the form he wants. He can walk through walls in his risen body. And if he chooses to appear as what seems to be a piece of bread and a sip of wine, well, I trust him. You don't have to be of the opinion. You have to trust that Jesus said it and it's true. And once you trust, believe me, I am of the opinion also that is truly the body, blood, soul, and divinity of Christ. It is the greatest vehicle in my life of the presence of Christ. So that's a lovely thing. You know, Eucharistic miracles are all over the place. Eucharistic miracle of Buenos Aires, which was investigated by an atheist friend then Archbishop Bergoglio. Well, the atheist, Dr. Castagnon, is now a devout Catholic. That sample was taken up to a forensic pathologist, a very famous one in, I believe, New York. And he said, this is heart tissue. And it was alive when the sample was taken, which I don't know if he said it this way, but that would certainly be evidence of a crime. And this person suffered terribly. He was a heart specialist. And this was heart tissue taken from the left ventricle. Invariably, when these Eucharistic miracles are tested, we in the West love to test things. In the East, they don't. Invariably, it is heart tissue. To me, this is breathtaking. Miracles, what's a miracle? You know, miracle happens. You can say, that wasn't a miracle. Other people say, it certainly was. Miracles, you've heard me say, miracles don't make faith. Faith makes miracles. So what's the point of a miracle then? A miracle is a speaking of God. To me, what is wondrous about these Eucharistic miracles is what they're saying. Invariably, it is heart tissue. And you receive in Holy Communion not simply the body, blood, soul, and divinity of Christ. You receive the heart of God. Now, the heart of God, well, that's lovely poetry. No, it's real. What is our heart if not our children? Yeah, I've heard people say, I don't care what you do to me, touch my kid and I'll kill you. Our hearts are the children that we love. You know, our heart. Into your hand, into your keeping, is placed the heart of God when you receive Holy Communion. What are you doing with it? The heart of God is placed in your keeping. That's how much God loves you. God so loved the world that he gave his only son. Why didn't the father come to die? Was he busy that day? Was he afraid? No, what says, this is the only way that God could say that he loves you more than he loves himself. He gave you the heart of his heart. And that's what you're receiving in Holy Communion. You know, there's that wonderful song, What Wondrous Love Is This, O My Soul. To think that we are that loved by God, that we receive the heart of God in Holy Communion. So trust that this is in fact the very heart of God that you're being given, and let it fill you and transform you and bring you to what the first reading says today, that self-sacrificing love. All right, let's go to phones.
1: Etienne is ringing.
0: This is Kenny from Castle Rock, Washington. What can I do for you, Kenny?
2: Hey, I've got a question, speaking of God being present in the Eucharist. I've noticed lately, and actually probably over the last year, many priests, when they are consecrating the water and wine, they put the drop of water in their own vessel, but not the vessels that are going to the congregation. But many priests do it. I mean, when they don't, I feel like I'm not receiving the blood of God.
0: No, it's kosher to do that. That's not a problem. The fact is, I actually think that you're supposed to just, you know, I have to look it up, it changes. You know, they send out all these things. But I think you're actually only supposed to pour water in one of the chalices if you have more than one chalice. because it's a symbol. It's a prayer that, you know, as his divinity, as he shared our humanity, so may we share his divinity, that symbolic prayer is fulfilled. So it doesn't have to be in every chalice, as far as I know. I'll try and look it up, the specific, but I'm quite sure that still is kosher. It's It's wine that is consecrated in the blood of Christ, and the little bit of water added is a symbolic prayer. So I wouldn't worry about it, Kenny. Hope that helps a little bit. Okay, thanks for calling in. Let's go to Bridget from Fort Wayne, Indiana. What can I do for you, Bridget?
1: Hi. So I had a question about my parish priest just recently lost his dad, and he has always been there for me. Like, I've gone through so many things, and he's always been there. And I just didn't know. I'm only 17, but I didn't know how to show my support without it being weird.
0: No, I'm sure if what I would do is have a mass offered for the repose of his father's soul and send him a mass card and just write it and say, you know, you're in my prayers and I'm so grateful for all that you've done for me. That's what I would do. Very simple.
1: Okay.
0: All right.
1: Thank you.
0: You're welcome.
1: Thank you
0: God
1: so
0: bless,
1: much.
0: Bridget. Okay. Did you listen? Let's go to Betsy from Shakopee, Minnesota.
3: Hello, Father. Thank you for taking my call. And what you just said about the Eucharist was so beautiful. I was going to ask you another question, but I just want to say that you just described it so beautifully. And what's so wonderful about being a Catholic is that I have visited many Protestant churches, and it's like they want to be entertained. And it's, if it's a good message, oh, that's a great church. But wherever we go, and even if I'm in Czechoslovakia or some other country, just like you said, we can go there. We don't have to understand what the priest is saying, because we're there to worship and to receive the body and blood of Christ. And it's so wonderful, because we're not there to be entertained. We're there to tell Jesus, I love you, I trust you, and I'm so grateful that you died for me. And you just described it so beautifully, Father.
0: Well, thank you. Thank you very much. It was a real, real gift when the Lord explained that to me. So, well, what's your question? You got a question?
3: Yeah, I do. In Shakopee, we have actually three Catholic churches. Used to have a lot of Catholics here, obviously, and we had a lot of priests. And now we're just down to two, and it's always just two. But they change them out so much, and I'll get a relationship with a priest, and then, well, he's gone, and they bring somebody new. And this has happened so often that my grandchildren, they'll get a relationship with one of the priests, which they've had. And my grandson is 16 now, and now he says it's just not worth it. Because if I go talk to him, and he'll talk to me, and then the next week he'll be gone. I'm thinking that I'm not the only person, and I think that the church should really try to keep a priest there for a while so we can get a relationship with them.
0: Well, one of the problems, you know, in all of this, I feel nothing but compassion for the bishops. If you have a church that has, it's in an outlying district and has 20 people, and you say, well, we can't sustain that church anymore, but you can't close our church. It's the only church, this is that church in town. This is, you know, okay, we'll see if the pastor can come over. And then they'll say, yeah, we have the evening mass and two morning masses. Well, you can't have them all. But you can't cancel my mass, Father. Your Excellency, you can't cancel my mass. That's my mass. I've always gone to the Saturday mass. You know, that when I was a boy, and the woolly mammoth still roamed, you didn't have Saturday masses. Mass was Sunday before noon, and that was it. Well, that's not very convenient. Well, it's not supposed to be convenient. You know, quite honestly, bishops who are priests don't want to make people angry, and we want to serve people as well as we can. And, you know, there's so much riding on, well, you know, you get three churches and we're going to have to combine. Well, which is going to be the pair? There's this competition. And I think that problem, and I don't mean to be controversial, part of the problem is the inflexibility of the people. You can't close our church. Well, I have an odd solution, which I was talking to a bishop who was a friend of mine, and he pointed out there might be problems with it. There are problems with everything. But yeah, keep the church open in the town, but it's not the parish. You know, you can have special events there. You can have devotions there. And if a board of people is willing to maintain the church in relationship to the bishop, because the problem with that is you get lay boards, well, this is our building and we're not going to do what the bishop says. That's unacceptable. But I think that all of us, the clergy and the faithful, need to honestly say, what does the Lord want in this? What is best for the people of God and what is most pleasing to God? Because we're really trying to keep all the pie plates spinning and we can't do it. And it's kind of a self-defeating thing because, as I said earlier, where you have a pastor who's respected in a parish for a long time, that's where you get more vocations. That people say, well, the apostles moved around. Yeah, I'm not an apostle. And the bishops, now this is going to be a little, it's going to sound a lot. Bishops are not apostles. They are the successors of the apostles. Bishops are primarily pastors and fathers to their people. And the parish priest is his representative, the representative of his spiritual paternity. And that moving around is apostolic, but it is not pastoral. You know, St. Paul lists there are apostles, there are prophets, there are pastors, a long list that we read in the scriptures. So I think we need to understand that what we're doing now isn't working real well for young priests especially and for the congregation. And that's just, so you got a point there. I understand what you're thinking about. So, well, thanks for calling in. And, you know, it's a very difficult problem. And so, as I say, we need to pray for the bishops and do our best to cooperate with them. Let's go to Lee, who's calling from Arkansas. Lee, what can I do for you?
4: Hi, Father Simon. I just wanted to share some hope with you.
0: Good.
4: I'm a relevant radio ambassador to St. Joseph's Parish here in Fayetteville, Arkansas, and we are growing by leaps and bounds. We've got plans for a new church that we're going to be breaking ground on next month, and we've almost outgrown that church before it
0: was
4: built.
0: Yeah.
4: And it's a beautiful architectural, you know, classical architectural style. It's, you know, not one of the modern-looking churches, and we've got a wonderful pastor here, a Father Tyler, that is just, I mean, he just works so hard, and it's beautiful. It's just growing by leaps and bounds.
0: Now, and like a question. I got a question. Are they ordaining, how are the vocations in your diocese? Are you ordaining?
4: It looks like, well, we've got another young priest that's going to be coming up, and we've got two priests that are actually there now. Father Tyler's the head one. He's been there for a while. Father Manning just joined us recently. So, you know, he's recently out of seminary, I think.
0: Yeah, Lee, what I'm thinking of is, are they ordaining? How many is the diocese ordaining these days? Do you know?
4: From Little Rock, judging from the plaques that I see on the wall, probably, you know, 30, 40 maybe.
0: Well, that would be huge. I'd be amazed if there's that. I know that Archbishop Lusecki just ordained nine.
4: I'm taking a shot in the dark here. I may not know what I'm talking about.
0: You know, I think you're absolutely right, Lee, that there are so many. There are a lot of places that are doing great, and then there are a lot of places, you know, that are closing parishes. But I've noticed that there are a lot of places opening them. And I think, you know, so often it's like studying fat people to see how to lose weight. Don't study thin people. See how they eat. Study success and see what works. And speaking of what works, Drew is coming. He works really hard.

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1: I bring you guests from around the world. Our guest tonight is coming to us from Peoria, Illinois. We're at the Cathedral of St. Mary of the Immaculate Conception. Venerable Fulton J. Sheen learned to serve Mass as a young boy and was ordained a priest in 1919. This year, almost 47 years after his death, Archbishop Sheen will be beatified in St. Louis, Missouri on September 24th. Here to tell us more about the Emmy Award-winning priest, his upcoming beatification, and how you can make a pilgrimage to the tomb of the newest American blessed, please welcome Bishop Louis Tilka. Excellency, welcome.
2: Father Mitch, it's great to be with you.
1: Good to have you here.
2: Thank
1: good
2: you.
1: To have you here indeed. Are you from Peoria?
2: No, I actually grew up in the south suburbs of Chicago.
1: Okay.
2: I was a priest
1: you
2: of
1: and
2: Chicago.
1: The Pope.
2: I was born in the town next door over.
1: Yeah, wait a minute. What is this? You know, sort of, you know, the neighborhood taking care of itself.
2: That's
1: here,
2: right.
1: You know?
2: That's right. So within 5 miles now, I always point out that you've got a bishop, an archbishop, and a pope.
1: There you go.
2: Because Archbishop Hicks of New York and myself were born at Ingalls Memorial Hospital in Harvey, Illinois. Mm-hmm. And of course, Pope Leo, as a young boy, lived in Dalton, Illinois. And so I'm from Harvey, Archbishop Hicks is from South Holland, and Pope Leo is from Dalton. And so within 5 miles, you got a bishop, an archbishop, and a pope.
1: Well, it's like Mayor Daley said years ago when they questioned him and said, Your Honor, why do you only hire people from your ward to work at City Hall? I said, what do you want us to do? Hire strangers? I guess that's the Pope said.
2: Exactly.
1: It's a Chicago thing.
2: It is.
1: Well, congratulations on being the Bishop of Peoria. So how long have you been there now?
2: I've been there for 6 years.
1: Okay.
2: So I was ordained Bishop July 23rd in 2020. I was a lone bishop of 2020 in the United States as a coadjutor bishop. Mm-hmm. Which meant that I would succeed my predecessor, Bishop Janke, when he retired, which he did on his 75th birthday. So I was initially a coadjutor bishop and then became the diocesan bishop on March 3rd of 2022.
1: Okay. Yeah, and in fact, we had Bishop Janke on this sure. program back, I think 2002 or so, 2003 maybe. And he was talking about Archbishop Sheen's. He was appointed to Peoria. That's great to have you, his successor,
2: right.
1: here as well. And, you know, did you have much contact or background in Archbishop Sheen when you came to Peoria?
2: I did not. I did not grow up in the generation that watched him or heard him on the radio. That was my father's generation. One of the first things my father said to me when I told him that I was going to be the Bishop of Peoria and mentioned Archbishop Sheen, he talked about the fact that he used to listen to him when he was a kid.
1: Yep.
2: So I did not grow up knowing Sheen, but I knew of him. I knew a bit about him, had read a few things, never had read one of his books, seen a couple episodes of Life is Worth Living. But when I found out that I was going to Peoria as the bishop, and I literally found out on Twitter of a post from Rocco Palmo of Whispers and Loggias that was announcing my appointment as the bishop and said that I was now in charge of the cause of canonization for Archbishop Fulton Sheen, it was quite a shock. I mean, if not being named a bishop wasn't a big enough shock, now I was going to be in charge of a process of canonization for one of Peoria's native sons.
1: Oh, that's pretty cool. Now, let's just talk a little bit so folks understand. A lot of people in our audience are not Catholic and
2: sure.
1: don't know a lot about what goes on in the process of being beatified and canonized stuff. Tell us just quickly a rundown of that, and
2: sure.
1: then we can talk more about what's going to happen with Archbishop Sheen.
2: So cause for canonization is opened by the local church. So Bishop Janke was the bishop of Peoria who opened up the cause.
1: Right.
2: for Fulton Sheen's canonization. That's sent to the USCCB, the Conference of Bishops, who vote to advance and say that it's worthy of investigating and moving a cause forward, which obviously was done. Then there's a lot of research into the person's life. With Sheen, there's so much material to look at from all of his writings, his 66 books, not to mention the pamphlets and lectures and retreats that he gave, the TV show, the radio show. All of that had to be investigated, as well as asking the question, is this a heroic witness whose virtue and life is something to emulate? As the process moves forward, at one point he's declared venerable, and that really is the recognition that the church overall believes the process should be moving forward. So he was declared venerable. And then really what you're awaiting is a miracle to take place.
3: Mm-hmm.
2: And once a miracle takes place and has been accepted and verified by the Vatican.
1: And by miracle, you don't mean, oh, I found a parking space in
2: right?
1: Manhattan.
2: No,
1: it has to be
2: a true miracle.
1: Clearly
2: a true miracle.
1: God's action.
2: God's action through the intercession of the individual that is being considered. And so once that miracle takes place and is investigated and approved, then the Holy Father signs off on the beatification, which is the stage we're at now, is beatifying Fulton Sheen. And then we will pray for one more miracle,
3: mm-hmm.
2: One more miracle to be occur through Sheen's intercession, and then obviously verified by the church, and then he would be declared a saint. He would be canonized a saint.
1: And when the church verifies a miracle, it's not just, you know, some of the altar boys get together and vote
2: right.
1: on it. I mean, they consult with medical doctors if
2: yep.
1: it's a medical healing, and they do a very careful.
2: It's a very thorough process.
1: Yeah, they don't just sort of jump, oh, we feel it's kind of nice. No, they're
2: yeah.
1: it's fairly rigorous.
2: Well, and so we're blessed because obviously we have a miracle that took place that the church accepted.
3: Mm-hmm.
2: It was a young boy born at home with no heartbeat. And they rushed him to the hospital. And after 61 minutes, when the doctors were ready to say that this child is not surviving, all of a sudden there was a heartbeat.
3: Mm-hmm.
2: And that child is now a teenage boy, no residual effects from not having a heartbeat for 61 minutes. He's a normal teenage kid, wonderful young man from a family that's very devout and had a devotion to Fulton Sheen. And
3: mm-hmm.
2: as soon as things were happening with the birth that it, and the crisis of the moment, they began praying and asking people to pray to Fulton Sheen,
3: mm-hmm.
2: Which is why the church accepted that miracle.
3: Okay.
2: The good news is that since Pope Francis actually signed off on the beatification, we have received additional reports of potential miracles that can be investigated once the beatification takes place.
3: Mm-hmm.
2: Mm-hmm. So we might already actually have the miracle for canonization. It's just we have to do the beatification, and then we can investigate these reports.
1: Yeah, the church really does try to be very careful with
2: mm-hmm.
1: this. It's you know, avoiding, you know, jumping into things, and that's very important.
2: Right,
1: very important. And you know, and just also so folks understand, in the investigation before being made venerable.
2: Mm-hmm.
1: They go through to make sure that nothing he taught was heretical. They check his moral character.
2: Correct.
1: All that is carefully studied, and you know that's an important part of this too, because
2: they really do want to make sure that the individual that is being lifted up is someone who is a model of faith,
1: yes.
2: Who is given a heroic witness and
1: yeah.
2: has, you know, been, as Pope St. John Paul II said of him, a loyal son of the church.
1: Yes.
2: So his life was truly picked apart and examined from many different aspects. And of course, his life is a life that is an example for all of us to try to admire and to follow in that example of living our life of faith.
1: And the other part of that, too, is the church wants to be able to say, this man's teaching has been found very solid. Mm-hmm. He teaches the truth about Jesus Christ, his church, and all the truth about God. So if you listen to his tapes or TV shows, we guarantee he's authentically teaching the Catholic faith.
2: Correct, correct.
1: Yeah.
2: He's a solid philosopher, which is where his degree came from, and a solid theologian.
1: Yes.
2: And he was, you know, a brilliant man who could speak on all aspects of our life with clarity, mm-hmm. with charity,
1: yes.
2: with humor, and with a deep understanding of our relationship with God and how we're called to live our relationship with God.
1: The other thing, too, because like your dad, I'm that generation that grew up listening to Archbishop Sheen as a child. And it's something to consider. The passion with which he explained his love of Christ, mm-hmm. his love of the church and Our Lady, his book, The World's First Love on mm-hmm. the Blessed Mother, it's just fantastic.
2: Yeah.
1: You know, so he's got great material.
2: Everything he did came from what he called the most important hour of the day, which was a holy hour. And he committed himself to make a daily holy hour, spend an hour in prayer before the Blessed Sacrament. Almost all the time it was in the morning. Obviously, with travel and such, there were days that it was later in the evening by the time he got to some place. But he never missed a day where he did not go and spend time before the Blessed Sacrament, being nurtured in that deep friendship, as he called it, with the Lord, yes. and allowing the Lord to speak to him. He was a man of prayer.
1: Yes, he was.
2: And so all of the work that came out of his work as a professor, as a TV personality, radio host, the work he did with the Mission Society, his work as a bishop, it all came because he was fed first by that encounter with Jesus that he made every day, and of course that just shaped his life, because he knew what he received from the Lord was what he was called to share with the world.
1: Mm-hmm. Now, you know, the process for his beatification, you know, seemed to get a hitch in it at one point.
2: Mm-hmm.
1: Do you want to explain a little bit about what was going on?
2: Sure.
1: And what was the difficulty?
2: Well, the process in my opinion, I've never saw a reason why the process wouldn't continue. I've had confidence from the day that I found out that I was Bishop of Peoria and now would shepherd this process further. I've never felt that this was not going to happen. It was going to happen in the right time. And back in 2019, when the beatification was initially scheduled, looking back, it was not the right time.
1: Mm-hmm.
2: And the main reasons why it was not the right time was at the time in the state of New York, where Sheen spent a good part of his life and was also the diocesan bishop of Rochester, New York.
1: Mm-hmm.
2: The state of New York was, through the attorney general, had a look-back period to look back at potential abuse cases of the past. And not that Sheen was being accused, but did he do something, especially when he was the bishop of Rochester, that mm-hmm. he would have not acted properly in dealing with a past case of abuse. The Diocese of Rochester at the time was also in bankruptcy proceedings. And so the climate in New York was something that was just something that was a little skeptical as to, is this the right moment? We didn't want to embarrass the church.
1: Mm-hmm.
2: But, you know, the fact of the matter is as we like to say, Sheen is clean. There was nothing there. We never believed that there would be anything there.
1: No.
2: And honestly, since becoming a bishop, I have never encountered any resistance for the cause to move forward.
1: Mm-hmm.
2: And the question has been, when is the opportune moment?
1: Yes.
2: And, you know, I think in God's providence, now is the opportune moment, right?
1: Yeah.
2: Here we're going to beatify America's bishop during the 250th anniversary of our country. we're celebrating an extended 150th anniversary of the diocese from where he came, the Diocese of Peoria. And so it's the right moment. And yeah. God says it's the right moment.
1: You know, and we were talking earlier, Cardinal Dolan, who was mm-hmm. cardinal in New York City,
2: right.
1: but is himself from the Midwest. He's
2: right.
1: from Missouri, as I recall. He was gung-ho in favor of the beatification. He wasn't, you know, some people were trying to say he was slowing it down. That's not the case.
2: I met Cardinal Dolan for the first time at a bishop's meeting,
1: mm-hmm.
2: and I wanted to introduce myself as the new bishop of Peoria. And in our brief exchange, he said to me, he said, nobody wants to see Sheen beatified, ultimately canonized, more than me. I took him at his word.
1: Mm-hmm.
2: Again, I have never encountered from any bishop resistance to Sheen's cause moving forward.
1: Yeah.
2: It's always been just the question, is it the right moment?
1: Yes.
2: And
1: yes.
2: as I said, I think now is the right moment.
1: Mm-hmm. Yeah, no, that's a good thing. And this beatification is celebrated during Holy Mass, correct?
2: Correct.
1: Are you doing that in Peoria?
2: No, we're not doing it in Peoria. I made the decision as we were planning, beginning to plan, when it looked like we were going to get permission to move forward with the Beatification Mass. As I said to my team, who really was focused on celebrating the Beatification in Peoria, I said, Sheen is not just for Peoria. He's for the world.
1: Mm-hmm.
2: And so I wanted to do the celebration in a venue that we could maximize people's participation. When you look at the history of beatifications that have taken place in the United States over the last 25 years, we've gone from 1,000 to 2,000 to 14,000 to 60,000 in Ford Field for Blessed Solanus Casey back in 2017. And nothing against wonderful Blessed Solanus Casey, but Fulton Sheen's a little more well-known, mm-hmm. Not only in the United States, but around the world. So anticipating the great interest that I have experienced for people for the beatification to take place, I assumed that we were going to need a venue that would, again, allow people, as many people as possible, to participate. And
1: mm-hmm.
2: that's why we looked. Unfortunately, we don't have a facility in our diocese that could house a great number of folks. And so we looked at surrounding areas. And the wonderful thing is St. Louis is only 2.5 hours away. And the Dome in St. Louis doesn't have a football team. So during football season, we don't have to worry about competing to find time. And we can have upwards of 75,000 people gather in St. Louis at the Dome of the Americas. So that's where I decided to celebrate the beatification.
1: Sounds wonderful. Yeah, that sounds like a good chance to pull people together. Because like you say, he's for the world. EWTN also has an affiliate in Poland,
2: mm-hmm.
1: EWTN Polska. And they love Archbishop Sheen over there.
2: Yeah.
1: You know, when he taught, you know, life is worth living, he had a lot of programs against communism.
2: Yes.
1: And they lived it.
2: Mm-hmm.
1: They lived that nightmare of communism in Poland. They knew what it was like and how their faith brought them through.
2: True.
1: So when they listen to Sheen,
2: absolutely,
1: they're all nodding their heads. He had it exactly right,
2: yeah.
1: And he knew what he was talking about in terms of the weaknesses and downright evils of communist thought. So this is a powerful thing that he's still affecting people around the world.
2: Absolutely. I like to say that no matter where I go, if I say I'm the Bishop of Peoria, it leads to a conversation about Fulton Sheen. And in my now 6 years of serving as a bishop, I've traveled to places across our country, and I've been blessed to make several trips across to Europe and even to Africa. And again, I was amazed that here I'm in Tanzania, and I'm having a conversation. I brought the bishop a copy of Sheen's book, A Priest Is Not His Own, to give as a gift. And when I gave it to the bishop, he says, oh, I already read that. I listened to Sheen when I was a kid.
1: Yeah.
2: And he inspired me to be a priest.
1: Yeah.
2: A few years ago, I was in France on a pilgrimage with our vocations office, praying for vocations. And I was in where St. Margaret Mary Alacoque had the vision of the Sacred Heart. There's an 83-year-old priest who gave us a presentation, and at the end, in conversation, we were there in January, so I was in the back. I was had my winter coat on. He couldn't tell I was the bishop, but the folks with us pointed out, and he came running up to me. He says, you're Sheen's bishop. And I said, well, I'm the bishop of Peoria.
1: Yeah.
2: I didn't want to claim that I was officially Sheen's bishop. I would much rather he be my bishop than my being his. But he said, as a young boy, we listened to Sheen, and he inspired me to be a priest. So truthfully, whether it's Poland, where, as you just pointed out, his strong speaking out against communism left a lasting impact on that country, whether it's in the middle of Africa, Tanzania, whether it's in France, I know there's a huge following of Sheen in Brazil. Literally around the world, Fulton Sheen had an impact because of who he is.
1: Yeah.
2: You know, speaking out against the evils of the world, calling us to live a life of holiness, calling us to live a life of charity, and giving witness to our faith by being people of prayer and living out the gospel.
1: We have a clip of Archbishop Sheen that was made just a few months before he died, and you can still see his vigor of his love for the church and standing up for it. Let's take a quick look at it.
3: I came across a quote from you from 4 years ago, more than that, in which you said that you prayed that you dropped dead before you were 80 because you probably could not work at full schedule. Thank God your prayers were not answered. But now that you're 84, are you going to try for 90?
4: No. No, please God, I don't want to live that long. The reason I prayed to die at 80 was because I felt that my usefulness would be finished. But it isn't. And so I'm happy to work, and I'm happy to go to heaven, and when I get there, I'll ask the good Lord to send me back after a few days of happiness there to come down and do some more work here.
3: What is it you're doing now?
4: I'm writing my own autobiography. It is called Clay. That is to say, the clay refers to me. The treasure in clay is the vocation.
3: Bishop Sheen, do you foresee in the distant future any change in the church's stand, the Catholic Church's stand, and certain issues today which have been quite controversial? Certainly abortion has been. Do you foresee ever any change in that?
4: No.
3: Not at all?
4: No, because we have no power over the divine law. Furthermore, suppose we did. Suppose John Paul II tomorrow said, all right, bring out your contraceptives. Pull out your scalpels. Unplug the children from their wombs. Marry as you please. Unmarry as you please. Fornicate as you please. What would be the difference between the church and the world?
1: Yeah, exactly, exactly. And, you know, there are so many people outside of faith who think that morality is arbitrary, that they, you know, they can change it like they change state and national laws, or that it's about getting power for one group. The reason we do this is so that we get more power. So
2: right.
1: That's their perspective. And that's not it at all. And no. Sheen was absolutely clear.
2: Sheen was crystal clear in his faith and in how we are to live a life that is worth living, the name of his show, which is to live for God, to live with God, and to live a life that is worthy of being a child of God, that we inherit eternal life with the Lord, who was willing to die for our sins.
1: And you know, I was relating to you at dinner. I was very blessed when I was first year of studying theology, after I'd finished my period of teaching and started theology. I was early in the year because I was taking a couple courses in Greek and Hebrew. And I heard this familiar voice coming out of the auditorium at this Lutheran school. I was taking Greek and Hebrew with the Lutheran seminary. And I stopped, and there was Archbishop Sheen. Mm-hmm. And so every day after Greek class, I would go over and listen to him. And it was just wonderful to listen. I still regret, though, that it was amazingly too shy to go and introduce myself. I still kick myself for not having said hello to him. Well, but he was truly great.
2: And all the stories that I've heard about him is that if you had been not timid and went and introduced yourself, he would have stopped the world and looked at you with his piercing eyes and engaged you in a conversation.
1: That's what everybody says, that he was not just about the ideas.
2: No.
1: He knew and was so brilliant, but he really focused on the people. And you can pick that up from the talks that he gave and relating these conversations that he had. So that's a powerful thing. And I think, I don't know what his patronage will be, but those of us in the media that are continuing on something he started before, he was the first televangelist.
2: Exactly.
1: You know, no pinky rings, just his bishop's ring.
2: Yeah.
1: That was it. But yeah, he, you know, he'll certainly have some special patronage, I have no doubt.
2: I would expect him to have some patronage of media because he was masterful at it.
1: Yeah, he was. He was. And this is something that he sets the norm. Do you know when his feast day will be?
2: I do. His feast day will be December 9th.
1: December 9th. And why would they choose that date?
2: Well, it's the day that he passed.
1: Okay.
2: And, of course, it's on the heels of the Immaculate Conception and his great devotion to the Blessed Mother.
1: Yes.
2: So it just seems that that's the fitting day.
1: That sounds like a very, very good choice. Yeah, so we'll be able to celebrate, you know, him as one of the blessed. When somebody is a blessed, mm-hmm. are people in the church permitted to name churches after him?
2: Yes.
1: So they can start to name churches and chapels after Archbishop Sheen.
2: Yes.
1: What about his feast day? I mentioned his feast day. Uh-huh. What can they do in terms, because the church doesn't just, you know, invoke people willy-nilly, that this is careful. What on his feast day can they do to remember him?
2: So once he's declared blessed, there's proper prayer text prepared for celebrating Mass in his honor, as well as prayer text to go into the breviary. So those texts have been looked at and approved by Rome, the Holy See. Mm-hmm. The feast day will be celebrated in the Diocese of Peoria.
1: Okay.
2: Because it's the local church, and it's the local cult, and I mean that in the good way, of devotion to him that has brought us to this moment and will continue. Other dioceses, other places can request permission to celebrate his feast day, but that permission has to be granted because he's not declared a universal saint of the church yet.
1: Yes.
2: And so we get the privilege, the honor of celebrating the feast day in Peoria first, and other places that have been impacted by him can make that request and likely receive permission so that, again, we continue to pray through his intercession that God will continue to work wonders in our lives.
1: And then there'll also be special prayers, usually on cards, holy cards with his image on
2: right.
1: it, that will be asking for his intercession.
2: Correct.
1: And if there are favors granted by God, especially miraculous ones, that people can then contact the Diocese right. of Peoria, right. and you know they'll be considered, depending what's happened,
2: right.
1: they'll be considered for
2: right. So canonization. So there's already a prayer for canonization. We also have a prayer for favors that have been in use now for almost 25 years. Since the cause began, we will, as part of the beatification, unveil a new image that is being made, which is the official image of Fulton Sheen then mm-hmm. for the beatification, the first image with him with a halo. And obviously we'll have a prayer on that card as well. That the first time the world will see that image is at the beatification mass.
1: Okay.
2: And the other thing with once he is declared blessed, then his tomb actually can become and used as an altar. And so we've already done work in our cathedral where his remains are mm-hmm. to prepare his tomb so that it can be used to be celebrated as the altar to celebrate Mass on top of.
1: And if people wanted, they could also have official pilgrimages
2: absolutely.
1: To go to your cathedral
2: yep.
1: and you know masses be celebrated there and yep. other ways of learning about him and honoring him.
2: We have a lot planned. We already get several thousand visitors a year to the tomb, and we have a very small museum in our pastoral center. But we expect that those numbers are going to grow exponentially, and more pilgrimage groups will come.
1: Oh, yeah.
2: We've seen just in being able to announce the beatification, our numbers are going up significantly already with visitors coming and mm-hmm. groups requesting to be able to come and celebrate a Mass in the cathedral and that. So we have a lot planned for that. Mm-hmm. We, again, are increasing our hours that were available and open for people to visit both the tomb as well as the museum. And our big dream is what we call the Sheen Experience, which is to take the building next to our pastoral center, the old Spalding High School, where he was valedictorian of his class.
1: Mm-hmm.
2: And we are converting that into what will be a world-class experience for people to come to encounter Fulton Sheen. Because if you encounter Sheen, you're going to encounter the Lord.
1: Yeah.
2: And so we're developing not just more, in the sense, the traditional museum, but we're developing with technology today, as he used the technology, new technology of his day,
1: mm-hmm.
2: how people can encounter him and through him encounter the Lord in an immersive experience. So we're working on that. That's several years away. But all of the information about Sheen, place to submit if you receive a favor, is our website, celebratesheen.com. Celebratesheen.com.
1: I was just going to mention that. That's good. I'm glad you did that. You can also find out more about Archbishop Sheen's at that celebratesheen.com. And, of course, you'll be able to watch Venerable Fulton J. Sheen's beatification on EWTN. It'll be held on Thursday, September 24th at 2 p.m. Central Standard Time from St. Louis, Missouri. So we're really looking forward to that. All right, we'll take a little break, come back in a couple minutes, and get some of your questions and comments. So please stay with us.
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1: Welcome back. 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They'll be right here at a chapel at EWTN, and will unite with people around the world praying the rosary for the sanctification of priests. If you want more information, go to worldpriest.com, worldpriest.com. And that's something that was a key element of Archbishop Sheen's whole ministry. You know, getting priests to be holy and praying themselves and praying for them. We have some questions.
2: Okay.
1: Let's start off with Anastasia in Ohio. Anastasia, what can we do for you today?
9: Oh, I just love this program. I'm crazy about Bishop Sheen. I think one of the things that I wanted to particularly mention was I've heard a lot about his intellect and his knowledge of current events and how he presented, you know, on the blackboard. The thing I think that endeared him, I know, with me, and probably was the reason he beat out, you know, Milty, was his humor. He'd always start out with a little story, a little human interest story that was usually true, if I'm not mistaken. He'd address letters that he received from his fans. And he wasn't afraid to make fun of his art, his own artwork. I think he sprinkled enough humor and wit throughout his whole program that it kind of kept it a little bit on the lighter side. It didn't drag you down and get you depressed and all that. And I can watch his reruns over and over and over again. I grew up with him. I'm in my 70s, so I just had to make sure that was mentioned. I wanted him to be appreciated for his wit and his humor.
1: Well, I tell you what, Anastasia, we have a little clip giving an example of exactly what you're talking about. So let's take a look at that clip.
10: Friends, we're always very happy to hear from mothers about their children and their reactions of children to our program. One story came to us this week from Denver. It was that this child, under 4 years of age, was a bit impatient about being served his breakfast, and he was banging his spoon on his bowl, demanding service. The mother was occupied and unable to do it. Finally picked up the bowl, pulled it over his head, and says, "Look, Mom, Bishop Sheen." We will probably get offers from a cereal company after that story, but they can completely forget about it because it's nullified by another story which came to us from another boy under four from St. Paul, Minnesota. It seems as this particular boy was looking at the television on Tuesday evening, and finally we came on and he shouted out, "Mom, here's Admiral Sheen." Well, I suppose we are on airwaves, and it was not so wrong.
1: I was five when that came on the air.
2: One of the things, as the caller mentioned, he's known because he was a brilliant man. He was a great student of life, and he was a great student of philosophy and theology. But the way that he connected with people was to share his humor. Mm-hmm. And it was to use real experiences of life.
1: Yes.
2: And what that did was disarm people, made him relatable.
1: Yes.
2: And so he could engage somebody on a very personal level and make you feel very comfortable. And then he could lead into the more, shall we say, weighty or heavy teaching that he wanted to express to you or to lead you to. He was just a master at his ability to connect first on a personal human level and then lead you to the deeper truths of faith.
1: Down here in Alabama, we say that he knew how to bring the hay down so the goats could get it. That was his great strength. Sir, where are you from?
11: Oh, I'm sorry. I'm from Indiana, not too far from Louisville, Kentucky.
1: Okay, great. And what's your question?
11: My question is, as the promoter for the cause of Bishop Fulton Sheen, have you heard any stories that maybe would be good to let people know, like just that give a little bit more of a glimpse into who Bishop Fulton Sheen was?
2: In getting to learn and know Fulton Sheen over the last 6 years. In fact, December 9th of 2020, I began as Bishop of Peoria to celebrate Mass in front of his tomb. And so in that first Mass, I commented about my lack of knowledge of Fulton Sheen, but I was discovering a new friend. And the stories that I get to hear are just amazing. Everything from personal stories of when he came to a parish and he did a mission and gave a mission talk. I was privileged to meet his niece, Joan Cunningham.

0: sorts of conversations and phone calls that he had with her talking about, you know, taking care of the Polish invader into the family and that. So the stories are just amazing of how personally he connected with so many people in so many different ways.
1: Yeah, no, he really did that. That's great stuff. We have another question here. Sir, where are you from?
2: I'm from Rockledge, Florida.
1: Good to have you here. Welcome. And your question?
2: What were the circumstances that led to Bishop Sheen's first television show?
0: Well, Sheen was a professor at Catholic University of America, and he was becoming quite well known for his ability to teach and to preach, and that led to him being involved in the radio program, the Catholic Hour. And as he continued to have that fame grow, that ability to communicate so well over the waves, as TV was now coming about, he was given the opportunity to transfer from radio to TV and created the Life is Worth Living show.
1: Yeah. And, you know, one part of that, too, and this is something that he had related, the number one show in television at that time was one, again, I remember quite well. That was the Milton Berle show.
0: Right.
1: And Milton Berle was called Mr. Television. Number one show, unassailable by anybody. So they thought that the other channel that he went on thought, well, we'll put the priest over there. And just it's sort of a write-off because we have to put something in that time.
0: Right.
1: So, you know, it's no big loss to us. Well, it turns out that Archbishop Sheen pushed Milton Berle off of TV. He was so popular that his show went off the air.
0: Well, and if you stop and think about it, so when Sheen received the Emmy for being the best TV personality, first thing he did is he gave credit to his authors, Matthew, Mark, Luke, and John.
1: Yes, yes.
0: The authors of the gospel.
1: Yeah.
0: Because his material, again, came from that hour of prayer that he spent each day. And when you think about Milton Berle's show, it was a variety show. It was, there was always, there were other actors, actresses that were part of it. There were skits that were done. There was music that was done. And Sheen came out in this studio that looked like a library, and he had a blackboard, and he was dressed as a bishop, and he spoke. And he, his material was so much greater than all of the things that Milton Berle was trying to do in bringing humor and laughter into the world. Sheen was speaking the truth of the faith, the truth of the gospel, and speaking to people's hearts. And that's why he was so popular.
1: Absolutely. And he used that line when he met Milton Berle at a Friars Club dinner. And Berle said to him, how'd you knock me off the air? I was number one. I was Mr. TV. He said, it was easy. I had better writers.
0: Yep.
1: Matthew, Mark, Luke, and John.
0: Yeah.
1: So that was his line then, too. Sir, where are you from?
3: Birmingham, Alabama.
1: Welcome. And your question?
3: My question is, we've heard stories about Archbishop Sheen's life, and I wondered if there was, beyond the leadership that he showed, were there themes that developed as you went through the process of researching and approval?
0: Certainly. Sheen, in fact, one of the things we're doing as a spiritual preparation for the beatification is following his example of making a holy hour. So we're going to have a novena of holy hours leading up to the beatification in the Diocese of Peoria. And each night, starting on September 15th of this year, leading up to the beatification on the 24th, each night we're going to have a holy hour with a theme around things that were so important aspects of Sheen's life. So prayer being one of them. Education, studying. We're going to have a night to reflect on the Eucharist and to reflect on the Blessed Mother. Sheen was very much aware of the cross in our life and the need to embrace the cross. So we'll have a reflection on

0: suffering and the cross. September 20th, which is Sunday, we're going to reflect upon priesthood, which is actually the anniversary of his priesthood ordination. So it's fitting that as one of the nights we reflect on priesthood. And then his life with the missions, because serving the poor, serving the church around the world, when he became head of the Pontifical Mission Society, he said that the world was his parish. Mm-hmm. And he really took that to heart for the rest of his life. Mm-hmm. So reflecting upon the missions, the call to evangelize that we have to take up in our life today is another night. And then finally, we're going to reflect upon humility and our call to sainthood. Mm-hmm. So those are some of the themes that were very clear, a part of his life, that spiritually we're going to use to prepare by doing these holy hours. And there's other things. As we mentioned earlier, he was very staunch in his opposition and speaking out about communism. And how we are to be faithful citizens, you know, in our country. But he would critique the far right and the far left.
1: Yes.
0: He did not fit into any political category. He felt that America was a great blessing, but he felt America needed the church,
1: yep.
0: needed Catholicism.
1: Yeah, he definitely did that critique. I mean, he was staunchly against racial bigotry
0: right.
1: and the segregation,
0: right.
1: but equally against communism, just being another form of oppression.
0: Right.
1: We have another caller. We have Louise from the great state of Connecticut. Louise, what can we do for you?
2: Embarrassment of the great state of Connecticut. But anyway, yeah, we have recollections of Bishop Sheen from Holyoke, which was part, you know, a lot of Irish in the beginning in the 50s. And we used to watch Bishop Sheen at my aunt's house before we even had a television. So my brother knew who he was, and he collected autographs, and Bishop Sheen was in the lineup in the parade, and Charlie was running after him, and there was a picture in the paper, and you see the bodyguard kind of scowling at him, but Bishop Sheen was, you know, graciously gave him his autograph, and Charlie, my brother, went to seminary for several years and with the Les, the French order anyway, and they decided it wasn't his vocation, but he kept studying theology, got a PhD in theology, one of the youngest at Fordham in New York, and then he taught for almost 40 years in Scranton at Marywood College until he got ALS. He had Lou Gehrig's disease for about 12 years. He died 4 years ago. Though he never became a priest, but I'm sure he was inspired a lot by Bishop Sheen, but his middle son did. In fact, just before he died, my nephew, after his father died, one of the first funerals he did was for his father. It was very emotional, and he had about 20 priests at his funeral because they all knew my brother.
1: Thank you. And, you know, something that I think is true about Archbishop Sheen, he also saw the importance of the lay apostolate.
0: Absolutely.
1: This was, he would not say, well, it would have been better if you were a priest. No, he saw that the lay apostolate
0: yeah.
1: was very important. And that was one of the items from Vatican Council, which he attended.
0: He participated in all of the Second Vatican Council.
1: Absolutely.
0: And I don't have the exact quote, but basically one of the things that Sheen said is that the church is not going to be saved by the bishops and the priests and the religious. It's going to be saved by
1: yes,
0: the faithful.
1: That's right. He did. I've heard him say that, mm-hmm. you know, in some of the talks that I listened to. And we have one more question here from our studio audience. Well, Brother Johns.
3: Welcome back.
1: Yeah, slowly I turned. Go ahead. What you got there, Brother John?
3: I just wanted to ask, too, with Bishop Sheen, I know he did a lot with television and radio, but what was his role with the missions?
0: So Sheen was appointed the head of the Pontifical Mission Society. And in that role, his responsibility was to encourage the church in the United States to support the work of the missions around the world. He was a masterful fundraiser.
1: Yes.
0: But for him, it was not just about raising money to send checks to other parts of the world to support the church. That was clearly part of the responsibility. But Sheen traveled the world to visit the missions.
1: Yes.
0: To understand what it was that his role in the leading the Pontifical Mission Society, what it was to have an impact on places in the world where the gospel had yet to be preached, to bring Jesus to places where Jesus had not been previously known. So he was very much active as the director, going around the world, visiting mission churches and dioceses. When he was there, he would see what the dollars that he was raising back in the United States were going for.
1: Mm-hmm.
0: And he would also be able to then speak very confidently with firsthand knowledge of how important it is for us to see the church, as he said, the world was his parish. The church is universal. And how do we bring the gospel to places around the world that need to have support to be able to, you know, have priests, religious, to build hospitals and schools, seminaries. That was his work in leading the Pontifical Mission Society.
1: Also, all the money that he made on his television show went to those missions.
0: Yes.
1: He didn't keep that money for himself at all. He wasn't interested.
0: Yeah.
1: He did that. And he tells the most shameful moment of his life was when he met a leper, and he was giving crosses to lepers, and he just dropped in his hand, and he was ashamed of himself, so he picked it up from the man's leprous hand and then placed it there. Mm-hmm. And he realized he was afraid to touch the leper.
0: Right.
1: But he was also learning lessons, and that's a great thing.
0: Yeah.
1: I just want to let people know, if you want more information on Fulton Sheen's cause, go to celebratesheen.com. You can watch Venerable Sheen, Fulton Sheen's Beatification Mass on EWTN Thursday, September 24th at 2 p.m. Central Standard Time, live from St. Louis, Missouri. There's also a Sheen app you can get in your app store. And it's his shows and retreats and talks that he gave. It's brilliant. Thank you for being with us, Excellency. And if you would join me in blessing our audience, may Almighty God bless you and keep you, the Father, Son, and Holy Spirit. Amen. And we can bring you this show and all of our other shows only because this network is brought to you by you. 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
5: June is the month dedicated to the Sacred Heart of Jesus. In 1675, Jesus told St. Margaret Mary that he wanted the Feast of the Sacred Heart to be celebrated on the Friday after the Corpus Christi Octave.
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7: I don't know if news is news anymore. Do you think it is? When you hear that they're going to clone a human being, you know, it's hard enough to put up with some people, let alone two of them. We seem to glorify sin, grievous sin these days, you see. But we say that the sin is worth it to do good. Now, that doesn't make any sense, does it? The abortion clinics sell the little fetus $600, $700, $800, $900 a piece. First we murder the child, and then we sell it. For what? Oh, well, it's going to cure an old woman. Well, you just killed a young one. True love is the best gift of all. Bye now.
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8: When he came down from the mountain, great crowds followed him. And behold, a leper came to him and knelt before him.
9: Lord, if you will,
10: you can make me clean.
8: And he stretched out his hand and touched him.
9: I will be clean.
8: And immediately his leprosy was cleansed.
9: See that you say nothing to anyone, but go, show yourself to the priest and offer the gift that Moses commanded for a proof to the people.
8: As Jesus entered Capernaum, a centurion came forward to him, beseeching him.
11: Lord, my servant is lying paralyzed at home in terrible distress.
9: I will come and heal him.
11: Lord, I am not worthy to have you come under my roof, but only say the word, and my servant will be healed. For I am a man under authority, with soldiers under me. And I say to one, go, and he goes. And to another, come, and he comes. And to my slave, do this, and he does it.
8: When Jesus heard him, he marveled and said to those who followed him,
9: truly I say to you, not even in Israel have I found such faith.
12: It was 1955. I arrived 2 months early, weighing only 2 pounds. Babies that small rarely survive. Because of my premature birth, oxygen was needed to keep me alive. Unfortunately, it affected my vision. My parents believed God would take care of me. Despite limited vision, no hearing, and mobility issues, my parents loved me unconditionally. Some people can't cope with a premature infant. One lady took one look at me and asked my mother why she didn't have an abortion. My father threw her out of the house. An abortion? Never. My parents would not, could not, throw me away. Without any medical explanation, my hearing and nervous system developed normally.
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16: Next week, the bishops of the United States will meet in Orlando, Florida, and consecrate America to the Sacred Heart of Jesus. This week on Register Radio, we're joined by Bishop Kevin Rhodes to explain the importance of the consecration and how all of us can take part. And then, Register senior writer Zelda Caldwell tells us about the remarkable phenomenon of diocesan priests living in community. Hello, I'm Matthew Bunsen, Vice President and Editorial Director of EWTN News and host of Register Radio, here with my co-host, Shannon Mullen, Editor-in-Chief of the National Catholic Register. How are you, Shannon?
17: Very well. Thank you, Matthew.
16: Well, as you know, on June 11th, as part of the celebration of the 250th anniversary of the signing of the Declaration of Independence, the U.S. bishops will consecrate the United States of America to the Sacred Heart of Jesus. Parishes around the country are also encouraged to join the bishops in celebrating the consecration of our nation to the Sacred Heart. Archbishop Alexander Sample of Portland, Oregon, described the U.S. bishops' decision to consecrate America to the Sacred Heart of Jesus as, quote, a way to recognize the kingship of Christ. To help us appreciate fully the importance of this consecration, we're joined and delighted to be joined by Bishop Kevin Rhodes, Bishop of the Diocese of Fort Wayne, South Bend, and Secretary of the USCCB. Your Excellency, thank you so much for taking the time to be with us today.
18: You're welcome, Matthew. Great to be with you.
16: Well, the very idea of the consecration, when it was, I think, approved by all of you last November, struck a lot of people as very important. Let's start with that. Why is it important at this moment to consecrate the nation to the Sacred Heart of Jesus?
18: Well, I think just how this originated was in the Committee on Religious Liberty of the USCCB. And we thought it was important, not only, as Archbishop Sample said, to recognize the kingship of Christ, and that actually was what Pius XI had referred to consecrating a nation to the Sacred Heart of Jesus as a way to recognize the kingship of Christ, the sovereignty of Jesus. But I would also say that since the heart of Jesus expresses the very core of our faith, of our Catholic faith, the good news of God's love for humanity revealed in Christ, this is also an opportunity for us as Catholics to look at our responsibility in our nation that is blessed with religious liberty, although at times we have to defend it from attacks or those who try to erode religious liberty. It does remind us that we do have a mission as Christians to spread the spirit of the gospel, to live our faith, and to contribute to the common good of our nation. The Second Vatican Council spoke about Catholics are tasked to serve by perfecting the temporal order with the spirit of the gospel. So I think it's also a reminder of our mission. And really, I'm having a diocesan synod right now, and the theme is spreading the fire of God's love. And I think that pretty much is, and that love is represented in the Sacred Heart of Jesus.
16: Yeah.
8: Your Excellency, I know this is a personal passion of yours, devotion to the Sacred Heart. Can you tell us about, in your own life, your own faith journey, how the Sacred Heart factors into that?
18: It goes back to when I was a child. I have vivid memories of devotion to the Sacred Heart in my home growing up, in the Catholic schools I attended, the Catholic school I attended. It really was a popular devotion. And I would say it had a real influence on me and my classmates. In my family, of course, we had the custom of enthroning the Sacred Heart of Jesus in the home, which was a beautiful custom, and I hope we see a comeback in that tradition. It was a way to see that Jesus is really the center, should be at the center of family life. And we would pray before that image of the Sacred Heart of Jesus. And one thing I learned very early on, I think it was probably first grade, was to begin the day with the morning offering, and that prayer has remained with me since first grade, where we offer all our prayers, works, joys, and sufferings of the day for all the intentions of Jesus's Sacred Heart. And we always did so, and we do so, as this prayer says, through the Immaculate Heart of Mary. So it's interesting how that, when I had last summer, the 50th class reunion of my classmates and I from Lebanon Catholic High School in Pennsylvania. And we were talking and reminiscing about our grade school and high school years. And I initiated a conversation about the spiritual formation that we received in Catholic schools. And several of my classmates said, yeah, I still pray the morning offering every day. So this is 50 years later. So it did have an impact not only on me, but also on my classmates. And I would love to see a revival of devotion to the Sacred Heart of Jesus within the Church in the United States.
16: Well, Your Excellency, too, Pope Francis, in his last encyclical, De Lexit Nos, really stressed, obviously, he took as his theme in that, on the human and divine love of the heart of Jesus Christ. So this was certainly something that is going to be anchored very much in the thoughts and concerns of Pope Francis, and now, of course, with Pope Leo XIV's apostolic exhortation, De Lexit Hei.
18: Right. I agree, and it just brings back something to me. When I was that encyclical, Pope Francis's fourth and last encyclical, I was really happy. And when it came out, I was in Rome as a delegate to the at the Synod of Bishops, and it came out, and I just that the evening I got back, I just read it real fast. I was really happy. The next day, when I went to the Synod Hall, I got to talk to Pope Francis, and it was really the last time I've ever spoken to him before he died. And I was able to thank him for that. And it was really funny because he said, it just came out yesterday. You read it already? And I said, yes. I said, I read it last night. And I said, it's beautiful, but I have to read it slowly and reflect on it. So that's kind of a neat memory to have.
19: That's wonderful. Your Excellency, how and where will this consecration of the country happen?
18: Yeah, it's going to happen on at the Basilica of Mary, Queen of the Universe in Orlando. It'll actually be on the day before the Feast of Sacred Heart because the bishops depart from Orlando the next day, the Feast of the Sacred Heart. So we'll be doing it on the day before. And it will consist of a prayer of consecration that we will all recite together, all the bishops of the United States. Other countries have done this throughout this past century, but it's kind of unusual for most of those countries, you know, a great majority of the people are Catholic. And what are we, 20% or of the population? So I think that's significant, but it shows, you know, we want to remind all of our Catholic brothers and sisters that we love our nation and we want to pray for our nation. And what better way than entrusting the nation to the love and care of the Sacred Heart of Jesus?
16: Yeah, in which ways, too, can this consecration help to heal what are obviously very significant cultural, political divisions in the country?
18: Yeah, it's a great question. One aspect, important aspect of devotion to the Sacred Heart is reparation. And I think that's something that we shouldn't forget. It's not a Pope Francis does write about that in his encyclical because, you know, that notion of reparation for sins. And I think I would tie this in with your question in that, you know, the polarization, this lack of unity, a lot of anger, a lot of vitriol, a lot of demonizing those who disagree with us. That's kind of seeped into our culture, and that is not healthy. And I think you know, focusing on the love of Christ, I also think in our speech, you know, the sins against the Eighth Commandment. The Eighth Commandment is not only against lying, but if you read the Catechism, it involves slander and defamation and, you know, gossip and ruining other people's reputation. So I do think we must do reparation for our sins, and also sins throughout the last 250 years of our nation. I mean, we're all sinners, and there's no perfect country. Yes, we should love our country and be patriotic in the right sense, but always knowing that our ultimate loyalty is to Christ, our King. So anyhow, I do think that just spreading that the importance of living our faith and professing it with charity, you know, as St. Paul says, if we don't have, if we have faith that moves mountains, but do not have love, it's worthless. So it has to be faith active in charity. So I think bringing love to the forefront is important for the healing of our culture.
19: Certainly the Register is doing its part to spread the word that this is happening. Hopefully that message is getting out there. How would you like to see Catholics in the pews and parishes participate in this?
18: We have a lot of resources that the USCCB has provided on the website. One of the things I've promoted a lot here is asking the people of my diocese, to really prepare for the consecration through a novena, the 9 days, and that resource is on the USCCB website. So that spiritual preparation, and then to tune in to EWTN on June 11th.
16: Indeed, thank you for the plug.
18: Yes, thank you for covering it. And then also, if one can't join at that time, still one can privately or in a family or in a parish pray the act of consecration together. I think that's one way. And then also I don't think this is just once and done. What I'm hoping is that, as I said, there'll be a revival of Sacred Heart devotion. That I'm thinking this is just the beginning of that revival, which, by the way, I think also sprang somewhat from the Eucharistic revival. And of course, as Pope Paul VI, St. Paul VI said, the Holy Eucharist is the outstanding gift of the heart of Jesus. So, you know, Sacred Heart devotion is very linked to Eucharistic devotion. But I think what happens afterwards that, you know, I'd love to see more devotion, the enthronement of the Sacred Heart image in the home as a way to focus the life of families on Jesus and on his love, on receiving his love, but also living in his love. I mean, he said that Jesus in his farewell discourse to the disciples, you know, remain in my love, remain in me. And you remain in my love if you keep my commandments. So much of this is a gospel devotion. This isn't just a, you know, yes, it's a pious devotion. That's good. There's something, but it gets to the very core of the Christian faith. In that sense, I think it's more than many other devotions, I guess I would say.
16: Yeah, well, Your Excellency, speaking on behalf of a lot of Catholics, thank you for doing this to all of you and all of your fellow bishops. This is an important moment for the country.
18: Oh, you're welcome. Can I put in a little plug for a cause of canonization that I'm working on?
16: Absolutely.
18: Do you have a couple minutes?
16: Absolutely.
18: We're in the diocesan phase of gathering all the materials to send to Rome. There, it's a religious brother, Holy Cross brother, by the name of Brother Columba O'Neill. And Brother Columba was born in the coal regions of Pennsylvania like I was. But when he was born, and it's a coal mining area, so his family were coal miners, my family were coal miners. It was a really tough life. But he couldn't work in the mines because he had he was born with deformities of his feet, and he became a cobbler, fixing shoes, making shoes, fixing shoes. But he felt the call to religious life, and because of that deformity, that was hard to get into a religious congregation. But he was able to get into the Congregation of Holy Cross at Notre Dame. And I don't want to speak too long. Very quickly, he had this tremendous devotion to the Sacred Heart of Jesus and to the Immaculate Heart of Mary. And he was a simple religious brother, very devout. People could see he was such a man of prayer. He was kind to everyone. And when people would come to get their shoes fixed, he would give them Sacred Heart badges. Mm-hmm. And some people who came were sick or had various maladies, both spiritual and physical. And then a lot of cures started to be reported, a lot of favors, a lot of healings. We have 8,000 letters in the archives at Notre Dame, the Holy Cross Brothers archives, actually, where people testify to favors and even miracles through the Sacred Heart of Jesus. And for Brother Columba, he was just, you know, he just had this amazing trust in the Sacred Heart and the Immaculate Heart of Mary. So he died in 1923. So, his funeral, you know, so many people came, people considered him a saint, etc. But that kind of, after several decades, nothing really happened to promote his cause. So we resurrect his cause thanks to a religious brother, Holy Cross brother, Philip Smith. And when I started learning about Brother Columba, to me it was so similar to Brother Andre. And he's also a Holy Cross brother. But Brother Andre's devotion was to St. Joseph, and he's now a saint. And I really believe that Brother Columba could be a saint one day. So this all seems providential to me, because mm-hmm. while I was working on that was when the whole idea of the consecration to the Sacred Heart, and then Pope Francis coming out with the encyclical, and then Pope Leo XIV following with another encyclical kind of, reiterating what Pope Francis wrote and extending the teaching even further. It just seems that the Holy Spirit is at work here. And so anyhow, read about Brother Columba, or there's also a little film documentary about him. So maybe the listeners would want to learn about him and ask the Lord, if it's his will, that Brother Columba be beatified.
16: All right. Brother Columba O'Neill, where can people find out more information?
18: That's a good question. I'm sure it's on the website of Brothers of Holy Cross and Excellent. Of the University of Notre Dame.
16: Excellent.
18: He was called, by the way, he was called the Miracle Man of Notre Dame, just like Brother Andre was called the Miracle Man of Montreal.
16: Yeah. Splendid. Well, Your Excellency, thank you so much for your time, and be assured of our prayers for all of you as you gather in Orlando.
18: You're welcome. Thank you, Matthew, and thank you, Shannon, and God bless all the listeners.
16: God bless. Well, when we come back, Register senior writer Zelda Caldwell will tell us about the way that 8 diocesan priests are finding brotherhood under one roof. 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
16: Welcome back. I'm Matthew Bunsen. Here, as always, with Shannon Mullen, Editor-in-Chief of the National Catholic Register. Well, in Tulsa, Oklahoma, a four-story, nine-bedroom house attached to the 112-year-old Gothic Cathedral, which was originally built as a home for pioneering priests, has become home now to eight diocesan priests living in community. What's behind this unusual but remarkable project? We're joined once again, happily, by Register senior writer Zelda Caldwell, who has been following this story. Zelda, welcome back.
0: Great to be here. Thank you.
16: Well, your piece, it's really fascinating. The title of it, you can read it at ncregister.com, is A Cure for Clerical Loneliness, Eight Diocesan Priests Find Brotherhood Under One Roof. And there's a line here that I want to start with to ask you about. You write that it's an arrangement that is so uncommon, it may be the largest community of diocesan priests in the United States. This really does sound rather uncommon, but it sounds like a rather striking project.
0: What happened is that the priest there explained that it sort of happened by accident. They had this great big house, as you said, as nine bedrooms. And it was mostly, it had been empty for years and years and just kind of, you know, walled off. There were floors where people didn't even go. And they got some money, they raised some money, and they fixed it up because there were some much needed repairs. And then some priests started saying, well, can I, there were a couple, there were like the rector of the cathedral was there and another priest was there. And then more people said, well, would it be okay if I moved in since you fixed it up so nicely? And eventually it got to the point where, yes, there are eight diocesan priests living there. And it's been a wonderful experiment and showing the, you know, the benefits of community. They're so like pleased with it. One of the priests I talked to went on a Facebook group of priests and said, does anyone know of any other groups of diocesan priests that are this large? And so they're not exactly sure, but they think this is the largest.
19: Zelda, there's so much to love about this story. And among them is the photographs. A shout out to Daniel McKay of the Diocese of Tulsa, who took photographs. But I wanted to talk about the reference to loneliness. How do we know that loneliness is a problem among U.S. priests?
0: We have the data. In 2025, the National Study of Catholic Priests, conducted by the Catholic Project from the Catholic University of America, found out that 40% of priests ordained after the year 2000 reported feeling lonely. And this has obviously contributed to the reported burnout. I think the same study showed that, you know, I think 35% of diocesan priests feel burnout. And part of this is because there are fewer priests but the loneliness, the being spread out, when they have to live alone, they don't have the benefits of community that can help them with the stresses of a very exhausting, demanding job.
16: Yeah, what are some of the practical challenges of something like this? Because you have priests gathering together, living in community, as you say, but then are their commutes longer? How do they make their schedules work? You know, what are some of the complications for them?
0: I imagine that could be a problem if you were going to say, okay, let's do this in our diocese. Everyone thinks, oh, it's great for a priest to live in the rectory. But some of the priests I talked to for this story said they think the benefits outweigh the cost. It would be better for them to live together. Maybe they'd be a little further from where they work, but they would be healthier. And happier.
16: Well, and as you note, so they hold a variety of jobs. As you say, one is the rector, there's a parochial vicar of the cathedral, a retired priest, a priest working full-time in hospital ministry, a high school chaplain, the diocesan vocations director. So this is a pretty varied bunch, and yet all of them, as you note, have designated Tuesday as the one day of the week where they all get together for evening prayer, a chance to catch up, and dinner. So it is possible to organize your schedules within community, isn't it?
0: Yes. I mean, I was amazed at how busy they are. That's the only night that they all can do it. But they do, you know, set aside that day because they're so busy. But I didn't put this in the article, but some of them they use the house also for their ministries. Like, you know, the high school chaplain can bring some young adults or in for an occasional dinner. And they invite from time to time different groups to come in and share the rectory with them for a little bit. So, yeah, they're really making great use of this place, not just for themselves, but for their ministries.
19: Yeah, Zelda, one of the things that we really like to do at the Register is to take ideas like this that might be happening in a particular parish or a diocese that that it gives other dioceses, other Catholics, ideas of what they can do locally. I don't know if it's too soon for you to have gotten any feedback from your story, but do you think this is an idea that could be replicated elsewhere?
0: I do. I mean, I've heard mostly feedback from readers who are really excited about this and inspired by it. But I do think, the bishop in Tulsa, Kondrla, he has made it a point to emphasize the health of his priests, doing a lot of formation, having an annual convocation where they all get together for 3 days. This is a thing that other bishops could do. I mean, I was struck by one of the priests told me that of the 65 active diocesan priests in Tulsa, they think half of them live alone. And that's not just like one other person in a rectory, that's totally alone. And I, haven't done the research, but I imagine that it's similar in other dioceses. So I think, yes, this is something that they could do. And I imagine the priests, especially the younger ones, the ones ordained after 2000, would really welcome it.
16: Well, Zelda, your piece is titled A Cure for Clerical Loneliness. 8 Diocesan Priests Find Brotherhood Under One Roof. Thanks so much for your reporting, and this is a really interesting story and could be something of a trendsetter for the country.
0: Great. Well, thanks so much for having me.
16: God bless. Well, that's it for Register Radio for this week. Remember, for more news, analysis, and commentary, check out the National Catholic Register online at ncregister.com. Thanks so much for joining us here on Register Radio. Until next week, on behalf of our producer, Michael McCall, and Shannon Mullen, I'm Matthew Bunsen. Please, take care, and God bless.

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3: 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Today we pray for vocations to the priesthood. Almighty God, we worship you, our Father, and we pray this day that you would not leave us without priests to teach, to sanctify, and to govern us. 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We ask this through our Lord Jesus Christ, your Son, who lives and reigns with you in the Holy Spirit, one God, forever and ever. Amen.
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13: 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Welcome to Bookmark. Great to have you. And, of course, people may have seen you on with the great Father Mitch on EWTN Live. I'm sure doing a great discussion you had on this book at this time. This seems to be a topic that really has resonance with society today, that people are starting to become aware of the fallout of the sexual revolution. Is that why you decided to write this book?
14: Yes. I think there's been a shift where it's no longer possible to pretend that everything is well. We have places like the New York Times, the Atlantic, the Guardian, these left-wing, very non-Christian cultural and news outlets, nonetheless worrying about the problems of declining birth rates, declining marriage rates, what porn is doing to young men and how they treat young women, all of these things. So I think there is a cultural shift there where Christians can proclaim the truth.
13: Right. If they're strong in their faith and they believe in their faith and they're supported by their church, all those things help.
14: They do help.
13: And help a lot. In the foreword, Ryan T. Anderson writes, the sexual revolution has been a disaster. The so-called Summer of Love, I remember that's 1967. That was San Francisco. Everything was going to be wonderful. Didn't turn out that way. Unborn babies, you know, who never got to see the light of day, kids who grew up without a father. One of the things I thought was interesting in this analysis, and even what you said, was something I thought was really important to for people to understand who didn't live during that time, that many of these ideas were not just, oh, let's try this crazy idea. It was that people believed that somehow, you know, the pill made it so, you know, people could be more intimate without fear of having too many children, or I'm not ready to have a child, or that if you allowed pornography to get to people, then these people would leave other people alone. There was a lot of, at least, psychobabble that sort of made sense to people, but in retrospect was a disaster.
14: Yes, well, it was a bit utopian, but the premise was that if we got rid of the restraints and let people indulge themselves, do what they want, they'd be happier, they'd be fulfilled, they would be their authentic selves. And it hasn't worked that way. Americans report being lonelier than ever. Americans are less likely to be married or even living with someone than ever. Americans, and again, the sexual revolution was supposed to deliver at least lots of good sex. Right. And yet Americans say they are less satisfied with their sex lives, and they're having less sex on average.
13: Right, right.
14: And the reason is when you break apart the committed relationships of marriage, people aren't happy, they're not fulfilled. That's not how God meant us to live. Instead, they end up alone and often unhappy, hurt, and hurting others.
13: Right, because it's not recreational. There's an intimacy to it that makes sex what it's supposed to be. There has to be a connectedness. There has to be a relationship thing. And as you say, with the hookup generation and these kinds of things, where how do you build that intimacy?
14: Yeah, there's
13: especially for women.
14: Yes. And there's something beautiful in the Christian understanding of marriage as encompassing the whole of the person, sex as a complete self-giving to someone who you have promised to be with through whatever else. Those vows are, they're commonplace, but they're incredibly powerful. For better, for worse, for richer, for poorer, it's a beautiful promise that tells this person, whatever fate throws at us, I am with you. And that is then, of course, an apt illustration, an apt image of Christ's love for his church.
13: Yeah, right. And St. John Paul with the self-donation aspect of those things, that we're in an oriented society which is very selfish or fearful of commitment and is constantly building up the situations that I don't want to get screwed, so to speak.
14: Yes. But that then takes us away from love, because loving means being vulnerable to someone else. It means extending yourself psychologically, physically. Your well-being is bound up with the well-being of others. They can hurt you, or you are hurt if they are hurt.
13: Right.
14: And yet, to live without love is ultimately to direct oneself towards hell. It is to take oneself away from the fulfillment and the communion with others and God we are meant for.
13: Well, hell is isolation in a lot of ways. And we see that in this incredible topsy-turvy understanding of the media age, of how people are more connected and less connected at the same time. I thought this was an interesting thing I hadn't thought about that Ryan Anderson put in the foreword. There's a train of thought, a logic taken. Now, three generations since the sexual revolution, we see more and more Americans who've gone along with its consenting adults mantra and ensuing erosion of marital norms. And that's an interesting way to put it, that the idea is nobody's allowed to tell anybody they can't do anything. Well, they're consenting adults, so you have nothing to say about it.
14: Yes, and it presumes that the ideal human person is this autonomous individual who's free to choose whatever they want with autonomous individuals. But that's not an accurate description of what we are like. We are born dependent. Mm-hmm. So in particular, this hurts children the most, because children aren't autonomous, free, independent beings. They're dependent on us. And when we treat the human person as something that should be entirely free of obligation to others, of course children take the worst of that.
13: Right. He also wrote here, we now have decades of social science research that confirms what every one of our grandparents knew because of the law written on their heart, that marriage is the best institution for bearing and rearing children. Do you think that there's at least a begrudging acceptance or understanding of that today, at least compared to that it was 20 years ago? You kind of mentioned that in the book.
14: Yeah, I think people, it's hard to deny because there is so much evidence. I mean, the best anti-poverty program, the best educational program, the best anti-crime programs that we could have would simply be men and women getting married and raising children together rather than having fatherless children, especially fatherless boys who have horrible odds in life.
13: So she also said that the idea of pursuing such long-term true fulfillment, which is what the church believes and which is always taught as society is always relied on, it's tough to deal with that when you're dealing with a world of a sexual revolution that where everything's focused on immediate gratification. And that's not just a sexual revolution. I mean, everything we have today, we expect the Amazon delivery the next day. We expect to be able to sign on to our computer immediately, and if it doesn't boot up right away, or the Wi-Fi is not good here, we all get upset.
14: Yes, we struggle to cultivate patience, and those are great examples. Can't access my email for an hour, and I think surely the world's ending. There must have been a crucial email I'm missing.
13: Do you consider this a radical book?
14: I think a bit, insofar as I think we are seeing these secular critiques of the sexual revolution from people like Mary Harrington, Louise Perry. But Louise Perry now says she's a Christian. And they struggled to go far enough. They didn't want to touch things such as homosexuality. They didn't really want to get into abortion. They recognized that things had gone very wrong. But they were still, in the books they've written, afraid to go all the way to say, actually, it turns out the faithful Christians were right.
13: Right. It's interesting, too. I was going to ask you, how many drinks did it take you to decide to write this book with Ryan Anderson in his living room?
14: It wasn't
13: too many?
14: No.
13: Okay.
14: Did a couple.
13: It wasn't like you sobered up and realized what you agreed to do?
14: No. I mean, he had to write the foreword for it.
13: Okay.
14: And he's busier than I am.
13: Now, you mentioned this is a Christian book written to Christians first, but it's not a work of theology. Why did you want to make that point?
14: I'm not a theologian, but also because I think Christians should have more confidence in the claims we make to our culture. Because at this
13: point, why don't we?
14: Well, we were on the defensive for so long. Mm-hmm. We were losing. It felt like we constantly were being beaten back. We lose on same-sex marriage, and immediately transgenderism is the new thing, and we felt like we were losing on that. That tide is turning, thankfully.
13: Well, you make that point that the slippery slope is very slippery.
14: Yes. I mean, if you say men and women don't matter in marriage, they're not going to matter anywhere else. But we felt beaten down as Christians.
13: Right.
14: We felt beaten back. We'd lost the culture. And yet, at the same time, we are seeing the other side won so much that their errors, their failings, are being exposed.
13: Right.
14: And it's not a good way to live.
13: Well, the accusation of being judgmental, okay?
14: Mm-hmm.
13: But sometimes there's even this sense that you get inside the church of, well, who are we to judge? And that puts people in a position of feeling like, well, I don't think this is right. This doesn't seem right. But who am I to judge if even I'm hearing in the church that I have to be careful about judging?
14: Well, we need to be careful about judging, but careful isn't the same as don't. It's judge honestly, judge in accordance with the standards God has given us, judge with humility. But that's not to not judge at all, is to fail to love your neighbor. It is to allow them to go to destruction, to harm themselves, to harm others, and to do nothing about it, to not try to tell them that there is a better way to live.
13: Mm-hmm. You say the sexual revolution has won, but its promises were empty. This raises a point of terminology. Throughout the book, I refer to the sexual revolution, sexual liberation, and sexual liberalism. They are all related, and you try to use them distinctly. Why are they distinct in your mind?
14: Well, I think I'm simply trying to separate out the movement and the culture we live in, and the ideology. So those are all related, but the ideology of sexual liberation is a bit different than a culture of sexual liberalism. And so I think it helped to try to distinguish between
13: kind
14: those.
13: Of

0: I mean, you could say all of us through original sin, but in particular, I meant our culture is, we thought, and this was in an interview with Jennifer Moore, she summed up large parts of my book for me in just a few words. We thought we could get away with it.
1: Right, right. So,
0: and that's what it was. We thought we could have the pleasure, we thought we could cheat God's law and get away with it.
1: Well, because he's so understanding and merciful.
0: Yeah.
1: We forgot there were natural repercussions of these things, even in the material world. You say, it wasn't supposed to be that way. We were assured that ditching traditional norms, obligations, and loyalties would allow people to have their, be their authentic selves, liberated from the unwanted bonds and baggage of the past. Remember, Father Benedict Rochelle said, the last thing we should ever want to be is our true selves, because we wouldn't want to look in the mirror and see what we were really like without God.
0: Yeah, no, our true selves without the sanctifying work of Christ's redemption in the Holy Spirit in our lives, they're terrible. They're not good.
1: Mm-hmm. Why do you think childness is such a big deal? I mean, you just, it's not even people just having one child, or let alone getting married, but so many people just don't want to have children. I mean, for a while there, it used to be kind of the population explosion, and that's actually turned out to be not true at all. Paul Ehrlich was wrong in the 70s or whenever he came out with A Human Time Bomb or whatever the book was. And I guess maybe a function of climate change now with we just want to save the world. So people don't want to have children.
0: Yes, and I think it's unfortunate. I love my children. I wish God had given us more of them. But I do think that there's a combination of fear, a combination of selfishness, and then a culture that emphasizes the work of children without the joys of children, and just how wonderful that and meaningful that love is. And again, that love we have for our children is just a small reflection or sample of God's own love for us. So for Christians, again, it's very meaningful. We see in these human relationships symbols and signs pointing us to the divine love.
1: You say sexual liberalism produces unhappiness because it is inimical to relationships and practices that offer us profound meaning and joy in life. Deep relationships require deep commitments, a little bit of what we were talking about before. Rising singleness is not the result of Americans having too much fun to want to settle down. Rather, Americans are increasingly alone, depressed, anxious, with fewer children, as we just talked about as well. How does the secular society justify that? Or have they lost their justifications?
0: I think they're losing their justification. The idea was we'd be free and we'd be happy, but it turns out it doesn't really work that way, because when the culture changes, people suddenly find options foreclosed. They can't get what they thought. They thought they'd have their fun and then they'd settle down, but it turns out that changed it, so you can't settle down as easily, especially if you're part of that culture and shaped by it.
1: And it's also interesting you make the point that many of the people, even though they point out things that are wrong, are still refusing to condemn the sexual revolution. Is it because of peer pressure? Is it because the sense of, I don't want to admit I was wrong?
0: I think it's a bit of both, and I also think that in some cases you have people who aren't very familiar with the alternative, with the beauty that Christianity sees in marriage and family.
1: Well, that's not really, all these people are phonies. We know that from TV shows. All the people who show up and act like that. You could start out with every murder mystery, especially out of the UK, and at the end of the day, it's either the upright guy or the parson who are really the murderer or the bad people in the episode.
0: Yeah, I mean, in the US we're lucky. We've just got bumped in with Ned Flanders, and could be worse, but...
1: Right. Exactly. I thought this was interesting because you bring up here about the idea about young women dealing with even young men in a relationship and dealing with violence and things like that, which apparently comes out of pornography in a lot of ways.
0: Yes.
1: And for somebody who worked on Escapade and the launch of the Playboy Channel, I could tell you that I could see, even just in the people working on the service, even in days that are nothing like it is today, I mean, it was lightweight compared to what it is today. It's what you see on HBO now. But it really did make people view women as objects. It was totally an objectification of women, especially for men's pleasure. And just that idea that this wasn't liberating. And also the sense you get in relational things today, you almost feel like a lot of men have said,

0: Well, I'm not going to bother trying to figure out how to date women in this world or make girls happy. I can go on the computer, and this girl's very happy with me. Even with that whole, you know, fans-only stuff, which isn't even just regular pornography, but actually an interactive kind of situation. Yeah.
1: Well, there's an interesting dynamic that, again, places like the New York Times are reporting on, where, on the one hand, a lot of pornography has become more violent, and then that seeps through into real-life relationships. But at the same time, then, as real-life relationships become less attractive to some young men and young women, pornography is then trying to fill that void. We have pseudo-intimacy, and you can pay to text with the model, or perhaps with someone pretending to be the model. If she might have poor English skills, and then there's this whole Rube Goldberg machine of, you've got a guy in the Philippines who's texting on her behalf, she's in Ukraine, and then someone in the U.S. is paying for that.
0: Or she's an AI person.
1: That's coming.
0: Especially in today's world, let alone, that idea of people just being virtually catfished, basically. And you say, like many revolutions, sexual revolution was sparked by changing material conditions as well as changing ideas. The material prosperity and technological developments of the 20th century promised freedom from the consequences of sexual indulgence. So that's the pill. And so the pill plays a big part in this, right?
1: Yes. I'd say three things. We're richer. We have more reliable contraception, the pill, and then also penicillin and other medicines to treat STDs. Mm-hmm. And so it seemed like a lot of the negative externalities of sexual freedom, of sexual indulgence, were gone. But what we found out is, one, it doesn't always work that way, and two, there are a lot more consequences than simply the immediate, you might get pregnant when you don't want to, or you might get a disease. Mm-hmm. It affects us much more than simply those ways.
0: You quote St. Paul here in the introduction, or you quote somebody who quoted St. Paul about sexual morality was a half-hidden story of God's restoration of the created cosmos. Goes on to say, the Christian revolutionary saw spiritual significance in sex far beyond what the pagan world ever saw. Go on to say, not just because of the new spiritual vision, but also because it comforted and protected those who were abused and neglected in the pagan culture. And ultimately, we see the same thing, where at the end of the day, women are the losers.
1: They often are. And I know we're talking about my book, but Leah Labresco Sargent, a Catholic writer, just put out a great book called The Dignity of Dependence, really talking about how a false understanding of the human person hurts women, and in particular, the idea that we're meant to be independent is harmful to women, because women, human reproduction is asymmetrical. Mm-hmm. It just is. And so for women to be fully human, we have to recognize that their equality is not based on being interchangeable sexually or in terms of reproduction with men. Instead, that equality is based on our status as children of God, and a God who loved us so much that the second person of the Trinity, Jesus Christ, suffered and died for us.
0: Now, you make the point here, from sexual liberation to loneliness, the idea that people consent to only that which they desire and is good for them has proven farcical. What do you mean?
1: I think what we were just talking about, the violence of porn spilling over into the real world, and you'll have a lot of young women who nominally consent to this because they feel that they're expected to, but it's not good for them. And they don't really want to. They're pressured into it. And we've sort of lost the language to talk about that sort of pressure. And it's not just with that, but in all sorts of things. It's consensual or it's not. Mm-hmm. But that's simply the bare standard of, is it rape or not? It doesn't talk about, is it good for you or not? Plenty of people consent to do all sorts of horrible and damaging things.
0: Right. As we know. You also say that men and women are being formed not for each other, but away from each other. It's part of the Cold War you talk about. How so?
1: Well, a culture that tells men pursue your sexual pleasure and don't care about, treat women as objects, is not going to make them good husbands. It's not even going to prepare them to be good boyfriends. And at the same time, that will then drive women away from men. They will feel like they need to be more self-sufficient. They can't rely on a man because he may not treat them well. He certainly may not stick with them.
0: Right.
1: And then that probably creates incentives for men to feel like, well, then I can't rely on her.
0: Why do you see so many masculine aspects of femininity these days portrayed in movies and TV shows?
1: I mean, I think it's just that lack of complementarity, because if you don't feel like you can commit to each other in a complementary way, then you have to fill in what's missing yourself.
0: Okay, so you can become self-sufficient. Mm-hmm. You don't need the man to protect you because you can protect yourself, let's just say. Children need parents whose relationship is durable, not disposable, but sexual liberalism encourages adults to focus on their own selfish desires rather than prioritizing the needs of their children. It seems like a lot of the baby boomers never grew up.
1: Well, we can all bash the baby boomers. And
0: I'm happy to. I'm one of them, yeah. So I can do it.
1: But no, I mean, just that divorce rate spike was horrible. It was incredibly culturally devastating, and yet we weren't supposed to say that, and a lot of people tried to pretend otherwise.
0: Right. And you talk also about abortion hardens the heart, it doesn't stop at death and the age of ultrasound. I guess a lot of people would lead themselves to a belief that, oh, well, now that you see that it is, you would never do this. But that's not the case.
1: Unfortunately not. I think a lot of people can look at an ultrasound of that obvious living baby and yet still support abortion, because ultimately, if you believe there's nothing higher than yourself and what you want, you won't care for others. And of course, as marriage breaks down, people are more likely to get abortions. Marriage is the great protector of the unborn.
0: So were you all violinists?
1: Yes. So that famous analogy, Judith Jarvis Thompson's, of what if they hook an ailing violinist up to you to keep him alive?
0: Right.
1: And the problem is, one, that's science fiction, and I'm not going to get my morality from The Empire Strikes Back or this violinist she concocted, but two, is it's a false understanding of human nature. We are dependent. We're all born dependent. That's normal. It's not a weird science fiction fantasy. Mm-hmm. That's how every one of us came into being.
0: And it also costs, though it was initially a big thing with Big Pharma and a lot of money to be made. Now that there's lawsuits, some of those things will curtail themselves. We had that discussion on Father Spitzer's show once. But also the idea that I thought the LGBT, at least the gay lobby, suddenly realized, well, wait a second. If you can decide what you want to be, well, then you can't say that you're born this way.
1: Mm-hmm.
0: So obviously this is somehow turning into a choice, which defeats the gay gene approach.
1: Yes, and there is no gay gene, as was found out but not announced very loudly a few years back, a big study published in Nature. But yeah, there is that inconsistency there.
0: I thought it was interesting in that section you also cited the Nicene Creed declaring, I look forward to the resurrection of the dead and life of the world to come, and the idea of the resurrection of the body and life everlasting. So the body is important in our Catholic perspective.
1: The body is incredibly important. God has a body. God has a body. World without end. We believe that. The incarnation and resurrection. So to treat bodies as unimportant is to challenge essential parts of the Christian faith.
0: Right. So that we just touched on some of the major topics. There's a lot here. What would your hope be for somebody picking up this book to take away from it?
1: That things are bad out there, but there is hope, because the failures, the devil doesn't keep his promises, right? If you've been to a baptism, you've noted the devil's promises are empty. And they're empty. God's promises are true. God's design for human beings, for the vocations of marriage and family that we are called to, are true. They're a better way to live. And yes, there will be suffering. I'm not selling a sexual prosperity gospel of just get married in the Catholic Church and everything will be well. But it will you'll avoid those pitfalls of sin. And when there is sorrow, when there is suffering, it can be redeemed. It points us to a higher purpose, just as marriage ultimately is it's many things, but it is also a symbol of our eschatological union with Christ.
0: We're out of time, but I'm going to ask you a question because you deal with it. So Jesus never said anything against homosexuality?
1: Jesus said many things about sexual immorality being wrong. And it would seem odd if by that he carved out an exception that he didn't say to what his audience would have understood by sexual immorality.
0: He didn't have to make points that they already agreed with. Okay, very good. Thank you so much.
1: Thank you.
0: The author, Nathaniel Blake, his book, Victims of the Revolution, there's many, How Sexual Liberation Hurts Us All, Worth a Look, available through our EWTN Religious Catalog, EWTNRC.com. 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This has been Bookmarked. We'll see you next time. Thanks for joining us.

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6: G.K. Chesterton says that the real trouble with this world of ours is not that it is unreasonable, nor even that it is reasonable. 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Its exactitude is obvious, but its inexactitude is hidden. 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A key and a lock are both complex, and if a key fits the lock, you know that it's the right key.
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1: Monsignor Jason Gray with us today to discuss the exciting news of Venerable Fulton Sheen's beatification in St. Louis this September. Soon to be blessed, Fulton Sheen. Monsignor Gray has worked indefatigably for this moment, studying the life and legacy of this Emmy Award-winning, soon-to-be-blessed Fulton Sheen. Welcome to the show, Monsignor Gray.
2: Very good. Thank you for having me.
1: So the initial sainthood cause has been going on for a while, and you were present at the formal opening of the cause for canonization under Bishop Daniel Janke. Can you tell us what it was like to be at the beginning of this journey for this amazing American, soon-to-be-blessed?
2: At the time, I was Bishop Janke's administrative assistant. So I was kind of there in just an official capacity, as the first signatures were signed, as the first oaths were taken. And I do have to say that although I was ordained in 1997 and the cause was opened in 2002, it was I grew in my knowledge of Fulton Sheen. I had known that he had come from Peoria, and I knew about some of his fame and notoriety, probably just mostly about his work on television. But over the course of these many years, I've gotten to know the man much, much better. And I've grown in my estimation, my appreciation for his tremendous contribution to the church.
3: Pope Leo, just a couple of days ago, said that he himself watched Fulton Sheen as a boy. I thought that was so cool. What was your reaction to hearing that?
2: Well, we were really encouraged by what he had to say, because the Holy Father was meeting with the people who are doing missionary work. So it was a general assembly of the Pontifical Mission Society members. And so they're talking all about missionary activity. And Cardinal Tagle, and then also Pope Leo, used that as an opportunity to say Sheen was the one who did it best. He's the model. And so we were really happy that he had chosen to highlight Sheen, which we believe that's really a fantastic example. It's a great part of Sheen's life to highlight. But we also noticed, and if you've seen the video on this, the Pope actually put his prepared text down for a moment when he made that comment about him personally remembering. So there was even a very personal element in which Pope Leo was reflecting on that in that moment. We've also, people kind of asked, they said, well, now that we have an American Pope, is this going to help move the cause along? I can say that everything, you know, the Holy Father has not shown any favoritism to this cause or somehow, you know, to deal with any obstacles along the way. But it's clear that there is a passion for this cause that he has, that he speaks so personally about it.
1: And they share the same home state, which is kind of amazing as well. So in 2011, you were appointed to head the formal tribunal of inquiry to investigate the alleged miraculous healing of James Fulton Engstrom, a newborn child who was stillborn for 61 minutes before his heart finally started beating. Can you tell us more about this amazing miracle?
2: Yeah. So the first investigation, the one into Sheen's life, that was headed by Monsignor Richard Sozman, who did a fantastic job with that. I just played a small supporting role in that investigation. But then when the miracle came around, then I was asked to take the lead. And so my responsibility was to direct the inquiry. So that meant gathering medical information, so the complete medical file, the documentary evidence, and interviewing the witnesses. That would be the family members, the people who prayed, and then also the doctors and nurses who worked on the child. It really was a fantastic case in which James, they had planned for a home delivery. I don't know how much you know about the story, but so they had a certified nurse midwife. But they were at home, and they lived actually rather remotely. They're about 20 minutes away from Peoria. And when things went wrong, that was really a crisis because they called right away. But it takes time for an ambulance to get out to their house, and it takes time for them to load the child into the ambulance, and it takes time for the ambulance to get back to the hospital. And when everything was all said and done, people say, oh, so he was not breathing for 61 seconds? And we say, no, it was 61 minutes. It had turned out that there was the umbilical cord had knotted. And so as he was descending into the birth canal, blood flow was cut off. And so he was really without any oxygenation for the brain or the for the rest of the body for that lengthy period of time. So it's remarkable that he survived, and maybe even more remarkable that he survived without any brain damage. And that's really what constituted the true extraordinary aspect of this miracle.
3: So given your firsthand experience working alongside this process of the beatification of Fulton Sheen, what strikes you as, what has been most interesting to you about the way that the Vatican handles this totally unique process?
2: Yeah, regarding the miracle itself, you mean?
3: Just in general, just the process of the making of a saint and, you know, and your firsthand experience with it.
2: So I would say the thing that is, I think, important for people to know is the degree of seriousness with which these investigations are taken. And so when it comes to a miracle, for example, it has to be proven with moral certitude, so beyond a shadow of a doubt, that there is no natural explanation for a miraculous event. So, you know, if you had something that was just extremely rare, you say this is a one in a million type case, that's not good enough, because maybe this was just the one in a million who happened to be lucky enough, you know, for something to happen. So it has to be proven that there really is no earthly explanation, no natural explanation for the sequence of events that we have. And then also when investigating the life of a servant of God, you have to investigate each and every virtue, each of the theological and the cardinal virtues. And it's important that there be evidentiary proof, a clear demonstration that the servant of God practiced each of these virtues, and not just in an ordinary way, but to an extraordinary or to a heroic degree. So these cases are studied for years. It takes a really long time to put everything together. And that is just a testimony to the seriousness, to the thoroughness of the investigation. So when the church proposes someone for veneration as a blessed, but more importantly, canonization, when they're made a saint, the church really is putting this person out there to say, here is someone whose example you can follow and someone who you can pray to and who will intercede on your behalf. And that's such a serious thing. The church wants to make sure that we just don't give that honor, that recognition to someone who might be undeserving of it. So the seriousness is what I would say is most impressive for me.
1: So I think what's on everyone's minds, not to jump the gun, is I've heard you say that there are more miracles, quote, in the pipeline. How confident or how hopeful are you that this will happen fairly quickly, that other potential miracles will be recognized by the Vatican and we will bring Fulton Sheen to full sainthood?
2: Well, I'm an optimist, so I'm going to be very hopeful. But I will say this, that one of the things, and people may not know this detail, is that the miracle for canonization has to take place after the beatification itself has been ordered. And so typically what would happen is you go through the beatification and then you start looking for miracles. But in this case, we have a little bit of an unusual situation because Pope Francis actually gave the permission for the beatification. He gave the green light for the beatification in July of 2019. And then for other reasons, you know, after bankruptcy was declared in Rochester, and so there were, you know, difficulties in New York, it was put on hold. But that didn't, the order wasn't canceled. It was just delayed. So we actually can take any miracle that would occur from July 2019 forward. That's a potential miracle for canonization. And so in this sense, we actually have had five different people who have approached us with stories about miraculous healing. In each case, we always ask them. So we need the documentation. So ask them for medical documentation and for them to record as much of the detail, especially to identify who are the critical witnesses. So in some cases, we've actually gotten more supportive material. Each of these cases is kind of developing. And there are one or two that stand out in my mind as being pretty serious. And it only takes one to get to canonization. So right now we're focused on the beatification. I can say that my time is very much consumed with all of the planning. There's a lot to do, more than I think anyone would imagine. For an event like this. But as soon as the beatification's done, then I think then the foundation, we will turn to the best of the miracle cases and get started with that investigation.
3: You mentioned the stall in the process. And, you know, I think it's an important elephant in the room to address, because my feeling is if we don't clarify what happened, it'll lead to a sense of controversy that belongs nowhere near the name of Fulton Sheen. So can you shed a little bit more light, especially for those who don't know about or understand why there was a stall in his in the process of his beatification, and why that shouldn't in any way taint his legacy?
2: Yeah, no, it's an important question. And fortunately, there's a very clear and explainable answer. If you step back into 2019, perhaps people can remember just how difficult it was for the church in the state of New York. At that time, the state legislature was waiving the statute of limitations, and that was allowing past incidents of any kind of abuse to go back and to be investigated. The Diocese of Rochester found themselves, that was the diocese where Sheen was bishop in the 1960s. The Diocese of Rochester was facing bankruptcy. So they just had an avalanche of different cases. And then also there was an attorney general's report that was, in the stages of preparation. That report's never been finished, by the way. So I think they've abandoned that. But at the time, there was all this investigation. And I think the fear was, what if something is actually dredged up in this entire investigation? And this is where the church oftentimes takes a very cautious approach. So rather than beatify someone and then later to discover that, you know, perhaps there was some questionable decision that Sheen might have made as a bishop. So did he handle these cases correctly? From everything that we researched, we could show that he did handle cases correctly. There were a couple cases in which we know he had removed a priest from ministry because he had misbehaved. There was another case in which he had kept a priest out of ministry. He was someone who wanted to come back into ministry, but had a past. And so Sheen made the right call. He made the type of decision that we would expect any bishop today to make. Back in the day, you know, that not all bishops were as, you know, held the line on that the way that we would expect them to do today. But Sheen did. And so then after going through some of the details with this bankruptcy, we had actually worked with law firms to help study all these cases. So there was a fair amount of work, and this is critical legal work to do, to go through all of the allegations that had been brought forward, the lawsuits that had been brought forward, all of the cases that were submitted as part of the bankruptcy process. So we could verify that in none of those cases, in none of those allegations, was there any hint that Sheen had done anything wrong. So they all had to do with other decisions that were made by other bishops, but not by Sheen. So after we had studied all of that and the bankruptcy had come to a conclusion, which it's now concluded in Rochester, we can truly say Sheen is clean. That's the line that I used when I can say that Sheen has been the most, I believe, thoroughly investigated servant of God I could imagine. Not only did they go through the rigorous canonical process with the Vatican, but he can say he's been subjected to even more scrutiny since then. And in all of these cases, there's no hint that there's been anything inappropriate that Sheen had done. He really becomes a model, not only of holiness, I think a model of what a bishop should be and how a bishop should behave. So people can, I think, feel very confident that, you know, if it took some extra time to get this clarity, we now know that, you know, without any shadow of a doubt, that there's nothing questionable, and we have every confidence in the holiness of this servant of God, soon to be blessed.
1: Well, the other controversy that surrounded this was, where was the proper resting place for Venerable Sheen? And is that all behind you? Are you in the Diocese of Rochester or Archdiocese of New York working together at all on this? I'm sure there'll be a big delegation that comes in from there.
2: Yeah. No, so that was another question that was, came up in the, you know, between 2014, 2015 and 2019. So I know that was, you know, perhaps a little unfortunate. I know it was important to Bishop Jahnke. He had an understanding that, if Peoria was going to undertake the work of the cause, you know, having the, you know, being able to visit the mortal remains and to pray at the tomb is really an important part of the beatification process. And so it was very important to Bishop Jahnke. That was something he was insisting on. And it was ultimately the family's wishes that settled the case. And so it was the next of kin, took part in the legal proceedings that resulted in the transfer of the mortal remains. I can say that everything's very positive going forward. Not only will Bishop Benici from Rochester and Archbishop Hicks from New York, not only are they supportive, they will be in St. Louis. They will be in Peoria, so they're going to come for the beatification and also for the masses of Thanksgiving that will follow. So they're part of the itinerary. They're on board. They're bringing pilgrims. Everything is very positive at this time.
1: Fantastic.
3: Let's talk a little bit about Fulton Sheen, the man, and his impact. I've been learning more and more about him, and his impact was staggering. I had no idea the viewership that he had. So can you talk a little bit about his impact? I mean, we'll get to his impact now, but his impact at the time, especially when he was in his heyday and winning Emmys, and, you know, I love that he was dubbed the Bishop of Television, but can you talk about his impact through media?
2: So Sheen himself he would kind of hesitate, I think, to draw attention to himself or facts or figures. So, like, for example, we can throw out that, you know, he had drawn a viewing audience of 30 million people. He had won an Emmy. All of that is true. When Sheen reflected on his time as Bishop of Rochester, he said, you know, bishops can look back and they say, see how many, you know, churches I built or how much money I raised. But Sheen chose to focus on different things he wanted to do, but that didn't always pan out. So it's interesting how Sheen would not, the way we might be tempted to judge success is not the way Sheen looked at it. So yeah, Sheen reached 30 million people and rivaled Milton Berle. He outdrew the audience of Milton Berle at the time, and that's all true. But my the best way I think to think about his impact is to look at the lives of individual people. And this is where his autobiography, he tells so many personal stories about individual people he would speak to, the different conversions that occurred, the personal time he would take in instructing people in the faith and bringing them to conversion. This, when you think about a famous person, oftentimes we would say that they're too big for the little man, so they don't have time for the common man. And that's not true of Sheen, so others, other celebrities may say, I'm too important to waste time on some individual person. And they might look down at their nose, at someone else. But Sheen was someone who could converse just as readily with the housekeeper, with the auto mechanic, with the taxi driver. He would tell all sorts of just precious stories about the way in which there was kind of humor there, in which he didn't always take himself very seriously, in which he would make time for anyone. There was no one that was unimportant to him. He would take time, and the mission of bringing souls to Christ did not depend on how important you were, how famous you were, or how much money you had. And that just shows, I think, the authenticity of Sheen's work in bringing converts and spreading the faith.
1: I love the fact that he really crossed over so many different lines, which is evidence in one of the best clips that circulates on the internet, is that he's the mystery guest on What's My Line, and Bennett Cerf finally figures out who he is. But not only did he cross the secular and religious lines in New York, we have a Fulton Sheen Friday clip that we're now playing every week. And in one of them, he talks about having dinner with Viktor Frankl, the author of Man's Search for Meaning, and that really struck me of how wide his world was. And now we see young people are enamored with him. Can you talk about what you have seen where younger generations are appealing? He's appealing to the authenticity of the message and his drama. Talk about that a little bit, if you could.
2: It's when the cause was opened, I know some people wondered who's going to care, because the people who knew Sheen and who remembered him from being on television, they would all be in their 80s or 90s. It's like that generation's dying out. So who's going to care about Sheen? And we found that younger people who did not know him in life have discovered so many inspiring things about Sheen's life. So he continues to have a legacy even amongst younger people today. I think the reason for that is because Sheen touches on critical questions that I think are at the heart of all of our questioning or our need for God. When he said life is worth living, so in other words, life is valuable. Life is given to, it's a gift from God, and it's something that we all should treat as being precious. And I'll tell you, that needs to be said today as much as anything. There is so much, we have so much technological advancement, and yet people oftentimes feel that much more lonely or disconnected from one another. There's a lot of, I think, anxiety that people carry, a lot of questioning about the purpose of their life or their, the value of their life. So for Sheen, Sheen's message, in which he brings God into where we need him the most, brings us in connection to God, is an important lesson for people today. Sheen would talk about the idea of reaching out to Catholics and then reaching out beyond Catholics to Protestants and to Jews. He also said that as time would go on, he says, in the future, there's going to need an anthropological approach to the work of evangelization. He says it's going to have to start, in his opinion, from the agony within the human heart and then bring an answer to that deepest question. And insofar as Sheen could do that, his lessons are really timeless. You could go back and watch, certain speakers or certain television programs, and you might say, well, that's very dated. Like that's old news. It's not, not really interesting anymore. But Sheen's message is not dated in the sense that really it is timeless, and it's as relevant today as it was then.
3: I've just started reading Three to Get Married, and I have been floored by how ahead of his time he was. You'd think he was writing it today. And when I looked back at the date it was published, it was well before the sexual revolution really even took hold. And exactly to what you were just saying, it's so anthropological. And so can you speak a little bit about that? How, and I was also struck by how his knowledge of psychology, he has a deep knowledge of psychology. Can you speak a little bit about sort of his foresight on the issue that has really damaged marriage and is kind of tearing us apart culturally, and how he was so ahead of his time?
2: Sheen was someone who knew a lot about theology. And so he was very scholarly there. He knows theology. He knows the Bible, and he prays, prayed the holy hour every day. So he really knows our Lord. But he was also someone who would read the newspaper. He read very broadly. So you might say the Bible on one hand and the New York Times or the newspaper in the other hand. And so he was someone that would bring in scientific insights or literature or poetry or history or psychology, as you said. Those were themes he would start with in the show Life is Worth Living, and then he would use that as a point of departure to move into the theological truths. So he was someone who I think was very much read the culture, read the times. And so I think that's that part of the reason why he has such insight is, I think, because he knows man so well. So he knows what our weaknesses are, I think, and he knows that, I think, from just his own personal experience as well. But because he spent so much time in prayer, he also knew Jesus Christ in such a dramatic way. There are lots of people who know about Jesus. I like to make this distinction that you can go into the theology classrooms in the most famous institutions and read in the library and know a lot about Jesus. But Sheen met Jesus each day when he would spend time in prayer. And I think it's the fact that he knew Jesus so well and he knows man so well. I think that's why he was so successful in actually bringing those things together. He could bridge that gap, knowing what questions we needed answers to. And the insight that he had into our Lord meant that he brings novel takes. He brings fresh perspective on those in his the story Life of Christ, in the book Life of Christ. There are so many times at which he says things. He has a read into the mind of Christ that I think really stands out. He has insights that not just any person has, and it comes from a deep, deep life of prayer and a deep union with our Lord.
1: There's a really iconic picture of John Paul II embracing Fulton Sheen, and they're both well into their years. And some say his reaction to the rejection and physical pain in his post-limelight years deserves more attention, you know, just as much as the media-friendly years. So you've actually defined these years as a kind of a purification for him. Could you expound on that a little bit?
2: You know, it's easy. Sometimes I tell couples when they're getting married, I says, it's easy to be married when everything is good. And you really discover the depth of your commitment, your relationship with your spouse when times are bad. So you go through those purifying times. So for Sheen, the 1950s, he was the most famous person on television. And I love that scene from What's My Line. It's a hilarious a sketch. So it's a fantastic story there. But then he went to Vatican II. In Vatican II, he was there with Carol Wojtyła. So Pope John Paul II would have known him. They would have met. And so this was not just an accident, but they actually spent, you know, time together in the Second Vatican Council. And then he went on to be Bishop of Rochester, which he was for 3 years. So he became diocesan bishop at 71, and then retired just before he turned 75. And those are tough years, because that was a lot of people talk about some of the trials or the struggles that he had in the Diocese of Rochester. And there were lots of things he wanted to do that didn't work out the way he was hoping. And then after that, then he retired. And at that point, you know, he did slow down. He wasn't recognized as much. He still did speak and travel some. He had heart surgery toward the end, and he referred to that as a kind of a purification. So that was a suffering. He talked about his heart being pierced, and he says the Lord's heart was pierced on the cross. So he says, I hope maybe in some way the scars I have, when the Father, you know, comes to see me, hopefully you'll see a little bit of his son, in Fulton Sheen, because he carries a scar. So the scar for him was kind of, I think, an important way in which it's a sign of the cross. It was that he had carried a cross. So by the time that, John Paul came around, you know, perhaps someone might, you know, we look back on our lives and we sometimes ask, you know, was it worth it? Did I make a difference? You know, did this matter? And I think the last 10 years of Sheen's life, you know, when you're not in the spotlight, you know, people might be tempted to ask that very question. And I wouldn't be surprised if he did. This is just my own personal insight. I haven't read anything that Sheen wrote that specifically said this, but I think that, if he was asking that question about the value of the work that he did, if anything, he got his answer when John Paul came and greeted him that way. So just 2 months before he died, for John Paul to call for him and to say to him, you have written and spoken well of our Lord Jesus. You are a loyal son of the church. I mean, there's your proof. There's your proof that yes, it did matter. It was worth it. And I think that might have been perhaps a little consolation that Sheen got in those last couple months, an affirmation from the Holy Father. The Pope has always been, the figure of the Pope has always been important to Sheen. And so he's always treasured his relationships with the different popes. So to have the Pope say that would have meant the world to Sheen. So I'm sure that was a great consolation.
3: You mentioned that he did a daily holy hour, and that was something I recently learned about him. And then I listened to a clip of a radio broadcast, I think he did, where he said something to the effect of the only record we have in the Bible of Christ asking anything of the disciples was for them to stay awake with him for 1 hour, which they failed. But I took that to heart. And I have to say, because of Fulton Sheen, my husband and I have started doing a weekly holy hour. But can you talk about that practice and why it was so important to him and influential on him?
2: Yeah. Sheen would reflect on that scene from the Last Supper, from the Garden of Gethsemane. And he says, notice that he didn't ask the disciples, okay, I want you to go out and start a pastoral plan. Right. I want you to go out and I want you to, you know, feed the world or something. He just asked them to be with him, to spend time with him. So just, you know, watch with me. And he says, that's actually what the Lord wants from us more than, you know, we sometimes focus on all of our activities and we say that's what's most important. But what the Lord asked first, before he asked them to go out and evangelize the world, was to pray. So I think Sheen really took that to heart. There's also a great story there's a book that was assembled from a retreat that Sheen gave. It's called A Treasured Love Story, and it's about St. Therese of Lisieux. And it's Sheen's lectures or Sheen's talks from that retreat. And in that book, there's actually a description of a scene in which Sheen had learned about a situation where a Chinese girl had made these holy hours during a time of persecution, when churches were banned and people were not allowed to go in. At great personal risk, there was a scene in which this Chinese girl went and prayed before the Blessed Sacrament at risk for her own life. And I think it was very inspiring for Sheen. And so, you know, we don't have to, you know, go under threat of our life to go pray. But I think that story really inspired Sheen. And I think that's part of the reason why he developed from the day of his priestly ordination the commitment to a daily holy hour.
1: Monsignor Jason Gray, it's been a real delight to have you with us. 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And to learn more about Conversations with Consequences, please visit thecatholicassociation.org. Thanks for joining us, Monsignor.
2: 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Thank you very much.
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1: And I'm Betsy Fentress.
3: And we are still sifting through Pope Leo's beautiful encyclical on artificial intelligence, Magnifica Humanitas. And to help us unpack even more from this document, we have Professor Paolo Carozza with us. He is a professor of law at the University of Notre Dame. And Professor, you were also appointed by the late Pope Francis to the Pontifical Academy of Social Sciences, and you also helped chair the Meta Oversight Board. So thank you so much for making time for us today to delve even deeper into this beautiful document.
6: Well, thank you, Ashley. It's a pleasure here to be with you and to talk about it. I'm so enthusiastic about the document myself, and there's so much, as you said, to talk about that it's going to be a rich conversation, I'm sure.
3: Well, Paolo, you were part of a panel at Notre Dame about the encyclical, and in an article with the Associated Press, you said, quote, "I am convinced that this will prove to be a defining document for our era and a profound and prophetic document. So what were you expecting from this document, and what struck you the most about it?
6: Well, I think it did meet many of the expectations that I had, which were high. We live in a time in which I think there is a clear vacuum of moral leadership around these issues that are so fundamentally changing society and human relations, our education, our relationships with our own conscience, let alone with one another. The need for someone to be able to speak in the moment, not simply to one or the other of the specific social areas that we are facing, whether it's labor or education or democratic life, but rather in an overarching way to the broad principles and fundamental values that unite this whole area. I think someone like the Pope, Pope Leo, but drawing on the entire philosophical, theological, moral tradition of the church, are one of the very few voices that would be capable of providing some unifying guidance in this area about how to orient ourselves communally and individually towards it. That's what I was hoping for, and that's what I got. Now, there's so much more in the document as well that does go into many details. Some of it is more than I was expecting to, and to be honest, I without wanting to in any way diminish the importance of some of the specific points he made here and there, I think it's really important for us in a certain sense not to lose the forest for the trees, not to get too lost in the details of, you know, what does he say about data centers here, or what does he say about labor practices there, and rather really focus on the core questions of human dignity, of human cooperation, of the need for responsibility and accountability around power, and the need for a moral education about how to use power in society and to serve the common good. I mean, those are the big themes that I think we have to hold on to, and that are the source of my comments about it being so powerful and timely and pivotal in our moment and prophetic. I'll just close by saying something about that last word. Some people, given the nature of AI and technology, understand the word prophetic to be one of prediction. And because, of course, that's what the technology is all about. It's about predicting what word comes next in the LLM, predicting what's going to happen through the use of technology. But prophecy in our tradition, right, and prophecy in the tradition of the Hebrew scriptures and the prophets of the Jewish people is the capacity to speak the truth of God in society, in a society that is not listening often to it, that has a word in some senses of that cuts to the quick of society by exposing our fundamental orientations and how they should be reoriented. So when I speak of the prophetic nature of the document, that's what I'm referring to.
1: So I want to quote you again, because there's so much here that you've been projecting out to all of us who need more help. And you said, Pope Leo is offering a clear, comprehensive, and coherent voice, urging us to take responsibility for constructing a world in which technology will serve humans rather than degrade them. What exactly were you thinking about in terms of what's going to degrade them and what's going to lift them vis-a-vis the document?
6: So I think there are two distinctive features of this technology when we speak. Obviously, the phrase artificial intelligence is very generic. Many different things fall into that, and we could start to distinguish them. But in an overarching way, I think two of the things that make it distinctively important are these. One is it's built on human beings themselves. In other words, our humanity, our conscience, our reasoning, our choices are themselves part of the technology. And so the technology is integrated with human beings in a distinctive way that the handheld tools of the past even the assembly line of the beginning of the industrial age weren't. The closest that comes, I think, to it was the advent of the printing press and mass printing the printed word because of the way that it affected cognition. But this is that many, many times more enhanced. The second thing is that it is built on the datafication of human beings. Mm-hmm. In other words, every possible aspect of human life is reduced to data, and that's what the technology draws on to acquire its power. Those two distinctive things are exactly what lead, in my mind, and I think that the encyclical can be read this way, to what are the heart of the challenges to human dignity and to human well-being in this. The idea, on the one hand, that human beings can be simply reduced to data points, to to information that is separated from our desires, our destiny, our dignity, what we've been made for, and our capacity to love, to find meaning in things, to experience beauty, and so forth. None of those things are quantifiable in data. So the more that the technology reduces the very idea of a human being to data, I think that that really poses a really dangerous kind of threat to the well-being of human beings, and especially, as the Pope points out, to the weakest and most vulnerable among us. And then the other aspect, the one of being integrated into human beings and technology being so seamless in this area, means that it has a certain kind of power over fundamental human judgment and decisions and freedom and our conscience that has never been experienced before. And again, that I think is extraordinarily, puts human beings in an extraordinarily precarious position today.
3: Yeah, following up on that, I've never been an AI alarmist. However, I read a line, I don't know, in the last 24 hours, there's been so many articles, so much unpacking, even the encyclical itself is so much, but this arrested me a little bit. And it said something to the effect of, with the advent of AI, humans have lost our monopoly on language. And that was the first time I was kind of like, okay, because I think of that as, you know, obviously that we're ensouled beings is the thing that distinguishes us from the animals, but you know, you're in academia. What do you think about that? Do you agree? And is that a threat?
6: Well, I certainly agree that one of the profoundly unsettling aspects of this technology is the way that it uses language. And the way that it uses language that is goes beyond simply the way that we might direct it to use language. In other words, there's a certain capacity to assemble language and to deploy it in ways that seem clearly beyond direct human direction and control. Right? I think that's what makes it so likely to provoke questions about, like, well, is it conscious, in fact? A question that the Pope directly addresses and rejects, but still addresses in the encyclicals. Because language is so key to human experience and to what we are as human beings. So yes, it's a problem. At the same time, though, it is the use of language that is harvested from human experience, right? It is not language that just comes out in a vacuum. It is built on the legacy of all of the documents that they've been capable of gathering and training the models on, from all the published books, from all the documents that have been digitized in form. So it isn't a language that is divorced from human experience. But it is a language that, because it draws on human experience, also draws, to take up another theme of Pope Leo, on all of the values and orientations that are embedded in human language. We never speak without there being implicitly, and behind every word that we're saying, some implicit understanding of what reality is, what humanity is, what's important and what's not important, what's to be valued and what's not to be valued. And therefore, that's true of the use of language by these technologies as well. And that's where it gets extremely sensitive, because that introduces the question of control and power. Who's training them? Who's deploying them? Who's setting guardrails for them? What values are they, in their use of language, drawing on?
1: I'm so glad you brought that up, because if all of your writings got uploaded and all the people that have the same moral vision that you have, you know, is it going to be a point where sometimes you'll think, oh my gosh, I love this answer from Claude because it's exactly how I see the world. In your classes at Notre Dame, what's your moral blueprint for talking to your students about how to use AI and how to discern when it's off the rails and when it makes sense?
6: It's a really hard question that we are grappling with, need to grapple with more. I do worry that in educational contexts in general, I fear that there are far too many people that are on either one of two extremes on this question. Either they see the dangers and they say, therefore, we must resist technology in every form and in every deployment, and we can't do that. We just can't go there. I don't think that's helping us actually to grow in wisdom with regard to the tools that human beings create. But the opposite is perhaps even more prevalent, which is a sense of inevitability. People say, well, this is coming, it's here, they need to learn to use it. So let's just, without any kind of reflection on limits, let's just incorporate it and let it run free and we'll see where it goes. And that's even more dangerous to me. I think instead what we need to do, this isn't a complete answer, but I do think it's an important starting point, is there needs to be, we need to form our students to be able to engage in a very deep self-reflection on their own relationship with the technology. To put it a different way, much too much of the conversation is about what can I do with this technology? And far too little of the conversation is what is this technology doing to me when I use it? Mm-hmm. When I use AI, it affects the way that I think. It helps to form my judgments. It directs things. It excludes certain kinds of information from my field of vision, and it includes others. And that shapes the way that I can form judgments. It shapes the way that I make decisions. Now, information has always done that. The conversations I have, the communities that I belong to do that, the teachers that I've had to do that. So that by itself isn't necessarily the problem, but it certainly is a problem if it's doing so in a very powerful way about which I am uncritical, unreflective, and unconscious. So to give you an example of at least, you know, one of the ways in which I've started to try to address this with my students, in this last semester, I taught a seminar on law and technology, and every week the students had to critically examine and engage a scholarly paper in this field and make certain judgments about what its strengths and weaknesses are and you know what they could learn from it. What I asked them to do for the first time this semester is, first of all, to do that without using any kind of technology. Just read the paper, use your critical reason, draw your lessons from it. But then to take a second step and to do the same exercise using AI tools. And then they had to write an essay for me and for my co-instructor of the semester, in which what their job was to reflect on the differences between those two, and therefore to draw out the lessons of, well, in what ways am I using this technology that enhance and extend my critical capacities, but also, more importantly, in what ways am I using these technologies in ways

0: these moments of innovation were very much when it involved power, were linked to the government or under the control of the government. And what is distinct about AI is that, first of all, it's developing so quickly, and the power over the technology rests with corporations. And so you have a unique point of view because you also serve on the oversight board of Meta. So what do you see from that position in terms of a sense of moral responsibility, or a conversation about the ethical development of this tool, which is increasingly becoming the means of power as we move forward?
1: Yeah, it was such a great and important question. Thank you. So let me start from a little bit of a distance from that with the Pope's metaphor of rebuilding the walls of Jerusalem. That beautiful story of Nehemiah that he draws on, that was one of the most surprising features of the document to me. I think everybody expected the Babel analogy because it's so directly pertains to the hubris of the technocracy project. But the collective project of everybody participating together in rebuilding the walls of Jerusalem was a really beautiful and surprising metaphor. And part of the reason that I so was taken by it was how much it draws out the question that we all have a collective responsibility here, where everybody's playing their part, everybody has a role, and it requires an enormously collaborative project that emphasizes unity and not the concentration of power, not the direction of a few, but subsidiarity is at the heart of it, right? That's really, I mean, in very different and words and in a much richer moral framework, that describes why I agreed to become a member of the oversight board. It's the realization that the power that is concentrated in extraordinarily unprecedented ways in tech companies is not just sort of historically unique, but it is historically problematic. It is exactly the opposite of the collective project of building our home together, of rebuilding the city and asking what kind of a city we want to live in. You know, it's fair to say, I think without any question, really, just by way of example, that Meta is by far the most powerful regulator of human speech ever to existed in human history. It's not even close. So how are we going to, you know, come to the point of having a more genuinely participatory kind of process of directing this technology towards the good, towards human goods? Part of it is creating new kinds of institutions of oversight and governance and accountability like ours. It's a small experiment, but I think symbolically a really rich and important one. Part of it is developing a new politics, politics in the most genuine sort of classical sense of people coming together in order to bring all of our differences, perspectives towards the common project of governing our society in ways that are healthy for everyone. For, you know, to use the term from his section on integral human development, in a way that is for the whole person and for all persons, right? Nobody excluded and no part of ourselves excluded. We have a very, very unhealthy politics from that point of view in contemporary society. Politics has become simply a contest of power and self-interest and who's winning there rather than a genuine commitment to the good of others and to our community. So new kinds of institutional mechanisms, a reinvigoration of the humanistic dimensions of politics in the most classical sense of that word. And for me, the role of law. Law is an indispensable tool for serving the common good. There are certain aspects of the common good that cannot be realized without the rule of law. That is the fundamental insight of the natural law tradition. And so we can and should debate vigorously what the laws should look like, how, you know, how strict they should be, how loose they should be, what kinds of values they should incorporate. But I think it's certain that we cannot engage in this common project without that discussion about law and politics and institutions.
0: Well, this is a discussion that I know Betsy and I wish we could continue for hours and hours, and I think it's going to go on for years and years. But we thank you for your insights and your contribution to this very important conversation. So, Professor Paolo Carrozza, thank you so much for joining us today. And to find out more about his work, please visit law.nd.edu. Thank you so much, Paolo.
1: Thanks for

0: having me, and thank you for everything that you're doing with this podcast and Conversations with Consequences. So many of them I've enjoyed, and I'm sure your listeners are learning from every conversation that you have.
1: Thank you.
2: Welcome back to Conversations with Consequences, where I am joined by TCA Chaplain Monsignor Roger Landry, reporting from Rome, where there's been lots of big news. Monsignor, share with us all your excitement across the board.
3: Well, yesterday I had the chance to meet Pope Leo for the third time, and he had a big surprise in store for all national directors of the missions of their respective countries, but particularly for us, his fellow Americans. He gave a really long, beautiful shout out in his address on the missions to Bishop Fulton J. Sheen, who will be beatified this September 24th. He said he's a model of mission for national directors and people everywhere. And he described how he himself was touched by Sheen's work. I mean, his parents, Newton and Delia, used to always watch Fulton J. Sheen. And so their faith was definitely influenced by Sheen. And they passed that faith on to the three Prevost boys, including the one who would be the 267th Peter. And for me, it was kind of touching that as soon as he mentioned Sheen, it was the first time that all the national rectors applauded. And as they were applauding, he smiled serenely, and then he just looked straight at me to be able to share it with a fellow American. And I thanked him personally for it afterward and just said we're all looking ahead with hope to the time where we'll have an even bigger celebration of Sheen, over which he'll preside in Rome. And he knew what I was talking about. Obviously, I was mentioning it would be great to have a canonization here. And I think he likewise agrees that it would be great to have a canonization here if God gives us the miracle. The second great news happened today. Many listeners to Conversations with Consequences will remember that when I was broadcasting for 29 days the funeral of Pope Francis, not to mention the election and the inaugural mass of Pope Leo, the point guard on the EWTN desk, together with Matthew and me, was Monsi Alvarado. And today she became the greatest appointment of a woman in the history of the church in the Vatican. That it's an American, that it's a friend, that Monsi was appointed the prefect of the Dicastery for Communications in the Vatican. It's hard to overstate what this means. First, that Pope Leo really wants to reform the Vatican Communications Department. He actually mentioned that the first time he met with the cardinals after he had elected them. He talked about three things that were on his agenda. This was one. But from his election until today, in these last 13 months, he really hadn't acted on it. And there were multiple problems in the office. And those problems have now fallen, as of November 1st this year, on Monsi Alvarado's lap. And so we need to pray for Monsi. She's got a big job to do. But for us to bring the faith to the ends of the earth, we need to have the communications office of the Vatican help us with that. And over the course of the last 15 years or so, the Vatican's communications office has responded to requests of journalists, a lot of the time saying no comment. But the Vatican's communication director under St. John Paul II, when friends of ours and I used to lead journalists every year on pilgrimages to Rome, Joaquin Navarro-Valls, under John Paul II, said that the first job of the Vatican head of communications is to spread the faith, to engage in what he called propaganda, which doesn't mean fake news. It means literally propagating the truth. And so that's what Monsi's going to reform. They've got a lot of employees. Italian law is such that it makes it very difficult to fire people. And once you've worked for a year, you basically have tenure for life. And so there are going to be some of those struggles. I'm sure she's going to be asking for some help of some fellow Americans. She comes over from EWTN, where for the last 3 years she was the president of EWTN News and did a spectacular job there. She's going to be using that experience to try to transform Vatican communications so that it may be as effective across the globe as EWTN is already. And then the third big news, we can't miss it, is that the Feast of Feasts, in my opinion, Corpus Christi, is going to be happening this Sunday. If we really took seriously what was happening in Mass, we'd put big newspaper headlines, Jesus Christ coming to my church this Sunday. And because that's what happens in the Holy Eucharist, that's what happens in the Mass. And Corpus Christi is a day in which we really focus on the gift we have in our Eucharistic Lord Jesus. And in many places, we take him outside of our streets. to encounter those who wouldn't encounter him necessarily in the middle of the church, to show our love for him, our joy for him, how we want to share him with others. There's a national Eucharistic pilgrimage going on. It's working its way up through the South, all the way basically up to Maine and then back to Philadelphia for the 250th anniversary of our country. And so we pray for our perpetual pilgrims and all those accompany them. We pray for all those pastors and parishioners who are going to be taking Jesus outside of their churches to bless the streets of their neighborhoods, to bless their homes, to bless our world. And that will always be the biggest news on any given week, even when Pope Leo speaks about Fulton J. Sheen, even when he appoints a friend to the highest position a woman has ever had in the Vatican. We know that the greatest position ever of a woman is host of Conversations with Consequences. No, I mean, she's the head of the hierarchy of holiness, Mary, Jesus's mom and our mom too. But it's great when someone named Maria Montserrat, both of those names after Our Lady, has been chosen to bring her faith and her brilliance to try to help the whole church communicate the good news of salvation to the ends of the earth.
2: Well, we share your joy in congratulating Montse Alvarado for her big new position, and we need to keep her in our prayers that she will keep Christ in her heart first and foremost as she goes forth on this huge new job.
3: And we should all be proud that the first appointment of an American is for communications. It is something we do well. And then it's a woman who's really become a leading light in the world of communications. And this is a second gift of the church in the United States to the church in the world.
2: Thank you so much, Monsignor Landry.
3: God bless you, Betsy.

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8: 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Again, I'm Knights of Columbus Assistant General Agent Walker Borman. 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

0: Our family is made up of every race. We are young and old, rich and poor, men and women, sinners and saints. 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With God's grace, we started hospitals to care for the sick. We establish orphanages and help the poor. We are the largest charitable organization on the planet, bringing relief and comfort to those in need. We educate more children than any other scholarly or religious institution. We develop the scientific method and laws of evidence. We founded the college system. We defend the dignity of all human life and uphold marriage and family. Guided by the Holy Spirit, we compiled the Bible. We are transformed by sacred scripture and sacred tradition, which have consistently guided us for 2,000 years. We are the Catholic Church, with over 1 billion in our family, sharing in the sacraments and fullness of the Christian faith. Jesus laid the foundation for our faith when he said to Peter, the first pope, "You are a rock, and upon this rock I will build my church." For over 2,000 years, we've had an unbroken line of shepherds, guiding us with love and truth. If you've been away from the Catholic Church, we invite you to take another look. Visit CatholicsComeHome.org today. Ours is one family, united in Jesus Christ, our Lord and Savior. We are Catholic. Welcome home.
1: Hi, my name is Walker Borman, Assistant General Agent with the Knights of Columbus, serving Catholic families in Cedar Rapids. The Knights of Columbus is a fraternal benefit society, which means we can provide financial security to members and their families. I specialize in life insurance, long-term care insurance, disability insurance, and retirement annuities. And I can be reached at 563-219-5800. That's 563-219-5800. Again, I'm Knights of Columbus Assistant General Agent Walker Borman. Thank you, and God bless.

0: There was no single event. It was more gradual. You know, eventually you just don't go one Sunday, and then you don't go two Sundays in a row. Then went through a divorce and ended up being a single parent. If I didn't have church or God, I would be back at that lonely stage, that trouble stage. Whenever you get anxious and worry about things, you just know that Jesus has it under control.
1: If you've been away from the Catholic Church for any reason, visit CatholicsComeHome.org.

0: Thank you. All right, how are we doing? Thank you so much for coming out this evening. Oh, thanks, Steve. Yeah, that fell off. It, too much music was happening.
1: Oh, we're already rocking so hard. You guys are rocking so hard.
0: Yeah, truly. Thank you so much for coming out to kick off your St. Patrick's Day weekend with us. We are so excited that we have a sold-out show here. St. Patrick's Day is definitely one of my favorite holidays, and I'm sure it's some other people's favorite holiday here, too. I just have a hunch. And my name is Marita Mae O'Connell, and these are my good pals and the lads of County Lynn, Greg Cans, and Zach Chinyak. So, Zach actually moved to Ames last summer because he got a great job opportunity there, so he's been going back and forth. So now, technically, he's part of County Story.
1: Correct. Doesn't sound as good.
0: Doesn't sound as good. You haven't changed your license plates yet, so technically, we're still good with our band name. And you were born and raised here. So, speaking of born and raised, I'm curious, do we have any Irish folks in the audience tonight? We love to see it. I grew up thinking that I was a good amount Irish. I mean, my mom, red hair, green eyes. She fits the bill. Her family has some Irish and Czech in them. And my brother and I, we got more dominated by the Italian gene, thanks to my dad. But I always held on to the hope that I was a good amount Irish until recently. My brother, he works with genetics, so he took one of those genetic family history test things and discovered that we're a little bit Irish, but just a sliver, so I'm holding on to that. It still counts, okay? It's just a little bit. Greg is the most Irish among us three, I was told. I am curious, do we have anybody out here that is at least 50% Irish? That's pretty good, okay. What about 75% and up? Close to 100%, do we have? Wow, Kathy! Okay, wow, this is great. So O'Connells are taking the cake over here. Congrats. Love that for you. No matter how Irish you are, we're going to party like we're in Ireland tonight, okay? This next tune is something that we learned 5 years ago. We played this at my wedding reception, so this will always hold a special place in my heart. But this is a medley by a band called Ten Strings and a Goat Skin. And it's a fun one. It's a little bit long, but you can come up and dance if the spirit moves you. Oh, yeah.

0: Give it up for Marita.
1: All right, I think you might know this one. So if you do, sing along. Help us out.
0: And if you don't, join it anyway.
1: Yeah.
0: You learn it quick enough.

Thank you. Let's raise a toast, the first of many of the night. Wait, I can't do it with water. Don't tell the bartenders. But I brought my own. And if I can even open it up. I haven't even tried it yet and I can't get it open. Here's a toast to all the beautiful people we've met over the years. Those beautiful on the outside, more importantly, those beautiful on the inside. Sláinte.

Thank you. I don't see anybody dancing. What's going on with that?

Thank you. Now that we have everybody in a calm spirit, I felt like it would be a good time to sing a ballad, and then we'll pump it back up after that. But this next song is obviously the most requested song on St. Patrick's Day every year, and I felt like it was just important to sing it. So this song has a lot of mystery surrounding it, because the origins are somewhat unknown, but we do know that the lyrics were written by an Englishman, and then the tune was later set to it to a melody of Londonderry air, and it became an anthem of Ireland, and this is Danny Boy.

0: Marita Mae O'Connell.
1: Hey, Rach, could you get a little more guitar in Greg's monitor, please? This next one is going to be a tune set that just keeps going, so hang on. We're going to be in for a bit of a ride. But
2: buckle
1: at the
2: your
1: end,
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1: Yes, buckle them up. 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

0: 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And here's to cheating, stealing, and lying. May you cheat the devil, steal away from bad company, and always lie next to the one you love. Sláinte.
1: All right, are there any Riverdance fans out there? Wow, love it. What about Michael Flatley, though? How do we feel about him? Okay, that's a good review. Sometimes mixed feelings about him. And I grew up thinking that being a fiddler for Riverdance would be the coolest job ever. And when we were in Ireland in 2019, shout out to getting engaged there. That was pretty cool. We went to see Riverdance at the Gaiety Theater. And for their band, they had a three-piece ensemble. It was drum. Maybe I lied. Maybe there was guitar. But it was fiddle and tenor saxophone. So the tenor saxophone was carrying the lead on most of the tunes. It was mind-blowingly amazing. And that so stuck out to me because you do not see that very often. But Riverdance knows what they're doing. So this next song is from Riverdance. It's one of their most famous slip jigs. It's called Countess Kathleen. And then we're going into another tune set called Are You Ready Yet that we played on Everyday Iowa. So you might recognize that one.

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1: Let's see how this one sounds. Yeah.

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2: It is fitting that we open the Catholic Music to the Max with a song honoring the Immaculata, an affectionate term which St. Maximilian calls the Blessed Virgin Mary. The Immaculata emphasizes her Immaculate Conception. This song setting of the Magnificat will be unfamiliar to most. Vince Ambrosetti is a performer along the lines of Barry Manilow. This setting for a genius interpretation of the Magnificat is indicative of his style. Who am I to merit his love is his mystical way of phrasing Mary's "My soul proclaims the greatness of the Lord."

The term mystical is used because Mary, the Immaculata, as Colby refers to her, is the daughter of God, spouse of the Holy Spirit, and mother of Jesus, who is God. Therefore, Mary is the mother of God. We differentiate mother of Jesus, fully man, which is her part, and fully God, for which Jesus has no birth or beginning. Mary is the mystic of all saints who are referred to as mystics. The mystics are experiencing mysteries of God closer than normal people. These special privileges happen to her due to her close association with God-man Jesus. In order to allow him to come to a broken humanity the way which he did, her mysteries are explored most adequately by the faithful in the rosary devotion. Now that we have explored the mystical part of the title, Mystical Rose, we move on to the term rose. The rosary gets its name from medieval Latin for rose garden. The single roses of which we examine one petal at a time, one mystery at a time. There are 15 such petals or mysteries in 3 5-decade rosaries, joyful, sorrowful, and glorious. There are 5 more for a total of 20, including the luminous, introduced by St. John Paul II. Thus, the mystical rose lets us enter into her mysteries and mysticism through the rosary. Now for the music. Teresa Schrader Shekar is a tantalogy harpist and vocalist, which is a type of palliative care. She adds sounds of wind and pealing bells into a composition, Rosa Mystica. She ascribes to the chalice of repose established by Thomas Merton. This method of prescribing music for the dying is in the rich Benedictine music tradition, of which Trappists such as Merton are strict observants, Benedictine monks. The School of Music is located at St. Patrick Hospital in Missoula, Montana. Her style is late Middle Age music for voice and psaltery, an ancient stringed instrument resembling a zither. From the cross, Christ said to Mary, "Behold your son," and to John, "Behold your mother." From this gospel verse, Mary became mother of the church from the earliest church tradition. Bask into your mother's gaze.

Jacques Arcadelt's classic Ave Maria is a song sung in many Catholic churches prior to 1974, when Glory and Praise by St. Louis Jesuits started to dominate music selections for masses throughout the country. Madrigali Shazan Motetti will perform Arcadelt's Ave. What is behind these words we pray and sing? Let us explore why we honor Mary with this Hail Mary prayer song. Kolbe stated, "The one and triune God created the Immaculate Virgin, filled her with grace for herself exclusively, and made his dwelling in her." This follows from "The Lord is with thee," from Luke 1:28. And by her humility, that Holy Virgin so impressed God, that his heart, that he gave to her his own only begotten Son, for a son. God the Son descended into her virginal womb, and God the Holy Spirit shaped it in the most holy body of the man God. And the Word was made flesh as the result of the love of God and the Immaculata, as John 1:14 tells us. And this is from Kolbe writing 1296. The Marian expert Maximilian Kolbe uses this title for Mary, the Immaculata, emphasizing the Immaculate Conception aspect of Mary's life. Mary's Immaculate Conception in the womb of her mother Anne inaugurates the taking away of original sin, giving Mary, the second Eve, special grace that excludes her from original sin's ill effects. Mary is, in this sinless way, birthed the already perfect Christ, choosing to join himself to sinful humanity, not spurning the virgin's womb. At Lourdes, Mary did not say, "I was immaculately conceived," but rather, "I am the Immaculate Conception." Her spotlessness is therefore what Kolbe emphasized by the beautiful title Immaculata. This title, in turn, emphasizes Jesus born as the sinless Savior. The Byzantine liturgy of the presentation of the Blessed Virgin Mary, where St. Anne and Joachim present Mary being only 8 days old, proclaims joy to you, fulfillment of Creator's plan. Like Mary, let us ponder these things in our heart. Rest in this profound teaching, and participate in God's plan.

Many and One was recorded in 2013 and was written by Steve Angrisano, Sarah Hart, and Dwight Lillies. It can be a sending forth hymn used at the end of the Mass. In the first verse, we bring the mercy and peace we find in the Eucharist to the world. We are many, yet we are one. We are separate, yet bound in His love. And together we are all His hands and His feet, bringing mercy and peace to this world. We are many, but one. Don't just hear the nice song, but let the meaning penetrate us. Then do what the song prescribes. Do you know anyone who is hurting? Reach out to them, for instance. Or somebody you haven't seen in church since after the pandemic? Give them a call. What can it hurt? Invite them back to the fold.

Anthony Kearns is featured in this Irish tenor's rendition of To Do Your Will. This hymn so eloquently describes when St. Augustine stated in the 350 AD time frame, "Our hearts are restless until they rest in thee." The third verse describes this enigma of our lives as well as the solution. I search this world so restlessly, seeking a home from hate and strife. I found in you the strength to see the meaning of this troubled life.

The Mozart composition of the Kyrie may be somewhat familiar to listeners in of the Catholic Church liturgical music settings, because there is a contemporary Mass setting, Lamb of God, and this song, and the song Peace is Flowing Like a River, which resemble the basic melody. The Coronation Mass, K317, which this comes from, is a Mass setting used on the feast day of the Coronation of Mary on May 31st. May is a month dedicated to the Blessed Mother. The Mass setting also has been used to crown kings. This tells me either the king himself or someone who cares for the king and his kingdom's well-being wanted a special relationship with Mary. KMMK wants to have that close relationship to the Blessed Virgin Mary, the Immaculata, as our patron, St. Maximilian Mary Kolbe, did. We recommend this close relationship to all of our listeners as well. And we have a Behold Your Mother booklet, which is from the Militia Immaculata, that will help you do just that.

In the album Table of Plenty, John Michael Talbot records other Catholic artists' music. No Longer I was written by Bob Hurd. It puts to music the scripture from Galatians 2:20, I have been crucified with Christ. It is no longer I who live, but Christ who lives in me. It is hard to incorporate the whole teaching in a song format, but we can examine it closer by showing the connections with how this verse continues. And the life I now live in the flesh, I live by faith in the Son of God, who loved me and gave himself for me. This effective way of living the Christian life in relationship to Christ is in hard contrast to verse 19 preceding it. For though I died to the law, that I might live to God. We cannot make it through the law, brothers and sisters. So let us take the Apostle Paul's advice and be crucified with Christ together with him, and let it be no longer just me, myself, and I living, but Christ who lives in me. Let him be magnified in me.

Go Light Your World is truly one of Kathy Tricoli's greatest hits. She is a Catholic singer. This song was written by Chris Rice, who has a long string of hits himself, as well as music he composed for other performers. Go Light Your World is among 18 number one radio hits over her 40-year musical career.

Michael O'Brien was just getting into rock and roll in the 1990s. He was young and from a good Catholic family. His mother wanted him to go to Medjugorje to purify the pull that music had on him. He begrudgingly went and had a tremendous change of heart. He also met his wife there. This familiar rock and roll cover song for his band, Hold Your Head Up, was written by Rod Argent and Chris White. Although from the secular charts, the song has a positive message to keep from depression from a secular point of view. After his very special thanks section on his album cover, he says, dedicated to his grandmother, niece, and all his friends from Medjugorje, Yugoslavia, which is now Bosnia-Herzegovina.

We want to weave into Catholic Music to the Max playlist a theme of Celtic music, which the station promulgates. It is hard to be anything but joyful in the presence of Irish song. This is a wedding theme, the twisting of a rope, a Gaelic Casabla de Sanguine.

In response to a question from the Patrick Madrid show, a person wrote the radio station saying, what book was being discussed this morning about coming back to the Catholic faith? To this, I wrote back, hi, thanks for contacting our station. I re-listened to the Patrick Madrid show. The book is Surprised by Truth by Patrick Madrid. It is a compilation of conversation and reversion stories to the Catholic faith. Now there are three volumes of it. The first volume includes the high-profile conversion of Dr. Scott Hahn. KMMK would like to buy a volume for you. Go to the Divine Mercy house below the rectory at St. Patrick next to the church in downtown Cedar Rapids, 510 First Avenue Northwest. They have the book for you. I included a link to Lead Kindly Light, a poem written by Cardinal John Newman, set to music and sung by Audrey Assad. St. John Newman found his way from Anglicanism. This song serves all who seek the light of faith. Part of Psalm 27 can be found in this poem.

So we're going to update the one we played earlier by Michael O'Brien. This one is Be Not Afraid, and it's from the Sounds of Medjugorje.

0: Thank you so much for joining us for Catholic Music to the Max. 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
3: Across the centuries, the search for truth has never ceased, and one mind still stands as a guiding light. Welcome to the Thomistic Mind with Dr. Reed. I'm Dr. Jason Reed, Associate Professor of Philosophy and Chair of the Theology and Philosophy Department at Divine Word College Seminary. In addition to teaching seminarians and religious at Divine Word, I also teach those in formation for the Permanent Diaconate Program in the Archdiocese of Dubuque, offering courses like The Philosophy of God, Christology, metaphysics, epistemology, and Trinitarian theology. Here, we walk in the footsteps of St. Thomas Aquinas, exploring the mysteries of existence, the nature of God, and the pursuit of wisdom that shapes the soul. That journey begins now. Welcome to another episode of The Thomistic Mind. I'm Dr. Jason Reed, your host. And in this lecture, in this talk today, we continue our discussion of the nature of proof. All right, last time we looked at what validity was, what an argument is, what truth is, and we saw how when you're evaluating an argument, or when you're thinking about an argument, when you're thinking about someone trying to prove something to you, or you're thinking about trying to prove something to someone else, we only should accept conclusions if two things are true and if two things are clearly true. The first thing is when we accept a conclusion, if we're pondering a conclusion, thinking about something, we want to look at whether the reasoning works, or whether it's a good argument in the functional, formal sense. That's questions of validity, right? Validity is where the argument is a good one, meaning that if the premises are true, the conclusion has to be true. Then the second point that needs to be clear in an argument is whether the statements are in fact true, whether the statements themselves, right, match reality. That is, are the statements telling it like it is? Then what's a proof? A proof is an argument that has both true premises and valid reasoning. Right? That's the ultimate goal of logical argument. That's the gold standard, to reach the truth through correct reasoning, and that means having validity and truth. And last time, we looked at seeing this idea of proof and logic and soundness. We saw it in action by looking at the scriptures. And I asked the audience, after listening to the Sadducees debate Jesus over the resurrection, I didn't really explain what the conclusions were. I kind of left you as the viewer to kind of maybe anticipate what the problem the Sadducees think they have over Jesus. That is, the Sadducees, and I'll read the text again. The Sadducees believe they've got a really good argument that proves something that Jesus and his followers do not want to accept, and in an indirect way validates their belief or the disbelief in the resurrection. So this is in Matthew chapter 22. So let me read the passage. See if you can't pick out the premises. See if you can't think, here's the conclusion.